0: Reach. Dr. Bill, welcome to our show.
1: Well, thank you. Certainly glad to be here and to share this opportunity with you.
0: Where in Ipswich did you grow up?
1: Down toward the center of town. Mineral Street comes off of Central, almost a block or two away from the very center, and that's where I had my growing up years in town.
0: What do you remember those enchanted days as people look back often on the days gone by? Any remembrances that stick out to you?
1: Well, when I go to a grocery store today and shop for my wife, if she needs me for something quick, I'm
0: not
1: a big...
0: And your wife's name?
1: Miriam.
0: Miriam.
1: Miriam Boyle. Anyway, when I'm at the grocery store for whatever reason, particularly the grocery store, I remember going downtown with my mother and when she shopped as a little kid. And as I watched the clerks there work with their technology and I slip in my card, I remember the old grocer pulling the stuff off the shelf with a kind of claw and then writing all of the costs on the grocery bag and totaling it up. And now I have to figure out myself what button to push to pay him.
0: Dr. Bill, you see, you shared that. Someone listening today, you took them right back to that very moment. They know exactly what you're talking about. Who would you say influenced you most in your growing up years?
1: I think my grandfather in some ways. I grew up in what I call a common grace home. We were not Christians, but it was a good home. My father and mother loved each other, and they loved me. My mother almost died in childbirth, and in fact, her sister-in-law had died that way. It was a scare in our family, and I've looked back at it after becoming, after I was called to Christ and saved by his blood. It occurred to me that God had been working in my life for a long time, certainly before I ever knew it, at the day of my birth, because my mother was dying on the delivery table. And the doc, this is 1939, there was no blood bank. And the doctor rushed my father, and it was 5 in the morning when I was coming into the world, and my father had not gone to work, so he was in the waiting room, and he hastily established a direct transfusion and saved my mother and me. And I always thought of that in later life. You've saved me twice by another's blood.
0: As you think back on that early, your first experience of life, really. Mm-hmm. Fast forward a bit. I mentioned a word, Leavenworth, mm-hmm. that speaks volumes to some folk. Say a little bit more about Leavenworth, but also how and when did you realize God's plan for your life did not include prison?
1: Well, what happened was we were all at that time subject to the draft. And that meant, for me, joining the Army, about a year out of high school. When you signed up for 3 years instead of being drafted for 2, you had to serve 3 years, but you could pick your choice, your poison, so to say, as far as training. And I signed up with the idea that I would go to missile school, because when you went to high school in my time, 1950s, you didn't see the news on television. You saw it on the big screen. Movie tone news or whatever else was coming that day.
0: In the theaters.
1: In the theaters. And so that was the end of World War II. I was born in 39. So in the 50s, we were developing NATO and all of it meant what it meant to be the free world. And one of the things was to protect ourselves against sneak attack from the air with missiles, anti-aircraft guided missiles. So I saw them go up all through my teen years when I went to the movies, and it was a natural thing to ask to be trained in when I was a late teenager going into the Army. And I discovered something about myself in that process, and that is when I went to the Nike Universal Electronic Material Maintenance School.

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1: 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Songs that heal. 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
2: Telling him how good we were and how much he needed us, especially if he wanted to give us a scholarship.
3: Yes.
2: Well, he was interested. I mean, a couple of Army guys coming and had eligibility for, I did, for 4 years. My quarterback did it for two. And he said, I'll tell you what I'll do for you guys. I'll give you a one-year trial scholarship, and if you work out, I'll give you the other three. Fair enough. So I went right back to the post. Couldn't wait to ask. I had to get an early discharge. Now, I was due to get out in October, but I needed to get out in September to start classes. And at that time, it was Cold War, but that was real cold. I mean, it was really peacetime in many ways. This would be 1961. So anyway, I got approved for an early discharge of some 25 days, because as I say, I was due to get out anyway, and I had to pull guard duty because of my rank, because we had no, if we had trainees, I was out in the field training mostly NATO troops and missiles, but if I had no one to train, if we didn't have a packet, they called it at the time, then I was eligible for duties, and I was lined up for guard duty. As the officer of the day who inspected us before we had this 24-hour responsibility to guard these missiles, was my case, and by the way, I had a top secret clearance to in order to be who I was in the training area. So that's a big deal. And I was in the second rank being inspected by the OD, officer of the day. He was just ahead of me in the first rank, and all of a sudden, the loudspeakers came on. Now hear this. Now hear this. All military personnel are extended 1 year by presidential order. And I'm days from getting out, starting a new life, going to call it all lost. And I was not yet, you know, I was maturing, yes, that's for sure, but not enough to take it, you know, for what it was. And I was a good red-blooded sinner down deep, which I soon found out. If I didn't believe it from any preaching I ever heard, I found it out experimentally that day, because I wasn't going to let them do this to me.
3: Well, you've got us on the edge of our seats now. You talk about being a red-blooded sinner. You're talking about having your dreams... your dreams crushed in a day. I mean, there were others that had to bear the same news. But here we are, here you are, explaining what was going on in your heart. Yep. And in your mind. When we come back from our break, take us to the other side.
2: Sure.
3: You say, Danny, where are you going with this? Well, I mentioned Leavenworth. You talk about Leavenworth, some people think about prison. Some people think about life in prison. It's a severe consequence, but how does it connect with Dr. Bill Boylan? When we come back, he's going to explain that to us, but also weaving in how God was moving even in that moment, because God, dear friend, is moving in your life too. Stay with us. We'll be right back.
4: Wandering the road of desperate life, aimlessly beneath the barren sky.
3: James 3:13 says, who is wise and understanding among you? Let him show it by his good life, by deeds done in the humility that comes from wisdom. The Good Life with Dr. Danny is brought to you by generous sponsors. Thank you to Coach Dino Babers and Mrs. Susan Babers, Mr. Edmund Jung and Mrs. May Jung, Mr. Rodney Arias Sr., A1A electrician, Cedar Assembly of God, and the Thursday Men's Breakfast, Boston. 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Thank you.

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1: 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Dr. Bill, take us back. What happened when you were there on that day when the announcement came? Hear this, extension, 1 year.
2: 1 year. Well, of course, first it had to sink in that this was real. This was a presidential order. This wasn't suggested. It was a fact. And so I went out on my first shift. I was in the second round in terms of taking responsibility to guard the missile site, the practice site, where we trained our troops. And I thought about it, and I thought how unfair this was. And, of course, they gave us no explanation and no clue at all. We just knew we were extended. And so the longer I thought about it, the worse it got for me in terms of my attitude and my weaknesses to be retaliatory. I guess that's part of the sinful life. Nobody's going to take advantage of you, you know. That's part of the game. Now, I may have heard that preached and all, but suddenly it was a reality in my life. I was not going to, you know, not going to go down without swinging. So anyway, the second time I was out, it was midnight. Now, I think way down deep, this was a lot of years ago. This was 1961, so it's an old memory. But I think what I remember is that I was 20 miles north of the post. We were on a training missile site out by White Sands. What officer of the day was ever going to inspect the post at midnight? He's back in the barracks sleeping for sure. So I think behind me, I thought, I can do this and nobody will ever know, but at least I'll get the satisfaction. So instead of guarding the post, I went in and put my carbine in the car and I laid down as if to go to sleep, but I fell asleep. I didn't think I really meant to, but I did. And he really inspected the post. And I can still see, after all these years, the shock on his face when his guard is in a launcher control trailer with his carbine in the corner and he's sleeping. It wasn't like I fell asleep trying desperately to stay awake on my post. I'm in there as if I had a bunk. And so, and of course, I don't think I ever thought it would really happen, and it did. And he couldn't take me off the post. I was the only guy he had for that, so he put me on the post. He was really upset and mad, and I began to walk it. Of course, now I'm thinking, what did I do? You know, I was going through these motions, but this is reality. I actually did it. What a foolish thing. And again, I was smart enough to train Germans mostly in guided missiles. I was smart enough to figure out what I'd done. And now I'm beginning to think, maybe he won't turn me in. You know, maybe didn't.
1: Someone is thinking, okay, so you're sleeping on the job.
2: Yeah.
1: What is so extreme about that? Give us some context.
2: Well, the context is these were the missiles that were guiding the free world. We would train people in the Nike Hercules system in order to be anti-aircraft missiles, and then we had mostly NATO troops from overseas, and most of the ones I taught were German. But they would go back and they would establish a Nike site on the Iron Curtain to protect the Western world from a sneak attack in the air by the Soviet Union. So it was a big deal. You weren't guarding the garbage dump or maybe even the food supply. This was a big deal. By now, nuclear weaponry is part of the scene, and if a flight came over, they could take out a number of our cities like that.
1: Yes.
2: And a guard sleeping?
1: Go on.
2: Yeah. So I had to do it once more. I got back at 2 in the morning, and I don't think I slept. I think I just worried through the next 4 hours and then was put back in the boat. I mean, I had to have a guard out there. And then at 6 o'clock, that was 6, I came in at 8 o'clock. And I had hardly taken my boots off to lay down on my bunk in the guard shack when the charge of quarters came out and said, "Boylan, report to the battalion commander." Well, I'd never met the battalion commander before. I didn't know he knew I existed before. And now I know. I mean, I like to deny it, but I knew I was facing the fact that I'd been turned in. So it was a walk on the where I happened to be in the guard shack to the battalion headquarters. So as I walked there, I prayed. I don't know who I was praying to because I was not a Christian, and I... You know, it wasn't, a rebel against it particularly, but I wasn't a Christian. There was a God connection, if you will, I guess, because I went with my family to the Ipswich Congregational Church, but they weren't preaching much of the gospel. It was more about raising funds when I was a teenager. But anyway, I got to the battalion headquarters and somehow had strength enough in my legs left to get up the steps and go to the charger. Well, he was the top sergeant. Each of these battalions have a guy that's just ahead of the commanding officer himself, and he, you know, sends you forward or talks to you or whatever. So I stood in front of him in attention. He didn't look at me. He was... A top sergeant, that meant 6 stripes with a diamond, and that's as far as you can go as an enlisted officer. And he probably had fought World War I. I mean, I didn't know this, but he probably had lost buddies in places like Normandy or maybe out in the Pacific. I didn't know, but I'm sure one thing, it must have hit him in the gut that he had a person in his command who was sleep guarding the top secret missile from... You know, and I, again, was not the brightest bulb in the chandelier, but I figured all of that out. So anyway, I went in. He didn't look. He was looking at his desk at a piece of paper, and I stood at attention waiting, and I'm sure he did that to make me even feel worse. But anyway, I stood there, and finally he looked up, and he looked me right in the eye, and he pointed to the paper, and he said, "Is this true?" And I... "What do you say?" I said, "Yes, Sergeant." And I'm waiting for him to send me into the battalion commander, who was a full-bird colonel. He took the piece of paper. I can still see it in my mind's eye to this day, 60-plus years later. He took the piece of paper, and he put it to the right. We had a stack of papers. He put the paper there, and he looked back at me. And he said, "I want you to get out of here, and I don't ever want to see you again." Well... when he said, "Is this true?" I said, "Yes, Sergeant." Well, boy, I said it again. I said, "Yes, Sergeant." And I did an about face. I went out his door. I went out the next door across the hall, out the front door of the battalion headquarters. And believe it or not, I heard a voice in my mind say, "You asked me, and I just answered you." And my whole life changed. I was not the same person at the bottom of the step. In fact, I'll tell you one other thing, because it was a mark on that day. When I was about 12, going to out of grade school into the junior high, I was on my way to the high school. It's in Ipswich, back at old Ipswich High, and I came across County Road, which anybody that's listening to this who's from Ipswich or in the vicinity, County Road's still there, and it's just before you get to the high school. And somehow, and for no reason, no explainable reason, I had a sense of dread come over me. I'm 12-year-old. I'm going to this is kind of exciting. I didn't mind going to eighth grade. We were going to join with all the other grade schools from the other grade schools in town and be one grade. But the sense of dread came over me, inexplicable. And for the next 10-plus years, whenever I was alone, not if I was playing sports or with somebody, or home, but if I was alone, that sense of dread percolated up. I had no explanation for it. I was looking forward, as I say, to go to school, and I was hoping to play football in uniforms, all the nice things. I wasn't worried about anything, but it kept surfacing. And that day on the steps of the battalion headquarters, it went. Now, I didn't figure this out in the next 10 minutes, but eventually, as I read my Bible and thought about the whole experience, that dread was God's kind of my bar mitzvah. I became a man at 12. And when I became a man, I became responsible to God's law. And I had violated the law of God. And I felt a dread of it. I couldn't have explained it. It wasn't intellectual. It was a feeling. And when he forgave me on the steps of battalion headquarters, it went. And I should never come back to this day.
1: Someone today, as you mentioned the word dread, it puts into context something that somebody is feeling right now. Or maybe they feel it from time to time and they couldn't put a finger on it, but now you're describing it. There's a point of relation to this in your story.
2: Yes.
1: And as you speak of God and being at the bottom of the steps and your life changing, we need to talk more about that and let's go into it. Because what happened in 1969 when you were called? Fill in the gap. But how were you called to Byfield Parish Church in 1969?
2: Well, it really began when I look back at it. It didn't begin in any intellectual way. I mean, I didn't know the future anymore than anybody else. But I became that Christian back in the Army, got out of the Army, went back home. But I was dutifully reading through the Bible. And I came to Ezekiel. And if you want to be stumped by a prophet, read Ezekiel. The vision he gets on the plane and all that. And I'm reading it through, again, not contemplating much, or at least not understanding what he's really getting at, until it got to chapter 2, that soon. And then it began to talk about, Ezekiel, you're in trouble. I'm putting you in trouble. This is big trouble. The people you're going to aren't going to like hearing from you. They're going to get after you. But don't you quit. You keep doing it. You keep doing it. And then I came down to I think it's the 17th verse of that second chapter, and it was like the Spirit of God again spoke to me like he did on the steps of battalion headquarters. I mean, I don't want to make this too spooky, but I mean, I knew I was being spoken to. I knew it. I didn't hear an out loud voice, but I knew it. And it said, pay attention. This is you. And it said, son of man, I have called you to be a watchman for the house of Israel. When you see the sword coming, watch and report it. Because if you don't, the blood will be at your hands. That was my call to ministry.
1: A call to ministry. Did you mention watchmen?
2: A watchman to the house of Israel.
1: Isn't that ironic? On the watch. You're listening to Dr. Bill Boylan speaking about his life journey, speaking about a decision that he made that he looks back on and says that was rooted in sin. That was rooted in selfishness, and he had it coming. Mm-hmm. But God, in his mercy, in ways that Bill Boylan cannot explain, intervened. When we come back from our break, he'll share more of what happened after this distinct calling. Things are happening in 1961. Things are happening. He gave us a global context. Some of you may remember June 26, 1963, President Kennedy, Ich bin ein Berliner, his famous speech. And today, from 1969 to today, God did a remarkable work in the church, Byfield Parish. Stay with us, we'll be right back.
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1: So it was in the winter of 1969, Bill Boylan's ministry began as senior pastor at Byfield Parish Church. 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Dr. Bill, tell us about what vision God gave you as he called you to Byfield Parish.
2: Well, I mentioned Jim Gavin, and I won't go on into this because it would take for the rest of the program. But what God did, and I didn't see this till I looked back and realized what he did, he kept putting people in my life at the time I needed them. I didn't know I needed them till they came into my life. God knew they needed them and put them there. And Jim was the first as far as getting me on the right path. And he, again, was the one that urged me to read the Bible. But he began doing different things. He put books in my hands. He kept saying to me, you know, I have a sense you ought to be a preacher. Well, I had no sense of that at all. I knew I was to testify to Christ and what it meant to be a Christian, but I wasn't really looking in that direction. But he pressed it hard enough that I thought about it. And so I did do a thing that he, again, encouraged me to do, and that is not try to go back and get my scholarship at Texas Western if I could have, but go to Gordon College, because there's where you need to be. You're in a context of the faith, and it's good college experience. I mean, they're high-quality college, and that's what I did, and I never regret it. I went to Gordon College, and along that way, after this experience of having those words out of Ezekiel kind of lifted off the page and embedded in me, different things did happen to encourage me that I was on the right path. And one of them it's indelible in my mind. I was up against another question as far as where will I go for a graduate degree. I did a history major, and one of my professors was encouraging me as a Christian to get into the political side of things or what have you, and maybe get a degree, an advanced degree from BU or somewhere in the field of political science. But I didn't feel right, and so finally, push had come to shove, so to say, and I had to do something because it was a year ahead, and if you didn't do that, you didn't go to any school. You weren't signed up. You know, you weren't enrolled. And it was September of 1965, and that was the beginning of my senior year at this college. And I had lunch at the coffee shop, and there's a pond out back of the Lane Student Center. Those of you that are listening that know the campus will know. And there's a long trail all around it, and I walked around this trail, and I passed one thing one way or another. I said, Lord, I don't know. You've got to show me. Do you want me to go into the ministry? You want me to go not to BU or not to any school, but do you want me to go across the campus to go into divinity school? Show me. And I really said, show me. And so I came to the end of that walk, and I'm ready to go back up into the built-up area. And I stopped for a minute with my eyes closed, and I said that in another one way or another. I said, Lord, you show me. I opened my eyes, and I was standing 1 foot on one side and 1 foot on the other on a crown of thorns. Some kid had woven this. I mean, it wasn't a vision. It was a crown of thorns, and it was on the ground. And I had 1 foot on one side and one the other way. I opened my eyes, and I said, you don't have to hit me with a 2x4. That's enough. And I walked right across the campus and enrolled at Gordon Divinity School and never regretted it. Never regretted it.
1: You mentioned, Dr. Bill, you mentioned about God putting people in your life. Mm. As you speak, we can hear God moving. We can see, as you describe, you calling out, the Lord answering. Someone today is calling out to God. Mm-hmm. And here they are listening to the podcast, or they're listening on the radio, and they hear you. They hear us having this conversation. A prayer is going up in their heart. But in the context of their lives, they're searching for God. They're looking for an answer. They're looking for God's direction. They want to feel God's touch. Mm-hmm. Would you just, as we pause in this moment, just pray for that person who is seeking, maybe crying out to God, praying for the Lord's movement in their life, even as the Lord revealed himself to you. Yeah. Would you pray?
2: Lord, I do ask you that. You're building your church, and no one's going to tear it down. It may get attacked, but that's the way of things on earth as we wait your coming back. And I pray that in the meantime, like you did for me, I pray that if there is someone listening and is agonizing over whether or not you're calling them into your service in this way, there's many ways to serve you, but certainly one of the most, I'll speak for myself, I can't think of any other way it would have been more rewarding than to proclaim your word and then watch you perform it. And I pray that someone may be caught by that and want to have that same experience, to be able to proclaim your word and to see you keep your word and by fulfilling it and having the experience of being an instrument in your hand to that end. And I pray that that might be a reality for you who out there are listening to this and thinking that way. Amen.
1: Amen. Amen. That was for you, dear friend. Yes, you, as you're praying, you're seeking, the Lord sends Bill Boylan to minister to you, to speak into your life by God's grace in this moment. So you go to Gordon Divinity School. You learn the word. You grow. You have a strong theological foundation. And the Lord calls you to Byfield Parish, 1969. What does he call you into, and what is the vision that you have going forward to that point that has led to today?
2: Well, the church fit the bill in the sense of it was a church that really was like the Jewish culture had become when Ezekiel was called to his ministry. The gospel had been put to one side. Good works really seemed to be what the people were hoping for. They considered themselves Christians, but if you really got into the nuts and bolts of Christianity and the miraculous nature of the Christian faith, they were really very liberal, and they were on the side of trying to push the miracles out of sight. They felt embarrassed by them because they didn't really believe that this could be true. You know, they were not moved. I stuck with what I thought God called me to do. He said, you just preach it, and you can watch me work it out. It's my job to do it, your job to say it. So I just kept saying it. 20 years later, that was 1969, 20 years later, no fundraising. That was something I really asked to take out of the life of the church. Now, I never controlled the church, but I make requests naturally. And one thing I said, let's not have any kind of fundraiser, even the pledges. Let's just obey God and see if he won't pay for what he orders. I said, you know, I think that's where he gets his glory, so I think he'll do it. Oh, I'd say think, I believe. Well, 20 years later, we were crammed. We had two services. We were up around 400 in attendance. Budgets were creeping up into the hundreds of thousands, and outside of that, separated from the operating budget, was the missions budget, was creeping up to 100,000 itself. And beginning in 1984, we made decisions, and by 1988, we opened a $2 million facility with no fundraising, all giving out of the life of the church.
1: I've seen a picture of it. Oh, what a remarkable church the Lord has provided.
2: Yeah.
1: You're listening to Dr. Bill Boylan. You can find out more about him and Byfield Parish Church. Go to PastorBoylan.com. When we come back in our final segment, I don't know if you caught this, but he mentioned it when he was at Gordon College. He was majoring in history. Of course, God led him to Gordon Divinity School. This is just before it became Gordon Conwell Theological Seminary. So a pioneer of sorts. When we come back, we're going to talk about Abraham Lincoln and someone by the name of Lovejoy. And we'll speak heart to heart with you when we come back. Stay with us.
3: Wandering the road of desperate life, aimlessly beneath the barren sky.
1: Hi, this is Danny Yamashiro. A police officer found a girl crying on the sidewalk one day. "What's wrong?" he asked. "I'm lost," she said. "Do you have your parents' phone number?" he asked. "No," she said. "What about your address?" "No," she began to sob. Suddenly, she stopped, and her eyes brightened. "What happened?" the officer asked. "I remember," she said. "There's a church near my house, and at the top of the church, there's a cross. Take me to the cross. Take me to the cross, because when I see the cross, I'll be able to find my way home." My friend, if you feel like you've lost your way, turn to the cross of Jesus Christ, who died for your sins, was buried, and rose again. Will you turn to Jesus? Open your heart to Him and find your way home to God.
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1: Dr. Bill Boylan has stood firm on the foundation of the Word of God, proclaiming the gospel through his preaching of the Word. He was involved with the Billy Graham Association in leadership for many years, served in the United Church People for Biblical Witness. He was even elected president for Biblical Witness Fellowship. But did we talk about the history of Byfield Parish? And we haven't gone there, but we must, because names like Abraham Lincoln have a connection to it, but also Boylan has a connection in the early days of the church. 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By the way, he's on WNBP and WEZE and in Boston broadcasting his sermons. 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So, Dr. Bill, take us back. When was Byfield Parish Church founded, and what's the connection with Abraham Lincoln?
2: Well, the Byfield Parish Church was first settled, not officially. They had a process in Puritan times, but it was settled by a group from Newbury and Rowley back in 1702. And by the way, it was a woman who founded the church. It's on her gravestone, the first one in our cemetery, Mehetabel Moody, that settled the worship of God in this place. And by the way, her brother, who became Chief Justice of the colony, wrote the first anti-slavery tract in America in 1700. And he followed it up in 1704 with a tract called Taliath Takumi, the Hebrew words that Jesus spoke to the little girl he raised from the dead. And the tract was about the elevation of the role of women in the church, Puritan church. So that's in our background. As far as Abraham Lincoln goes, what happened was that Byfield became very instrumental in the anti-slavery movement, and particularly through the Lovejoys. Now, Daniel Lovejoy came down from Maine, a young man. He studied at Governor Dummer Academy, and he was in Byfield when Byfield was having its own struggles with the call it the racial issue and slave controversy. And Byfield was really one of the chief opponents to the whole idea of slavery in the colonial period. But anyway, Daniel went home, married, and his firstborn was named for the third pastor of the Byfield Church. That man's name was Elijah Parrish. And so if you go to history books, you can look it up. Elijah Parrish Lovejoy became a proponent of, he was an anti-slavery leader. And he moved west. He moved actually to Missouri, when Missouri was founded as a slave state, and Maine, where this young man really originated from. That was a Missouri Compromise. He was publishing anti-slavery tracts in Missouri. And as a reward, mobs would come and break up his printing press and throw it in the Mississippi River. So they did that a couple of times, and I guess he felt he had bought enough printing presses. So he moved to what was ostensibly a free state across the river over in Illinois. But it turned out that they weren't that free, and they also had their issue with him running these anti-slavery tracts. And at one point, a mob showed up to wreck his printing press, and he stood against them, and somebody shot him, and he killed him. And at that time, his younger brother, 9 years younger, Owen Lovejoy, was there when his brother got shot to death, and he picked up his brother's cause. And Owen went on, met in, I believe it's 1854, he met a young Abraham Lincoln. Abraham Lincoln was just coming into prominence. He was a lawyer at that time. And the two formed a close friendship. And Owen Lovejoy, being again a follow-up on his brother's crusade against slavery, really got the ear of Abraham Lincoln. Now, I can't make too much of this because it's a lot of it's by implication, but it's pretty solid implication that because Abraham Lincoln, when this Owen Lovejoy died, he died a year or two before Lincoln was assassinated, Lincoln couldn't go to his funeral. He was then elected president, but he wrote a piece about him, and he said in there that Owen Lovejoy was his best friend. Lincoln said that. And it's hard to believe that this Owen Lovejoy, who himself became a senator and considered that, move that anti-slavery cause, it's impossible to believe that he wasn't a deep influence on Lincoln and Lincoln's guts or willingness to take that stand, which cost Lincoln his life.
1: Yeah. How does it make you feel, Dr. Bill, when you think about the heritage mm-hmm. of Byfield Parish Church, mm-hmm. and you're there,
2: yeah,
1: still?
2: Well, when I look at our own era, after we hosted the Biblical Witness Fellowship inaugural meeting, and we did that in July 4th weekend in 1984, 2 months later, I began to receive invitations from the Reagan White House. And I was invited every other month for 2 years to briefings at the White House with mostly Reagan's cabinet. If it was on, anti-abortion, it would have been Coop, who was the Surgeon General or whatever.
1: Coop.
2: Yeah. And that was pretty heady for me. I never expected to get contacted by the White House and invited down. And then I became friends. I considered him, and I think he would consider me a friend, with the Attorney General at the time, who was Ed Meese. And in fact, I was at that time president of the alumni at Gordon-Conwell, and I needed to get a speaker, and I was at the White House, and I had asked Ed Meese, I said, would you be willing to speak at our meeting? Now, I was really being more, in my mind, I was being more or less... I don't know. I was stepping a little ahead of what I thought would be reasonable. This was a busy man. He's the Attorney General of the United States. He worked for Reagan. And I thought he'd be courteous because we were friends. But I thought he'd, say, oh, well, I couldn't do that. Because he said, sure. And I almost went backwards. As it was, Reagan did send him somewhere, and he called up the church, and he said he was sorry, and but don't worry, my associate attorney general will be there, and he will speak. And Ed Easterling, I think, was the gentleman's name, and he came, and he was very good. And it's remarkable, I think, because I was in pretty close to the White House situation by these invites, and he, being President Reagan, littered his White House with Christians. Yeah. We would break up into smaller groups and go to somebody's office, and they would begin with prayer.
1: And now, as you look, you mentioned presidents. Ed Meese, C. Everett Koop. You're talking about the presidential office. Mm. That's always a point of interest for people. Every 4 years, of course, but daily, the influences that broad and deep. Mm-hmm. As you look at the life of the church today, mm-hmm. Byfield Parish Church, now you're pastor emeritus.
2: Right.
1: Looking ahead, what stirs your heart with anticipation going forward? For the church?
2: Well, on this radio station that you're listening to, I pin a lot of the hopes for this reason, not just because I am on the air here and I'm grateful to God for the opportunity, but many years ago, one of the more brilliant men, if I can say that, in our congregation asked me into his study, his office. He has succeeded in a number of ways that were way beyond the norm. And he sat me down in a sense and he said, Bill, you got to understand this. If there's going to be an awakening in this country, it's going to start in Boston. He said, Boston is the key. He says, and he went on, he said, look at the universities here, starting with Harvard. He said, look at the corporate offices here with tentacles around the world. He said, look at the teaching hospitals that train people and send them back to their homelands. You reach Boston, you've reached the world. And I took that away, and that was early 80s. And in 1993, I think it was, this station contacted our church about going on the air. And so I've looked at that as really a kind of promissory note from God that I've not given up on this. I'm focusing it. This on Boston.
1: I think this would be appropriate and timely for you to pray. There's a grace on you as you've studied the scriptures, as the scriptures have been mm-hmm. massaged, as it were, into your life, mm-hmm. and you've heard the voice of the Lord, and you've acted upon the Lord's call, and you've seen the Lord's faithfulness and his providing hand. Mm-hmm. But in view of this, Boston, mm-hmm. here in the Northeast, the tentacles around the world, mm-hmm. would you pray a prayer of blessing mm-hmm. and a prayer of grace and strength for those who are and will continue to serve the Lord in this very precious place?
2: Certainly. Lord, I do thank you for what I've experienced by your grace in my life, and it's totally to your credit and to my enjoyment, if I can put it that way. And I thank you for the joy that's come. And I pray that this that I've been able to share will spark an interest and maybe reignite an interest that's already been there to really be an instrument in your hand to reach out not just to this locale, because it is really obvious in some ways that this particular city is like Athens of old. It's really the place where ideas flow out of, and certainly the more powerful idea cannot be than the one that is encased in the scriptures that was revealed by God and then acted out in life and taught more thoroughly in a way when Jesus was among us in the flesh. And so I would pray that if anyone is listening, particularly someone is in the position that you put me in to to lead a congregation. I pray that you will give a sense of expectation, that you will do miraculous things. You did that among us. You did miracles. And the liberal churches that I was associated with very clearly wanted miracles to disappear somehow. Well, they didn't, and they don't. And I pray that your spirit would prevail, and that we might experience what was experienced here in the 1700s and then repeated in the 1800s, great awakenings. I pray that you will spark a great awakening, not just for here, but do it here for the rest of the world. And I pray that you might be pleased to do that in the power you have given us, the powerful name you have given us, the name of Jesus our Lord. Amen.
1: Amen. Amen. Thank you, Dr. Bill.
2: Thank you.
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10: You see, I got saved in the Jesus movement. It was just like this unbelievable outpouring of the Spirit. I mean, I was in such a bubble, such a high. I would drive to where I was staying and I would pass it. I wouldn't know where I was. I'd have to turn around and come back. It was just really amazing. And a lot of people were like that. But you see, sometimes it's short-lived. For Saul, it was short-lived. Exciting times, but not a time that was sustained by him. You see, God is painting a picture, what we're seeing here, what it can be. This is what it can be, Saul, if you keep following the Lord. As we

Aloha kako e komo mai. Welcome to As We Gather, the Bible teaching ministry of Calvary Chapel Honolulu with Pastor Bill Stonebreaker. Today, Pastor Bill continues in Samuel, looking at 1 Samuel chapter 10.

Now, you have to remember, these were carnal people asking for a king, where they had God as king. It was a theocracy, or God rule, but now they wanted a man to rule. Because of the condition of their heart, fleshly and carnal, they're choosing, God accommodates them and allows and chooses for them a king that is basically a carnal king, and we see that. It seems like he starts out with humility, but as we see, and you don't get too many verses or chapters in, and you find that, no, he's a very carnal, self-willed man. And so God uses that man to discipline Israel. God does that in our life. He loves us so much. Those that God loves, he chastens every son and daughter that he receives. So when we begin to go astray and we find that chastening of the Lord, it's just to get us back on track. It's not to harm us, but it's to wake us up and return back to the Lord. So that's what he's doing with Saul. So it says in chapter 10, verse 1, and we'll go in pretty big chunks here. We'll go down to verse 8, and then we'll talk about it. Then Samuel took the flask of oil, poured it on his head, kissed him, and said, "Has not the Lord anointed you a ruler over his inheritance? When you go from me today, then you'll find two men close to Rachel's tomb in the territory of Benjamin at Zelzah. And they will say to you, 'The donkeys which you went to look for have been found. Now behold, your father has ceased to be concerned about the donkeys and is anxious for you, saying, "What shall I do about my son?" Then you will go on further from there, and you will come as far as the oak of Tabor. And there three men are going up to God at Bethel, will meet you, one carrying three kids, another carrying three loaves of bread, and another carrying a jug of wine. And they will greet you and say to you, and give you two loaves of bread, which you will accept from their hand. Afterwards, you will come to the hill of God, where the Philistine garrison is, and it shall be as soon as you have come there to the city that you will meet a group of prophets coming down from the high place with harp and tambourines, flute and a lyre before them, and they will be prophesying. Then the Spirit of the Lord will come upon you mightily, and you shall prophesy with them and be changed into another man. And it shall be, when these signs come to you, do for yourself what the occasion requires, for God is with you. And you shall go down before me to Gilgal, and beyond I will come down to you to offer burnt offerings and sacrifice peace offerings. And you shall wait 7 days until I come to you and show you what you shall do. Incredible. Now, Saul's not expecting this, just going out. Seems like a very obedient son, concerned with his dad. We better get back home, he says to his servant, because my dad's going to be worried about me. But then his servant said, well, let's go to the prophet. Let's go to Samuel and see if maybe he knows anything. So they do, and this happens. So you can imagine taking Saul by surprise, and what incredible prophecies, really signs and wonders. So Samuel saying these things, so Saul will realize that he is God's choice for the nation, because the people wanted a choice. So God was accommodating them. Now, when he pours the oil on it, it's a sign of anointing. It's a confirmation that this is what God is doing. It's a confirmation. Never can man call man. It's got to be God calls. God does the calling. All that man does is ratify that calling, and that's what Samuel is doing. He's not the one choosing. God is choosing, and we're going to see that in a little bit. It's like D.L. Moody said, that you can't lay empty hands on empty heads and make a minister. No, it's just simply God calling, and we can ratify. So the anointing would kind of be like when you think about baptism. Baptism is a visual identification of the work of God in a person's life. The person is baptized in water because they believe and accept Jesus Christ as their Lord and Savior. And so when they go down, they're going down symbolically, being buried with Christ, and then coming up as Christ was raised from the dead in that newness of life. So they're identifying with Christ's death, burial, and resurrection.
So with the anointing, that oil upon them, as it was on Aaron's beard and robe, it's like the Holy Spirit upon that person for service to the Lord. And so that's what we're receiving. Now, the further confirmation of this, there's a number of them, but that the donkeys are found. The donkeys are found, so confirmation. And also go down to Rachel's tomb. That's interesting because that's in the area of the tribe of Benjamin. And that's what Saul is. He's of the tribe of Benjamin. So going down to a place where his tribe is. And I think a lot of symbolism is taking place. I think when you're walking through this, if you're right with Saul and going through this and you knew what Saul knew, there's a lot that is speaking to you. Because when you think about this here, now God is favoring you to be king over Israel. What an incredible favored position. Now go down to that tomb, Rachel's tomb. Why would you do that? Well, maybe you'd be thinking about, well, Rachel was also favored by her husband, Jacob. And then here she is. Now, this is a tomb, and she was favored, but then she died. Now, a tomb of her death. Saul being called to ministry, that was a great favor. But also, death will come to you as well, as it was with Rachel in this tomb. Now we don't know, but maybe he would be thinking about that. Because you're always going to leave a legacy, just as Rachel left a legacy.

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2: Where this is going to happen. And then I think the greatest sign of all is the prophets are going to come down and begin to prophesy. Oh, on musical instruments, because often that's what the prophets would do. They would play music and then they would prophesy. I think that's why worship is so important to us. And when they do that, Saul, the Holy Spirit is going to come upon you. Saul, you're going to be in the company of God's people worshiping and prophesying, and then you're going to be changed into a different man. Kind of interesting how worship does change us. You know, when we really worship in spirit and in truth. That's what the Bible says. God is seeking those who worship Him in spirit and in truth. Why? Because it's not only giving favor to God, but He gives back to us and changes us. Pretty interesting how this is happening to Saul. Here, a carnal man changing him into a spiritual man. A carnal woman changing her into a spiritual woman. Isn't that what's happened with us? Certainly has. For those that are born again and those who know Jesus Christ, that's the amazing thing. That's how, really, I asked this person that was witnessing to me. I said, well, what do you do? He said, well, Christ will come in and change you from the inside out. That just amazed me. I was in New Age. I was always trying to get it from the outside in. Yoga, vegetarianism, meditation, hypnotism, all this stuff, trying to get out there in here. That was just an amazing. That's what happens. You know, God changes us. The Bible talks about it's not circumcision or uncircumcision. It's not outside things that you might do where, but he says, but it's a new creation, a new creation. And okay, fine. We read that, but then what for Saul? That's nice, but then what? You see, very exciting when we read this, as we read this and as we keep going, all attention is on Saul. I mean, imagining the ministry potentials now. Is Saul among the prophets, they're going to say? His life has changed. Is he a prophet? The divine appointments, one after another, sharing in that peace offering. The prophets prophesying with music and Saul joining in. What an incredible thing. And so Saul joins in with all of this. And the Holy Spirit comes upon him and turns him into another man. From a natural man to a spiritual man at that time. When it talks about that, changing into a different man, it's talking about your temperament. Your temperament, your desires, your inclination, it's that kind of thing. Changing those things, the desire for the Lord. You see, I got saved in the Jesus movement. It was just like this unbelievable outpouring of the Spirit. I mean, I was in such a bubble, such a high, I would drive to where I was staying and I would pass it. I wouldn't know where I was. I'd have to turn around and come back. It was just really amazing. And a lot of people were like that. But you see, sometimes it's short-lived. For Saul, it was short-lived. Exciting times, but not a time that was sustained by him. You see, God is painting a picture, what we're seeing here, what it can be. This is what it can be, Saul, if you keep following the Lord. I saw what it can be in the Jesus movement, and it still is for me. And some people in our church, they were saved in the Jesus movement. They still have that sense. Number of the pastors that I'm involved with, same thing. But then there were those that had the excitement, and it was, oh man, glory, hallelujah. But it wasn't sustained in their life, kind of like Saul. It only

0: it only happen if you let God sustain you and continue to bring you up to his level. You see, we always want God to bring us up to his level because it's him doing that work. You know, often the excitement wears off. And when that happens, we begin to bring him down to our level. And when we bring him down to our level, we'll never realize the full potential that God has for us. But so many of the people I'm in fellowship with, you know, they're the first generation of people that got saved in the Jesus movement. But that doesn't mean for you. That could have happened for you this Easter. It's like, wow, God did a great work in my life. That's good. That's what we're reading here. Let God sustain it and bring you up to his level. Don't all of a sudden get over it and bring God down to your level. You see, prophesying with music, that's a powerful tool. Remember when Elisha, there was going to be a confrontation with the northern and southern kingdom. They were joining together, Jehoshaphat and Ahab joining together to fight the enemy. And Jehoshaphat wasn't quite sure, because Jehoshaphat was a good king. But unfortunately, he was aligned with a bad king, Ahab of the northern kingdom. They were going to go out to fight, but he said, well, give us a prophet to tell us what, you know, what needs to be done. And so they call Elisha. And so Elisha says, okay. He says, but now bring me a minstrel. And it came about when the minstrel played that the hand of the Lord came upon him, upon Elisha, and he spoke and he prophesied. You see, there's something about worship music or that minstrel when we bring our lives before God, there's something about that ability to apprehend God in a new way. This is why I think worship is so, so important. That, you know, when we sing songs, they're not just singing songs, but it's a thing where you're giving your heart, your life, your spirit to God. Love the Lord your God with all your heart, mind, soul, and strength. Our strength is our body. You know, we're here, maybe lifting our hands. Your mind, you're thinking about the words. Your soul or your spirit is just being lifted up to God. That's a powerful thing. Now, he talks about this protocol where he says the 7 days in verse 8, you know, that in 7 days this is going to happen. That's really important in laying that out, that the last part of verse 8, in 7 days until I come to you and show you. So all this is going to take place, but 7 days, because we're going to see that at a later time. As Samuel, this high prophet connected to God, is giving Saul instruction. Saul is going to be king. You want to hold on to that instruction, especially if it's important to God. But you're going to find that Saul doesn't, and you can see him keeps taking steps downward, which is really a tragedy. So that 7 days, wait till Samuel comes and makes the sacrifice. That's in chapter 13. Now with our guys, we meet Saturday morning. We just went through chapter 13 of 1 Samuel. So we talked about that, how Saul, he didn't wait. And so he shows his true colors. His true colors is he takes matters into his own hands. Whenever we do that, whenever we take matters into our own hands and those matters are God's matters, then we're going to be in big trouble. Because basically his stepping away from God, he goes farther and farther away from God, and he ends up rebelling a big time, rebelling against the authority of God, to the point where he goes to a witch to find out the will of God. I mean, it gets so bad. And we see it as we continue on in Samuel. But and making sacrifices, well, Samuel's the only one who can do that, not Saul. You see, there is an office of the priest and of the king. You don't join the two together. The only office of priest and king is given to Jesus Christ. And you find another king doing that, intruding in the office of priesthood, and he turns leprous all the days of his life. because that office is reserved for Jesus Christ. He's the King of Kings, the Lord of Lords, but he's also our intercessor who's intercessing on our behalf as a high priest continually. So it's interesting. That's why this is so important here, because it's pointing to the Messiah. It's pointing to Jesus Christ. Actually, Josephus, that Jewish historian, he says of this, it's a standard practice that 7 days Saul violated it. Why? Well, Saul's being tested. You see, if we're not tested, we can't be trusted. To be trusted in the ministry, it has to be a testing to see if there's a faithfulness there. There's a loyalty to the things of the Lord, to the people. And so that's what you're going to see. And that's what we talk about in our staff meeting with the guys. That's really what we talked about this morning. But he goes on here, verse 9, we'll go down to verse 16. Then it happened when he turned his back to leave Samuel, God changed his heart. And all those signs came about on that day. When they came to the hill, there behold, a group of prophets met him, and the Spirit of God came upon him mightily, so that he prophesied among them. And it came about when all who knew him previously saw that he prophesied now with the prophets, that the people said to one another, "What has happened to the son of Kish? Is Saul also among the prophets?" And a man there answered and said, "Now, who is their father? Therefore, it became a proverb, is Saul also among the prophets?" Verse 13, when he had finished prophesying, he came to the high place, and Saul's uncle said to him and his servant, "Where did you go?" And he said, "To look for the donkeys." When he saw that they could not be found, he went to Samuel. And Saul's uncle said, "Please tell me what Samuel said to you." So Saul said to his uncle, "He told us plainly that the donkeys had been found, but he did not tell us about the matters of the kingdom which Samuel had mentioned." So Saul wasn't mentioning to his uncle this whole idea of him, you know, being anointed as king, a king over Israel. Now, obviously, his uncle knew something was up because the word was out. He's prophesying. He's a different guy than he ever was. And so his uncle wants to know, what took place when you went to Samuel? Yeah, the donkey's fine, but what else? And Saul's not saying anything. So far, Saul, anointing by Samuel, the signs happened to him. And yet, notice this. These were outward kind of things. There's always an inward work that God wants to do in our heart. Could be a lot of outward things that happen, but if it doesn't translate into the inner person, we've not come to where God wants us to come.
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14: Father, we come before you in the name of Jesus. And we thank you for your presence and your word of God. Father, your word never changes. You said, I am the same yesterday, today, and forever. And Lord, we were grateful that you never changed. We thankful, Lord, that you are not like shifting shadows. And so, Father, I pray that there would be a conviction, but also I pray that there would be your kindness that leads us to repentance. And Father, I thank you, Lord, it's because your love for us, it's because you love us so much that you put it there. And so, Father, as I read it, Lord God, let us read it for what it is and look in the light of where we live today and what's going on in our world or around us. So, Holy Spirit, we ask that you would come. That you would come in power today. We ask that you would help me to preach. God, we ask that as we come into your presence today, God, we thank you that this word would read us more than we read it today. And so, Father, we thank you, Lord God, for the blessing and the honor it is for the word of God. And we honor you with this word today as we read it. And may we heed its warning for our very own lives. We give you the glory, the honor, and the praise in the name of Jesus. And everybody said, come on, thank him one more time, everybody. He is worthy of all of our praise. So when we started this journey through the Bible series and getting people more biblically interested and literate in the Word of God, it has been my favor, my hope for all of us that we would really dive in to see what it says more than what I'm saying. Because I believe that worship team, you guys are, I would like to just preach with you guys, stay here the whole time. Especially you, MJ. Come on, somebody. He plays so good on the keys. Give him a hand, everybody. And the whole team, everybody. Yeah, they're amazing. Don't go too far. I'm going to need you guys in a few minutes. But anyway, when we started this journey, and a little bit less monitor for me, please. But when we started this journey through the Bible and we began to look at how important everything is, when we get creation and the fall, when we realize that God created the heavens and the earth, the universe, it all belongs to him. When we begin to look at the Word of God and we begin to understand that God loved the world so much, but then we, through wickedness and through their thoughts only always being just wicked all the time, God had to start all over again with the flood. When we look at the Tower of Babel last week and how they had erected things and built things to say that we don't need God anymore, we can do this on our own, God decided to scatter them. But then God knew that he wanted to win the world to him, so he created a person, and his name is Abraham. And next week, we're going to study a little bit about Abraham, and we begin to look about Abraham, and we begin to see all of these things about Abraham. We begin to see that God, out of one man, began to build a nation. Because why? Because he wanted to save the world. That's why when you look at Abraham, the Bible says that Abraham is the father of our faith. He really is, because out of all of the people, he calls Abraham out of a region called Ur of the Chaldees. And this is the place where ancient Mesopotamia is. This is the place where modern day Iraq is and where Iran is. It is in that place that God decides that he is going to call a man. And he's going to call him, and he calls him, and he doesn't even know where he's going. All he knows is he needs to follow the voice of God, and he does. And he does, and he takes along his nephew because his nephew's father died, and he brings his nephew with him. And they become prosperous in the land of Canaan, and God blesses them with so many herds and flocks. And just to tell Abraham's story is powerful, because even Abraham didn't get it straight sometimes. When everybody saw Abraham's wife, and she was old, but she looked good. And when everybody saw Abraham's wife, he said, no, she's my sister. She's my sister, because he was afraid of what they would say about him and what they would do to her. So he said, you guys got to turn me down. I'm hot up here, and I'm going to preach real loud too. So turn me down just a little bit so I can make my voice a little bit louder. Let me project a little bit. Can I do that? All right. So when we look at Abraham, perfect. I like it right there. When you see a little bit, when you see Abraham, how's that? I'm sound checking as we fly. And when we see Abraham, and he's got Lot, and they've got herds, and they got cattle, they got sheep, they got goats. They got a lot, but then Abraham and his nephew Lot decide that they're going to have to part ways. And it is the wisdom of the elder that says to him, look, it's not good that our herdsmen are fighting with one another. We need to separate. This land is large. This land is your land. This land is my land. From California to the Gulf Stream waters. This land was made for you and me. And then he tells them that this is what we need to do. We need to separate. And so they do. And the Bible says that Lot began in Genesis chapter 13, that Lot began to look longingly at the plains of Zoar, which is where you had five different cities, and one of them is the city of Sodom. And because he gets mixed up in this company, and he gets taken with his family and his herdsmen, Uncle Abraham has got to come and rescue him. So Uncle Abraham comes and he rescues him. And then he has an encounter with the king of Sodom, who says, well, let me have my people, but I'll give you all the plunder. And he says, no, I don't want it to be ever said that you made me rich, so you can have what you have. I'll just take what is mine. And he goes. But that's not the second time that he will encounter this city or encounter the spirit amongst the city. And so the Bible tells us later on, it goes on to Genesis chapter, come with me to Genesis chapter 18 in your Bible. I'm going to read a lot because I want to read it because I'd rather read it because the Bible has so much power just by reading it. Can I get an amen? And in Genesis chapter 18, let's go to verse 16. Perfect, guys. And it says that then the men got up from their meal and looked out toward Sodom. Who's the men? Sorry, these are two angels that came with the Lord. The Lord decided that he needed to encourage Abraham and tell him that after all of this time that you've been praying for a child. Come on, somebody. I'm about to prophesy for somebody today. All this time that you've been praying for a baby, all this time that you've been believing for the promise, it will come. And one of the angels says, about this time next year, I'll come back. And Sarah will have a child. She will have a son. And Sarah's in the tent chuckling because she overheard him. And then he said to her, why did your wife laugh? And she said, I didn't laugh. She lied too. Come on, somebody. Now we got two liars. This is my sister and I didn't laugh. So we should all feel good about ourselves right now. And so the angels make their way onto the city. And then it says in Genesis chapter 18, verse 16, and it says, then the men got up from their meal and looked out towards Sodom. And as they left, Abraham went with them to send them on their way. So Abraham goes with them. And then, should I hide my plan from Abraham? The Lord asked. Should I hide it from Abraham? For Abraham will certainly become a great and mighty nation, and all the nations of the earth will be blessed through him. And I have singled him out so that he will direct his sons and their families to keep the way of the Lord by doing what is right and just. Then I will do for Abraham all that I have promised. Verse 20. So the Lord told Abraham, I have heard a great outcry from Sodom and Gomorrah because their sin is so flagrant. I'm going down to see if their actions are as wicked as I have heard. If not, I want to know. Then Abraham begins to intercede for Lot and his family and for the city. And then it says in verse 22 that the other men turned and headed toward Sodom, but the Lord remained with Abraham, and Abraham approached him. The Lord, a theophany, the Lord showed up incarnate. And he said, will you sweep away both the righteous and the wicked? Suppose you find 50 righteous people living there in the city. Will you sweep it away and not spare it for their sakes? Surely you wouldn't do such a thing, destroying the righteous along with the wicked. Why you would be treating the righteous and the wicked exactly the same. Surely you wouldn't do that. Should not the judge of all the earth do what is right? And the Lord replied, if I find 50 righteous people in Sodom, I will spare the entire city for their sake. Then Abraham spoke again, since I have begun, let me speak further to my Lord, even though I am but dust and ashes. Suppose there are only 45 righteous people rather than 50. Will you destroy the whole city for lack of five? And the Lord said, I will not destroy it if I find 45 righteous people there. And then Abraham pressed his request further. He said, suppose that there are only 40. And the Lord replied, I will not destroy it for the sake of 40. Please don't be angry with me, my Lord. Abraham pleaded, please let me speak. Suppose only 30 righteous people are found. And the Lord replied, I will not destroy it if I find 30. Then Abraham said, since I've dared to speak to the Lord, let me continue. Suppose there are only 20. And the Lord replied, then I will not destroy it for the sake of 20. And finally, Abraham said, Lord, please don't be angry with me. I speak only one more time. Suppose only 10 are found there. And the Lord replied, then I will not destroy it for the sake of 10. I want you to write this down in your notes. Number one, what do we do as a church? How do we do this together as believers? Number one, write this down. We fight for people. We fight for people. We intercede for people. This whole city is about to blow up. This whole city is going to go down. So our role as a church, our role as believers, I think we fight for people. I think that's what we do. I think we fight for our loved ones. I think we are intercessors. We are prayer warriors. It could be a family member. It could be a portion of a city. It could be an entire nation. Our goal is to go to God in prayer and plead for people. That's what Abraham is doing. Abraham's not being disobedient. Abraham is negotiating with God. God, if there's 50, if there's 45, God, if there's 40, God, if there's 30, God, if there's 20, God, there's got to be 20 righteous people in that city. God, there's got to be 10 righteous people in that city. God, will you spare the city for 10? He said, I will spare the city for 10 righteous people. You see the pleading of Abraham. You see the intercession of Abraham. That's what Abraham is doing. And Abraham, he belongs to a select company of God's people known as intercessors. Individuals like Moses, like Samuel, like Elijah, like Jeremiah, the apostles, and our Lord himself. In fact, our Lord's ministry today in heaven is a ministry of intercession. Yeah. To intercede for someone means I stand between. To intercede for someone means that I'm a go-between, that they can't get. I'm going to pray like never before. I'm going to call on their name. I'm going to call out the name of the Lord. I'm going to pray for them and lift them up to the Lord. And when we begin to do that, let me tell you, we are never more like the Lord when we are interceding for others. Number one, we fight for people. We fight for people. Abraham was burdened for Lot's family as well as for the lost sinners in the five cities of the plain, and he had to share the burden with the Lord. He shared it with the Lord, everybody. That was his burden. And the Lord was burdened, so the Lord came down. And then you get to the negotiation part when Sodom is eventually destroyed, and the question is why? Why? Why? Was it because the sin of sodomy? Was it because of the lack of moral clarity and the people doing what they did to one another? The complete disregard for anything holy? The reason it was destroyed is because there weren't 10 righteous people. That's the real reason. That's the real reason. There are other reasons. We all know them, just the word of the name of the city. But the real reason was he could not find 10 righteous people in entire city. There wasn't even enough for a remnant. And then in verse 33, go with your Bibles, it says, Then when the Lord had finished his conversation with Abraham, he went on his way, and Abraham returned to his tent. The first thing is, number one, we fight for people. Number one, we intercede for people. But here's number two. Number two, a sin is a sin. A sin is a sin. A sin is a sin. Right? So let me give you a definition of sin, everybody. Watch this. Sin is to willingly go against God and willingly disobey him. That's what sin is. I'm going to willingly go against God and I'm going to willingly disobey him. Willingly and willfully. Willingly and willfully. I would also emphasize that when talking about sin, that any sin is sin. In this particular story, it was sodomy. But it could be any sin. Sin is when you willingly go against God and disobey him. That's what sin is. It could be lying. It could be robbing banks. It could be committing fraud. It could be premarital sex. It could be extramarital affairs. It could be embezzling or lying to your spouse or stealing company property. You might say those sins are different, Mike. They're different. In some ways they are, but in other ways they aren't. They're all sins, and they all show a disregard for the things of God. As a matter of fact, the Bible says in the New Living Translation, Clint has it. He's going to put it up right now. It talks about a sin is a sin. As a matter of fact, when we look at it, Clint, throw it up there, please. When we look at this, when you begin to see in the New Living Translation, in James chapter 2, verse 10, it says, for the person who keeps all of the laws except one is as guilty as a person who has broken all of God's laws. Just one. Just one. Oh, you might say, well, those are different. Those are different. But for the person who keeps all of the laws except one is as guilty as a person who's broken all of God's laws. So when we look at this, the point is that one day judgment is coming. The point is one day judgment is coming. It came for Sodom, but it also came from Jerusalem, everybody. It came for the city of Jerusalem, God's own city. And if God did it to Jerusalem, because Jerusalem was unfaithful to him for years and years and years, God still did it to Jerusalem. He sent Nebuchadnezzar in. God destroyed his own city because of sin and disobedience. And he destroyed the world by a flood because of sin. And God destroyed this city. He destroyed Jerusalem. He destroyed the world. Why? Because in the end, it's going to happen again. The judgment is coming. Woo! So what are we here for, Mike? I know, good question. to honor God in all we do, to reflect Him with the life that we have, to be the best that we can be. Not perfect. But when I look at this story, it goes on in Genesis chapter 19. Genesis chapter 19, verse 1, it says, that evening, the two angels came to the entrance of the city of Sodom, and Lot was sitting there. Look, he's sitting at the city gate. Earlier, we see that Long looks at it. Then we see Lot pitches his tent on the outside. And before you know it, Lot has settled there. Can I just encourage you? Do not longingly look at it. Don't pitch your tent next to it. And don't dwell there. Wherever there is for you. Whatever that is. Because why? Because I've heard it said that when we begin to realize all that God has done for us, that sin will take you farther than you want to go, keep you longer than you want to stay, and cost you more than you want to pay. Let me say that one more time. Sin will take you further than you want to go, keep you longer than you want to stay, and cost you more than you want to pay. And that's the real deal. When you think about this, number one, we fight for people. Number two, sin is a sin. And when we look at this, then what we realize that God in his mercy, what is he doing? Trying to get us to come to him in repentance. Because the Bible says it is his kindness that leads us to repentance. Like that might not be your issue. That might not be your sin. But whatever it is, to be able to come clean with it. Because God cannot heal what you're not willing to reveal. I know firsthand. Because what you do not reveal, God will not heal. And when you look at this, and God wants to heal, because God loves you. It says that evening, two angels came to the entrance of the city of Sodom, and Lot was sitting there. And when he saw them, he stood up to meet them. And then he welcomed them and bowed with his face to the ground. So he kind of has an idea that these are angels. My lords, he said, come to my house to wash your feet and be my guest for the night. You may then get up early in the morning and go on your way. Oh no, they replied, we'll just spend the night out here in the city square. But Lot insisted, so at least they went home with him. At last they went home with him. Lot insisted because he knew what the city was like. And then Lot prepared a feast for them, complete with fresh bread made without yeast, and they ate. But before they retired for the night, before they went to bed, all the men of Sodom, young and old, came from all over the city and surrounded the house. They shouted at Lot, where are the men who came to spend the night with you? Bring them out to us so that we can have sex with them. So Lot stepped outside to talk to them, and shutting the doors behind him, they said, please, my brothers, he begged, don't do such a wicked thing. Look, I have two virgin daughters. Let me bring them out to you and you can do with them as you wish. Can you see how depraved his mind is? Lot's mind is depraved. Lot has lost it. But please leave these men alone, for they are my guests and under my protection. Stand back, they shouted. This fellow came to town as an outsider, and now he's acting like our judge. We'll treat you far worse than those other men. And they lunged toward Lot to break down the door. But the two angels reached out, pulled Lot into the house, bolted the door, and then they blinded all the men, young and old, who were out at the door of the house, so they gave up trying to get inside. It said that they groped, trying to find their way around. Verse 12, and meanwhile, the angels questioned Lot. Do you have any other relatives here in the city? They asked. Get them out of this place, your sons-in-law, your sons, your daughters, or anyone else, for we are about to destroy this city completely. The outcry against this place is so great, it has reached the Lord, and he has sent us to destroy it. So Lot rushed out to tell his daughters, fiancés, quick, get out of the city. The Lord is about to destroy it. But the young men thought that he was only joking. But here's the big point in chapter 19, verse 14. The people thought that it was a joke. They thought it was a joke. And they didn't believe God was really going to destroy the city. If I stood in the pulpit today and I told you that judgment is coming to Oahu, judgment is coming to Waikiki, judgment is coming to this town, there'd be people who would think that I'm joking. They'd say, Pastor, you have lost your mind. But I don't know when it's coming, but judgment is coming. I don't know when it's coming, but judgment is coming. It's coming. I hope it's not for a while. I hope I get to see my grandkids raised. Do you know what I'm talking about? I want to still be with my wife. You know what I'm talking about? Yeah, I'll go to heaven and she'll be there too. But God, can you just take your time? Because I have loved ones that still need you. God, can you tarry, Lord? Because I have a cousin, I have a sister, I have a brother, I have a friend, I have an uncle, God, would you please tarry? Give me more time to tell them. Give me more time to pray. And that's what chapter 19, verse 14, it says that they thought that he was joking. But then it goes on to say that the Bible says in Romans chapter 23, verse 23, for all have sinned and fallen short of the glory of God. We all have. Romans 6, 23 says, for the wages of sin is death, but the gift of God is eternal life in Christ Jesus our Lord. Romans 2, verse 4 says, don't you see how wonderfully kind, tolerant, and patient God is with you? Does this mean nothing to you? Can't you see that his kindness is intended to turn you from your sin? It's his kindness. Everybody say kindness. It's not condemnation. It's his kindness. It's the kindness of the Lord that loves you. It's the kindness of the Lord that leads us to repentance. When it goes on to say in verse 15, watch this, Mililani. Watch this, Honolulu. At dawn, Kapolei, at dawn the next morning, the angels became insistent. They said, hurry, they said to Lot, take your wife and your two daughters who are here, get out of here right now, or you will be swept away in the destruction of the city. When Lot still hesitated, Lot threw a hezi. He had a little hezi. And when Lot hesitated, the angel seized his hand and the hands of his wife and the two daughters and rushed them out of safety outside the city, for the Lord was merciful. And when they were safely out of the city, one of the angels ordered, run for your lives. Don't look back or stop anywhere in the valley. Escape to the mountains or you will be swept away. Oh no, my Lord, Lot begged. You have been so, watch this, gracious to me and saved my life. You have shown me such great kindness. That was the best truth that he ever spoke. But then look at this. Look at what he says. He says, but I cannot go to the mountains. Disaster would catch up to me there and I would soon die. See, there is a small village nearby. Please let me go there instead. Don't you see how small it is? Then my life will be saved. And all right, the angel said, I will grant your request. I will not destroy the little city, but hurry, escape to it, for I can do nothing until you arrive there. And this explains why the village was known as Zoar, which means little place. And Lot reached the village, verse 23, as the sun was rising over the horizon. And then the Lord rained down fire and burning sulfur from the sky on Sodom and Gomorrah. He utterly destroyed them along with the other cities of the village of the plain, wiping out all the people and every bit of vegetation. Verse 26, but Lot's wife looked back as she was following behind him. And she turned into a pillar of salt. And Abraham got up early that morning and hurried out to the place where he had stood in the Lord's presence. And Abraham got up. Abraham got up that morning, everybody. Abraham got up. Just the day before, he was pleading with the Lord. But there wasn't 10. There was not even 10. And he looked out across the plain towards Sodom and Gomorrah and watched as columns of smoke rose from the cities like smoke from a furnace. But God had listened to Abraham's request and kept Lot safe, removing him from the disaster that engulfed the cities of the plain. When I look at this, I begin to think, here's number three. You have it up there. I'm going to give it to you. Number three, judgment is coming. Judgment will come. The point is judgment will come. If you don't realize that judgment is coming, you must have your head in sand. Like an ostrich, you haven't been looking. You might be a little Lot-ish. When you look at the wickedness in our world, the disobedience, the amount of evil, the judgment is coming one day. God's message to the lost world is that judgment is coming, but his promises to his own people is that he will rescue them. Because that's the other part. Judgment's coming, but he will rescue his people. He will rescue his people. Lot's wife loved the city so much that she had to look back. And Lot was conformed to the world. Sometimes our Christianity can be a little bit like Lot. I'm conformed to the world. I'm not totally set apart. And all that he lived for went up in smoke and was buried under ruins somewhere in the area around the Dead Sea. And Lot is a warning to all believers not to love the world. The Bible says we are in the world, but not of the world. You can work in the world, but you don't love the world. You pray for the people who are in the world. Because when we're friendly with the world, we become stained by the world. And when that day finally comes, so that's why, listen to me, look, look. Like, how do we live? How do we live? The way that you live is to just say, Lord, I belong to you. You belong to me. God, this world ultimately has nothing for me. God, I thank you that I'm blessed, that I'm prospering, and God is looking and favors all my life. But Lord, at the end of the day, Lord, this doesn't mean anything to me. Ultimately, I want you. I'm not quitting, but I want you. I don't have to stop. Listen, because the Bible says the days of Lot are like the days of now. The days of Babel are like the days of now. Jesus talked about that. And that's why when you come here every weekend, when you come, you are here every weekend. Every time you come here, you galvanize yourself. You galvanize your family. You say, we're going to the house of God. We're going to the house of the Lord. Because we live in a crazy world right now. We do. And when you look at here, 2 Peter chapter 3, verse 1 to 3. This is my second letter to you. Let's go to verse 3. Most importantly, I want to remind you that in the last days, scoffers will come mocking the truth and following their own desires. They will say what happened to the promises of Jesus is coming again. From before the times of our ancestors, everything has remained the same since the world was first created. That's mocking and scoffing about God. He's not coming back. We're going to live the way that we want to live. But then in verse 5, they deliberately forget that God made the heavens long ago by the word of his command, and he brought the earth out from the water, surrounded it with water. And then he used the water to destroy the ancient world with a mighty flood. And by the same word, the present heavens and earth have been stored up for fire. So the first time it was water, the next time it's fire. And they're being kept from the day of judgment when ungodly people will be destroyed. This is the word. In verse 8, but you must not forget this one thing, dear friends. This is the hope. A day is like 1,000 years to the Lord, and 1,000 years is like a day. The Lord isn't really being slow about his promises, as some people think. No, he's being patient for your sake. He does not want anyone to be destroyed. He doesn't, but wants everyone to repent. Verse 10, but the day of the Lord will come as unexpectedly as a thief. Then the heavens will pass away with a terrible noise, and the very elements themselves will disappear in fire, and the earth and everything on it will be found to deserve judgment. In verse 11, and since everything around us is going to be destroyed like this, what holy and godly lives you should live.
13: 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Come on, somebody. 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
17: From the Ma'alama Media News Center, I'm Chaz Ontai. The University of Hawaii Cancer Center is launching its clinical research facility. The $19.5 million Ho'ola Center is Hawaii's first facility focused on Phase 1 and 2 cancer clinical trials. Doctors say the center will give qualifying patients access to new treatments without traveling to the mainland. A recent UH study found Hawaii residents spent more than $230 million on out-of-state cancer care from 2021 to 2023. And Honolulu Police Department officers busted an illegal gambling operation in Waipahu. At about 4:30 p.m. on Thursday, HPD officers searched an illegal gambling-type game room on Avanay Street. 17 gaming machines and more than $6,000 in cash were submitted into evidence. 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Partly sunny with highs in the upper 80s.
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20: And the blessings of God won't cause you to yield to God. The former slaves of Egypt, they're eating manna that God gives them every day to eat. They're drinking water that God provides in one of the most brutal deserts in the world. He says there's no sick amongst them. Their clothing doesn't wear out. While they're living in the supernatural provision of God, they have a hard time staying on track. They've seen all the plagues on Egypt. They've seen the Red Sea parted. They've seen all sorts of expressions of the power of God, and yet they struggle. So you and I will have to learn to accept God's rebuke and to submit to His discipline.
19: 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We'll be back to the message in just a moment. 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That's 855-577-2255. We're so glad you're here to listen. Today's program is part one of Pastor Alan's message called Prayer, Response to God's Discipline. 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
20: It's growing season in Tennessee. The grass is growing, the weeds are growing, the vegetables are growing. It's growing season. And I want to grow. I want it to be a season of spiritual vitality in my own life. And I've invited you to that with me. So we've been walking through a series of discussions on some fundamentals. You know, growth in any arena, sustained growth, comes from attention to the details, whether it's business or athletics or any endeavor. And it's true in your spiritual life as well. We don't outgrow those fundamentals. We have to keep them engaged in our lives in a routine way. I don't know that Jesus ever told us to go deep. He did tell us to go out. And sometimes I think in our desires to be mature and to give that presentation, we think we talk only about deep things. I'm quite happy to just stay in the midst of what God is doing, and it's growing season. I want to grow. So we've been talking about prayer in particular. In this session, we're going to talk about prayer as a response to God's discipline. Thank you for that enthusiastic response. I had a feeling that would bring just waves of joy and excitement. Now, we've been reading the book of Numbers together. And it really, if you're doing the Bible reading with us, and I hope you are, it's kind of a transitionary book. The children of the former slaves of Egypt are en route to the promised land, their inheritance, and it's a bit of a bumpier ride than we would have liked. You know, finding God's will for your life and living in His intent for you is not always simple. In fact, I don't know that it's ever simple. And I think we have this wrong imagination that following the Lord is just like a merry skip down the yellow brick road. And that hasn't been my life experience. And I don't mean that in any negative way or small faith way. I think God's been very faithful and very good to me. It just hasn't always been simple. And as you're reading the book of Numbers, let it illuminate your own journey. But one of the themes of the book of Numbers is there's a lot of dissatisfaction. That's kind of a fancy word for grumbling. They complain their way all the way along. I mean, 3 days on the other side of the Red Sea being parted, they're going, "We should have stayed where we were." they just have a hard time holding a good attitude. So I think there is something of a lesson. It's not the whole discussion for today, but I thought it was a good response. Prayer I've been submitting to you is prayer is this invitation to God into the midst of your life. When the Bible says pray without ceasing, I don't believe that we walk around all day with our heads bowed and our eyes closed, but throughout the breadth of our existence, we keep extending these invitations to God. We invite God into who we are and what we are and what we do. It's why I like the idea of a sentence prayer. Prayer is not something that's reserved for formal religious services when we convene and when we conclude. It's okay with me that you pray at a beginning and you pray for a conclusion, but prayer is not intended to be a transitionary function in public gatherings. Prayer is an invitation to God. It's a declaration of who God has said you are and what He will do for you. And I want to invite you to lead a life that is defined by those invitations to God. I don't want to be engaged in anything, anywhere, at any time that I don't invite God into. If I'm into something that I don't want God in the midst of, I probably shouldn't be into that. So I'm trying to learn to do that. And sometimes it's just an expression of gratitude and thanksgiving. You know, God, I thank you for the day. I thank you that I can gather in church. I thank you for the sunshine. I thank you for air conditioning. There are many things to be grateful for. And begin to use your voice. There's some lines we've got to lose, like, well, I just don't pray. Change. You can say, I never used to pray. You can say, I don't know how to pray. We can learn. In fact, we're going to talk about that. But we're going to start around today in this session, at least, with this notion of prayer as a response to God's discipline. Look at Hebrews chapter 12. It says, have you forgotten? And if the message begins with, have you forgotten, what do you know pretty certain? That the intended audience has forgotten. Have you forgotten that word of encouragement that addresses you as sons? And then he quotes the book of Proverbs. My son, don't make light of the Lord's discipline. Don't lose heart when he rebukes you. Because the Lord disciplines those he loves, and he punishes everyone he accepts as a son. Wow! I mean, I know it's in the Bible, but that's not what you expect to read. He said, don't make light of the Lord's discipline. Don't treat it casually when the Lord disciplines you. Don't lose heart when he rebukes you. When he rebukes you, don't go, oh, I never get it right. I'm never going to get it right. I'm always wrong. He said he disciplines everyone he loves. But look at the introduction to that. It's really, I think, the key for shaping it. Have you forgotten that word of encouragement? When he said that word of encouragement, I thought he was going to say I was fearfully and wonderfully made. I thought he was going to say I can do all things through Christ Jesus who strengthens me. I'm not going to think of a lot of encouraging words. But he said, have you forgotten that word of encouragement that the Lord's going to discipline you, that he'll rebuke you? That if the Lord has rebuked you or brought discipline to your life, discipline is not always a rebuke. Discipline can be a boundary. God will bring boundaries to your life. You know, we're very uncomfortable with that as a culture. We celebrated, I suggested last week that we celebrate that our governor and some surrounding states as well have said that this month we will celebrate kind of a biblical view of marriage and family. I think that's worthy of celebration. I got messages, I was being political. No, I really wasn't. I was trying very hard to be biblical. God defined what family is. Folks, you and I don't get to do that. That's not up to us. We have to bring alignment. God defined what's moral and immoral, what's sexually moral and sexually immoral. He didn't ask us how we felt about it. It's an encouragement that he cares about us enough to put boundaries.

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2: Every time he gets a phone, by the time he has it 3 days, he wants to wash it. And he said, inevitably, he scrubs his phone and the phone quits working. It's not designed for that. And when God puts discipline in our lives, when he puts boundaries in our lives, he's not trying to stop our fun, rob us of joy. He's saying it won't work well. So the author of Hebrews is saying, remember that word of encouragement. Don't make light of the Lord's discipline. Don't lose heart when he rebukes you. Don't be disheartened when the Lord sometimes says no. I always want the Lord to say yes. And I want him to say yes now. Like, I've never been a big waiter. Like, yield signs annoy me. Yield signs mean hurry. Because if I get to the intersection ahead of you, you can yield. And I'm giving you an opportunity to mature in the Lord. Well, I just zoom right past you. So that whole notion of waiting, and sometimes the Lord says to me, not right now. The Lord disciplines those he loves you. If he never disciplines you, he doesn't care about you. You ever been around a child who hasn't had much discipline? That's not an expression of love for that child. It's an expression of selfishness on behalf of those who have authority. It takes effort and discipline. It's hard work to bring discipline to the lives of anyone. In fact, he says God punishes everyone he accepts as a son. Why do we have to be punished? It's an important question. Because you and I have a nature. The Bible calls it several things or several labels, all for the same thing: an old nature, a carnal nature, an Adamic nature. There's a part of us, you are hardwired, I'm hardwired, to rebel against God's boundaries. And we have to learn to yield to God. And the blessings of God won't cause you to yield to God. The former slaves of Egypt, they're eating manna that God gives them every day to eat. They're drinking water that God provides in one of the most brutal deserts in the world. He says there's no sick amongst them. Their clothing doesn't wear out. While they're living in the supernatural provision of God, they have a hard time staying on track. They've seen all the plagues on Egypt. They've seen the Red Sea parted. They've seen all sorts of expressions of the power of God, and yet they struggle. So you and I will have to learn to accept God's rebuke and to submit to his discipline.
3: We'll be right back. But first, a word from Pastor Allen about his new book.
2: 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We put this little booklet together. 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

0: response to God's discipline. 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
1: And what I'm suggesting to you today is that prayer is an appropriate response. Look at Numbers chapter 12. That's what started me down this path. Moses' brother and sister have complained about it. They've said, we don't think Mo is so special. We've known him for a long time. We knew him before God. We knew him before any bush was burning. And we've got pictures. And we don't think Mo is so special. And they give that expression in a way that draws the attention of God. So God comes down amongst them. It says, when the cloud lifted from above the tent, there stood Miriam, that's his sister, leprous, like snow. And Aaron turned toward her and saw that she had leprosy. And he said to Moses, please, my Lord, don't hold against us the sin we have been so foolishly committed. Don't let her be like a stillborn infant coming from its mother's womb with its flesh itself eaten away. And Moses cried out to the Lord. Moses prayed. It's an expression of the discipline of God. He stepped in. There's so many things that could have been said there. There's so many responses. And if you'll track it as you read through Numbers, I know you're really just beginning that journey. Watch the times when the people grumble and Moses prays, or when there's a point of intercession, time and time again in the midst of the discipline of God. What I want to suggest to you, that when you recognize God's discipline, that there are some prayers you can pray. It can be a prayer of forgiveness. God, I'm sorry, forgive me. It may be someone you need to forgive. Maybe it's a prayer of repentance. Lord, I was thinking in the wrong way. I'm sorry for the way I was thinking. I will change that. Or maybe I've been walking in the wrong way and I've been trying to excuse it or justify it. You know, oftentimes we will justify our choices we make that we know don't honor the Lord, but something that happened to us that we think was inappropriate somehow gives us justification to be inappropriate ourselves. When you recognize that God's discipline is being expressed, there's also intercession. In this case, Moses is praying for somebody else. When you see somebody else walking through a place where it looks like it's a rebuke from the Lord or discipline from the Lord, pray for them. We have a habit amongst Christians. I've been amongst Christians a long time now. And sometimes when we see somebody being disciplined, we go, oh, you know, I've just wondered. I'm not surprised about that. I have often thought. You with me? Well, you know, I'm kind of sorry for him, but I'm not in the least bit surprised. Whew. You know, I knew their parents and their grandparents. May I offer a different suggestion? When you see somebody enduring something that could be understood as discipline, God, I ask for your mercy in their life. Lord, may they be able to receive what you're doing. I pray, Father, that you will intervene. Turn it back. Moses prayed for Miriam that she would be restored, and she was. Not instantaneously. Lord, but I ask for your mercy. Pray for those people with compassion. Don't find joy and glee. I think between where we are today and what we're going to have to complete before the return of the Lord, we're going to have to learn to stand together. And as Christians, we don't do that well. You know, there was a time when perhaps we could get away with that kind of petty, callous, carnal Christianity. Not too many decades ago, the primary fabric of our social systems and culture was a biblical worldview. You could visit a little community like Murfreesboro and go downtown and find a corner where there'd be four churches. Probably be a Southern Baptist and a Methodist and a Presbyterian or Church of Christ or some variation of that. And on Sunday morning, you'd find the good citizens of the town walking into the church, looking across the street at their brothers and sisters in the Lord, thinking, we're better than you. And if you gave us much of an opportunity, we would give expression to why we were better than you. The Wesley brothers wrote our music, or we take communion more appropriately, or something. Well, the biblical worldview is no longer the primary fabric that holds us together any longer. And if we're still living that carnal expression of Christianity, promoting division because we prefer something, I'm not talking if we deviate around the redemptive purpose of Jesus or the authority of Scripture. I'm talking about that other destructive, critical spirit. We weaken what God would do through us. Pray for one another. Don't take joy in the struggles that you see. Discipline comes from God to all of our lives. We should be encouraged. That'll take some maturity. Remember your parents when they used to discipline you? Did they ever use that line with you? This hurts me more. Now, your parents said that nonsense too. I used to think, well, then give me the belt. Let me alleviate you of your suffering. I am God's man for this hour. Never had the courage to say it, but it crossed my mind. God disciplines us. I want to add another layer to prayer because we're trying to learn. How do we incorporate prayer into our lives? How do we make it a part of who we are? If you recognize God's discipline, if there's a boundary, maybe even a rebuke, we're going to thank Him for it. We're going to humble ourselves and repent. We see somebody else, we're going to intercede for them, begin to pray on their behalf. There's another layer I want to suggest, that we can pray prayers that are informed by Scripture. I brought you some very simple examples. Some of Jesus taught us in Matthew 24. Jesus is the greatest of all the Hebrew prophets, greater than Isaiah or Jeremiah. And His last prophetic discourse is in Matthew 24, Mark 13, Luke 21, same message. Matthew 24, Jesus said, pray that your flight will not take place in winter or on the Sabbath. He's talking to the inhabitants of Jerusalem about something that I believe is still yet ahead of them. And He said, pray that you won't have to run for it in the winter or on the Sabbath. Doesn't make much sense to us. The Sabbath isn't dramatically different where we live. If you live in Jerusalem on the Sabbath, everything shuts down. Public transportation stops. The stores aren't open. The restaurants aren't open. It's quiet. The streets are quiet. It's like somebody hits mute. If you were trying to exit, if there was a group of you trying to flee through the streets of Jerusalem on the Sabbath, you would be more than obvious. Jesus said, pray that won't happen. It's a very practical expression of prayer. It's not the only one. Look at 2 Timothy 3, Paul's writing. He said, there'll be terrible times in the last days. There's going to be terrible times. Then he lists 18 aspects of human character that will deteriorate. Not political problems. The deterioration of human character. And he said, because of that deterioration of human character, the times are going to be exceedingly fierce. That's the literal meaning of the word. I don't believe there's any prayer we're going to pray that's going to change the nature of that season. It's not going to be a simple season. Well, I don't like that. Okay. But He's told us. And then He concludes that little passage with some specific instructions. He said, we're going to be exposed to people that have a form of godliness, but they'll deny its power. Paul wrote this, in Paul's thought and language, the power of God is expressed through the cross of Jesus. Through the redemptive work of Jesus, that we need a Savior, that we can't save ourselves, that we have to be redeemed through the blood of Jesus, delivered from the kingdom of darkness. And he said, in the last days, the times will be exceedingly fierce. People's character will deteriorate. They will have a form of godliness. They'll have religious services and religious architecture and religious language, and they'll reference verses from the Scripture, but they will deny the power of God. They'll deny the necessity of the cross. They'll deny things like the discipline of God. They'll deny the judgment of God. It'll be a simpler place where everybody can design their own religion. We hear that nonsense a great deal today. And then he said, they'll deny the power of God. And then he gave you a very personal instruction. Have nothing to do with them. Don't stay there. Don't engage in that. So how do we triumph? How do we walk through those exceedingly fierce times? Don't engage with people that deny the necessity of Jesus. Don't let him recraft Jesus. Look in Matthew 24, Jesus, that same prophetic passage, Jesus gives us another instruction. Watch out that no one deceives you. Many will come in my name claiming I'm the Christ, I'm the Messiah. Not just false messiahs, false presentations of Messiah, false gospels. He said, watch out that no one deceives you. In fact, Jesus' most consistent warning in that last prophetic message is not against political upheaval, economic upheaval. It's against deception. He said, watch out that no one's deceived. He said, even the elect could be deceived if that were possible. He's cautioning us. He has my attention. See, deception means you believe something to be true, which is not. Doesn't mean you're not sincere, but you have believed something to be absolutely true that is not true. Is it safe to say that deception has increased amongst us? Whole lot of causes and effects to that, but that's our example. Look in 2 Corinthians 11. It speaks to this. Paul's writing to a group of believers, and he said, if someone comes to you and preaches a Jesus other than the Jesus that we preached, or if you receive a spirit different than the one you received, or a different gospel from the one you accepted, you put up with it easily enough. It's happening in Corinth. What's happening? Well, they have another Jesus and another spirit other than the Spirit of God and another gospel. Look, that is proliferating in our world. We can have a social gospel. We can have a liberation theology gospel that has kind of a Marxist Jesus that's more about class struggle than it is the cross. We can have Jesus as kind of a benevolent uncle that there's really no boundaries, and he didn't mean don't. He just kind of meant chill. I mean, you've heard them. You can add to your own list. It's why we read our Bibles. It's why we open our hearts to the Word of God. Let your prayers be informed by Scripture. I don't think you have to live in fear of being deceived.
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3: There's a new freeway accident affecting westbound commuters. It's on the H1 near the Ka'ahu Mana overpass. If you're going west, the slow traffic starts at the Halawa interchange, stays slow on the H1 to the accident, moves a little bit better after that, but doesn't get back to the speed limit until you get to the H1-H2 split. Fort Weaver a little slow by Queens, but otherwise okay to Eva Beach. At the leeward coast, Farrington is slow from Ali'i Nui Drive to Nanakuli. No incidents going east or windward.
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0: Aloha. Welcome to A Chosen Generation with Daryl Skinner, pastor of Calvary Chapel, Pearl Harbor. In Paul's letter to the Romans, he rejoices in the gospel of Jesus Christ, saying, "For I am not ashamed of the gospel of Christ, for it is the power of God to salvation for everyone who believes." We'll dive deep in the wonders of God's amazing mercy and grace as Pastor Daryl Skinner teaches from the book of Romans, next on A Chosen Generation.
1: The book of Romans, we're going to take in chapter 1, verses 1 to 17. I call it the Romans Road, this chapter, the Romans Road. Verse 3 says, concerning his son, the Holy Scriptures concerning his son, Jesus Christ, our Lord, who was born of the seed of David, according to the flesh. He was 100% man, 100% God, and declared to be the Son of God with power, according to the Spirit of holiness, by the resurrection from the dead. The evidence of the resurrection you can read about in 1 Corinthians 15, verses 4 to 8, where Paul the Apostle writes about himself seeing the risen Lord there in Damascus Road, Peter and others, the apostles, and then seen by over 500 witnesses. Take that into the realm of court and try to prosecute against the resurrection of Jesus Christ, you're going to fail miserably. Seen by over 500 witnesses. And he's seen by us in the Spirit of God. Now, we then find in verses 5 to 7, it says the Spirit of holiness by the resurrection. Jesus, the only reason Jesus could resurrect from the dead was because he was holy and righteous all his ways, because he is God in the flesh. In the beginning was the Word was with God, and the Word was God. Jesus is God in the flesh, second person of the Trinity. Thus, he rose from the grave because he did not sin. The wages of sin is death. Why did he die then? Because he took our sins upon himself on the cross. He said, my God, why hast thou forsaken me? He said, Father, forgive them. They know not what they do. And then he gave up his spirit in victory, and he said, tetelestai, it is finished. The price for Daryl's sin, for your sin, for all of our sins have been fully paid for. Fully paid for. We are all victorious. Amen. Pretty exciting stuff to me. And you, of course. Verses 5 to 7 read the following. The resurrection from the dead, through him we have received grace and apostleship for obedience to the faith among all nations for his name, among whom you also are the called of Jesus Christ. To all who are in Rome, beloved of God, called to be saints. So let's take a look at this. Through him we have received grace and apostleship for obedience to the faith among all nations for his name, among whom also are called of Jesus Christ, and so forth. Notice what God has done for you and me. He's offered you grace, unmerited favor, God's riches at Christ's expense. We're saved by grace through faith. What a blessing that is. We can't earn our way to heaven. We can't pay our way to heaven. We can't be good enough to go to heaven. He paid it all for us. We live by grace. We're saved by grace. We live by grace. And we'll go to heaven by grace, my friends, through faith in one person, Jesus, who is the Christ. He's personally called you, Paul writes, as he called him to ministry and to work, do a work in his kingdom. We're also known as beloved. We're also known as saints. We're blessed with peace. To all who are in Rome, beloved of God, called to be saints. Wait a minute, time out. What's going on here? You can't be a saint. I can't be a saint. You got to be ordained a saint by the Roman Catholic Church. Then they're the only ones that make saints, right? No, no. Every born-again believer is a saint of God. We're all saints, my friends. So don't let them hoodwink you thinking they've got a lock on who's a saint and who's not a saint. We're all saints of God. We're all just as important to God. We all do works for the King of Kings and the Lord of Lords. Amen? So, another false teaching in the Roman Catholic Church. Just had to throw that in there. We have faith's witness, verses 8 to 15. Let's dig in and find this. So, it's a beautiful introduction that we have about God's love and God's grace and God's power, who he is and how he separates us. There's so many great things in us and through us. We go to verse 8. First, I thank my God through Jesus Christ for you all, that your faith is spoken of throughout the whole world. Isn't that amazing? Did you hear that? Church in Rome, born-again believers, their faith is being heard through the whole world. It's spreading through the whole world. Our faith here at Calvary Chapel Harbor is spreading through the whole world in a variety of ministries and mission outreaches and other mission outreaches that we're involved in, of which we financially support and embrace and do a work, and we're praying and we're doing a work on the radio as well as the internet and so forth. God wants us to reach the whole world in His name. Amen. And we must have that vision always. Their witness is spoken of throughout the whole world, fulfilling the great commission of what Jesus said to all believers. In Matthew 28, 18 to 20, Jesus has told us, He came and spoke to them, to the disciples, and said, "All authority has been given to me in heaven and on earth. Go, therefore, and make disciples of all the nations, baptizing them in the name of the Father and of the Son and of the Holy Spirit, teaching them to observe all things that I have commanded you. And lo, I'm with you always, even to the end of the age." And all God's people said, "Amen." Now listen, He calls us to go. That's why I say my slogan here for years from the beginning has been, "Go for God." Go, where are we going to go? We're going to spread the gospel. We're going to make disciples. Amen. Let's go for God. I like G-O. I like the number 4. And then I have God. That's my original. Go for God. Why the 4? Why the number 4? Well, it's just a trick or for the F-O-R. No, it means something to me. I hope it means something to you. God the Father, God the Son, God the Holy Spirit, and you, the 4. Always working for the kingdom of God, reaching people for Christ, spreading the good news, the gospel message to the whole world. Our ministry has gone to many places in the world. We got to go to many more places in the world as God leads us and directs us. We must have that vision. We are to go forth and make what? Make disciples. People are to be learners of Jesus Christ, learners of the gospel, learner of the Bible itself. From how? What books of the Bible? Well, just the ones we like. No. From Genesis to Revelation, amen. We want to learn the whole Word of God, amen. And we need to get people baptized. It's not, baptism is not the means of salvation, but is a means of identification. I am a Christian. I am a follower of Jesus Christ. As He was baptized, I will be baptized. It is my old sin nature going underneath the water, being buried, put out of business. I'm being washed by the blood of the Lamb. Coming out of the water, I'm washed. And now I walk in the newness of life, a new, born-again, resurrected life in the kingdom of God, kingdom of heaven. Let's go to verse 8. He says, "First, I thank my God through Jesus Christ for you all, that your faith is spoken of throughout the whole world. For God is my witness, whom I serve with my spirit in the gospel of His Son, that without ceasing I make mention of you always in my prayers." It is interesting that Paul says, "I serve with my spirit." We are made up of spirit, soul, and body. Amen? We're now born again and empowered by the Spirit of God, but the Spirit is the life that's within us. The life that's within us. God breathed into the nostrils of Adam there as He created him from the dust of the earth, and he became a living being, a living soul. You have your personality, you have that spirit of life, and then you have your body. And Paul says, "I serve God with my spirit, with my energy, with my enthusiasm, with life itself. I want to serve Him." Some of us, we need 2 cups of coffee in the morning to get our spirit going, our life going, right? We need a little bit more. It's okay. Have 2 cups then. But get yourself going for God. Let Him use your life. Amen. Verse 10. "Making mention of my prayers." He's a prayer warrior for these folks. He loves to pray for them. He loves to disciple them. He loves to pray for them. Making requests if, by some means, now at last, I may find a way in the will of God to come to you. For I long to see you, that I might impart to you my spiritual gift, that you may be established, that is, that I may be encouraged together with you by the mutual faith both of you and me. Paul loves the fellowship of believers. He wants to encourage people together. It's very important for us as we gather together that we're really strong encouragers for one another. We don't want to be weights, we want to be wings for people, amen? We want to minister to their hearts and encourage them in the faith. And, you know, people will make mistakes. It's okay. It's okay, you're going to make mistakes. But don't be a downer with people. Don't be a critic with people. If they made a mistake, encourage them to get out of the mistake and to get moving forward once again. Encouragement is the most important thing that we can be doing as we want to edify one another in the body of Christ. If we have to exhort, we'll exhort. But you know what? Let's stay on the side of encouragement. And Paul says to them about discipleship, he says, I'm hoping I can impart some type of spiritual gift. What does he mean by that? Something of God's grace, something of God's mercy to encourage you that you're going to grow in your faith, to operate in the Spirit, and to be soul winners, to be disciplers. Because God, we're first saved, we're little babies in Christ, then we're going to grow up to be toddlers, then we're going to grow up to be elementary school kids, then we're going to grow up to be junior hires, middle schoolers, then high schoolers, then grown adults, graduating, and so forth. We're those people that are moving forward in life. And that exponential growth is up to you. How fast do you want to grow? How fast do you want to get going? It's totally up to you. If you want to be in diapers for a long, long time, then just spot check church here and there. And then you kind of read once in a while. You pray once in a while. But you know what? If you want to exponentially be used by God in the power, in the God's power and love, then keep growing in your faith. And that's why you're here tonight. And God bless you guys for coming. You want to grow in your faith and learn about the ways of the Lord and to be used by Him. Now, God's going to bless you because you're here. He knows you're here because you want to learn, you want to grow. And we're going to get into His Word and we want to learn His Word. And I got to do my job. You're doing your job. You want to come learn. And I got to be the teacher that's got to teach. And I want to take you through another book of the Bible, which is the book of Romans. So we encourage one another, we want to impart some spiritual gift. And then in verses 13 to 15, we find the following. He says, now I do not want you to be unaware, brethren, that I often planned to come to you, but was hindered until now, that I might have some fruit among you also, just as among the other Gentiles. Sometimes we want to do something, but things hinder us. It may not be God's will at that time. That's okay. Wait on the Lord. He'll renew your strength. Or it could be the obstruction of the enemy. Or it could be just the ways of the world and persecution. But God has His ways. If He wants you to be there at a certain time, He's going to get you there and get you doing the work. You just got to keep having faith and trusting in Him. Let Him do His thing. He says that I may have some fruit among you. It is always my goal, I hope and pray, that as your pastor, I can be bearing fruit with you and leading you in the ways of the Lord Jesus Christ, in the Word of God, in prayer, in fellowship, and service. We have a beautiful church here with so many great things going on all the time. I'm very excited that you guys are excited about the Lord and His kingdom, and we must continue on. Very talented people here doing worship and so forth. It's exciting to watch, doing various ministries of service and helps and mercies here as well. In the community and as community outreach, as well as we have a heart for missions. Let's keep up the good work, just as among the other Gentiles. Then he says, verse 14, he says, I am a debtor both to Greeks and to barbarians. Why barbarians? he's saying Greeks are meaning Gentiles, and the barbarians, they're Gentiles, but they're people that you just don't quite understand them all the time. They've come from foreign lands. They actually, the Greek culture and the Roman culture, used to hear people from foreign lands, and they get all they could hear was bar, bar, bar, bar, bar. So they end up calling them barbarians, because that's what they sounded like to them, the way they were talking. And then, of course, people had to learn the Greek language and so forth. And as they learned Greek, they were no longer considered what they called barbarians. There you go, a little side note. He says, I'm a debtor both to Greeks and to barbarians, both to wise and to unwise. So as much as in me, I am ready to preach the gospel to you who are in Rome also. I think this is important for every pastor, that at any moment in time he can be called upon and he's ready to preach the gospel. But you also preach the gospel. Maybe it's just someone that you're sitting on a plane next to, or You're at a coffee shop or something like that, or just shopping or whatever. God brings things and events and people into your life, and you got to spiritually look at it and say, Lord, what do you want to do right now? And you may be preaching the gospel to them right then and there. It's exciting stuff. Then he says, I'm here to preach the gospel. In verses 16 to 17, we have faith's righteousness now. He says, for I am not ashamed of the gospel of Christ, for it is the power of God to salvation. For everyone who believes, for the Jew first and also for the Greek. For in it the righteousness of God is revealed from faith to faith, as it is written, the just shall live by faith. Now let's break this down a bit here and take a look at it. Paul is not ashamed of the gospel of Christ. Remember, gospel means good news, the good news of Christ. Paul's not ashamed of the gospel of Christ. One commentator writes the following. Paul had been imprisoned in Philippi, chased out of Thessalonica, smuggled out of Berea, laughed at in Athens, regarded as a fool in Corinth, and stoned in Galatia. That's stoned to death and came back to life in Galatia. But Paul remained eager to preach the gospel in Rome. There's no stopping this guy. He is focused. He knows where his goal. He knows what his goals are. He knows what he wants to do. He wants to reach heaven. And he wants to take as many people with him as possible. That needs to be our same goal and vision. Amen. But Paul remained eager to preach the gospel in Rome, the seat of contemporary political power and pagan religion. Remember, polytheism with many gods. He wants to talk to them about the one and only true God found in Jesus Christ. Neither ridicule, criticism, nor physical persecution could curb his boldness. He would not stop being bold. It's important for us to pray for boldness and to live a bold life in Christ. Not an obnoxious life in Christ, but a bold life where we're not afraid of anyone or anything. He says, for I'm not ashamed of the gospel of Christ, for it is the power of God. This word power is dunamis in the Greek. You've heard me speak about this before, but once again, in case you haven't, the English word dynamite comes from this Greek word dunamis. Although the message may sound foolish to some, the gospel is effective because it carries with it the omnipotence of God. Only God's power is able to overcome man's sinful nature and give him a new life. Now, we must understand something very important. When you're sharing with somebody, you're also praying for them while you're sharing. Because you want the power of the Holy Spirit to work in you and through you and on them. So when I'm sharing with you or I'm sharing with others about salvation, whatever it might be, I'm praying that God would minister to me and through me for their benefit. Because you want the power of God to come upon them. Because they're controlled by the power of who? Satan. They're controlled by the power of the devil. They're captive to him. He has strongholds on them. Their lies, their deceptions, their fleshly desires, there's lust and so forth. And we're battling against those things to bring them to that place of illumination. Illumination. Bring them to the light. And we want to bring them to the light of God's love and God's grace and God's mercy and God's salvation. We're going to share with them, but we've got to be praying, Lord, by the anointing of the Holy Spirit, give me that guidance I need. If I'm doing counseling with a married couple, I'm counseling them, but I'm also praying for them at the same time. The Bible says pray without ceasing. What am I praying? I say, Lord, give me the insight, give me the discernment, give me the wisdom, give me the knowledge I need for this couple. They're going through tremendous trials right now in their marriage. They're very upset with each other. They can't communicate with each other. One's telling a lie and not the whole truth, or they're full of pride, whatever. Give me the insight I need to minister to their hearts. Because what is the goal? The goal is to heal their marriage relationship, to restore it into a relationship that's a good Christian marriage relationship. Sometimes we have some tough talks, but you know what? We want to get to the bottom of things. We want to get to the root of it. We want to dig out the dark roots of sin and bring in the love and light of Jesus Christ. So we need to be praying for the power of God be working in us and through us for the benefit of his kingdom and for the benefit of others. C.I. Schofield writes, the Hebrew and Greek word for salvation. He says, Paul is not ashamed, or rather, he says, I'm not ashamed of the gospel of Christ, for it is the power of God unto what? Unto salvation. Everyone needs to get saved at some point in time in life. They've got to get saved. You may be growing up in a Christian home. At some point in time, you have to make your own personal commitment to Jesus Christ as a child. Now, that commitment could be maybe hot air as a child, because then when you become a teenager, you go wayward, you go off into all kinds of crazy things, or you go to college, you go off into all kinds of crazy things because you're not committed. It's just kind of a something that you did to please your parents or to think it was the right thing at that moment in time. Now, there's others that who will say that prayer at 5 years old, and they're going to live for the Lord their whole life. But time will only tell what they truly believe. Are they sanctified in the word of truth? Have they realized that Jesus is the way, the truth, and the life? He's the only way to get to the Father. Are they truly born again of the Holy Spirit? Because your children can be religious. They can grow up religious and follow you to church because they have to. But they need to make a personal decision for Jesus Christ. And time will only tell what kind of fruit will bear. Bad fruit. We'll know as they grow up and they get older. C.I. Schofield writes, the Hebrew and Greek words for salvation imply the ideas of deliverance, safety, preservation, healing, and soundness. A doctrinal summary of salvation is found in three tenses. The Christian has been saved from the guilt and penalty of sin. Praise the Lord. The Christian is being saved from the habit and dominion of sin. Praise the Lord. The Christian will be saved at the Lord's return from all the bodily infirmities that are a result of sin and God's curse upon the sinful world and brought into entire conformity to Christ. May I say hallelujah. There's a personal response to saving faith. It consists in three elements. Are you ready? Number one, there's the mental element. The mind understands the gospel and the truth about Christ. Your mind, you understand Jesus is the one and only Savior of your soul. Two, there's the emotional aspect. One embraces the truthfulness of those facts with sorrow over sin and joy over God's mercy and grace. There's the volitional aspect. The sinner submits his will to Christ and trusts in Him alone as the only hope of salvation. Genuine faith will always produce authentic obedience. Salvation is always by grace through faith. It is God's free gift. God so loved the world, He gave His only begotten Son. For by grace you have been saved through faith, that not of yourselves. It is the gift of God, not of works, lest anyone should boast. Ephesians 2, 8, 9, 10. The divine order is first salvation and then works. Now, what do we mean by works? You want to exercise loving God with all your heart, mind, soul, and strength, and loving your neighbor as yourself. There'll be fruit to your faith. This is the proof of your faith, the works of love for one another. This is what God does. And of course, we know that love will produce love, joy, peace, meekness, temperance, faithfulness, gentleness, self-control, so on and so forth, righteousness, goodness, and truth. Verse 17, he writes, we conclude here, for in it the righteousness of God is revealed from faith to faith, as it is written, the just shall live by faith. The word righteousness is found 35 times in the book of Romans. God imparts His own righteousness to those who believe. For in it the righteousness of God is revealed from faith to faith. We have faith in Jesus Christ. We are found righteous in Him. We're going to become totally, absolutely, completely righteous when we reach heaven. We have faith in Jesus and what He's doing and has done and will do in us. Finally, I'll give you this last scripture. 2 Corinthians 5, 20 and 21. Now then, we are ambassadors for Christ, as though God were pleading through us. We implore you on Christ's behalf, be reconciled to God, for He made Him who knew no sin to be sin for us, that we might become the righteousness of God in Him. As I look at Jesus upon the cross, I see the crown of thorns upon His brow, His scalp. I see the nails in His hands and His feet. I see the beatings across His back and His body with the whipping and the nine tails. And I look at His eyes, as of constant love. constant grace, constant forgiveness. Why? He made you. He loves you. He wants to save you. And He wants you to be with Him for how long? Forever and ever and ever. That's the love of God for you and me. Let's give Him our all too. Amen?
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4: The freeway traffic to the west is a lot lighter than usual this afternoon. Both the H1 and the Moanalua are clear to the Halawa interchange. The H1 is under speed from there to the H1-H2 split, but moving better. After the H1-H2 split, you'll be at the speed limit to the end of the freeway in Kapolei. From there, Farrington is good, except for a stretch of slow traffic approaching Nanakuli. No incidents to East Oahu or going over to the windward side.
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11: Aloha, and welcome to Words of New Hope with Dr. Wayne Cordero of New Hope West in Eugene, Oregon. Here's a question for you. How do you withstand the storms of life? We all go through them. Could be at home, could be on the job. Life is full of uncertainties that can shake our faith if we're not prepared. Here's Pastor Wayne with a message entitled, Unshakable Allegiance.
10: We're going to be talking about an unshakable allegiance. Unshakable allegiance. But first, let me give you a funny story to introduce it. This husband was dying of an unknown disease, and the doctor can't even figure it out, but he's on his last leg. I mean, he's last hour or two. And he calls for his wife and says, honey, you got to come up here. I got to confess something. She said, shh, it's okay. It's okay. She sits down beside him. He says, no, I got to get this off my chest. Listen, I've been gambling. We have no savings left. I'm so sorry. She said, shh, it's okay. And he said, no. And then I stole your jewelry and I pawned all of that for more money so I could gamble. She said, shh, it's all right. It's all right. He said, no, that's not the worst of it. He said, for the last couple of years, I've been carrying on with your best friend, Betty. She said, shh, it's all right. I know. He said, no, you don't. And I took some of the money that I took from your jewelry. And you know, when I said I was gone on a business trip? No, Betty and I were in Acapulco together spending all your money. She said, shh, I know. He says, you knew? She says, yes, I've known all along. He said, what? You knew? Yes. She said, why do you think I poisoned you? So you got to be careful of those women. Well, today we're going to talk about a man who had as interesting a wife, and his name was Job. Now, Job has all of his stuff taken away from him. He loses his family, he loses his finances, he loses everything, his whole farm. And then the enemy attacks him, and he breaks out and boils from the top of his head to the bottom of his feet. And his wife said, well, after all the kids are gone, right? And the family's gone, and the farm is gone, and finances are gone. She said, why don't you just curse God and die? Very interesting wife, huh? Well, instead of capitulating to that, he makes an uncanny allegiance to his faith. And he says, nope, not going to do it. And this guy must be one of the pillars of faith. We're going to read about it. So if you would take out your notes and let's read it, it'll come up on the board as well, nice and loudly, as we are introduced to Job and his wife. Would you read it with me? Go. So Satan went out from the presence of the Lord and afflicted Job with painful sores from the soles of his feet to the crown of his head. Now his wife said to him, are you still maintaining your integrity? Just curse God and die. And Job replied, shall we accept only good from God and not trouble? In all of this, Job did not sin in what he said. What a man of faith. Unshakable, unflappable Job. And a little while later, he goes even further with his pledge of allegiance to God and says, even though he slay me, yet will I trust him. And I thought, you are amazing. But then, you know what I realized? Then for the rest of the book, after he makes these pledges to God, the rest of the book, 40 chapters, he's doubting God, mad at God, calling God a tormentor and a terrorist. He is mad at his friends. He curses the day of his birthday. He curses the doctor that delivered him. He curses even the guys that bought cigars to celebrate his birthday. He is done. And I'm thinking, wait a minute. You just made this amazing declaration. He even said to God, would you stop tormenting me? It's like I'm your enemy. And I've been reading this through the book of Job, 40 chapters of wrestling with his faith, one who made such a declaration of allegiance, and now he's doubting everything. You know, it reminds me of us. When we came to Christ, we made a pledge of allegiance to God. We said, God, we trust you with our life and everything I have is yours. And now we struggle with doubts. We stutter, we fall, we fail, we run into walls. We have a tough time forgiving people. How many of you could say, that's me too? Would you raise your hand? Yeah, yeah, we all are like that. And we struggle with that. So the question is, can we really make an unshakable allegiance to God? The answer is yes. You can put your trust in God without reservation. But let me remind you, you will still have reservations. See, the distance between declaration and transformation can be miles apart. It can take a lifetime to get to this. Our talk is not always our walk, and what we profess is yet to be possessed. We still have to get a hold of it. We still have to apprehend that. So you say, well, how do you navigate the in-between? Because I've made a declaration of God, but there's still not a transformation. I'm still wrestling with stuff. Still hard to forgive. I still get upset. I still want to bail out, just like Job. But today I want to give you an encouragement as well as a challenge. Because in-between could be a lifetime, miles apart. But it doesn't mean the declaration was wrong. The declaration is correct. But now you live in the land in between where we have to work out our salvation to the point of transformation. From being informed about God to being transformed by God. There's some wrestling that takes place. You see, the Pharisees were informed, but they never got transformed. They got stuck in between. That's why God said to the disciples, do what they say, but don't do what they do. See, they were informed, but never transformed. Because they felt knowledge about God was good enough. And the Lord says, oh, no, no, you'll get stuck in between. I have a friend that's a redneck guy. And I used to hire myself out in the summers to different farms and ranches. And one summer I was in Montana and we were doing some ranching. And he's kind of like a cook. And I love the sayings of the rednecks, you know, they talk with an accent like this. And he's so funny. He said, you done et yet? I said, what? He said, you done et yet? I said, done et yet? I said, oh, have I eaten yet? And whatever. He said, you done et? I said, no, haven't done et. He said, well, sit your little buns down and I'll give you something. And I thought, well, thank you for calling them little. And, So I sat down and he gives me these two biscuits and they're just flat as pancakes and hard as a brick. They're like hockey pucks. And I take a bite and about broke my tooth. I said, what in the world is this? He said, yeah. He said, I know. He said, my grandma used to make biscuits that was so fluffy. It would compete with Peter Cottontail. It was so fluffy. He said, but when I make my biscuits, they put them in the oven and they squat to rise, and then they get stuck in the squat. I said, these got stuck in the squat, all right. He said, yeah, they did. And I thought, you know, a lot of Christians are like that. We squat to rise, and we get stuck in the squat. And we live our whole life in between, just stuck in the squat. And I thought, God, how do we get out of that?

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2: Jesus first possessed me. Forgetting the past and looking forward to what lies ahead, I press on. Some of you are in the in-between. Don't get stuck in the squat. But God is going to perfect you, refine you. And that may take 40 chapters. But don't ever be discouraged. Paul the Apostle had the same tension and it moved him forward. Paul the Apostle said it this way. He said, forgetting what lies behind. You might say, you know what I did last week and I messed up 2 weeks ago and I fell back or I did this or I did that. Listen, always remember when you come to Christ, always anchor your life, not to your past, anchor your life to your future because it will pull you forward, not pull you back. Anchor your life to your future. God does that. It was told of Beethoven when he was in his 30s, he actually lost his hearing. Do you know that? The great composer. He would compose amazing symphonies. And towards the end of his life, he died young. Towards the end of his life, his piano or his harpsichord was sorely out of tune because he couldn't hear. And so he'd be playing music and it was like, oh, so dissonant, discordant. But he would write compositions and then sit and play and tears would be rolling down his face. Why? To a listening ear, it would sound terrible. But to Beethoven, he wasn't hearing the music the piano made. He was hearing the music the piano should make. And God is the same way with you. Even though you and I may have a stutter step, God still sees you as someone pressing forward if you're anchoring your life to your future, not to your past. Because then we'll get over this. If I've got a rock on an end of a string and I'm pulling it this way, even though it hits a speed bump, it keeps pressing on. If I'm in the back and saying, go forward, it's not going to go forward. But the string is pulling it forward. And the same is true. The Holy Spirit is moving you forward. You're going to hit some speed bumps. You're going to wrestle with reservations and doubts. But that tension is very important. Never begrudge the tension of the Holy Spirit that's moving you from glory to glory into His likeness. So you say, well, what are the steps from going from information to transformation? Well, what are the steps in between? Let me give you three steps that'll take us from one to the next. Are you ready? Here it is. Write it down someplace. Step one, start by getting to know God. Do everything you can to get to know God. And that's why daily devotions are so incredibly important. I want to encourage you, if you don't, start today. Go get a journal and start. Start there in the front. There's a journal reading program that's for children, for intermediate people, for advanced. And you can use one of them. And some people say to me, Wayne, but what if I don't understand 90% of what I'm reading? I said, that's okay. Don't journal on the 90%. Journal on the 10% you do. Because you see, if you just throw everything out because you don't understand 90% and you neglect the 10% you do understand, then if you don't do anything, then why should God show you any more? Because if you're not faithful in little that He shows you, why should He show you any more? You'll be unfaithful in much. But if you say, well, I understood that verse. Great. Journal on that verse. Start with what you understand. And then next week, He'll give you 10% understanding, then 15, then 20. Because God says, if you're faithful in little, you'll be faithful in. And watch for Jesus. He's going to be speaking to you. The Word of God is inspired. And so the Lord's going to speak to your heart. Don't look for verses that back up your political views or back up the way you think or the vices that you have to give you permission or endorse the vices that you might have. No, no, no. Look for Jesus. Look for what He says, what He thinks, and then

allow your heart to be transformed. That's that movement from information to transformation. The Pharisees, the religious leaders, were looking for ways to increase their bias from the scriptures, to give them a little bit more power or authority, a little more bolstering, because they can say, well, God said when God didn't say. And Jesus says something very interesting. He says, don't look for stuff in the scripture that makes your life more convenient, gives you more life and gives you more pizzazz. No, no. In fact, he said it this way. You search the scriptures because you think that in them you have eternal life. But it is these that testify about me. He says, look for things in the church, in the Bible that speak about Jesus and hang out with him. Don't look for stuff to just increase your bias. And that happens so much. We have to be careful. Look for Jesus. Otherwise, we'll be like the Pharisees. Did you know the Pharisees of long ago, you could tell who they were because they dressed in a certain way? Today, you can't tell. Why? Because the Pharisees look just like us. Inside of every single one of us is a Pharisee just waiting to grow up. And so we must be cautious of that and make sure that our hearts are in the right place so that as we grow, we will grow correctly. And by the way, can I commend you? Because you have taken time out on the weekends to be in a church where you're learning about God. And, you know, by the way, the traditions in America's families are basically, traditions have gone the way of the buffalo. If you think about it, it used to be where families would all come together for dinner. They'd all come together, at least at Thanksgiving, wherever you were in the world, they'd come together for Thanksgiving. That's a tradition, isn't that right? Or at Christmas, you got to come together for Christmas. And but no more. No, it's gone. It's gone the way of the buffalo. But one of the best traditions that we can establish, especially if you're a parent of a new family, establish the tradition of Sunday morning, we all go to church. That would be one of the last traditions in America. Say, no, no, no, we're going to go to church. You get up and we're going to go to church and make it a tradition. That's just what I do. And here you will hear about Christ. So make it a great tradition. Now, I understand if you're going to a church that's no good, that's one thing. But in my unbiased, impartial, objective opinion, you're in one good church, folks. Huh? You found a good church. So make it a tradition. Some people, by the way, this is just an aside, they say, hey, do we sign a membership card? Well, let me give you three steps to discern whether or not this is your home church. Number one, when you come, the Holy Spirit will confirm to your heart, this is home. You've come home. Number two, you must ask yourself, am I your pastor? You see, because if I'm not your pastor, you're going to kind of take certain things and circumvent the rest. It'll be a Reader's Digest edition of the Bible, and it's going to, you know, based on you. But you've got to give somebody permission to speak into your life spiritually. And so if it's not here, then it's somewhere else. Well, I want you to go there and be there because you must give someone permission to spiritually speak into your life. So is he my pastor? And then the third is this. Do I hear Jesus there? Can Jesus speak to my heart? Is it sometimes, can I look around and say, I don't know what everybody else is doing here, but this is for me. If that's yes, yes, and yes, then this is your home church, because signing a membership card doesn't answer those three questions. You must. And once you answer those three questions, you signed that card. So go from it that way. The scripture says it this way in Ephesians chapter 4. He says, for he is given to the church apostles, prophets, evangelists, and shepherds and teachers to equip the saints for the work of the ministry, for the building up of the body of Christ. Now, he says he's given pastors to the equipping of the saints in order to do the ministry. So that word equipping the saints is equipping you. That pastor is to equip you. That word equipping is a Greek word, kartotismon. You want to try and say that? It's a Greek word. Try it. Kartotismon. Good. That means to mend or to equip. You remember in the Gospels, it says
James and John, sons of Zebedee, were in their boats mending their nets on the Sea of Galilee. Well, that word mending their nets is the word kartotismo. Same as equipping. Because you see, in those days, they would throw their nets out into the Sea of Galilee, and inadvertently, in trying and attempting to catch fish, it would get snagged on the rocks below. And when they pull it up to release it, it would tear the net. So the fish would go out, and there's a gaping hole in the net. So they would then mend their nets, or kartotismon their nets. But the reason the nets were mended wasn't so that they can brag about how many nets they have mended, how many cool appointments they have to mend nets. No, no, no. They mended the nets to do what? In order to what? Throw them back in the sea to catch more fish. Now listen carefully. You will come here to Sunday mornings and there will be times that you will come with a gaping hole in your heart, a gaping tear in your soul, and something from the Word of God will heal you. And you'll say, oh, I got it. Whew, boy, that really helps. And you'll leave here whole and healed. That's what the Word of God does. But it not only does that, it actually then equips you for further service. It gives you strength to carry on and to do what God wants you to do, what He created you and me to do. So you will come and you'll be mended. And I'm glad for that. But God's going to throw you back out in order to catch fish. And so these times are incredibly important for mending and for strengthening. And if this is your home church, that will happen again and again and again. But you're going to be mended in order to do. And so your next step is, would you write down, step one is to learn as much as you can about God. Know Him. The second is, now start doing what you know.

0: You have just heard a message entitled Unshakable Allegiance by Dr. Wayne Cordero of New Hope West in Eugene, Oregon. We'll bring you the conclusion of this message on tomorrow's broadcast. Thank you for listening to Words of New Hope. Until next time, have a great day in the Lord and aloha.
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2: The freeway in Honolulu is moving fine westbound, and it's improving eastbound, but still slow from Bishop Museum to the Makiki Viaduct. Nimitz is clear in both directions between downtown and the airport viaduct. To the east, the drive is good after Punahou. The three windward highways are okay. Going west, both freeways are clear to Halawa, and the H1 is improving after that, but it's still an underspeed from Iea Heights Drive to the Waipahu exit. There are no accidents reported on the major road.
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17: 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The following message was recorded during one of our Sunday morning worship services. 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
16: And you know what came to my mind as I was sitting there this morning? This, it's blue, you know, it's blue. It's like, I use it every day. I look at it every day. Maybe this can remind me to remember to do all the Lord has commanded me to do. I don't know, but it was a visual aid that God wanted the Israelites to have to remind them. Jeremiah chapter 17, verse 9, probably the preeminent verse that describes the human heart. The heart is deceitful above all things and beyond cure. Who can understand it? Our heart is deceitful beyond all things. We jump into the New Testament, specifically the Gospel of Matthew, and we read these words of Jesus. Matthew 12, 30, 34. You brood of vipers, how can you, being evil, speak what is good? For the mouth speaks out of that which fills the heart. In Matthew 15, 7 through 8. You hypocrites, rightly did Isaiah prophesy of you. This people honors me with their lips, but their heart is far away from me. Matthew 15, 18 through 19. For out of the heart comes evil thoughts, murders, adulteries, fornications, thefts, false witness, slanders. And the Apostle Paul talks about the human heart, our heart, in Ephesians chapter 4. Being darkened in their understanding, excluded from the life of God because of that ignorance that is in them, because of the hardness of their heart. We have a hard heart. Our hearts are not in good shape. And we read throughout the Bible about the terrible condition of our heart. Our heart, the soul of us that controls our will and emotions, before we first believe in Jesus Christ, is in terrible, terrible shape. When we follow our hearts, it leads to big trouble. It can lead to tragedy. It could lead to death if we solely follow our hearts. Our hearts need to be led by God. I'm looking forward to traveling at the end of the month back to Napa, California, my hometown. I'm going to go visit, Lord willing, my mom and dad and attend a high school class reunion. I've never been to a high school class reunion, so I'm going to go to Napa High School class reunion end of this month. A number of years ago, people from my high school, students from my high school, at the end of the year trip, they decided, but every year they would go to a water park. They go to the water park, enjoy their senior, you know, end of the year day there. But near the end of their time there, it's closing time, I don't know if the bell or whistle went off, they said, hey, the park is closing in 10 minutes. 70 of the students made a beeline to one ride. They made a beeline to this specific ride. And their goal at that time was they wanted to beat the record of how many people they could get in this ride. The record was 60. The previous year's class had done 60 people stuck in that thing, okay? That little tube right there. Unfortunately, this was a different park that they went to. It wasn't the same ride that the other class had gone to. It was a completely different place, completely different design, but they thought, well, I don't even know that, but they said, we're going to go for it. And despite the warnings of the guards, hey, park is closing, client's gone. No, they went right past the guard. Signs posted, no more than one person at a time in this ride. No, they went in the ride. Start off, one guy jettisoned himself down the funnel, and then, boop, he was able to stop as he's going down the funnel. Put his hands out like this, put his feet out like this, and he was able to stop his body from going down, okay? About 30, 40 feet high in this ride, he was able to stop. Other kids came down. 33 kids came down. 33 kids were in that ride when it split open. And they all fell out, hurtling towards the ground, 30 to 40 feet high. And one of the students died. They followed their hearts. They followed their hearts to prevent a preventable tragedy. But it seemed like the great thing to do. Hey, let's beat the class record of last year. Let's do this. Yeah, let's go. Well. Emotion, going with that emotion. And they followed their heart to tragic circumstance. So, my friends, gotta listen. The state of our hearts is bad. We cannot follow our hearts. You cannot follow your heart. It'll lead to tragic things. In the Old Testament, there are these two prophets, Jeremiah and Ezekiel. You know, the work of a prophet was kind of, wasn't something I would like to do. You know, you'd always be telling God's people, hey, you're messing up, you need to do this, you need to turn away from your sins. You know, I'm sure that when God inspired Ezekiel and Jeremiah to write these words, they pepped up. They go, whoa. This is good. This is a great promise from God that he's going to do someday. And I think they probably look forward to, when are you going to do this, God? Okay? When are you going to do this? Because God gave them some promises to pen in the Old Testament that gave them hope. Hope for a people whose hearts were stony, whose hearts were hard. Hope for a people who were following after their own hearts. We read them in Jeremiah chapter 24, verse 7. So Jeremiah writes, this is God talking about what he's going to do in the hearts of the people of Israel. I will give them a heart to know me, that I am the Lord, and they will be my people, and I will be their God, for they return to me with all their heart. Ezekiel, he writes a couple times, chapter 11, verse 19, and I will give them one heart and put a new spirit within them, and I will take the heart of stone out of their flesh and give them a heart of flesh. Later on, he repeats it. I will give you a new heart and put a new spirit in you. I will remove from you your heart of stone and give you a heart of flesh. God promises to his people in the Old Testament, the Israelites, there's going to come a day. I'm going to give you a new heart. I'm going to replace that stone-cold heart that you have, and I'm going to give you a heart of flesh. I'm going to put my spirit in you, and we're going to have a relationship with one another. So Ezekiel's mention of the people of Israel someday getting a new heart, that is a foreshadowing for us as believers today. That the moment that you and I place our faith in Christ, he gives us a new heart. The moment we first believe, we get a new heart from God. I think this is the first verse I ever memorized as a Christian, 2 Corinthians chapter 5, verse 17. Therefore, if any man or woman is in Christ, meaning has placed their faith in Christ, he is a new creation. The old things have passed away, and behold, new things have come. You're a new creation. You have a new heart. When you're in Christ, when you've placed your faith in Jesus Christ, you get a new heart. But we must understand that we need a new heart. Okay? We must come to understanding. Each of us in this sanctuary has to come to understanding, I need a new heart. I can't follow this one. And I'm sure that each of us can share from personal experience the sad and tragic results that we have had in our own lives when we have followed our own hearts into something that's not very good. When we follow our hearts, it only leads to trouble and heartache, anger and insecurity. Not some good things. Those are not good. Don't you want to live a life that is filled with peace and security, harmony, direction, and contentment? If you do, then all I need to do is say, I need a new heart, God. I need you in my life. So my friends, have you had a spiritual heart transplant? Do you have a new heart today? Are you following your old heart? Okay, are you following your old heart into all what heartache? Because when you embrace God, when you place your faith in Christ, God says he comes in, his word says that he gives us his Holy Spirit. His Holy Spirit lives in each of you and myself, and his Holy Spirit helps us to follow God. Okay, we are no longer overcome by the power of sin in our lives. We are no longer overcome by the old nature in our lives. We don't need to be. And God's desire for every human being is that we become like his son, Jesus. And we can only become like his son when we get rid of our old hardened hearts and he gives us a new one. By yourself or by ourselves, we cannot change our heart. It's impossible. I've tried it. I tried it for like 18 years. Tried to change my way of life, change my way of thinking. It doesn't work. It only lasts for a week. You know, I could tell you stories, but I won't today. But all of us, I think all of you maybe, have tried to do it your own way. Tried to follow your own heart, and if you're truthful to yourself, it only led to something not so good. Okay? A favorite preacher of mine, C.H. Spurgeon, says this about a new heart. And furthermore, this change is instantaneous. To sanctify a man is the work of the whole life, but to give a man a new heart is the work of an instant in one solitary second, swifter than a lightning flash. God can put a new heart into a man and make him a new creature in Christ. So the moment we first believe, the moment, I missed that door, but we had a door here, you know, the moment you go through that door and you first believe in Jesus Christ, if you've been following our series online or here, been here, we're no longer a caterpillar. We're like a butterfly. You're no longer in the domain of darkness. You've been transferred to the kingdom of his son. You're no longer estranged from God and estranged from people, but we're reconciled to God. We're reconciled to people the moment we first believe in Christ. You know, I love watching those God stories that are put up every week before the intro to the sermons, right? The God stories of people. And just Friday night, I had a whole bunch of them on my thumb drive. I'm going to watch these God stories because I miss a few being up in children's church once in a while. So I watched some of your God stories last week, and wow, they're so encouraging and so refreshing to watch. You know, God stories of people who were once apart from God, who were once following their hearts. Some of them share, hey, I did this. I was following my own. They didn't say it, those words, but that's what it was. It's a description of it was. I was following my heart. And then I decided to follow Christ. I decided to let God lead my heart. They placed their faith in Christ and they received a new heart capable of being led by God. So, my friends, our hearts need to be led by God. Don't follow your heart. But let God lead your heart, because our hearts need to be led by God. So, Pastor Dennis, I have a new heart. That's good. How come I'm still battling in this world? I have a new heart from God. I'm a new creation. I'm a butterfly. Yes, you are. But unfortunately, we still have the old nature that we live in. We have these bodies. We have the old nature. We have Satan still walking about like a roaring lion, and he wants to destroy us. Okay? We have the world that wants to mold us into its mold and follow after the world. So we have all these things going after us, but hey, we have the Holy Spirit. We have the Word of God. We have each other. Okay. And we need to guard our hearts. Charles Swindoll says this about the heart. How important is the heart? It is there that character is formed. It alone holds the secrets of true success. Its treasures are priceless, but they can be stolen. We're in an everyday battle, my friends. It's a battle. If you don't think you're in a battle, maybe you're not, your heart's not being led by God. Because being a Christian is a battle. We're battling things every day. So we need to guard our hearts. We need to guard that part of us that our will and our emotions are led by. Proverbs chapter 4, verse 23. Above all else, guard your heart, for it is the wellspring of life. We are to guard our hearts and not to lapse into following our hearts. So we ask God, God, please take care of my heart. Please, I want my heart to be led by you. So I want to share two things that we can do, that you can do, two tassels of truth, per se, that can remind us, that can help us to allow our hearts to be led by God. First one is this: live out his commands. I remember meeting a guy from the River of Life. We were ministering there one time. He comes up to me. He goes, hey, man, do you know what Bible means? I thought it was a trick question. I go, no, I think I do, but tell me what Bible means. Basic instructions before leaving Earth, man. I go, oh, that's a good one. I like that. Basic instructions before leaving Earth. Live out his commands. I mean, he gave us his word for our own good. He gave us his word for our own well-being. In Deuteronomy chapter 6, verse 6 through 7, he commands this to the Israelites. These commandments that I give to you today are to be upon your hearts. Impress them on your children. Talk about them when you walk along the road, when you lie down, when you get up. Live out his commands. Our kids, our coworkers, our family and friends, people that we meet every day, people that we don't meet every day. What I mean by that is sometimes we meet people on Facebook or something. I never met this person, but I'm their friend, you know? Or, you know, just meet people. Or people you don't meet, but they see you, and they go, oh, hey, there's that guy. He said he's a Christian. I'm going to watch how he lives. What? Did he go through that red light? What do you do over there? Okay. Oops. So, they're always watching us. People are always watching us. Someone said there's five Gospels. There's Matthew, Mark, Luke, and John, and there's you. And people read you the most. So we need to live out his word. How are you living out his commands, his word in your life? Are you a person of integrity? Are you a person that reads the Bible? It's important that we read the Bible, because the Bible is described in one of the books here as being sharp and active and powerful. And the Word of God can teach and speak to our hearts, our will, our emotions. When we open up the Word of God, God wants to speak to us. He wants to show us truth. And he wants to show us, Dennis, this is one thing I think you need to be doing. This is one area I think you've gone off the path, Dennis. He wants to speak to each of us because we're in a relationship with the living God. As we read the Bible, God's going to show you and I areas in our life that need to be conformed to his will, okay, that need to be brought up to task. And one way to obey his word, one way to live out his commands is this: memorize scripture. We can memorize all kinds of stuff. We can memorize songs, memorize things for tests, but I think the most important thing a person can memorize or hide in your heart is the word of God. Psalms 119, verse 9 and 11. David wrote this: how can a young man keep his way pure? By living according to your word. Thy word have I hid in my heart in order that I may not sin against you. Okay? I've hid your word in my heart. I have your word. I internalize it so that you can bring your word to mind when I'm about to do something that is not pleasing in your sight, that's not going to bring you glory. You can bring it to my mind, Lord. So, my friends, memorize portions of Scripture so you can be thinking of his word continually. The more of his word in you, the more of his word that is in your mind, that's the more truth that he can bring to mind to help you to be led, to help lead you and lead your heart. I love that in our Wednesday WANA ministry, they were always memorizing Scripture, right in these first four rows here, and upstairs and downstairs, the kids are memorizing Scripture. And they're learning how to apply it to their lives. And the leaders, as we're going through the scriptures with them, we're learning, oh yeah, I didn't know that truth. I'm looking at it a different way. That's how I can apply that to my life. I know the Lord will use those verses in my life and in the lives of the keiki who are learning those passages. Maybe not right away, but it could be somewhere down the road. A passage of scripture that they memorize will come to mind, pop up out of nowhere and say, wow, where did that come from? It's in your mind. You know, one time I was witnessing to a couple Mormon people, and just passage after passage would come to mind. Afterwards, I thought, where did those verses come from? I don't remember reading those verses, you know, but the Holy Spirit brings verses to mind when you need them. And he's going to bring the verses to mind in the lives of our kids when they need them. Our early childhood ministry, even with the kids who are younger than 4 years old, and, you know, they're upstairs right now. Okay, they're learning a verse every month. They're learning a piece of portion of scripture every month through singing songs, through poems, but they're learning that truth. It might be a shortened version of the word, but they're learning it. Okay? So, parents, if you have children, they're down there, they're upstairs, they're learning scripture, learn what they're learning. And say, oh, I want to, what's the verse you learned today? What's the verse you went over in Keiki Church? What's the verse you went over in Awana? What's the verse you went over, well, like, some of them can't talk to us yet, in early childhood ministry, but, oh, this is the verse they're learning. And go over it with them. Review it with them. As you're having a daily time with the Lord, memorize a passage that God speaks to you about. Memorize that. Share it with someone as a way of encouraging them to remember it, to live it out in their life. So, live out his commands. Live out his word in your life. That's one way that we allow God to lead our hearts. Another thing that we can do that will help our hearts to be led by God is live in community. What do I mean by live in community? Well, be around other Christians. You being here today, that's being in a community. This is a large community, but it is being in a community. Okay? Seeing you, as you rub shoulders with people here this morning, you are helping and encouraging someone in some way. You might not know it. You can be in a life group, a smaller group. Pastor Scott shared about that in announcements. It's in our bulletin. You can go to, it's important to be involved in a big community and also a smaller group where you can get to know people more intimately, where you can rub shoulders with people, where you can do things together as a group. Think about being in a life group. You don't have to commit your whole life. Okay, I'm going to be in a life group for 10 years. You can be committed to being in a group for 9 months or until the end of the year. Commit yourself to meeting with someone of the same sex, you know, guy with a guy, girl with a girl, to meet with them in the community, to encourage one another. We read throughout the Bible that God uses people to help one another to live in obedience to God. You have Ananias talking to Saul in the book of Acts. We have Moses to the Israelites. We have Nathan to David, Paul to Timothy, Jesus to his disciples. We have multiple one another passages in Scripture that implore us, that command us to be involved in the lives of one another. And when we do, our hearts will be led by God. I think I have grown the most as a Christian when I have been in community in a large group and a small group. When I met one-on-one with guys over the years, that has helped me grow because they see things in your life that you might not see. Sometimes we have blinders. We just see this about us, but there's all these things out here we don't know. And so it takes a loving person, a person who loves you, who cares for you, cares for your walk with the Lord, to come alongside and say, Dennis, I've observed this, and I wanted to share this truth with you in love. That's a key thing there. In love. I don't want to club you with this, but I do observe this in your life. One time I was put in charge of ordering Bible studies for our small group. I was not leading the small group. And my friend Sam goes, hey, Dennis, did you order the Bible studies for the small group? I hadn't ordered them yet. And those of you who know me, you probably, yeah, I hadn't ordered them yet. But I said, you know what? If I order them today and I say yes, technically I'm not lying because I did order them today. So I said, oh yeah, I ordered them. I didn't want to look unspiritual in my friend's eyes. And the Holy Spirit convicted me. I went home. I ordered the Bible studies right away. I came home. Yeah, I got to order these Bibles. I need them here by next week. And my friend Sam, he called, hey, Dennis, can we get together for lunch? Sure. I said, you want to get, well, we would meet. So it wasn't something with red flag goes up. But I was feeling a little nervous. So he said, Dennis, did you really order those Bible studies? I ordered them the afternoon after you talked to me, but you're right. I did not order them when you asked me that question. I had not ordered them. He said, Dennis, I love you, my brother, but, you know, that's lying. He called it what it was. He called it what it was, but it was a teaching moment. He said, Dennis, there's a principle in Scripture. It's Luke chapter 16, verse 10. If you're faithful in a little thing, you'll be faithful in much. And God will entrust you with more. But you got to be faithful in the little thing. I hear you, Sam. So I love you, Dennis. I just want you to keep growing. And I just want you to keep growing. I couldn't let this go by because I had called the store. And I was wondering, I had called the store that day wondering if we could pick up our Bible studies. And they told me it hadn't been ordered. So I knew you had lied to me. It's a very humbling time. And sometimes in community, maybe not so much this big group, but in a smaller group or in a small group, you will be humbled. Okay? But that's good, because God is opposed to the proud, but he gives grace to the humble. And we need humbling sometimes. We need humbling sometimes so we won't follow after our own heart. Okay? We need people to come alongside and say, you're following after your own heart. I observe it. It's just going to lead to something not good. We need people like that who will speak truth in our lives. So think about who you can be involved in community with, who you can go the second mile with. Pray for someone. Pray for a person you can meet with. Pray for a small group that you can meet with. Thank you for being here today. Invite other people to come and hear God's truth and be encouraged and be refreshed. So this morning, we've seen the problem, the challenge with merely following our hearts. Following our hearts in our everyday lives will lead us to big problemo. And the condition of our hearts, we looked also at the condition of our hearts before we first believed. A heart is deceitful above all things. There's no cure for the human heart. There's no cure for our hearts the way it is. And we've seen that God can replace a cold stone heart with a heart of flesh. He can replace a heart that's not God-centered with a heart that is God-centered. He can replace that heart just being followed with a heart that's being led by God. Our hearts need to be led by God. Is God leading yours? And if he's not, why not?
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2: There are no accidents reported. All of the major roads are looking good for the afternoon drive home, and traffic's lighter than usual. If you're going west, there are no backups to Halava, and the H1 is nearly at the speed limit all the way out after Halava. If you're going to be driving in town tonight, the Kinau exit ramp from the H1 eastbound is going to be completely closed for repair work from 8:30 till 4:30 in the morning. That closure will also happen tomorrow night.
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26: Can be one of the greatest times in a young person's life. 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It is a time of learning, facing new experiences, and making the biggest decisions of your life. 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
27: Right. Well, good evening, and it's great to be here with so many of you. I'm sure you're looking forward to graduating from high school and looking forward to the next journey you're going to be taking in your life. But let me ask you a question. Before we start the seminar, how many of you would like to go on a summer-long worldwide cruise of a lifetime here on one of these luxury liners? All expenses paid. You're going to be going to some of the most exotic places in the world, meeting some of the most interesting and influential people in the world. All expenses paid. Food, dining, you're going to have the opportunity. There's a swimming pool on the ship. It's just going to be a journey of a lifetime. All expenses paid. How many of you want to go? All right, every hand goes up here. Yeah. There's one thing you need to know, one catch here. All right, and it's this. On these luxury liners, there's an 80% chance that you're going to get lost at sea and you're never going to return. All right, now, how many of you still want to go on this cruise? Nobody. Well, tell you what, this is the kind of cruise that you are about to embark on. College can be one of the greatest times in life. There in college, friendships change. A lot of your high school buddies aren't going to be your friends in college. Even if you go to the same college or university, chances are you're not going to be in the same classes together. But then you're developing your life mission, making career decisions. There's thousands of more people at the university than at the high school, and chances are you're going to develop a whole different set of friends, and these friends, a lot of them may be your lifetime friends. I know a lot of them were at my wedding and even in my wedding party. So there's a lifetime of friendships that you'll be making, a tremendous time of learning. The studies that you are going to have are going to be much different from high school. And the caliber of teaching that you will have is a step above. And you'll be interacting with teachers and students from all over the world. You're going to be experiencing new things. You know, for a kid like me growing up here in Hawaii, I never saw snow until I went to college. I really hadn't been off the islands except for the neighbor islands and going to Japan. I really hadn't seen much of the rest of the world. So it was a tremendous time for me to experience new experiences and cultures and lifestyles. It's a tremendous time of growing physically, emotionally, spiritually as well. And you'll be making some of the biggest decisions in your life regarding career, where I'm going to live, marriage, partner, making some of the biggest decisions in your life. So college can be a tremendous experience, one of the most memorable in your life, but it can also shipwreck your life if you don't go in prepared. And the statistics that we are getting are showing that about 8 out of 10 students who profess Christ in high school abandon their faith after 4 years of college. Now, that's about the average from stats we've been seeing from different organizations. Some are lower, some are a little bit higher. But what we're seeing is that the majority of our teens who profess Christ in high school abandon their faith after 4 years of college. And I want you to ask yourself this question that Jesus asked in Mark chapter 8. He said, "For what does it profit a man to gain the whole world and forfeit his soul?" I want you to ask yourself that question. What does it profit a man or a woman, a young man or young woman, to get that college degree and yet forfeit your soul, forfeit your eternal destiny, and send your life booming down the wrong direction? Was the cost really worth it? And the majority of our teens, we are discovering, are not prepared, not equipped to meet the challenges for the university campus. The majority of our teens are not mentally, morally, emotionally, and spiritually prepared for the challenges they're going to face on the university campus. A lot of youth pastors, and God bless them, you know, spend a lot of time teaching Bible stories and talking about having a good devotional life, and that's a great thing, having a great personal walk with God, and that's great. You know, we spend maybe 1 week, maybe 2 weeks, if we're lucky, having an hour or more to teach and try to pour our lives into these young people. And yet, when they go to the university campus, I mean, they're facing issues of science, philosophy, you know, the history of philosophy, professors with PhDs from some of the top universities from all over the world presenting powerful arguments against faith in Christ, and they go in completely unprepared. See, college, even at the high school level, but it's more intense at the collegiate level, you know, it's a battle for your heart and soul, and we're sending in our Christian teens completely unprepared. It's like that movie Black Hawk Down, where you saw the United States, the most powerful military in the world, with all the resources that a military could have, going into a small country. I believe it was Mogadishu, going into a small country in there, and we thought we could walk in there, grab that pirate or terrorist leader, and walk out of that country rather unscathed. Well, we discovered we went in unprepared. We went in there with machine guns and light artillery and Humvees, and that was about it. And wow, that brave company of soldiers really got overwhelmed by that Mogadishu army or militia that was there. What they needed, you know, was tanks and some heavy artillery. And our students are like that United States company that went in there to Mogadishu. They think they're going to waltz on into that university campus, spend 4 years there, get that degree, and walk on out unscathed. And if we're sending our students in there with the light artillery, you know, they are going to get overwhelmed. And that's what's going on. That's why we're losing so many of our collegiate students on the college campus. Now, college is one of the major events in anyone's life. Those of us who've been through it can tell you, you know, it is one of the major events in our life. And what makes it a wonderful but also a very dangerous time is that it's a major transition period in your life. You have some of the most challenging transitions in your life that you're going through at this time. Let me just talk about a few of the transitions that you're going through during those late teen years. First, you're transitioning from adolescence to adulthood. And psychological studies are showing that really adolescence lasts till about you're 27 years old. You know, it's getting higher all the time, and there are several reasons for that. In other words, you know, at the collegiate level, you may think you are now an adult and you have arrived, but really you haven't. You're still an adolescent. You are still physically changing. You're developing physically. Your body is still developing emotionally, spiritually, mentally. You're still growing. You're still changing. And in other words, you're still highly impressionable. And so your thinking, your values, your beliefs can be molded and changed, and you're highly impressionable. You're drawn to that professor or that leader that may take an interest in you, or one that you connect with, or one that you see as charismatic and dynamic. You're still highly impressionable and drawn to those kinds of people. Next, there's all kinds of new surroundings. You're going to be developing new kinds of friendships, and also turning 18, there's all kinds of new temptations now that'll come upon you. New responsibilities. You're now completely responsible for

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2: Experience, and that's a great thing. There are people around you then constantly providing instruction and positive direction for you daily. Now at the university then, whether you're, you know, staying here or, you know, you're going to overseas or wherever it may be, or to another state at the university, there's a loss of adult interaction and mentoring. In college, you'll be spending most of your time with people your age, especially, you know, if you're dorming at the university, the majority of the time you're going to be spending, which is why teens, young adults love it so much, is you're spending most of your time with people your age. And this is great, but it's not ideal because it fosters an environment of immaturity. The positive influence that you are receiving regularly from parents, from coaches, from teachers, youth leaders, and other leaders will be much less because you'll not be spending much time with them when you're in your collegiate years. And this lack of positive mentorship can stunt one's growth to maturity. And many times it can be disastrous if you don't have regular positive feedback into your life. You're still in the process of maturing, right? You're still an adolescent. You've got to admit that in college, all right? A lot of us, when we went to college, we said, we have arrived. We are adults. We don't need to listen to anybody now. You know, well, got to have the humility to admit we are still adolescents. We're maturing mentally, physically, emotionally, and spiritually, and we're still highly impressionable. So here at the university campus, without regular input from adult leaders in unfamiliar settings, often here you are more vulnerable in your life than any other time in your life. That's why there are several cult groups that will target the university campus, because those students may think we are adults and we got it together. This is one of the times when you are most vulnerable in your life. Listen to the collegiate athletes, many who just love their coaches. And when you talk about great coaches in the collegiate sports, you know, just listening to the dedication players were giving to a particular basketball and football coach there on ESPN, who had coached for decades at that university and turned out many great athletes. And when they were interviewing these athletes, the number one thing these athletes were saying was, this man was a great coach because he was a father figure to us. That's what these athletes, that's the number one thing they were saying. He's a father figure to us. All right, they weren't saying, well, because he had a great understanding of the game. Man, he taught me some skills, you know, at point guard or wide receiver or whatever sport it may be. They didn't say that. They said, this man was a father figure to us. You see, they saw the importance of having that kind of adult input and mentoring into their lives at that stage in their life. Now, a lot of collegiate athletes, you know, they're what we might consider natural born leaders. You know, they've been leaders throughout high school and throughout college. And for these guys to be saying, we valued our coach because he was a father figure and we needed that father figure in our life. If these guys needed it, I think it's points that the rest of us need that kind of mentoring and coaching throughout our collegiate years. Jesus discipled those 12 disciples, and most of these were grown men that he was mentoring and changing. John and perhaps his brother were perhaps young teens when Jesus was mentoring them, but a lot of these guys were older, and they also understood the value of being mentored, having that wise older person mentoring them in

0: their life. And these collegiate athletes all see it. So that is something that's missing, but very valuable and needed even throughout the collegiate years. I would say even more so in the collegiate years as you're making this huge transition in your life. And I think the final transition I'll talk about, there's a lot of transitions that you'll be going through, but the final one I think I'll be talking about is that you're going to be making some of the biggest decisions in your life, in your collegiate years. Career. I mean, you may not pick the career you end up in, but the career direction that you're going. You know, am I going to be in the educational field? Am I going to steer towards the business field or the research field or music, entertainment? In what arena am I going to be going? So you're going to be making career decisions there while you're at the university campus. You're going to be making a lot of marriage decisions there. Maybe for the first time, you're going to seriously be thinking about this next person that I go out with could be the one I'm going to spend the rest of my life with. Dating becomes a lot more serious during your collegiate years. Where am I going to live? You know, do I want to stay in my hometown? Do I want to venture to other states or other arenas or even other countries? Hey, where am I going to live? And I think one of the most important arenas that you're going to be making decisions in is what do I believe? The coat of faith that you have on now, that coat is what your parents gave you. In the collegiate years, you take it off and you begin testing and searching, realizing what is it that I really believe. And the next coat that you put on, that's going to be yours. And that's a good thing. I think that everyone should examine not only what they believe, but why do I believe it? And are these the pillars of belief and faith and values that will guide me for the rest of my life? I think that's a good thing. But if you don't have godly, wise mentoring and input at this time, that's why I think during this big time of transition, you could easily be steered down the wrong direction. And we're seeing that the majority of Christian teens end up going down the wrong direction. So it's a time of great transition, but there you're also going to face some of the greatest challenges to your thinking at the university. And it's meant to challenge your mind. Now, one thing you have to understand though, the worldview that dominates the university campus is the worldview of naturalism, right? And if you remember my worldview talks, naturalism teaches that the material world is all that there is, right? As Carl Sagan stated, the universe is all that is, ever was, and ever will be. Incredible statement of faith by Carl Sagan and the naturalists. But the naturalists believe this physical universe is all that there is. There is no spiritual realm. There is no realm where there is a God, where there are spiritual beings, angels, demons. There's no immortal soul that lives for eternity beyond the death of the physical body. We are simply chemistry encased in flesh. That's the worldview that dominates the university campus. And that's the worldview from which all of your subjects are going to be taught. Unless you have a Christian professor, all right, who's going to teach from a Christian worldview perspective. But I want to also caution those of you who are going to a quote Christian university, all right? There are few Christian universities that I will endorse that really teach from a Christian worldview. A lot of the quote Christian universities out there are quite liberal and they teach from a naturalist worldview perspective. The only difference is you may have a chapel service to attend. You know, the university that I attended was moderate or liberal. And so a lot of the classes I got, I could have just got right here at the state university. They're pretty much the same thing. I was looking for that Christian worldview perspective, but I didn't get it there at my particular Christian university. So just because you go to a Christian university doesn't mean you're going to be getting a quote Christian education or education based on the theistic or Christian worldview. So the worldview that dominates the university campus is naturalism. And most of your courses are going to be taught from this perspective: science, history, ethics, philosophy, right? They're taught from this perspective. So you're inundated. You're going through that time of tremendous transition. You're still highly impressionable. Many Christians going unequipped, not knowing why they believe, and the solid, you know, without knowing the solid, compelling evidence for the Christian worldview. You know, the evidence and the arguments are on our side. You know, we have the most compelling evidence and arguments for our particular worldview. They've never really been refuted or answered by the other worldviews. However, most Christians go in there not knowing that, and they're inundated for 4 years being taught in an education system built on a naturalist worldview. And so is it any wonder why so many of them are losing their faith in college? But on the university campus, you might have felt it in high school if you went to a public high school, but on the university campus, because it's coming from a naturalist worldview, there's a hostility towards the Christian worldview at a more intense level at the university campus, right? So you may get it directly from a professor who's outright hostile to belief in God and any kind of religion, especially Christianity, or it may be more subtle that you experience it. It's just kind of a feeling that you get hostility there in the particular class that you're taking. Dr. Rob Coons, philosophy professor at the University of Texas, been teaching there at UT Austin for decades. And he said this about the transition he's seen, you know, on the university campus. He says this: it's gotten increasingly hostile toward the Christian faith, especially in the classroom. When I was a student, the vast majority of teachers were not Christian, but a lot of people had the attitude that faith is a good thing and we're not going to attack it or knock it. But nowadays, a view among many of the faculty is that Christianity is not only misguided and false, but actually pernicious and evil and should be stomped out. Any student arriving at almost any college or university today will face that kind of attitude. And you can listen to my interview with Dr. Rob Coons on Preparing for College. Outstanding interview that we had with him about maybe 8 years ago. But fantastic interview on evidenceandanswers.org. And so on the university campus, many times Christianity is viewed as a religion for the weak, a religion that is actually dangerous, or one that hinders academic growth or good scientific study. So therefore, many professors see that it must not only be shown to be false, it must be stomped out. And so many times you might feel that hostility in the classroom. Sometimes it'll just be overt. I took history class at the university here. I would come home for the summers and take university class. And I took world civilization here. It's part of the, you know, the general ed requirements. And I thought, well, I mean, how hostile, anti-Christian or whatever can it be? And I took world civilization class, and it was more like, let's bash the Bible kind of class. I mean, from the very beginning, they were mocking Adam and Eve and this idea of creation from the Genesis account, the worldwide flood, this idea of some devil or evil person running around with a pitchfork, to miracles, the resurrection, to Jesus. I mean, they're constantly bashing Christianity.
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20: 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You're okay. 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You're going to be raptured. 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
21: Turn your Bibles to 2 Thessalonians chapter 2. 2 Thessalonians chapter 2. Be comforted. You and I as believers can be of good comfort. If you are a believer in Christ, if you've trusted Christ as your Savior, you will be raptured. Even if you don't believe in the rapture, you will be raptured. And as Jesus said, let not your heart be troubled. You believe in God, believe also in me. In my Father's house are many mansions. If it were not so, I would have told you. I go to prepare a place for you. And if I go to prepare a place for you, I will come again and then receive you unto myself. So that's talking about the rapture. He said, I'm going to receive you unto myself, that where I am, there ye may be also. You see how he says, I'm going to receive you to myself, and then he's going to take us to heaven to be with him. That does not describe the actual second coming, where he comes on Mount of Olives and goes into the temple, where the first order of business is going to be judgment. And when he comes again, when he comes all the way down to the Mount of Olives, which is his actual second coming, that's a different event. Well, you have the rapture, and then you have the revelation, or the actual second coming, where everyone sees him. Let your heart be comforted and not troubled, that we are going to be in heaven with him when he comes for us. So no matter what happens on this world, no matter how high gas prices get, no matter what kind of next coronavirus, there's going to be a lot more things happen during the tribulation period. So what we need to do is we need to be comforted, and then we need to share the gospel to those that don't know Christ. That's what our job is. And the more we know about this, the more questions that we can ask when people do ask. And there are people out there asking questions. So hopefully we'll learn a lot today in this chapter. This is a very intense chapter with a lot of information. So just like 1 Thessalonians, 2 Thessalonians was written by Paul from Corinth. And 2 Thessalonians was written just a few months after 1 Thessalonians because Paul got word that they're still struggling with some things. So he writes 2 Thessalonians, as I was mentioned earlier, to help comfort their minds because they were troubled. He writes 1 Thessalonians because after he was there, he was only in Thessalonica for 3 weeks, maybe a little over 3 weeks, three Sabbath days, it says. And then he had to leave because the Judaizers basically thrust him out. They were persecuting. They're opposing Paul's message. But then when Paul leaves, they were still there and they were hassling the believers in the church. So they're going through a lot of persecution. So they were troubled initially, and Paul wrote to them because he sent, as I was mentioning earlier, he sent Timothy and Silas when he was with them because they left. And then he sent them back so that they could help out. He was concerned for the Christians because he knew they were being persecuted. So he sent Timothy and Silas back to minister to them. So he went by himself to Athens. If you remember, he preached a message on Mars Hill. Then he goes to Corinth, and then he had to support himself as he was a tent maker. He would work during the day. He would teach at night. He kind of was very busy. He had to support himself. But he did what he had to do. And then Timothy and Silas joins up with him in Corinth. And they let him know, hey, they're doing all right. But there are some things that they were struggling with. What about those that have already died? Did they miss out? And then he writes 1 Thessalonians in there. Of course, is one of the most important verses on the rapture. That we're going to be caught up. Which means rapture. We're going to be caught up out of here, and we're going to meet the Lord in the air. And then, so shall we ever be with the Lord. Comfort one another with these words. That is comforting. So, after he writes that, what happens is there was a letter that was forged. that was going around. And the letter was saying that, Paul was saying, this is supposed to be from Paul, saying that you are in the tribulation period. And they kind of believed it because they were being persecuted. There was a lot of persecution, opposition. So they felt like, oh, wow, we're in the tribulation period. Paul addressed this in 1 Thessalonians. He talked about the day of the Lord. In fact, I want to just flip over there real fast. 1 Thessalonians chapter 4. It's just interesting. I want you to see the contrast when he's talking to the believers. 1 Thessalonians chapter 4. He says, for the Lord himself, this is verse 16, or verse 15. For this we say unto you by the word of the Lord, that we which are alive and remain unto the coming of the Lord shall not prevent them which are asleep, those that have died. For the Lord himself shall descend from heaven with a shout, with the voice of the archangel and the trump of God, and the dead in Christ shall rise first. Then we which are alive and remain shall be caught up. In the Latin it would be rapture. Caught up together with them in the clouds to meet the Lord in the air. And so shall we ever be with the Lord. Wherefore comfort one another with these words. See, these are words of comfort. If someone was going to go through the tribulation, when we look at Revelation chapter 6 through 19, if Paul was to tell them you're going through the tribulation period, or part of it at least, I don't think that would be very comforting. But what is comforting is you're going to be taken out. Comfort one another with these words. Then he says in chapter 5, verse 1, but of the times and the seasons, brethren, ye have no need that I write unto you. For yourselves know perfectly that the day of the Lord so cometh as a thief in the night. He's talking about the day of the Lord. We talked about this when we were going through 1 Thessalonians, that the day of the Lord is a judgment time period where the Lord is going to intervene in this world, and he's going to judge the world, and then he's going to return. That's the day of the Lord. It's talked about a lot about in the Old Testament. We looked at that. So he says, for yourselves know perfectly that the day of the Lord so cometh as a thief in the night. For when they shall say, you see, he's talking to believers, then he says, when they shall say, he's referring to those that are lost. When those that are lost shall say peace and safety, then sudden destruction come upon them as travail, thank you, upon a woman with child, and they shall not escape. So you see how he's talking to the believers? We're confident we're going to be taken out of here. But when those that are lost, they think there's going to be peace. Because remember, when the Antichrist comes, he's going to offer up a peace plan. And there's going to be a sense of peace. And then halfway through the tribulation period, he's going to turn against the Jews. And he's going to set up himself to be worshipped as God in the temple. And then from that point on, Jesus refers to it as the abomination of desolation. From the halfway point to the end is going to be horrible judgments upon this world. So he's talking about the context of the day of the Lord. Now in this chapter in 1 Thessalonians, or 2 Thessalonians chapter 2, we're going to see the phrase, not day of the Lord, but the day of Christ. I believe that to be basically the same thing, interchangeable. Jesus is Lord. The day of Christ, the day of the Lord. In the first chapter, we talked about that the message was be patient, like endure, don't give up. The word patience in the Bible, it's talking about endure, don't give up. They're going through persecution, and he says the Lord is going to take care of you, and he's going to take care of those that oppose you. Just be patient. In this chapter, it seems as if the theme is be comforted. He wants them to know there's a lot of things going on out there, but be comforted. You're okay. You're safe. You're going to be raptured. You're going to be with the Lord forever. So the first thing we look at is don't be troubled. They were troubled because they thought, man, Paul said that we're going to be raptured, and here before we're not going to go through the tribulation period, and now he says we're in the tribulation period, so I guess we missed it. So they were troubled. And there also could have been those that were giving misguided prophetic words. I mean, keep in mind, the New Testament wasn't even completely written. They didn't have a New Testament like we have. So they were confused. And so Paul is telling them, don't be troubled. Don't be confused. I'm going to tell you what's going on. Verse 1. Now we beseech you, brethren, by the coming of our Lord Jesus Christ and by our gathering together unto him. By the way, those are two separate events. When he's talking about the coming of our Lord Jesus Christ, this is the second coming, when he comes all the way down on the Mount of Olives. He's going to come all the way down, just like it said in the book of Acts, that just like he went up, he's going to come right back down. So he says, he's talking about these two separate events, the coming of our Lord Jesus Christ and by our gathering together unto him. That's the rapture, where we're going to be gathered, we're going to meet him in the air. Two separate events. So he says, we beseech you, brethren, by the coming of our Lord Jesus Christ and by our gathering together unto him, that ye be not soon shaken in mind. What does the devil like to do? He likes to attack our mind. He wants to get us confused. He wants to get us to worry. He wants us to stress out. Because if he can get us to do that up here, what's going to happen? Our actions and everything we do is going to come from that way of thinking. That ye be not soon shaken in mind or be troubled. You know, I think one of the things that happened through a lot of the pandemic was a lot of people were troubled. And a lot of people were worried. That's what the devil wants to. He wants to get us troubled. Oh, he also wants to cause division, right? So in the same kind of way, I think that's what's happening in Thessalonica, where there is probably people arguing. We're in a tribulation. No, we're not. Paul said that we're going to get raptured first. Yeah, but look what he said over here. You know, you got confusion, you got arguments, division. So he says, don't be troubled, neither by spirit, some misguided prophecy, or someone had said something and they said that the Holy Spirit said this, nor by word, nor by letter as from us. Because it wasn't from us. The word of God didn't say this. I didn't say this as an apostle. As that the day of Christ is at hand. And again, day of Christ, day of the Lord, judgment time period. I think I have it on here. The day of the Lord is fulfilled with Jesus judging the earth and returning in glory. The day of the Lord does not refer to a single day, but to a season when God rapidly advances his agenda to the end of the age. The day of the Lord is a familiar Old Testament expression, and it denotes the day when God intervenes in history to judge his enemies, deliver his people, and establish his kingdom. So the Thessalonians were troubled because they thought that they were in the tribulation period. Paul says, no, you're not. So now he's going to say, don't be troubled. You're not in a tribulation period. And they thought, man, I guess we missed it, or maybe we weren't saved or whatever. So they were troubled. Next thing, don't be tricked. Let no man deceive you by any means. The devil is going to use all kind of means to trick us. Words of advice. Stay off YouTube when it comes to prophecy. Unless you know who that person is and what they believe, there's so much confusion. YouTube, I think, there's so much out there. And know who the person is, if the person is teaching sound doctrine. Otherwise, it could really get bizarre. Just a suggestion. Don't be tricked. Let no man deceive you by any means. For that day shall not come, the day of the Lord, which basically the tribulation period all the way to the millennial kingdom. The day of the Lord, for that day shall not come, except there come a falling away first, and that man of sin be revealed, the son of perdition. That means a son of destruction or son of waste, which was there's only two people that's called the son of perdition. Judas Iscariot and the Antichrist. And it says that that day is not going to come unless there be a falling away first and that man of sin be revealed, the son of perdition. Now this term, falling away first or falling away, has caused a lot of, you know, there's disagreements about what this means. Some say that the falling away is a reference to a spiritual departure. And because the word falling away, these words come from the word apostasia, which is where you get apostasy, a spiritual departure. Others say that this is in reference to a physical departure. Because when you look at the different places that apostasia is used, it talks about a spiritual departure in Acts chapter 21, verse 21. It talks about physical departures in Acts 12, verse 10, and 2 Corinthians 12, verse 8. It talks about that departed, you know. And so, a physical departure. Some say that this is in reference to the rapture, which is a physical departure. So, what some would say is that the tribulation period is not going to happen until there's a falling away, which is a physical departure. That there's going to be those that are raptured. That's going to happen. Now, I'm not saying that that's what it means. I mean, it could mean, maybe it means both. You know, I don't know. I do believe the rapture is going to happen first, but I don't think it has to mean that. It could mean a spiritual departure. It's just kind of interesting that there's been a lot of spiritual departures, so why is it going to be that significant as a sign that there's going to be a spiritual departure before there has to be the tribulation period? It seems like there's been many times of spiritual departures already. But so I'm not going to, there's been a lot of people more educated in the Greek language that can debate that. But so he says there's going to be a falling away first, a spiritual departure or a physical departure or possibly both. But then it says that man of sin be revealed, the son of perdition. Even though there's a lot of people that seem to know who the Antichrist is, we don't know. I don't know who the Antichrist is. The Bible says that it's still a mystery. I think that the devil, well, he doesn't know when all of this is going to happen. So he has, I'm sure, potential Antichrists all over the place. And then when the one person is going to be indwelt by the devil, who's going to be the Antichrist, you know, maybe that person is on the scene today. But I don't think it's important for us to know that. Being that I believe we're going to be raptured, I don't think that we have to know who the Antichrist is. But when the tribulation period happens, the Antichrist will be revealed. So he's saying that to them in Thessalonica, the Antichrist hasn't been revealed. We're not in the tribulation period. So don't worry about it. So there's, I think I have 5 points. But after the third point, we're going to go through so many things about the temple, we might forget all the points. So let's just go through the points first. First, there's going to come a falling away. Then the man of sin, the Antichrist, will be revealed. Then the Antichrist will go in the temple and demand to be worshipped. Right now, if you go to the Temple Mount, you will see the Dome of the Rock. So how is the Antichrist, see? Oh, you got the picture I wanted. Okay, well, hold that thought. You see the Dome of the Rock right there? That's not this temple it's referring to. So how is the Antichrist going to go into the temple and set himself up to be worshipped as God at this moment? So are we in a tribulation? There's not even a temple on the Temple Mount. Now, if you go to Israel and you go to the Temple Institute, they got everything ready. Supposedly, they know even know where the ark is. They got a red heifer. They've got the blueprints, and they're just waiting for the time. If you go to the Temple Institute, they'll show you a video, and they're, I mean, it's sad you can't video their video or anything in there. If you do, and they catch you, they'll confiscate your phone, delete all the pictures you took, and maybe even more pictures, and you'll never be allowed to come again. So we said, okay, let's not take pictures. But that video they show you, They're basically, you know how we're talking about that Jesus can come any day? They're excited, and they talk about the temple. We can start construction any day. Could it be this year? That's how the video ends. They're waiting to be able to build the temple. So, but it's not built yet. But during the tribulation period, one thing is for sure, there will be another temple. Okay, well, let's talk about the temple. All the points first, yeah? Okay, so the first thing is there's going to come a falling away first. Then the man of sin, the son of perdition, he's going to be revealed. The Antichrist is going to go into the temple and demand to be worshipped. Okay, now skip lots of pages, lots of pictures, lots of pages, lots of pictures. Then go down to where it says D. Then the Holy Spirit will be taken out of the way. Now, I'm not saying that the Holy Spirit, and there's differences of opinions about what this verse means, but there's a lot of people that's wrong on this. The Holy Spirit will be taken out of, I'm not saying he will be taken out of the world. He's just going to be taken out of the way. I'll explain what that means. And then the Antichrist will be destroyed. Of course, that's going to happen at the end of the tribulation period. So those five things he's saying will happen before the day of the Lord comes to pass, which includes the judgment and the return of Christ. The temple was the place where God would meet with his people. And in the Bible, there were several temples. First of all, of course, there was a tabernacle. That was the first one, the portable temple. David said he wanted to build a house for God, and God wouldn't let him because he was a man who shed blood, but he let Solomon, whose name means peace, build the temple. Of course, David, he got everything together for the temple. Then you have, of course, then the temple was destroyed by the Babylonians. The Jews were taken to captivity into Babylon. And then 70 years later, King Cyrus, who was mentioned by name, 150 years before he was even born? That's tricky. They came back and they built a temple, Zerubbabel's temple. You remember the difference between Solomon's temple and Zerubbabel's temple? That the glory of God did not fill Zerubbabel's temple. And yet God said Zerubbabel's temple, it may not have been as glamorous. It definitely wasn't as big, as beautiful. In fact, when they're dedicating it, there was a lot of noise that day. Some were crying and some were praising. And the ones that were crying were saying, man, it's nothing like the first temple. The ones that were praising were so happy that it got built. But God said, this temple is not as, this temple might not be as big and everything and as elaborate, but this temple is more glorious. Why? Because that's the temple Jesus is going to come into. But it got renovated by Herod. Herod renovated it. So you had, it's the same temple basically, but it was a major renovation. And so you have Herod's temple, that Jesus came into that temple. Then you have the tribulation temple, which is, to me, it's not an ordained temple. This is a temple that's, we don't go to a temple. We bring the temple with us, right? Our body's a temple of the Holy Spirit. Then you're going to have, in the millennial kingdom, the millennial temple. So those are the temples. It may be, and it seems to be, that the tribulation temple will not be built until after the rapture. The timeline may be like this, and I'm not trying to be dogmatic on this. There's differences of opinions. But it may be something like this. The rapture will take place, then the Antichrist will solve the Middle East problem. Do you know that there's a lot of conflict in the Middle East? I mean, I know you know that. It may be that the Antichrist is going to solve one of the biggest problems today.
1: 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Be comforted. 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Well, until next time, remember, God has given us His truth to live by. Aloha.

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10: Hi friends, this is Janet Parshall. Thanks so much for choosing to spend the next hour with us. 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
12: By the time the conference was over, the president won a pledge. 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
10: Hi, friends. Welcome to In the Market with Janet Parshall. Thank you so much for choosing to spend the hour with us. I greatly appreciate it. And if you ask me what are my favorite kind of interviews, having done this for decades here in the shadow of the nation's capital, people always expect me to say some member of the cabinet or president or some senator or some congressman, somebody you know that shows up on those Sunday morning talk shows. And I've certainly had my fair share of those conversations. And I'm very, very appreciative of the opportunity to visit with those individuals. I truly am. I want to know about their worldview. I want to know why they think the way they do and what their goals are now that they've stepped into the role of public servant. And they are fascinating conversations. But those are not my favorite conversations. Fascinating, yes, but not my favorite. My favorite conversations are always the ones where I can just sit and listen to someone who will tell me who they were, but who they are now. Because their life has been completely and totally transformed, not just temporally here on planet Earth, but eternally. There's been a dramatic redirection. They had an encounter with Jesus. And we almost struggle with that question. Who is Jesus? Is he exactly who he said he is? Or as C.S. Lewis said, is he a man who's a liar, a lunatic, or poached eggs for a brain? We all have to answer that question. You cannot ignore the person of Jesus. So either he said he is exactly who he is, or you ignore him. And some would say you do so at your own peril. So what happens when you're going about your life, questioning everything around you, and you suddenly discover that not only do you not have the answers, your heart is empty and the bottom drops out of your life? Well, that's just a little sneak peek at the conversation you're going to hear this hour. So pull up a chair, make yourself comfortable, and come with me on a journey as we discover exactly who Adrian Lee Johnson is. She was raised by loving secular parents in Santa Monica, California. She got a master's in professional writing from the University of Southern California. She was the co-owner of it. I hope I say this correctly. Notavi, that's a writing business specializing in family legacy documents and grant proposals. She got a $50 million grant for the National Boy Scouts of America. By the way, that's the largest donation in that organization's 100-year history. She went on to become a trust and estate paralegal at a top L.A. law firm. But then something happened in her life, and she left all of that. And now what she wanted to do is step into the marketplace of ideas. She wanted to influence and occupy. She wanted to, with all the stuff that's being bought and sold out in that marketplace, she wanted to advance ideas that she felt were true and right and compassionate and helpful for the people around her. So she stepped into the role as chief of staff at Prager University. And she now sits at the right hand to the CEO, and she helps oversee a whole bunch of projects and a growing staff of nearly 100 employees. If you've not seen the videos that Prager University puts out, you're truly missing something. They are wonderful. You know, when we step into the marketplace of ideas, if I might be so bold, particularly as followers of Jesus Christ, I don't ever want to produce shabby goods. I want to show the world that you can walk and talk at the same time as a follower of Jesus. I want to prove beyond a shadow of a doubt that faith and reason are not mutually exclusive and that science and religion are not at war with one another. But that means you better be on your A game, because the world is constantly going to put out their A game. But in the end, they've got straw man arguments. They're hollow. They fall under their own weight. So what I love about PragerU is that they cover a wide variety of topics, but always they do it in a five-star capacity. And these videos are terrific. I point that out to you particularly because you can watch Adrienne's video while she explains why she is no longer an atheist. Adrienne, what an honor to meet you. You're going to give me something. I can't give it back. It's an hour of your time. I know you must have steam coming out of your ears, all the things that you're doing as you're sitting there as the chief of staff at PragerU. So thank you for this gift. I can't give it back, but I'm so looking forward to getting to know you in a deeper fashion. Tell me first what it was like growing up in Santa Monica, California. What was life like as a kid in your house?
15: Thank you so much for having me. And that was a great introduction. I just want to say, for all of that content that you mentioned, and just thank you for all of your kind words, anybody mm-hmm. and everybody can watch it totally for free at PragerU.com. Mm-hmm. Regarding my growing up, I grew up raised by loving secular parents in Santa Monica, California. They were very attentive. I was an only child, but we didn't have a lot of structure. We didn't have a lot of moral boundaries. There really was no God in our home. There was no formal religion. I had been exposed to some things like, you know, in our culture and just in society, things like the stories of Adam and Eve and Noah's Ark and the parting of the Red Sea. And I just rejected it all entirely. I thought that it was just made up fairy tales from a very, very young age. I was, even as a child, very rational. I wanted everything to be logical and to make sense. In fact, when I was 4 years old, I came to my father and I was very earnest. And I said, "Dad, I just want you to tell me the truth, okay? Is Santa Claus real?" And he was so taken aback by my directness that he just looked at me and said, "No, he isn't." And at the time, even as a four-year-old, I was relieved because in my mind, it didn't make sense. It didn't logically make sense that one person could fly all over the world in one night and deliver all these presents. And so even at a really young age, I wanted everything to be rational and logical. And I just didn't think that religion or, you know, spirituality of any kind was rationale. So I just rejected it all.
16: You say in your own bio that you reached that that decision that there was nothing to do with God, that the supernatural, you didn't buy into that, by the age of 9. Now, Adrian, I have to tell you that just early on into our conversation here, that tells me that God gave you a very sharp mind. You were looking for answers, and you were looking for the answers to the big questions that God has placed in the heart of every single one of us. I find that absolutely fascinating. Were you raised in a house where they're kind of pursuing the bigger questions, those deeper philosophical conversations were commonplace, or is that just germane to how you're hardwired?
15: I think it was a bit of both. I think that I was raised by a father who was very, very intellectual and very cerebral. He had a PhD in international relations. And he and I would have discussions, even going back to a young age. He always talked to me like an adult, even when I was a child. And my mother was sort of new age, but I got a lot of that, those thinking about big ideas and big questions from my dad.
16: Wow. Wow, that's so cool. Adrian Johnson is with us. We're going to walk along with her on her story, who she was, but more importantly, who she is today. Call somebody. These are the best kind of stories in the world, because if it can change Adrian, if it can change me, it can change you. Back after this.
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2: Covered, tongue-pierced young woman, but I was very libertarian and even conservative in my beliefs, and I wanted to comment on society and politics. That really became my passion, and so I wanted to pursue a career in writing because I thought that was, you know, perhaps at the time the best way to do that.
3: So you had something to say, and you wanted to learn how to say it the best way you could. But the Bible says out of the overflow of the heart, I love the translations that say out of the abundance of the heart, the mouth speaks. So I want to get to what got you to the place where it was spiked purple hair and tats. So back up to age 9, you had, and I love this, I quote this all the time, I reference Blaise Pascal's The God-Shaped Void. You call it rightfully what he did, the infinite abyss. There's that hole in the heart that God puts there. You were plugging all kinds of things in there, but as Pascal points out, the only thing that fills it is that relationship with God through Jesus Christ. So tell me about that journey from 9 to that master's degree. What sort of things were you trying on that you thought would fit?
2: Yeah, that's exactly right. I, of course, did not realize this at the time, but I had this hole in my heart. I was trying to fill this void with other things, mostly with approval and affirmation from other people. So I wanted to be popular. I wanted to be cool. I wanted to be one of the cool kids. I started drinking and smoking and doing drugs at a very young age, at the age of 12. I started experimenting. I started being sexual with boys because that's what the cool kids did. And so I thought that's what I needed to do to get that approval and that attention. And, you know, it worked in the interim. It worked momentarily where I would, you know, feel good about myself, but then it wouldn't last. And so then I'd have to do more. And I did things, unfortunately, as a young child where, you know, I was giving myself away. I was not treating myself as if I had value because it was more important to please another person because I thought that it would get me what I wanted and what I needed. Now, of course, none of this was conscious at the time. If you had pointed this out to me, I probably would not have understood this, or I would have disagreed and said, you don't know what you're talking about. But this is a pattern that went on for many, many years, all throughout middle school, high school, college. I basically went from one long-term relationship to another. I was often not faithful in my relationships. I often was, you know, would cheat on my boyfriends. And then when I wasn't in a relationship, I was looking for one-night stands and hookups and, you know, having a lot of quote-unquote fun, you know, a lot of partying, a lot of fun. And there were moments of, you know, having a good time and enjoying myself, but ultimately it was actually very damaging and it hurt and it didn't actually work. You know, it worked it momentarily and then didn't last. And then
3: Sorry, go ahead. No, no, please.
2: Well, I was just going to continue on that when I was about 22 and I was in grad school. So that lasted all throughout college, that you know, trying to fill that void in those ways. And then when I got to college, you know, and the thing about this kind of acting out behavior is that it gets progressively worse. What used to work doesn't work anymore. So now you have to sort of up the ante, right? You have to do even more to get more of a high. And each time the consequences are a little higher. Now I'm starting to get older. You know, you move out of mom and dad's, living under mom and dad's roof, and now you don't get to just come home at the end of the night. It's like the repercussions and the consequences are more severe. So now I'm 22. I'm in grad school, getting my master's in professional writing at the University of Southern California. And that is where I met my ex-husband, who was also a writer, was incredibly brilliant. And I thought that, you know, by us being together and us getting married, that that would be the thing that would complete me and make me happy and make me whole. But it was just another iteration of the same pattern, which again, did not work because no person can complete me or satisfy me or make me whole. He certainly couldn't. And I put him in a position, a totally losing position, you know, where he was doomed to fail because no one can be my purpose and my identity.

0: and my meaning. And so it just continued to get progressively worse until I really hit the depths of a deep, deep depression.
1: Adrienne, that's a perfect place for us to stop. So let me leave you there, not in that deep, deep depression, but I'll pick that story up at exactly that point. And I just, you've said something very important, and you're talking to people right now from Guam to the Cayman Islands, of all kinds of backgrounds all across the country. And I want people to understand that very often when you're searching for significance, and by the way, that's exactly how God designed us. We are supposed to seek Him, and that's where our significance will be found. Paul says it beautifully. In Him, we live and move and have our being. The Bible tells us if we seek God with all our heart, we will find Him. So that seeking for significance isn't by accident, by the way. We're hardwired so that that journey will end up our finding our significance in Him. But it makes sense, doesn't it, that on an earthly level, an immortal level, that we would look for that affirmation and that significance in the arms of someone who's going to make us feel good or tells us that they love us, even if it's the wrong choice, even if it's only temporary. So that hunger in the human heart, I want you to not look at that as a negative, but as a positive. Back after this.
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1: We're visiting with Adrienne Johnson, who knows Prager University full well because she happens to be the chief of staff there, by the way. And I've got a link to her video so that you can watch her tell her story of who she was, not who she is today, but who she was. And it's an absolutely fabulous story and just reveals so much truth about who we are as fallen mortals and how desperately we need God and how He's not willing that any should perish. So you try all of these relationships. That doesn't work as well. You made the declaration at 9, Adrienne, that you said there is no God. Did you dabble in any other worldviews in that interim? You talked about your mom and New Age. Did her lifestyle have any influence on some of the choices you made in this area?
0: Well, my mom was definitely new age, and she had a room in the house that was full of stuff that I found really fascinating, more because I think it was my mom, not so much because of the significance of any of the things in there. But, you know, she had a lot of crystals. She had dream catchers. She had rain sticks. She would go to a lot of different spiritual centers. She tried a lot of different things. She used to take me, starting when I was really young, like 4 years old, to these free form dance movement events on, you know, Saturday nights. She would take me with her, a bunch of people rolling around in spandex on the floor. And I just loved it. So, you know, because she was my mom and she was fun and all that stuff was really neat to me when I was a kid, I really enjoyed it, but it didn't have any spiritual meaning to it. You know, I was always an atheist from a very, very young age. I was always an atheist. And I even was approached by someone when I was in college. I was at a coffee shop and this, you know, nice man started talking to me and I thought, oh, he was so pleasant and sweet. And then about halfway through the conversation, he mentioned Jesus. And I don't remember exactly what he said, but something about, you know, I just want you to know Jesus loves you or something like that. And at the time I was very, very put off by this. I felt very tricked. I felt that it was a bait and switch. I thought that it wasn't fair that he had been so nice and then said to me, you know, the reason I'm talking to you this way is because of Jesus. I understand now why, as an atheist, that was so offensive to me. You know, when you're in the dark and you're exposed to the light, it's very difficult to be indifferent to the truth and to the light. But at the time, I was very hostile. I was a very hostile atheist. I was a very angry and cynical atheist. I wasn't just a live and let live atheist, let's say that.
1: Looking back now, when you categorize yourself as not a passive, but an active atheist, and there's a kind of, and I want to use this word judiciously, but there's a kind of a visceral response, whether it's external or internalized, but there is nonetheless a kind of measurable response there. Why do you think that was? I mean, if you were so committed to your belief that there is no God, why would some, for example, let me flip that around. As a Christian, if someone says to me, there is no God, I'm not rattled by that because I happen to believe beyond the marrow of, and in the marrow of my bones and beyond a shadow of a doubt that God is very much real. So I'm not, it doesn't make me unstable to hear somebody else's view. But if you had that kind of a response looking back, why do you think that was?
0: Well, that's a really great question. I mean, personally now, as somebody who is a believer and who does believe that Jesus is, you know, the way, the truth, and the life, it makes sense to me that there would be such offense to it, because truth comes back as true. You know, like it's impossible to just be indifferent to it, even though I may have had my firm belief at the time. It was not founded on truth. You know, I thought that it was. I really did believe in it. But now, to me, after the spiritual transformation that I had, all of that footing in atheism just completely fell out from under me. So the footing wasn't really there. I thought it was at the time, but I don't think it truly was.
1: Yeah, that's a great answer. So let me go back to the fact, and you write so beautifully on your website that you had a failed marriage, you were immersed in self-loathing, and you were experiencing what you called bottomless despair. And before the break, you talked about the fact that you really hit rock bottom. You call it a clinical depression. Tell me about that season of your life.
0: Oh, yeah, it was absolutely terrible. I mean, I think looking back on it, I basically had three choices at the time. I was so miserable. I fantasized about killing myself all the time. I was completely hopeless. And the thing that was so difficult about it was that nothing externally was wrong. You know, everything on the outside actually looked quite wonderful. I was, you know, in my mid-20s, I was married to somebody who loved me, who was, you know, intelligent and committed to me. We had started a business together and it was doing quite well. You know, there was really nothing externally wrong in my life, and yet I was miserable and just wanted to kill myself. So I think I had three choices. I think I could have either gotten healthy, which my ex-husband was begging me to do, you know, please get better, please seek help, go to therapy, you know, get medication, like whatever you need to do. We'll go to couples counseling. Like, you know, he wanted me to get healthy. I had no interest in getting healthy. I was not interested in getting healthy. I only wanted to be a victim and to complain about, you know, how terrible everything was. My second option was to actually kill myself, which I thought about and fantasized about constantly. And my third option was to act out and to basically explode my life and destroy everything that I had. And that was the option that I selected. So I began an affair. I was unfaithful in my marriage. I committed adultery. This business that my ex-husband and I had together was, you know, also a victim of my blowing up my life. And my ex-husband, you know, he really, really loved me and wanted to stay with me. But he said, I cannot let you do this to me and I'm leaving you. So he had to go and be healthy. And then I was left on my own in the wreckage of what I had done and sort of woke up one day and thought, I've made a terrible mistake.
1: Wow. Adrian, you would have thought we scripted it to take a break at this point. I can't think of a more appropriate place to stop and let people think about what you've said thus far. You know, I think of the saying that says, even Joseph, when he was surrounded in a pit, had nowhere to look but up. That sounds like where we find you at when we return.
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9: 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This message is courtesy of the United States Air Force.
1: 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But I sure do appreciate your spending the hour with us. 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We're spending the hour with Adrian Johnson. Adrian got her master's in professional writing from the University of Southern California. She co-owned a business for a long time, a writing business specializing in family legacy documents and grant proposals. She went on to become a paralegal in a major law firm in L.A. And then she joined PragerU, where she became and is now currently chief of staff. She sits at the right hand of the CEO, and she oversees a whole bunch of projects and a growing staff. And I'm so thankful that PragerU is doing so well out there. And her video of her testimony is available for free at the time at PragerU. So I want you to check it out. But I want to, Adrian, go right back to your story. So everything is unraveling. And you talked about the three choices that you had and you chose to act out. That's so interesting because I bet as people were listening, a lot of them would have said, well, you were seriously clinically depressed. I'm surprised that your option wasn't suicide, but instead you chose to act out. I want to linger here because I think, again, this is revelatory of how God has made you in a very special way. So you're a deep thinker at the age of 9. And if you're acting out, there's still spit and vinegar in you. There's still fire in you. Even if it was a destructive choice, there's still this overwhelming desire to keep going. So you talked about acting out, philosophy 101, ideas have consequences. Good ideas have good consequences. Bad ideas, bad consequences. So what were some of the results of the choices you made in this season of acting out?
0: Yeah, well, I basically just hit rock bottom. I mean, acting out was, at the time, the option that I chose. I did not choose to get healthy, and I did not choose to end my life. But something had to change. I could not stay in the state that I was in. So when I acted out, I basically just sort of went off the rails and was, having one night stands. I had an affair. I was unfaithful in my marriage. The really crazy thing was then after I completely blew up my life and changed everything, I changed where I lived. I changed jobs because I threw away my own business. And I thought that that would make me happy. And again, it didn't. It didn't last. It didn't work. And then I got it in my mind that I wanted back exactly what I had just destroyed. And that was a huge wake-up call. And I went, something is wrong with me. I mean, I think I'm crazy. I mean, this is the behavior of an insane person. I just completely destroyed my life that I had been, hating and crying about for a year. And now I want it back. Like, what is, something is wrong with me. I need help. I need help. I give up. I don't know how to do this life thing on my own. And so I basically crawled on my hands and knees to support groups for people struggling with sex and love addiction. That was my sort of last ditch effort and the last place I could, what else could I do? So I was incredibly bitter and I was incredibly ashamed that this was my life. I was now approaching 30. I was, about to get divorced and living alone and going to these groups for people struggling with sex and love addiction. And I thought, this is not the life that I had planned. I was always this real go-getter. I, had dreams and aspirations. And then that all went out the window when I hit my clinical depression and nothing meant anything. No amount of success would have made me happy or given me meaning. But I was just completely at the end. I was completely at the end. And I went into these groups and I really, I don't even just believe they saved my life. I know that they saved my life. But I went into these groups and the people there said to me, you have to get some kind of spiritual practice. You have to have some kind of higher power. I don't care what it is. You can try all different kinds of stuff. You can try New Age stuff, you know, Buddhist stuff, Jewish stuff. You can go to church. You can go to temple, you know, whatever. Just do yoga, do anything. And whatever feels good, do more of that. Now, saying this to an atheist was extremely uncomfortable. I didn't want to do any of this. I didn't want to pray. I didn't want to dabble in anything. But I was in such a desperate, hurting place that I was willing to do whatever I was told. So at first, I couldn't even pray out loud. I mean, I was so embarrassed. Even when I was alone in my room or in my car, I couldn't do it because I just felt so silly, you know, talking out loud to a God that didn't exist. But when I started praying out loud, it began by saying something like, this is stupid and I'm all alone and there's no one here and I'm only doing this because I was told to. And that's how my prayer life began, was with prayers like that. Just a real, pure, honest cry for help. Totally where I was at, you know? Mm.
1: So how do you end up in that crying out to what you think? Well, I'll take the words of a Christian writer, a great apologist, who said the God who is not there. So you're, in your mind, this is like talking to Santa Claus, going back to what you said when we started our conversation. So you're talking to a God.
0: Right.
1: And that's why I thought it was so interesting that you asked about Santa Claus, because I think in your heart, you were really saying, Daddy, tell me if God is real. And being a philosopher, he probably would have had to say no at the same time, too. And you would have thought, good, I'm affirming this. Now you're broken, you're crushed. Your words, you talk about crushed bones. This is exactly where you were in life. And you're calling out to a God that you don't believe in and you're fully convinced is not there. But that's not where the story ends. How does God become real to you?
0: Well, slowly, bit by bit, I kept doing what I was told because I was just so desperate that I just kept putting one foot in front of the other. And for the first time in my life, after many, many, many years of engaging in unhealthy behavior, I was not engaging in unhealthy behavior. I was not, you know, drinking or smoking or doing drugs or having sex or anything. I was just alone, getting healthy for the first time. I did not yet believe in God, but I was sort of acting as if, you know, you tell me to meditate, I meditate. You tell me to do yoga, I do yoga. You tell me to go to church, I go to church. You tell me to go to, synagogue, I go to synagogue. I'll try anything. You want me to do Buddhist chanting? I kept, especially being in Los Angeles, sort of land of the new age, there were so many opportunities to do things like Kundalini yoga and Sufi healings and Buddhist chanting. And I tried all of it. You know, I just kept saying yes and just kept putting one foot in front of the other, kept taking the next indicated action. And even though it seemed silly in the beginning, there was something to this God thing. It was having a positive effect on me. I was still in a great deal of pain. This seeking period lasted many, many months, but I could tell there was something working here. This was better and different than what I had done in the past. I knew the old way wasn't going to work again. You know, I couldn't find another person to complete me and make me whole. I had tried that and I had failed many, many times. So there was something to this God thing and I just kept doing it. I was sort of I became a spiritual seeker for an entire year. I was really on this spiritual journey. By the end of that year, I was in a very open place where I didn't only want to be a spiritual seeker, I wanted to be a spiritual finder. I wanted to find it. I wanted to find the truth. I wanted more God. Now, please understand, that was an entire year-long process. That did not happen overnight. I very gradually transformed from an atheist to an agnostic. You know, at first I believed there was some kind of higher power, life force that connects all of us. But the thinking that this God would have some kind of intelligence was way too much for me to take on at the time. I could accept a life force at one point, but I couldn't accept an intelligent creator. But, you know, step by step by step, I kept getting closer and closer and closer to God. And then at the end of the year of this spiritual journey, a friend of mine invited me to see a play of The Screwtape Letters by C.S. Lewis. I had never heard of it. I didn't know what it was, but I love my friend and I love theater. So I said, yes, I'd be happy to join you. And so we went and saw this play, and I walk in and I open up the program and I go, let's see, what is this about? What am I going to watch? And the characters are God and the devil. And I suddenly went, what is this? What is this play I'm about to watch? And when I saw that play of The Screwtape Letters with Max McLean put on by Fellowship for the Performing Arts, that was the turning point in my life. That completely blew me away, completely rocked my worldview, and sparked that thing in me that had me had to at least consider Christianity as an option, which for a former atheist is the most ridiculous thing to consider. But that play was the thing that did it.
1: Well, let me just pause for a minute and just say, this is why I love my friend Max McLean so much. And it's exactly why he does what he does through the Fellowship of the Performing Arts. He knows that he will draw an audience of people just exactly like you, Adrian, people who love theater, people who are going to hear a story, the power of story to be able to introduce us to who God is and who his son is as well. And Screwtape is just wonderful because of this great dialogue back and forth between Screwtape and his protege and whether or not hell is real and whether or not God is real. What a wonderful, wonderful place for someone who is, in your words, spiritually open. So when we come back, that spark got lit, that moment of, aha, there's something here. How does that become personal to you in the person of Jesus Christ? I want to find that out when we come back. By the way, not just the video, but I want you to know that Adrienne has penned, you can tell she's a beautiful communicator. She's put it all together in a book called Rejoicing Crushed Bones, How a Chain-Smoking, Tobacco-Covered, Sexually Promiscuous, Suicidally Depressed Atheist Jew Was Transformed by Jesus. Just love that. That's why these are my favorite kind of stories. Back after this.

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8: We're talking with Adrienne Johnson, who is chief of staff at PragerU, and I'm just riveted in the story of her conversion. Adrienne, we were talking, particularly as we both referenced Maxim Klein and the Screwtape Letters, the performance he did through the Fellowship of the Performing Arts. He also did The Most Reluctant Convert, the story of Lewis coming to faith as well. And Lewis himself, and I was thinking about C.S. Lewis during the entire course of our conversation together, Lewis said that he was brought into Christianity like a prodigal, and I'm quoting Lewis, kicking, struggling, resentful, and darting in his eyes in every direction for a chance to escape. I kept thinking of that when you were talking. And in the end, when he finally himself goes from atheist to believer, calls himself initially the most reluctant convert, Max turns that into a play. He also turned it into a movie. If you haven't seen the movie, please do it. It is absolutely outstanding. So, Adrian, it's the play, kind of the lights go on, the shades get lifted, there's sunshine coming in through the front door, but it still has to be made personalized for you in your own life. Tell me about that.
9: Yeah, absolutely. And God had to prove himself to me intellectually. You know, some people have a very spiritual experience. Some people have what you might call a white light, road to Damascus moment. That was not the case for me. I was a cynical atheist who believed in logic and reason my entire life. And so God had to prove himself to me intellectually. And that is exactly what he did through things like C.S. Lewis, which completely changed my life. The Screwtape Letters, reading Mere Christianity. I love C.S. Lewis and I identify with him so much as a former atheist. And I too was a very, very reluctant convert, also kicking and screaming, you know, please God, anything but this. I will be a Buddhist. I will be a Jew. I will be I'll be a Sufi. I mean, I'll do anything, just not Jesus, please. But in this time, after I saw that play, I actually reached out to Fellowship for the Performing Arts to let them know that they are actually fulfilling their mission through people like me, you know, people who are seeking and then get exposed to a Christian idea through this Christian worldview, and it's affecting them. And so God kept putting people in my path. Max became sort of a spiritual mentor of mine, and then God kept saying, go talk to this person, go have coffee with this person. And I just kept reading and learning and talking. And the more I did, the more it was like truth was just ringing inside of my being like a bell, you know, like I was being covered and washed in water. It was just, it felt so real and true to me, like this truth that I had been longing for my entire life and had been trying to fill with other things. And for the first time, I was actually finding it. You know, I wasn't just spiritually seeking, I was spiritually finding. I was finding the answer. And so in that time, I actually found a church in Los Angeles. I actually found a community group, a home group, a Bible study where I made some really wonderful friendships. And I actually made amends to my ex-husband in this time. I met with him in person after not having any communication for 2 years. And I took responsibility and ownership for all of the harm and the damage that I had caused him. And that was sort of a very necessary chapter of my life that had to come to a close. And then once that happened, I was able to move on. And then in my church and in my new Bible study group, I had a friend who, in fact, was praying at the very minute that I was making my amends to my ex-husband. And he was saying, Lord, whatever you decide to do, I trust you, but I really like this girl. And then God brought us together, my new husband and I. We met at church. He's also a Christian, you know, obviously like me, but he also had a very dark and difficult past. And God worked on us individually and healed us. And then when the time was ready, he brought us together. I was baptized in the church. And then about a year later, About a year or two later, my husband and I were married. And miracle of miracles, we saved ourselves until our wedding night, which as somebody who was a former sex and love addict who went from one night stand to one night stand, this is, you know, if that's not a miracle that was only because of God, I don't know what is.
8: Wow. Oh, I cannot tell you how many times I've gotten tears in my eyes listening to you this hour. Adrian, there are people listening who think that they've just stumbled on this conversation. I love it when people think that because I don't think God is a God of coincidences. But like you, they are kicking and struggling and darting their eyes in every direction for a chance to escape. That infinite abyss in their life has not been filled and they want to try anything and anyone but Jesus. What would you say to them?
9: I would just say it's never too late. You know, I really know what it's like to be in the pit of despair. And at the time, I thought, well, that's it. You know, I ruined my chance. I ruined my chance at happiness. I'm too old now. I'll never have what I want. I'll never be a mom. I'll never get married. I'll never have all of these things in life that I think I want. And for me, I just know from my personal experience that, you know, God G-O-D is a gift of desperation. And it is okay to come to him completely broken, completely desperate, and just say, help. I learned when I was in these groups something. I mean, I learned so many amazing things. One of the things that really stuck with me is that there are only two prayers that you really need: help and thank you. And really, if you just call out to God to help, you know, he does not promise to change your situation. He doesn't promise to make things better, but he does promise to never leave us or forsake us. And he will get down in the trenches with us. He won't necessarily pull us out of the trenches, but he will get in the trenches with us, and he will go through the pain with us. And if you just call on him for help, he is there. He's there right now. He's there if you whisper to him, if you cry to him, if you curse and kick and scream and fight, he is there. And so I would just encourage anyone, you know, like, why not? Why not try it? All you have to lose is your pride. I know for me, that was really hard, letting go of that pride. That was probably the biggest obstacle to it. But when I did and I said yes to him, it completely freed me and it completely changed my life.
8: Oh, Adrian, you just beautifully gave that absolute answer to that person who's got that infinite abyss. You also just beautifully underscored why, of all the people I have the privilege of talking to, stories like yours are the ones that matter most. Those stories of transformation, no matter how far we've fallen, no matter how dark the pit we're in, that he stands there ready to throw out that lifeline and to rescue us. I was thinking also, and your life's a beautiful testimony to this, how he always can bring beauty out of ashes, and he's done that so over and over again in your life. What a joy. I hope I get the chance to shake your hand and hug you this side of glory, but I'm looking forward to spending eternity with you because of what Christ has done for both of us. Thank you, Adrian. What a wonderful conversation. Think about what she had to say, and if you haven't answered the question of who is Jesus, maybe this conversation is going to cause you to think just a little deeper. Thank you, friends. We'll see you next time.
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23: You see, I got saved in the Jesus movement. It was just like this unbelievable outpouring of the Spirit. I mean, I was in such a bubble, such a high. I would drive to where I was staying and I would pass it. I wouldn't know where I was. I'd have to turn around and come back. It was just really amazing. And a lot of people were like that. But you see, sometimes it's short-lived. For Saul, it was short-lived. Exciting times, but not a time that was sustained by him. You see, God is painting a picture, what we're seeing here, what it can be. This is what it can be, Saul, if you keep following the Lord. As we go.

Aloha kako e komo mai. Welcome to As We Gather, the Bible teaching ministry of Calvary Chapel Honolulu with Pastor Bill Stonebreaker. Today, Pastor Bill continues in Samuel, looking at 1 Samuel chapter 10.

Now, you have to remember, these were carnal people asking for a king, where they had God as king. It was a theocracy or God rule, but now they wanted a man to rule. Because of the condition of their heart, fleshly and carnal, they're choosing, God accommodates them and allows and chooses for them a king that is basically a carnal king, and we see that. It seems like he starts out with humility, but as we see, and you don't get too many verses or chapters in, and you find that, no, he's a very carnal, self-willed man. And so God uses that man to discipline Israel. God does that in our life. He loves us so much. Those that God loves, he chastens every son and daughter that he receives. So when we begin to go astray and we find that chastening of the Lord, it's just to get us back on track. It's not to harm us, but it's to wake us up and return back to the Lord. So that's what he's doing with Saul. So it says in chapter 10, verse 1, and we'll go in pretty big chunks here. We'll go down to verse 8, and then we'll talk about it. Then Samuel took the flask of oil, poured it on his head, kissed him, and said, "Has not the Lord anointed you a ruler over his inheritance? When you go from me today, then you will find two men close to Rachel's tomb in the territory of Benjamin at Zelzah. And they will say to you, 'The donkeys which you went to look for have been found. Now behold, your father has ceased to be concerned about the donkeys and is anxious for you, saying, "What shall I do about my son?" Then you will go on further from there, and you will come as far as the oak of Tabor. And there three men are going up to God at Bethel, will meet you, one carrying three kids, another carrying three loaves of bread, and another carrying a jug of wine. And they will greet you and say to you, and give you two loaves of bread, which you will accept from their hand. Afterwards, you will come to the hill of God, where the Philistine garrison is, and it shall be as soon as you have come there to the city that you will meet a group of prophets coming down from the high place with harp and tambourines, flute, and a lyre before them, and they will be prophesying. Then the Spirit of the Lord will come upon you mightily, and you shall prophesy with them and be changed into another man. And it shall be when these signs come to you, do for yourself what the occasion requires, for God is with you, and you shall go down before me to Gilgal, and beyond I will come down to you to offer burnt offerings and sacrifice peace offerings, and you shall wait 7 days until I come to you and show you what you shall do. Incredible. Now, Saul's not expecting this, just going out. Seems like a very obedient son, concerned with his dad. We better get back home, he says to his servant, because my dad's going to be worried about me. But then his servant said, well, let's go to the prophet. Let's go to Samuel and see if maybe he knows anything. So they do, and this happens. So you can imagine taking Saul by surprise, and what incredible prophecies, really signs and wonders. So Samuel saying these things, so Saul will realize that he is God's choice for the nation, because the people wanted a choice. So God was accommodating them. Now, when he pours the oil on it, it's a sign of anointing. It's a confirmation that this is what God is doing. It's a confirmation. Never can man call man. It's got to be God calls. God does the calling. All that man does is ratify that calling, and that's what Samuel is doing. He's not the one choosing. God is choosing, and we're going to see that in a little bit. It's like D.L. Moody said, that you can't lay empty hands on empty heads and make a minister. No, it's just simply God calling, and we can ratify. So the anointing would kind of be like when you think about baptism. Baptism is a visual identification of the work of God in a person's life. The person is baptized in water because they believe and accept Jesus Christ as their Lord and Savior. And so when they go down, they're going down symbolically, being buried with Christ, and then coming up as Christ was raised from the dead in that newness of life. So they're identifying with Christ's death, burial, and resurrection.
So with the anointing, that oil upon them, as it was on Aaron's beard and robe, it's like the Holy Spirit upon that person for service to the Lord. And so that's what we're receiving. Now, the further confirmation of this, there's a number of them, but that the donkeys are found. The donkeys are found, so confirmation. And also go down to Rachel's tomb. That's interesting because that's in the area of the tribe of Benjamin. And that's what Saul is. He's of the tribe of Benjamin. So going down to a place where his tribe is. And I think a lot of symbolism is taking place. I think when you're walking through this, if you're right with Saul and going through this and you knew what Saul knew, there's a lot that is speaking to you. Because when you think about this here, now God is favoring you to be king over Israel. What an incredible favored position. Now go down to that tomb, Rachel's tomb. Why would you do that? Well, maybe you'd be thinking about, well, Rachel was also favored by her husband, Jacob. And then here she is. Now, this is a tomb, and she was favored, but then she died. Now, a tomb of her death. Saul being called to ministry, that was a great favor. But also, death will come to you as well, as it was with Rachel in this tomb. Now we don't know, but maybe he would be thinking about that. Because you're always going to leave a legacy, just as Rachel left a legacy. We talk about her, you know, we teach about her. And then with Saul, you know, Saul, you've favored of the Lord. You're also going to leave a legacy. So here by that tomb, just really a reminder that life is a vapor. It's really a reminder for all of us. It's like the grass. The grass grows, but it withers away. You see, so basically, okay, Saul, now you're favored, your call, now fulfill that calling as Rachel, you might say. Again, we're just kind of, you know, we're kind of expanding on this. Like Rachel was a faithful woman and she's got a legacy. And so think about her. So then also in verses 3 and 4, there are going to be those who are carrying an offering of worship to the Lord. And there's going to be a sign there that they're going to have 3 loaves, but they're going to give 2 loaves to you, Saul, and accept those loaves. That is a token of God's favor because these are parts of the worship that they're going to do with the Lord, a peace offering where you're eating the loaves in fellowship with God. So again, another sign where this is going to happen. And then I think the greatest sign of all is the prophets are going to come down and begin to prophesy. Oh, on musical instruments, because often that's what the prophets would do. They would play music and then they would prophesy. I think that's why worship is so important to us. And when they do that, Saul, the Holy Spirit is going to come upon you. Saul, you're going to be in the company of God's people worshiping and prophesying, and then you're going to be changed into a different man. Kind of interesting how worship does change us. You know, when we really worship in spirit and in truth. That's what the Bible says. God is seeking those who worship him in spirit and in truth. Why? Because it's not only giving favor to God, but he gives back to us and changes us. Pretty interesting how this is happening to Saul. Here, a carnal man changing him into a spiritual man. A carnal woman changing her into a spiritual woman. Isn't that what's happened with us? Certainly has. For those that are born again and those who know Jesus Christ, that's the amazing thing. That's how, really, I asked this person that was witnessing to me. I said, well, what do you do? He said, well, Christ will come in and change you from the inside out. That just amazed me. I was in New Age. I was always trying to get it from the outside in. Yoga, vegetarianism, meditation, hypnotism, all this stuff, trying to get out there in here. That was just an amazing. That's what happens. You know, God changes us. The Bible talks about it's not circumcision.

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2: A man to a spiritual man at that time. When it talks about that, changing into a different man, it's talking about your temperament, your desires, your inclination. It's that kind of thing. Changing those things, the desire for the Lord. You see, I got saved in the Jesus movement. It was just like this unbelievable outpouring of the Spirit. I mean, I was in such a bubble, such a high, I would drive to where I was staying and I would pass it. I wouldn't know where I was. I'd have to turn around and come back. It was just really amazing. And a lot of people were like that. But you see, sometimes it's short-lived. For Saul, it was short-lived. Exciting times, but not a time that was sustained by him. You see, God is painting a picture, what we're seeing here, what it can be. This is what it can be, Saul, if you keep following the Lord. I saw what it can be in the Jesus movement, and it still is for me. And some people in our church, they were saved in the Jesus movement. They still have that sense. A number of the pastors that I'm involved with, same thing. But then there were those that had the excitement and it was, oh man, glory, hallelujah. But it wasn't sustained in their life, kind of like Saul. It only happened if you let God sustain you and continue to bring you up to his level. You see, we always want God to bring us up to his level because it's him doing that work. You know, often the excitement wears off. And when that happens, we begin to bring him down to our level. And when we bring him down to our level, we'll never realize the full potential that God has for us. But so many of the people I'm in fellowship with, you know, they're the first generation of people that got saved in the Jesus movement. But that doesn't mean for you. That could have happened for you this Easter. It's like, wow, God did a great work in my life. That's good. That's what we're reading here. Let God sustain it and bring you up to his level. Don't all of a sudden get over it and bring God down to your level. You see, prophesying with music, that's a powerful tool. Remember when Elisha, there was going to be a confrontation with the northern and southern kingdom. They were joining together, Jehoshaphat and Ahab joining together to fight the enemy. And Jehoshaphat wasn't quite sure because Jehoshaphat was a good king. But unfortunately, he was aligned with a bad king, Ahab of the northern kingdom. They were going to go out to fight, but he said, well, give us a prophet to tell us what, you know, what needs to be done. And so they call Elisha. And so Elisha says, okay. He says, but now bring me a minstrel. And it came about when the minstrel played that the hand of the Lord came upon him, upon Elisha. And he spoke and he prophesied. You see, there's something about worship music or that minstrel when we bring our lives before God, there's something about that ability to apprehend God in a new way. This is why I think worship is so, so important. That, you know, when we sing songs, they're not just singing songs, but it's a thing where you're giving your heart and your life, your spirit to God. Love the Lord your God with all your heart, mind, soul, and strength. Our strength is our body. You know, we're here, maybe lifting our hands. Your mind, you're thinking about the words. Your soul or your spirit is just being lifted up to God. That's a powerful thing. Now, he talks about this protocol where he says the 7 days in verse 8, you know, that in 7 days this is going to happen. That's

0: really important in laying that out, that the last part of verse 8, in 7 days until I come to you and show you. So all this is going to take place, but 7 days, because we're going to see that at a later time. As Samuel, this high prophet connected to God, is giving Saul instruction. Saul is going to be king. You want to hold on to that instruction, especially if it's important to God. But you're going to find that Saul doesn't. And you can see him keeps taking steps downward, which is really a tragedy. So that 7 days, wait till Samuel comes and makes the sacrifice. That's in chapter 13. Now with our guys, we meet Saturday morning. We just went through chapter 13 of 1 Samuel. So we talked about that, how Saul, he didn't wait. And so he shows his true colors. His true colors is he takes matters into his own hands. Whenever we do that, whenever we take matters into our own hands and those matters are God's matters, then we're going to be in big trouble. Because basically his stepping away from God, he goes farther and farther away from God, and he ends up rebelling a big time, rebelling against the authority of God, to the point where he goes to a witch to find out the will of God. I mean, it gets so bad. And we see it as we continue on in Samuel. But in making sacrifices, well, Samuel's the only one that can do that, not Saul. You see, there is an office of the priest and of the king. You don't join the two together. The only office of priest and king is given to Jesus Christ. And you find another king doing that, intruding in the office of priesthood, and he turns leprous all the days of his life. Because that office is reserved for Jesus Christ. He's the King of Kings, the Lord of Lords, but he's also our intercessor who's intercessing on our behalf as a high priest continually. So it's interesting. That's why this is so important here, because it's pointing to the Messiah. It's pointing to Jesus Christ. Actually, Josephus, that Jewish historian, he says of this, it's a standard practice that 7 days. Saul violated it. Why? Well, Saul's being tested. You see, if we're not tested, we can't be trusted. To be trusted in the ministry, it has to be a testing to see if there's a faithfulness there. There's a loyalty to the things of the Lord, to the people. And so that's what you're going to see. And that's what we talk about in our staff meeting with the guys. That's really what we talked about this morning. But he goes on here, verse 9, we'll go down to verse 16. Then it happened when he turned his back to leave Samuel, God changed his heart. And all those signs came about on that day. When they came to the hill, there behold, a group of prophets met him, and the Spirit of God came upon him mightily, so that he prophesied among them. And it came about when all who knew him previously saw that he prophesied now with the prophets, that the people said to one another, "What has happened to the son of Kish? Is Saul also among the prophets?" And a man there answered and said, "Now, who is their father? Therefore, it became a proverb, is Saul also among the prophets?" Verse 13, when he had finished prophesying, he came to the high place, and Saul's uncle said to him and his servant, "Where did you go?" And he said, "To look for the donkeys." When he saw that they could not be found, he went to Samuel. And Saul's uncle said, "Please tell me what Samuel said to you." So Saul said to his uncle, "He told us plainly that the donkeys had been found, but he did not tell us about the matters of the kingdom which Samuel had mentioned." So Saul wasn't mentioning to his uncle this whole idea of him, you know, being anointed as king, a king over Israel. Now, obviously, his uncle knew something was up because the word was out. He's prophesying. He's a different guy than he ever was. And so his uncle wants to know, what took place when you went to Samuel? Yeah, the donkey's fine, but what else? And Saul's not saying anything. So far, Saul, anointing by Samuel, the signs happened to him. And yet, notice this, these were outward kind of things. There's always an inward work that God wants to do in our heart. Could be a lot of outward things that happen, but if it doesn't translate into the inner person, we've not come to where God wants us to come.
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0: Okay, I admit it. Genealogies, well, they can be a little boring, can't they? So when Matthew opens with a long genealogy, you know, Abraham begat Isaac, Isaac begat Jacob, it's tempting to close the book, isn't it? But as we discover in Genesis, sometimes the seemingly unimportant parts of Scripture are actually quite meaningful. Welcome to Through the Bible with Dr. J. Vernon McGee. I'm your host, Steve Schwetz, and as the Bible bus rolls up to the first chapter of Matthew, Dr. McGee points out some remarkable truths woven into the genealogy of Jesus Christ. For example, we'll be hearing about four women, Gentiles, whose names shine like neon lights on the page. So open your Bible to Matthew chapter 1, and let's get started. We'll begin with an introduction from Dr. McGee, followed by his prayer as we start our study together.
1: This is a gospel that is very much like the book of Genesis. These are two key books of the Bible, and you need to think your way through these books. These are two books that we ought to be familiar with. I think it's important to be able to think your way through these. And I, in other days, would tell students, instead of counting sheep at night when you can't sleep, the thing to do is to think your way through Genesis, and then to think your way through the Gospel of Matthew. Take it up chapter by chapter. Chapter 1, what is it about? Chapter 2, what's it about? Either Genesis or the Gospel of Matthew. Those that say, don't count sheep, talk to the shepherd. Well, the finest way to talk to the shepherd is to go through these two books, and that will help you to get acquainted with him, by the way, and come to know him. And it's more important to have him talk to us than for us to talk to him. I don't know that I got too much to tell him, and he has a lot to tell me. So probably we ought to make it like that, and we suggest that you do that. Now, as I come today to this very important beginning that we have in the very first chapter, we have chapter 1, the genealogy and record of the virgin birth of Jesus. The genealogy and virgin birth of Jesus in chapter 1. The genealogy, which opens the Gospel of Matthew and the New Testament, is in many respects the most important document in the Scriptures. Now, before we get into it, shall we look to God in prayer? Heavenly Father, make rich and real today thy word to us, and help us to know the one that is the subject of this book. Help us to see that this is thy hymn book. It's all about him. And the cry of the Old Testament is the cry of Job, that I might find him. And the New Testament gives the answer as Philip cried out, we have found him. May that be our experience, to find him upon the pages of Scripture. We pray that in Jesus' name. As we get into this gospel here, you'll notice this genealogy that opens it. You have here a genealogy from Abraham to David, then a genealogy from Solomon to the Babylonian captivity, genealogy from the Babylonian captivity to Joseph the carpenter, 12 through 17. And I must confess, it's rather boring, these genealogies, but I do think they're very important. You remember back in Genesis, I called attention to the fact that book's about the families, about how important they are. Well, here you see it, this genealogy that opens the New Testament. Now, I must confess that to give anyone the New Testament with the Gospel of Matthew here at the beginning, and this genealogy staring them in the face, they're not apt to get very far in it. A friend of mine, a chaplain in World War II, told me he gave out literally thousands of New Testaments to servicemen. He said, I've seen many a man, as I'd give them out in the bunkhouse or in some other place, take a New Testament, open it up to the beginning, and read probably 2 minutes, start through that genealogy, and he came to the conclusion it was not for him. Can't blame it. My point is that I think the Gospel of Mark, or the Gospel of Luke, or even the Gospel of John is more appropriate than giving the Gospel of Matthew to the average person. And that's the reason that we ought to use, I think, a little wisdom in giving it out. But that does not lessen the fact of the importance of this genealogy. Now, this genealogy, the entire New Testament rests upon it, the accuracy of it. This genealogy establishes the fact that the Lord Jesus Christ is of the line of Abraham and he's of the line of David. And both are very important. The line of Abraham puts him in the nation. The line of David puts him on the throne. He is in that line. Now, these genealogists to these people were very important. You'll find out that back in the book of Ezra, that when they returned from the captivity of the tribe of Levi, in Ezra 2:62, it says, these sought their register among those that were reckoned by genealogy, but they were not found. Therefore, they were as polluted, put from the priesthood. Couldn't be accepted. Now, very frankly, the Lord Jesus Christ had this genealogy that apparently was somewhere in that day for public inspection. I have a notion the temple, because they were actually a theocracy. Here was a place where the church and the state were really united. Religion and the state were one. And so this genealogy was obviously on display. The very interesting thing is, though he's been challenged down through the years in practically every phase and feature, but this genealogy in those early days was never challenged. And the reason is obvious. It was on display. All you'd have to do to check it out, and I'm sure many did, they checked it out and found out it was accurate. Now, this is important, for it puts him in a very unique position. You remember that he said the shepherd, he comes in at the gate. And the thief and the robber, he climbs over the fold some other way. Now, that fold is the nation Israel. And he didn't climb into the fold over a fence in the back. He didn't come in through the alleyway. He came in through the gate. He was born in the line of David and in the line of Abraham. That's very important. He is the fulfillment. That's what Matthew is putting before us, is that he's the fulfillment of everything that had been mentioned in the Old Testament. That must be looked at. Now, these genealogies were public records in the temple, apparently until 70 AD at the time of the destruction of the temple. And the enemy up to that time, I'm sure, checked it out, and they determined that it was an accurate genealogy. He had to be challenged in some other way, and of course he was. But this is very important to see. Now, Matthew, in this first chapter also, he teaches the virgin birth. I have never objected to any man saying he does not believe the virgin birth. He has that right. The thing I object to are two things. I don't think a preacher ought to deny the virgin birth. If he denies the virgin birth, then he ought to get a job selling insurance and dealing with births in a little different way. And I don't mind the unbeliever saying he does not believe in the virgin birth. But the other thing is, I object to anyone saying, well, the Bible does not teach the virgin birth. Well, my friend, if you know anything about the birds and the bees, and we have a lot of sex education today, and I suggest that there are a lot of liberals that ought to go back to school and maybe pick up a little of this sex education today and find out that Jesus was virgin born. That's the record that is here. Now, you can reject the record and say you don't believe the record, but you got no right to say that it doesn't teach it. It reveals apparently either an ignorance of what is stated here are just absolutely willfully denying what is written. The Bible, both Matthew and Luke is a doctor, and my friend, he goes into detail. He gives you a whole statement relative to obstetrics when you get there. Now, this genealogy is so important in many ways. I find it very interesting, this one, but I do find genealogies a little boring. I went to a summer conference when I was just a young fellow. In fact, it was at that conference that the Lord spoke to my heart. That's the first time that I had ever in my life had any interest, and I was in my teens, about somewhere between 16 and 18. I've never really determined exactly how old I was at that time. But at that conference, the Bible teacher, and believe me, he thrilled my heart, as he taught the Word of God, he asked one morning, how many of you young people have read the Bible through in a year? And not a hand was put up. And he asked the question again. He said, I'm sure out of this crowd, and I think there must have been 200 to 300 young people there, he asked it again, and not a hand went up. And he came back the third time, and he said, "Now look, how many of you have read the Bible through? Certainly, out of a group this size, we'd find some." And one young man put up his hand rather furtively, hesitatingly, and he said, "Well, I read, but I only read that which was interesting." He said, "I didn't read the genealogies." Everybody laughed, and the teacher, he laughed too, and he said, "Well, I don't read them either." And at that very moment, it occurred to me that since the Spirit of God had used so much printer's ink in giving us this, that there must be some importance to it. And I'd have you note this one now in Matthew, for it's very important. Notice chapter 1, verse 1 now, and we have here the genealogy of the Lord Jesus. And that's on Joseph's side. Now, we'll have another one when we get over to Luke, and that's on Mary's side. But here, the book of the generation of Jesus Christ, the son of David, the son of Abraham. Now, this expression, this phrase here, the book of the generation, is a unique expression. You wouldn't find it anywhere else in the New Testament. And you start back through the Old Testament, begin at Malachi and Zechariah and Haggai, and then keep going back and come to the Pentateuch, and you still haven't found it. You take Deuteronomy, Numbers, and Leviticus, and Exodus, and you still haven't found it. You've come to the conclusion it may not be in the Bible then, except here in Matthew. And then you come to the 50th chapter of Genesis, 49, 48, 47, 46, and on down, and you just keep moving, and finally you get way down to the very beginning, and you're sure now, in fact, you're just about ready to close the Bible, and all of a sudden you come to the 5th chapter of Genesis, and you see this is the book of the generation of Adam. There's the expression again. There are two books, the book of the generation of Adam, the book of the generation of Jesus Christ. How did you get in the family of Adam? You got in by a birth. Did you perform it? Oh, no, you had nothing to do with it, tell the truth. But that's the way you and I got into the family of Adam. We got there by a birth, but in Adam all die. Then there's another book, and that's the book of the generation of Jesus Christ. How do you get into that family? Into that genealogy. Well, you get in by a birth, the new birth. The Lord Jesus said, "You must be born again." Now, that's the Lamb's book of life. And you get in there by trusting Christ. These are the two books. All of us are in the first one, the book of the generation of Adam. I trust all of us today are in the Lamb's book of life. Now, he says he's the son of David, the son of Abraham. Now, didn't Matthew know that Abraham came before David? Of course he did, because he makes that clear in the rest of the genealogy. But why did he put it this way? Because he's presenting the Lord Jesus as the Messiah, as the one who is the king, and who is the one to establish the kingdom of heaven on earth, and that comes first. And he must be in the line of David, in fulfillment of the prophecies that God made to David. He is the son of David, but also he's the son of Abraham, and it's very important that he be the son of Abraham in this nation, because God had said to Abraham, "I'll make you a blessing to all nations, and in thy seed," and Paul says that seed was one, and that seed was Christ, so he's the son of Abraham. Now, you go through the genealogy. Let me read a little here. Abraham begat Isaac. Isaac begat Jacob. Jacob begat Judas and his brethren. Judas begat Phares, Zerah of Tamar. Phares begat Ezra. Ezra begat Aram. Aram begat Amminadab. Minigam. How many of you think that's interesting? Well, I see a few hands that are put up, some way over in Ohio, and some up in the state of Washington, and some down in Texas, and way across the Pacific. There's some hands up. You find this interesting, do you? Well, then I ought to read a little bit more then. Salmon begat Boaz of Rahab. Boaz begat Obed of Ruth. Obed begat Jesse, and Jesse begat David the king, and David the king begat Solomon of her that had been the wife of Urias. Now, I won't read any more, even for those of you who put your hand up, because the names now get so they're difficult to pronounce, and I'll just bypass them if you don't mind. But did you note in this section that I read, there are four names that stand out in neon lights. That's just the way they do. First of all, they're the names of Gentiles. And Gentiles just didn't seem to get into these genealogies, and yet they did. The genealogy of David certainly has Gentiles in it. And then in that line also, you find these four names are names of women. And women just didn't count in that day. My, how times have changed. They count today. But we still have a carryover when a couple gets married. Whose name do they take? They take the man's name. His name's carried on. Not the woman's name. Well, why don't they carry on the name of the woman? Well, out here in Pasadena several years ago, there was a couple got married and they took the woman's name. There are a great many thought it would be illegal. It's not illegal. It's a custom. They take the name of the man. That's the way that we do it. It's the man's genealogy today, you see, that is carried on, and not the woman's genealogy. And that was true in that day. Now, I've had couples that have come before me that they would have done well to have taken the name of the woman. Some couple comes up and the fella's name is a funny name like Schickelgruber or something like that. And she has a lovely name like Jones or Smith. She has to give up that lovely name in order to take his name. Well, that's the way we do it today. That's custom. But here are the names of four women, four Gentiles. Tamar is the first one in verse 3. And she got into the genealogy because she was a sinner. You remember her story. I said that was the worst chapter in the Bible. Back in Genesis, we saw that. And Rahab is the next one. And she's not a very pretty character when we meet her. She became a wonderful person, by the way, when she came to a knowledge of the living and true God. And by faith, the harlot Rahab perished not when she received the spies in peace. She got in the genealogy of Christ for the very simple reason that she actually believed. She had faith. You notice the steps here. You come as a sinner, and then you reach out the hand of faith, and what happens? Well, the next one that's mentioned here is Ruth, and she's a lovely person. You won't find anything wrong with her, but the law now kept her out. You see, the law would have kept these other two out, but there was no law in that day, but there's a law now. And Ruth was shut out because the law said a Moabite or an Ammonite shall not enter into the congregation of the Lord. And the law kept her out, but there was a man by the name of Boaz who came into his field one day and he saw her, and it was love at first sight. The minute he saw her, why, he fell in love with her. And somebody says, you don't believe in love at first sight, do you? I said, I sure do. I believe in love at first sight. I proposed to my wife the second date that I had with her. And the only reason that I didn't propose the first date was because I didn't want her to think I was in a hurry. May I say to you, I believe in love at first sight, but don't misunderstand if you're a young person today. We waited a year before we got married to make sure, and I think that's always wise. But this man, Boaz, loved her, and he extended grace to her. He put his mantle around her and brought her, a Gentile, into the congregation of Israel. May I say to you, she said, why have I found grace in thy eyes? And you and I can ask that question today. We come as sinners, we hold out the hand of faith, and he by his marvelous grace saves us. There's a fourth one here. Her name's not mentioned. It says to her that had been the wife of Urias. We know who it is, Bathsheba, but why isn't her name given? Well, it wasn't her sin. It just happened to be David's sin. David was the one that really had to pay for it, and he did pay for it. She got in the genealogy of Christ because God does not throw overboard one of his that sins, and one of his will always come back. A sheep can get out of the fold and become a lost sheep, but we got a shepherd that goes after sheep, and he'll always bring them back into the fold. And he brought David back, and this is the whole story of salvation right here. But there's a very interesting name that is mentioned here. You find out that a great many here in the genealogy are left out. They need to be filled in. I find out in verse 8, Ahaziah, Joash is left out. They're not here. And I find out a little farther that there are others that are left out of the genealogy. That gives me the idea that probably the genealogy way back at the beginning of Genesis before the flood that we are not given a complete genealogy. I think man has been on this earth, friends, longer than Usher's dating has it. I had a clipping, somebody asked a question of one of these persons in a magazine that answers, when was the creation of the earth? And they gave the dating that you have in the Bible, that is, that's been put in there by Usher. Well, may I say to you, it's as faulty as it can be. It doesn't belong there. We haven't any idea the original dating of the earth, and as I've suggested, could have been millions of years. And I think, frankly, that probably today they're getting close to it. They say now 5 billions of years. They're getting, I think, close to it, because I think it could have been 50 billions of years. Our God had a great deal to do in the past, and he did not need to confine it in just a few thousand years. But be that as it may, there is a name that is here that is left out, and we're told, verse 10, Ammon begat Josias, and Josias begat Jeconias. Now, actually, Jehoiakim is left out of here, and Jeconias is one that you find that's not in the genealogy at all because of the fact that God had made the statement that no one in that line would ever be able to sit on the throne of David. You find in Jeremiah 22:24, as I live, saith the Lord, though Coniah. Now, it's Jeconiah, but God took the J-E, which is his name, off of it. The son of Jehoiakim, king of Judah. Though he were the signet upon my right hand, yet I would pluck him thence. And then in Jeremiah 22:30, he went on to say, thus saith the Lord, write ye this man childless, a man that shall not prosper in his days. For no man of his seed shall prosper sitting upon the throne of David and ruling any more in Judah. And because of the sin of this man, no one in his line. Now, Joseph is in this line, but this is the line that has the title to the throne of David. May I say, this is one of the most remarkable things in the Scripture, and that's what Matthew's trying to show us. Joseph could not be the natural father of Jesus. All he can do is to give him the title, the legal title, to the throne of David. And by being the husband of Mary, who was the one who bore Jesus, he therefore could pass that on to him. But he has to be in the line of David, and Mary's in that line of David. And you'll find that David had many sons. One of them was named Solomon. Through him, Joseph came, according to this genealogy, according to the one that's in Luke, the 3rd chapter, you'll find it Luke 3:31, that Nathan was a son of David. Through that line, Mary came, and Jesus was born. You both went up to Bethlehem, the house of David, because they both belong to that house to be enrolled for the taxation. Now, we'll have to leave right off there today. But you see there, these genealogies, when you dig into them, have many things in them that are fascinating and interesting. Until next time, may God richly bless you, my beloved.
0: 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Now be sure to keep climbing aboard the Bible bus as our study of Matthew continues. I'm Steve Schwetz, and I'll be right here saving you a seat.

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So good to have you here as we look at the Psalms in the summertime. And last week we did Psalm 19, and this week we're in Psalm 27. You can turn with me there. And here we have a declaration of how we can be strengthened in the midst of struggles and troubles, how we can seek the Lord in a world that is filled up with difficulty and hardship. And this psalm it's constructed the same as Psalm 19. It has 6 verses, and then it has 8 verses. And the first part is giving us the secret of strength in the truth of God and of who He is. And the second part is just trying to squeeze it into our heart and get it into our thinking and into our living as David prays and he calls out to God in anguish and in pain. I brought my blowtorch because I was going to have just a little candle, and I thought, oh, we'll just do a little candle, and then I thought, well, no, maybe I'll do a butane and make it a little bigger. But the passage talks about actually seeking God with a passion. It literally is with a burning heart. And I don't know if I've got enough butane left in here to do this, but we'll see if it'll work. And here we have God is wanting to ignite our hearts with a passionate seeking of who He is. And not just some little flimsy, oh yeah, well, when we come to the Lord's table, I think there is a real challenge to us to saying, Lord, just burn in my heart again in a way that there is a passion that overrides everything else in my life. You get the blowtorch? Okay, you got it? And so, this is what the Lord is wanting to do for each of us as we come to the Word of God. And in this, you're going to see there's passion in this Word. There's life, there's fire that God is wanting to give to each one of us. Psalm 27. The Lord is my light and my salvation. Whom shall I fear? What's the answer? The Lord is the stronghold of my life. Of whom shall I be afraid? What's the answer? No one. Let's try it again. The Lord is my light and my salvation. Whom shall I fear? No one. The Lord is the stronghold of my life. Of whom shall I be afraid? No one except the Lord. When evil men advance against me to devour my flesh, when my enemies and foes attack me, they will stumble and fall. Though an army besiege me, my heart will not fear. Though war break out against me, even then will I be confident. One thing I ask of the Lord, this is what I seek, that I may dwell in the house of the Lord all the days of my life, to gaze upon the beauty of the Lord and to seek Him in His temple. For in the day of trouble, He will keep me safe in His dwelling. He will hide me in the shelter of His tabernacle and set me high upon a rock. Then my head will be exalted above the enemies who surround me. At His tabernacle, I will sacrifice with shouts of joy. I will sing and make music to the Lord. Hear my voice when I call, O Lord. Be merciful to me and answer me. My heart says of you, seek His face, and your face, Lord, I will seek. Don't hide your face from me. Do not turn your servant away in anger. You have been my helper. Do not reject me or forsake me, O God, my Savior. Though my mother and my father forsake me, the Lord will receive me. Teach me your way, O Lord. Lead me in a straight path because of my oppressors. Do not turn me over to the desire of my foes, for false witnesses rise up against me, breathing out violence. I am still confident of this. I will see the goodness of the Lord in the land of the living. Wait for the Lord. Be strong and take heart and wait for the Lord. Let's read that last verse together. Wait for the Lord. Be strong and take heart and wait for the Lord. Here David is preaching to himself.
He's preaching to himself in a context of a very, very troubled world, but also a really troubled heart. And what do we do when we are surrounded in a world that is messed up? And also when those struggles get pumping in our own heart and cause fears and cause anxieties. And David gives us a roadmap of how we can move forward in the name of Jesus, who is our Lord and our victor. Remember, Jesus said, in this world you will have trouble, tribulation, hardships, struggles, wars, but be of good cheer, I have overcome the world. And so this is a roadmap from David of how we can overcome and how we can seek the Lord in the midst of a very, very troubled world. So we did the blowtorch, one burning desire. And there's one desire. I'm going to talk about two swords, and then I'm going to talk about three confidences that we have in the Lord Jesus. And so this burning desire is in verse 4. One thing I ask of the Lord, and this is what I will seek, that I may dwell in the house of the Lord all the days of my life, to gaze upon the beauty of the Lord and to seek him in his temple. When it says, I will ask, I will inquire, it is this burning desire that is there and that God is wanting to put into our hearts. You know the story of Mary and Martha? And Jesus was there, and Martha was so busy. She had all this work to do, and she had all these visitors in the house. And Mary just sat at Jesus' feet and perched herself there. And Martha got angrier and angrier and angrier until she finally blew up at Jesus and said, Jesus, you tell Martha to come and help me. You tell Mary to come and help me because I'm doing all the work. And Jesus said, Martha, Martha, just chill, just relax. He says, there's one thing that is important. It's the same as this passage. One thing. And Mary has chosen it. Today we come to the Lord's table. There's a lot of people you'll visit with, you'll talk with, things before, things after. But there is one thing that is important for each one of us this morning. And it's that you sit at the feet of Jesus and that you encounter him. You can listen to me talk. We've had beautiful music, but we want personally for you, for the Lord Jesus to speak to you, for you to engage the Lord, not the person beside you. I hope they do too, but for you to engage the Lord personally. And David said, this is the one burning desire that I have. This is why I've come to church. This is why I'm coming to the Lord's table, because I want to see the Lord and I want him to touch my life. And I want his spirit to ignite that flame within, the same love that he has for me that took Jesus to the cross. Lord, would you give me that love and that passion in my heart for you? So this is seeking the presence of the Lord, this one burning desire, which is for Jesus. You also, and that was the verse that we read in John chapter 15. Jesus said, I am the vine, you are the branches. Abide in me and I in you. Apart from me, you can do nothing. And so there is this burning desire. Lord, I know that apart from you, my life is not going to go in any good direction. I know that apart from you, in fact, my heart is empty. And so, Lord, this morning I come to seek you and to know you. Says, one thing have I asked of the Lord, this is what I will seek after, that I may dwell in the house of the Lord all the days of my life, to gaze, to be transfixed, to be mesmerized by the beauty of the Lord. Now, guys, I've seen some of you when you see a good-looking girl, and I've been there too, and we get mesmerized, transfixed. But you want to know that here David is transfixed by the beauty of the Lord. Everything that is beautiful in creation is but a mere reflection of the beauty that comes from God. In fact, in Scripture, twice, we see this description of Jesus in his beauty. We call it the Transfiguration. It's in Matthew 17, Mark 9, Luke 9, where the disciples, they had just seen Jesus in his normal earthly body, fully man. They had walked with him, talked with him, but then they saw him on the top of the mountain
as the Son of God. And in his glory and in his splendor, it said he was so radiant and so white that they couldn't even gaze upon him. And as he talked with Moses and Elijah, Peter said, hey, we want to hang here, Jesus. We want to make some booths for Elijah and for Moses and for you because we just want to stay here. To gaze upon the beauty of the Lord, you don't want to leave once you have seen and understood who Jesus is. And if you've never seen the beauty of God, even in a taste, ask him this morning. There's a beauty that Jesus wants you to understand when you come to the table of who he is that you will find unequaled anywhere else. And so in Revelation, we have this picture of Jesus in chapter 1, a parallel, only it goes to the next level, where you see Jesus lifted high and his face is like the sun shining in full strength. And you have his feet in burnished bronze and out of his mouth a two-edged sword and his voice is like waterfalls. And everything beautiful that you'll see this afternoon is just a tiny reflection of the beauty of who Jesus is. And that's what's going to make heaven so wonderful. And that's why David says in the Psalms, Lord, I want to see your beauty. Because nothing else that mesmerizes you in being beautiful can compare with the beauty of the Lord and the joy that comes from gazing upon

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2: If you want to see the explanation of what it means to wait, verse 20, 21, 22, where it talks about it is this active expectation of trusting in God. It is this active hoping and desiring that what God has said will happen and will come true. It is this active being filled up with the love of God that is pouring out into our lives. So waiting in the Bible is not just the sitting back and twiddling our thumbs, and we're going to see what's happening. Waiting is the most active thing we can do as believers. It's entering into his presence. It's a seeking like a blowtorch with a passion for Jesus. I want to be in your presence. I want to know you, and I want to gaze upon your beauty, and nothing else will count. That's the one burning desire. Can I have some help? Ray and Ryan, do you want to come up and help me? I need some warriors here. And so these are swords. They're actually rays that they were fixed up. And I'm going to give you two swords. This one's kind of stuck in there. I had to fix it. Okay. And these swords are there in terms of... No, you're not fighting each other. That's okay. These swords are here in terms of... I was going to bring guns, but I bring guns, people freak out, right? And I don't have any to bring. So these are swords in terms of that we are equipped. Oh, he even got the shirt for it, right? We're equipped in the battle. And these two swords I'm going to talk about are swords that will drive away all fear. Okay? Thank you, guys. You can put those there. Thank you. Okay, so these two swords you find in verses 1 and 2. And the first is the sword of salvation, and the second is the sword of the stronghold of God. The Lord is my light and my salvation. Can we say it? Light and my salvation. And the question, whom am I going to be afraid of? And the answer is? Nobody. When you've got the Lord, and you've got his light shining in darkness... When you've got his salvation redeeming you from the chains and the bondage of sin, what do you have to be afraid of? You remember who wrote this psalm? It was David. And David, remember he saw Goliath? And Goliath, I mean, David was this ruddy little youth. And Goliath is this 9 or 10 foot tall giant who is blaspheming and crying out curses against God and against the armies of God. And David comes up and says, who are you to blaspheme my God? The Lord is my light and my salvation. Bring it on, Goliath. And he goes with his little stone and he knocks him dead and he chops off his head. David could not be afraid of Goliath because he knew the living Lord. That's why the one desire is to know the living Lord. So when you experience fear or anxiety, your one burning desire is to know the Lord. And when you know the Lord, he drives out the fear. That's the first sword. The Lord is my light and my salvation. Now, we have a little weight room off of the end of our gym. And, you know, there are these big, expensive, fancy gyms all through Hawaii. I mean, they're really big, expensive, fancy gyms all through Hawaii. But we have this little weight room. But God bless this little weight room. We just have some live weights. But we have some very big weightlifters. And so two of them, we have Pastor Tony. He's the pastor right after the service in the gym. And then we have James. And James, they work out in our little weight room. And James won the powerlifting competition for the state. Our little weight room, James, can we? Yeah, that's huge. I mean, he won. He beat all the guys in all these expensive gyms. And when I used to lift weights way back in a different life, I do bench press and

0: every time I would do bench press, and I can't do bench press now because I'm too weak to do it, but if I was, I would say this verse because I've said it every day for 18 years when I'd work out. The Lord is my light and my salvation. Whom shall I fear? The Lord is the stronghold of my life. Of whom shall I be afraid? And then you push the weight. And we have many of you who are able and very strong and you know how to work out. But David says, when we see the Lord and when we know the Lord is our light and our salvation, that then there is a strength within us that is beyond ourselves. And you're going to see David in this psalm with no strength left in him and knowing that he had nothing to bring to the table, but that God was the source to give him everything. And so the first sword is the sword that brings hope in darkness and rescue from evil. Our youngest son, Ben, Ben always goes on these trips, and where did he choose to go this time? He's in Paris. Ben, have you seen the news in Paris? What's happening in Paris? It's burning up. And he's right in the middle of it. But you know, it's not the first time for Ben. But the Lord is his light and salvation. So who do you fear? Nobody. If you're walking with the Lord, the Lord is in charge, and the Lord will cover. And then the second sword is the strength or the stronghold of my life. If you're just looking for you to have strength, then you're missing the psalm, and you're missing what it is to come to the Lord. You're missing what it is to know Jesus. It's not that we have strength. It's that God gives us strength. And he is our stronghold. He is the stronghold of my life. Of whom shall I be afraid? And the answer is no one. Because he is our stronghold. He protects us from attack. And then he strengthens us in our weakness and in our fear. Just take a look at this attack. We've got, when evil men advance against me to devour my flesh, literally to slander and destroy who we are, not only physically, but also in terms of our integrity and our morality, they will stumble and fall. The Lord is the stronghold of my life. Of whom shall I be afraid? When you come to the Lord's table, he's your light. You may come with a very dark, heavy spirit today. And say, Lord, you are my light. You may come with a whole whack of sin and a whole bunch of areas where the flesh is dominated, where the enemy has come in like a flood. It says, the Lord is my light and my salvation. And I'm not going to fear the sin because Jesus has covered it on the cross. And I'm not going to fear Satan because Jesus rose again from the grave and he has victory over Satan. But I'm going to come because he's my stronghold. And not only do I have my safe place to come is the presence of Jesus. And you may look for other safe places to go, but there's only one safe place, and that is in the presence of Jesus. And he is your stronghold. And that's why worship is so important for us as believers, as we, Lord, I'm here. I need to see your face today. I need to feel your presence today. I need that stirring in my heart from your Holy Spirit today. Because I'm out there in the world and the world is not safe. But I'm safe with you. And you are the one who strengthens me. You're the one who protects me. Those are the two swords. Now we have three confidences that we find in this passage. Three blessings that are woven throughout. And I'm sort of making chop suey of the passage, so forgive me. I started in the middle of verse 4 and went to verse 1, and now I'm going all over the place. I want to go back to verse 3. In that we see the confidence of the Lord's total victory. Total victory even in war. It says, though an army besiege me, my heart will not fear. even though war break out against me, even then I will be confident. What is David doing? He's preaching to himself. I can just see him shaking in his boots. And he's saying, I can see him looking to Goliath and saying, you know what? I'm talking the truth, but Lord, I don't always feel the truth. How is it that we survive and endure in a world that is constantly attacking? You have to declare the truth of who God is. And then you have to declare the truth of your relationship with him. And you preach it to your heart. Even in war, I will be confident. We may be facing war. There's always wars going on around the world. And we send our troops off. And we pray for them. Thank them for the service. But it's different when war is in your neighborhood. It's different when the guns are echoing at night where you're sleeping. Even in war, I will be confident. There was one trip I took, and I had to go to Kiev, to the Ukraine. So I flew off to Kiev, and I was impounded there for 24 hours. They took all of my tickets and my documents, and they left me there. They wanted a bribe. But that night, Trish was left alone with the kids in Albania. And that night, after dark, the whole place erupted in gunfire. Massive amounts, thousands and thousands of guns and gunfire. And Trish was lying there on the bed saying, God, what do I do? No phones, no communication ways. And she felt the Lord saying, I'm here. And she rolled over and went to sleep. And it turned out that the prime minister, the president had resigned, and they were all celebrating. It wasn't fire. It wasn't a war. It was this big celebration. It's what we do with firecrackers and with fireworks.
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13: Always be ready to defend, to declare the reasoning for our beliefs, what we believe. To give to everyone who asks you an account, a reason for the hope that is in you. Does it make any difference what you believe? Yes, it does. Warning after warning in the scripture concerning not believing the truth, but believing false doctrine. So the question comes, well, does it make a difference? Yes, it does. It matters greatly what you and I believe.
14: Many people insist there's no such thing as absolute truth. They say it's enough to have your own personal truth and believe it sincerely. Today on In Touch, the teaching ministry of Dr. Charles Stanley will see the danger in that kind of thinking as we begin a series titled, Know What You Believe.
13: Does it really matter what you believe as long as you believe something? I mean, as long as you have something to believe in, does it really make any difference what that is? Well, some people would say yes, and some people would say no. It doesn't make any difference as long as you believe in something. Does what you believe make any difference? Well, let's see what God says in His Word, and I want you to turn, if you will, to 1 Peter chapter 3, and the title of this message is simply that, What You Believe, Does It Matter? 1 Peter chapter 3, Peter's writing to believers who are scattered all over the world of his day, who are undergoing persecution, people who are ostracizing them and harassing them, physically abusing them, criticizing them, and it's because of their belief, what they believe in primarily. So he says to them in 1 Peter chapter 3, beginning in verse 13, he says, And who is there to harm you if you prove zealous for what is good? But even if you should suffer for the sake of righteousness, you are blessed, and do not fear their intimidation, and do not be troubled. But sanctify Christ as Lord in your hearts, always being ready to make a defense to everyone who asks you to give an account for the hope that is in you, yet with gentleness and reverence. And keep a good conscience so that in the thing in which you are slandered, those who revile your good behavior in Christ may be put to shame. Now, I want you to notice this 15th verse for a moment. When he says, sanctify Christ in your heart, what he means is simply this. Make the Lord Jesus Christ Lord of your life. Make him Lord of your life. Then he says, always, not sometimes, always being ready to make a defense to everyone who asks you to give an account or reason for the hope that is in you, yet with gentleness and reverence. Now, does it make a difference what you believe? Yes, it does. Now, think about this from two lights. Number one, just plain old human reasoning says it does make a difference what I believe. Why? Because every single facet of your life and mine is affected by what we believe. For example, your attitude towards yourself is highly influenced by what you believe about your personhood, what you believe about your abilities and your capacities and whether you're worth something or not. What you, for example, your attitude about other people. What do you believe about other people? Do you believe that they're worthy of being loved? That they're to be used? Do you believe that they're just physical beings like animals? Or do you believe they're the creations of God? It's going to affect how you treat them. What you believe, for example, about your attitude towards your vocation. Do you believe that your vocation is what God would have you to do? Is this the will of God for your life? Or is this just another job just to make a living? It has to do, for example, and affects your sense of excellence in life and how you carry out your responsibilities and duties. Do you believe that it's the will of God for you? Do you believe that it's best for you and everybody concerned that you put in a good day's labor, that you give your best in whatever you do? It may not be as good as someone else's, but it's your very best. Do you believe that's important? What you and I, our attitude, what we believe makes all the difference in the world. What I believe about God certainly is going to affect every single aspect of my life. So when somebody says, well, look, as long as you believe something, isn't that all that matters? No, it's not. And so the question is, does it matter what you and I believe? Plain old human reasoning says, yes. Anything that affects my decisions in life and affects every facet of my life certainly is important. It does matter what you believe. But not only just plain human reasoning, but also, for example, the warnings of the Scripture concerning false doctrine and error. And I want you to turn to several of these, and let's just look at them for a moment, because when you and I think about it, if I'm believing error, if I'm believing false doctrine, then it's certainly going to affect my life. So let's look at several passages of Scripture. Turn, if you will, first of all, to turn to 2 Peter chapter 2 for a moment. 2 Peter chapter 2, and if you'll notice in this first verse, listen to a warning. Here's several warnings that God gives us in the Word. If what we believe didn't make any difference, these warnings wouldn't be here. 2 Peter chapter 2, verse 1.
15: Peter says, but false prophets also rose among the people, just as there will also be false teachers among you who will secretly introduce destructive heresies, even denying the master who bought them, bringing swift destruction upon themselves, and many will follow their sensuality, and because of them, the way of the truth will be maligned. And in their greed, they will exploit you with false words. Their judgment from long ago is not idle, and their destruction is not asleep. Here is a warning that we have to watch out for false doctrine and for error. Turn, if you will, on back over to 2 Timothy for a moment. Back toward Hebrews and 2 Timothy. And look, if you will, a passage here. I want you to notice Paul is challenging Timothy here in verse 2 of this fourth chapter to preach the word, be ready in season, out of season, reprove, rebuke, exhort, and with great patience and instruction. Then he says, another warning, listen to this. He says, Timothy, the time will come when they or people will not endure sound doctrine. They don't want to hear it. But wanting to have their ears tickled, they will accumulate for themselves teachers in accordance to their own desires, and will turn away their ears from the truth, and will turn aside to myths. But you be sober in all things, endure hardship, do the work of an evangelist. He says, fulfill your ministry. He says, there's going to come a time when people do not even want to know the truth. They don't want to hear the truth. And what they're going to do is they're going to find some people who will teach them exactly what they want to know. Turn to John chapter 8 for a moment. John chapter 8, and if you will look at the 24th verse, and listen to what he says in this 24th verse. Jesus is talking to the Pharisees, and they're doubting who he is and arguing with him and so forth and denying who he is. And so he says in verse 24, he said, I said therefore to you that you shall die in your sins, for unless you believe that I am he who I say I am, he says, you shall die in your sins. Does it make any difference what you believe? Jesus says, yes, it does. If you don't believe that he is who he says he is, he says a person will die in their sins. And the Bible says the wages of sin is death. The gift of God is eternal life through Jesus Christ our Lord. It is appointed unto man once to die, and after this the judgment. If a person dies in their sins, that means they die without Christ and are absolutely hopelessly and helplessly lost. Does it make any difference what you believe? Yes, it does. Warning after warning in the scripture concerning not believing the truth, but believing false doctrine. And it's interesting that Paul warns again, and Peter warns here, both of them warn again and again and again about listening to things that are not true and listening to those who are teaching things that are not true. So the question comes, well, does it make a difference? Yes, it does. It matters greatly what you and I believe, which simply leads me to say, secondly, this, not only it does matter, but you and I should develop a belief system that we can live by and that we can die by. Now, listen to what he says again in 1 Peter, again, as we notice in this third chapter, in the 15th verse. He says, sanctify Christ, that is, set Christ apart as Lord in your life, always being ready to make a defense to everyone who asks you to give an account for the hope that is in you. He says, do it now with gentleness and reverence, not haughtily, not pridefully, not crudely, not in some ugly fashion, he says, but with reverence and gentleness. Now, I want you to look at that verse for a moment. He says that you and I should have a belief and a belief system that is such that, notice what he says now, that we would be ready, that is to be prepared, to make a defense, ready to defend our belief to everyone, not some people, not once in a while, but always ready to make a defense to everyone, he says, who asks us to give an account, to give a reason for our hope. That is, you think about this. When you and I say that we've been saved, and if somebody said to you, well, do you know that you're going to heaven when you die? Yes, I do. Well, tell me why you believe that. What is your reasoning for that? How can you be so sure that you're going to heaven when you die? Do you believe that your body is going to be resurrected one of these days? Yes, I do. Why do you believe that? Well, here's the reason I believe that. Well, what's the proof of that? How can you be so sure of that? Well, do you believe that, just your sins have been forgiven? Yes, I do. Well, how are you sure? You see, people have a right to ask you and me who believe in Jesus Christ as our Savior, who claim to be Christians. They have a right to ask us, what do you believe? Why do you believe it? And what is your reasoning for believing this? Why would you, how can you say that you're staking your whole eternal future on something that you read in the Bible? That is, why would you believe such? They have a reason to ask us, well, you mean you tithe your income? Yes. Well, explain to me, how is it that you can take 9/10 and you mean to tell me that 9/10 will go further than 10/10 because you gave a tenth to God? Well, where do you get that from and why do you believe that and what's the basis of that? People who are unbelievers have a right to ask you and me what we believe and why we believe it, and we have the responsibility of giving them a reason why. And this is why he says, watch these words now. He says, set apart Christ as Lord in your life, always, not sometimes, being ready, prepared to make a defense. Now, there are a lot of people, for example, who say, well, I'm not sure I could do that. I don't know. What do you mean by belief system? Here's what I mean by belief system. I mean by belief system, that is, in thinking in terms of our whole idea of beliefs and what we believe, I'm talking about a set of beliefs that you have based on the Word of God, which govern and direct your life. A belief system is a set of beliefs that you have based on the Word of God by which your life is governed and directed. That is, there's some things that must be determining factors in your life. For example, we say the ultimate word of authority is the Bible, the Word of God. In your life and my life, there are some foundational truths that govern how we operate. They govern our whole lifestyle, as we said a few moments ago, every aspect of our life. Well, if I should ask you today, what is your belief system made of? That is, what are the things that you believe, that you stake your life on, that govern your life, determine your decision-making process, things you want to live by and things you want to die by? Now, some people have some beliefs that they believe very strongly. Not necessarily the truth, but that's the way they believe them because they've been taught them. And so often we hear people who will write us and say, well, this is what I have been taught all of my life, but when I listen to you explain the Word of God, somehow the two do not match. Well, listen, the question is, how did your belief system develop? That is, all of us have a set of beliefs about different things, but we're talking about primarily beliefs about every aspect of life, those beliefs that are based upon the Word of God. Now, there's a whole segment of society out there who has absolutely no concern, no care, and no respect for the Word of God. Well, now, you can't make somebody believe what they don't want to believe. The issue is this, that you and I are to so live our life, and we're to be able to so to defend our faith. When we come up against people like this, first of all, we want them to see our lifestyle. Secondly, we want them to see what we believe, and what we want to be sure about is that what we say we believe and the way we live are consistent with each other. Otherwise, they have a reason to doubt that what we believe really works, because if it really worked, we'd be living by it. Those people who say, I'm not interested in the Bible, that's an old antiquated book that's totally outdated. Well, it's interesting that those of us who have peace and joy and happiness in our life, and those of us who have a sense of contentment and can face death, believe in the resurrection, believe there's a heaven after this one, and have a lot to live for, and watch God enable us to endure difficulty and hardships and trials and troubles and tribulations with a joy in our heart and an indestructible faith. We wouldn't swap what we have for anything out there. Amen? No way in the world. We wouldn't swap what we have. Now, on the other hand, I understand that people oftentimes have not been taught, and when they begin to listen, the Spirit of God begins to identify to their heart and say to them, that is the truth. You see, there's a witness of the Holy Spirit that says that is true, that is not true. Now, listen carefully. When we talk about a belief system, we're talking about developing a set of beliefs, listen, that becomes a part of your mental grid. And that is that everything you hear as you develop that belief system, everything you hear gets run through that. And so therefore, if that grid system is made up of truth, biblical truth, every time you hear error, if you are deepened in that truth and you are establishing that truth, when error comes your way, something goes off that says, that doesn't match what? It doesn't match the grid. And the grid is very important, and it's very important what that grid's made of, and it's very important how that grid system within you gets developed. What we're talking about is a grid system that's based on the truth of God's Word that will stand the test of arguments, life, and death. And if it won't stand the test of death, if I were you, I'd get rid of it. Because one thing for certain, we're all going to die one of these days. And if what you believe is, listen, if it's not adequate to live by, it won't be adequate to die by. If it's not adequate to die by, it won't be adequate to live by. So what you have to decide is this. What do I believe? Why do I believe it? Can I defend my beliefs? Or am I one of those persons who says, well, you know, I do believe some things, but I'm not quite sure what I believe. I think about the millions of people, for example, who sit in church week after week. And as they sit in church and listen and they go out and they live their life, and here's the problem. They call the Holy Spirit an it. They do not realize he's the person of the Trinity. They think you can be saved by being good. They would say that baptism is a choice you have in life, and it's not really absolutely necessary. Or they would say, well, you know, you don't have to join a church to be a Christian, to be a believer, to be saved. That's true, but what kind of Christian would a person be without being instructed in the fellowship and the worship of God with his people? And so you could just go right down the list of things that people believe. For example, they say, well, yes, I trusted Jesus as my Savior, but am I saved? Well, I hope so. And I could go down a long list of things that I've heard people say, many of whom have been Christians or have said they've been Christians for years and years. Now, here's the issue. My friend, if this is the Word of God, which it is, and you believe it, then it's time that we understand exactly what we believe, why we believe it, and to be able to defend it, because we live in a society that is full of false doctrine and error, and it is everywhere. And many people can't even discern the difference. For example, this lady said to me on one occasion, she was telling me about how she watched the television and how she loved this, that, and the other. She said, the three favorite preachers I love, you're one of them. And then she named two of the very fine men. And she says, I just listen to you all every Sunday. And she says, I just get so blessed and I just love all of y'all. Well, I guess she was wondering and thinking that I was going to have this beam on my face and was saying, thank you very much for loving me. But you know what? I stood there sort of dumbfounded. Because I'm telling you, if I've ever heard three divergent theologies, absolutely, totally, diametrically opposed to each other, and I'm thinking, dear God, ma'am, one thing for certain, she couldn't tell me what she believed. Because you know what? Here's what she does. She's a pick and chooser. I choose a little bit of this, I pick a little bit of that, I choose a little bit of this and pick a little bit of that. What is she doing? She's picking and choosing what she wants to believe, what she wants to hear. Now, you put that kind of theology together and you mark this one down. You listen, say amen. Here's the thing you'll find. When you start finding people who are picking and choosing theology, 99.99% of the time, they're going to be off, totally out and left field on the absolute essential of the atoning death of Jesus Christ. And somewhere along the way, they're going to mix up some good works into their salvation. It just happens over and over again every time. So when somebody says, well, do you believe the Bible? I believe the Bible. Well, tell me what you believe. And oftentimes they can't. And so what I don't want you to do, I don't want you to be able to have to walk up to somebody in a very wobbly fashion and say, well, talk to me later. I have to think about it. No. Listen to what he says. He says, always, always being able to do what? Always being able to make a defense to everyone who asks you, what is the reason you believe what you believe? Why do you believe that? Now, I want to say again to fathers and mothers, listen, you need to instruct your children. I understand this. You can't hand down your theology, but yes, you can. You can hand it down to them. You can hand down your belief system, but here's what's going to happen. If it isn't solid, if it isn't absolutely established in something that's immovable, unchangeable, and defendable, you know what? Somewhere along the way, it's going to get tested, and they'll give it up. Now, even if you have done your very best as a parent, you've said, here's what I believe, here's what God says, and you can hand it down, you know what they're going to do? They're going to test it out themselves, and sometimes they'll keep it, and sometimes they'll mix a little error with it, and ultimately maybe we hope and pray that they'll come back to saying, you know what, my mom and dad were smarter than I thought they were. They knew more about God than I thought they did. Or it may be that because you have not established what you believe, you can't really tell them what you believe. But listen, even if you can't, say to them, son, search for the truth. 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
16: 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That's coming up.
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16: 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Here's a moment with Charles Stanley.
23: I'll give you an example. This lady came down the aisle one Sunday morning, and big old tears in her eyes, and she said, I'm coming to be baptized. Well, I didn't ask her, but I looked at her and I thought, this lady's got some years on her. And so she said, she was 70-something, I forgot what it was. And she said, I was saved when I was a little girl. And I said, well, why weren't you baptized? She said, well, I don't really know. Maybe I was afraid of water, whatever it was. And she says, all these years I've known that I needed to be baptized, and today I finally got up enough courage to do it. Now, baptism is very important. If Jesus said, here's what you should do, and you refuse to do it, whatever the excuse or reasoning is, you have chosen to disobey God. So think about this. You mean to tell me that you are willing to trust your whole eternal destiny, your whole future, by trusting Jesus Christ, whom you cannot see, but you believe what the Word of God says, and you put 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up. And it's just a matter of seconds, just a few seconds, of fearless, courageous confession that they are sincerely, genuinely followers of Jesus Christ from this point on.
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6: So far has He removed our transgressions from us. You just can't hold it in. You just can hardly fathom it. Cheer up. You're worse than you think you are. And the gospel is better than you can imagine. As far as the east is from the west, so far has He removed our transgressions from us.
7: 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And while you're there, look for Pastor Brian's book, The Multi-Generational Church Crisis. 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Let's hear now from Dr. Brian Chappell as he shares the second half of the lesson, Remembering Dust.
6: 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Psalm 103. And to remind you, as we are going through the Psalms themselves are compiled from different times of Israel's history. And in this, the fourth book, we have a collection of Psalms intended for God's people in a time of trial and exile. As a nation, they have been separated from their land, smashed by an enemy. How do you praise God at such a time? This is one of the most well-known and beautiful psalms, as it speaks to a sinful people about a compassionate God whose mercies never fail. Let's stand as we read Psalm 103. Bless the Lord, O my soul, and all that is within me. Bless His holy name. Now that's what I want to sink into your hearts today. Can you just repeat these phrases as I say them? Bless the Lord. Bless the Lord. O my soul. And all that is within me. Bless His holy name. Amen. Verse 2. Bless the Lord, O my soul, and forget not all His benefits, who forgives all your iniquity, who heals all your diseases, who redeems your life from the pit, who crowns you with steadfast love and mercy, who satisfies you with good so that your youth is renewed like the eagles. The Lord works righteousness and justice for all who are oppressed. He made known His ways to Moses, His acts to the people of Israel. The Lord is merciful and gracious, slow to anger, and abounding in steadfast love. He will not always chide, nor keep His anger forever. He does not deal with us according to our sins, nor repay us according to our iniquities. For as high as the heavens are above the earth, so great is His steadfast love toward those who fear Him. As far as the east is from the west, so far does He remove our transgressions from us. As a father shows compassion to his children, so the Lord shows compassion to those who fear Him. For He knows our frame. He remembers that we are dust. We'll finish the psalm and the message itself. Let's pray together for this portion that we have read. Bless the Lord, O my soul, and all that is within me, bless His holy name. Father, I would pray this day that those words would by the end of the service be able to resonate from all. Those who struggle with the circumstances that have crushed them, those who struggle with the sin that even now attracts them. Teach them of a God whose steadfast love endures and is more powerful than the evil and the hurt of this world. Grant that we may rejoice in a psalm whose very intention was to give people hope in a hard time. You put this here by your Holy Spirit for our comfort and strength. So work by your Spirit in our hearts, we pray. In Jesus' name, amen. Please be seated. The Lord is merciful and gracious, slow to anger, and abounding in steadfast love. Now, those words may be so familiar to you that their significance has been lost to you. I mentioned in the introduction of our service, this is the most common way that God identifies himself in the Bible. I am merciful and compassionate, gracious, abounding in love. Where does that come from? Exodus 34. If I mention the events, you will know them. God has given the Ten Commandments to his people. As Moses is coming down Mount Sinai with the Ten Commandments, he hears a sound of partying. What are the people doing at the party? God's people are worshiping a golden calf. God has released them from Egypt. He's released them from slavery. And Moses comes down from the mountain where he's going to give them the blessed way that God tells them they should go. And what they are doing instead is committing immorality and worshiping a pagan god. You may remember Moses destroys the tablets. So God calls him back up the mountain. The Ten Commandments are written down again. And it's in Exodus 34, God says, write the Ten Commandments and declare who I am. The Lord, who is merciful and gracious, slow to anger, and abounding in love. It's not the only time it appears. 10 times in the Old Testament, this one verse is repeated as though God is saying, this is who I am. This is who I am. You didn't get it? This is who I am. This is who I am. It's like the spine that runs through the Bible. God's declaration of his own nature. You can trust me. You can turn to me because though you have been guilty of sin, even the sin of my people Israel, worshiping a golden calf right after I had delivered them, I am the God who redeems. There is hope for you again. There is restoration here. How do you know that? I am merciful and gracious, abounding in love. So I go to him. That's the confidence that I have. He's declaring constant care over and over again. And that care is expressed in just extravagant grace. Again, as you kind of move through the passage and think how God is speaking to a people who are in exile. Verse 10, God says about himself, he does not deal with us according to our sins, nor repay us according to our iniquities. Verse 12, as far as the east is from the west, so far does he remove our transgressions from us. We covered this earlier in Psalm 32. Here, all the dimensions of sin being mentioned. Sin, the New Testament term is to miss the mark, as though God has given standards and we haven't kept them. But not just sin is covered, iniquity. That's the inside stuff. The covetousness and the lust and the anger and the bitterness. God says the stuff that's inside, I cover that too. And then finally, transgression. This is not just missing the mark. It's not just keeping stuff inside. It's actually rebelling against God, crossing the standards that we knew, doing what we knew not to do. And God himself is saying, no, even as high as the heavens are above the earth, so great is my steadfast love toward those who fear me. As far as the east is from the west, so far has he removed our transgressions from us. Maybe we need to deal with that word fear for just a moment. As high as the heavens are above the earth, so great is his steadfast love toward those who fear him, says God in verse 11. Wait, you were talking about all this love that comes our way, and now you say that his love comes for those who fear him. What does that mean? Because somewhere deep in us, we know that if we fear God enough, we actually cannot love him. Some of you know what it means to be in abusive relationships. You love me or I'll hit you. Well, I may obey you, but I can't love you if that's the condition. If God is simply threatening us in order to get us to love him, we can't actually do it. The heart will not respond that way. So what is this fear that God is saying, as high as the heavens are above the earth, so great is my love toward those who fear me? One of the great passages that helped me to understand that is Isaiah 11, verses 2 and 3, the great prophecy of the coming Messiah. And there we are told that when the Messiah comes, he will come in the fear of the Lord. In fact, we are told he will delight in the fear of the Lord. Now, you know who that Messiah is. That's Jesus. And whatever you know intuitively about the relationship between God the Father and God the Son, you know it is infinite and perfect love. So what is that fear? It's proper apprehension of all that God is. It's reverence. It's proper regard. It's awe. He's just and he's merciful. He extracts justice with wrath and extends compassion for those who turn to him, though they cannot make it right. He's all powerful and all good. And taking in that great circumference of all who God is, we fall on our knees in wonder and awe. And it's that sort of reverential fear that God says, I will take and love people as high as the heavens are above from the earth. When they really regard who I am, I am the God who is able to bless because I'm that powerful. And I'm holy. I only operate out of good motives. And when that is your regard for me, then blessings come.
8: 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It may seem hard for younger Christians to believe, but people over 50 were raised during an era when 90% of Americans identified as Christian. These older believers were once part of a majority group that understood the mission of the church was to take control of our culture, to halt its evils. At the same time, Christians under 50 have lived their entire lives perceiving themselves as a minority that needs to make credible their faith to a secular, pluralistic culture. These distinct experiences and perceptions have a profound impact on the priorities different generations have for church ministry. It's no wonder that younger and older believers don't always see eye to eye.

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2: Compassion toward those who fear him. I think that's just one axis of God's dimension of covering the sin and the iniquity and the transgression. But there's another dimension as well. Did you catch it? Those of you who are engineers, you know the y-axis is now covered, right? Y to the sky, right? As high as the heavens are above the earth. But there's another axis that's covered as well. Do you see it? Verse 12, as far as the east is from the west, so far as he removed our transgressions from us. You know, one of the things I love about being here in central Illinois is you can travel to certain places on the highway. If you're going to Lincoln, if you're going to Springfield, that you can actually get to a certain place on the highway where you actually have a totally unencumbered view of both horizons. I mean, nothing in the way. And you can look and see all the way to the east and all the way to the west and nothing between. And when you get to that place this week or this month, I want you just to do that. I want you to mark the east horizon and mark the west horizon and say, as far as the east is from the west, so far has he removed my transgressions from me. So far has he removed our transgressions from us. You just can't hold it in. You just can hardly fathom it. Cheer up. You're worse than you think you are. And the gospel is better than you can imagine. As far as the east is from the west, so far has he removed our transgressions from us. And the wonderful proof of that is the Father's heart that is now speaking to us. Verse 13, as a father shows compassion to his children, so the Lord shows compassion to those who fear him. For he knows our frame. He remembers that we are dust. Hey, only the worst fathers expect their children to act like adults. And God is a perfect father. And he expects children sometimes to be children and he understands, which is why he provides his power and he provides his holiness, but he also provides his forgiveness. And he remembers that we are dust. You and I recognize that's a reference all the way back to Genesis that we are formed out of dust. But if he remembers we are dust, what does he know about us? We're messed up, but we can be cleaned up. Right? If we're dust, we can be awful messed up. But he's the Father who can clean us up if we are dust. Even to restore us. It's the gospel. That God is able to take what is dust and broken and smashed and ruined in so many ways and say, but I'm a father who understands my children. I know they're dust. And I can restore them because I made them. God says, bless the Lord, O my soul, all that is within me, bless his holy name, for he has done great things. And the rest of the gospel here is, and he will do great things. Not just in the past, it's to come. Verse 15, as for man, his days are like grass. He flourishes like a flower of the field, for the wind passes over it, and it's gone, its place is known no more. Hey, human effort just withers away. But in contrast is the work of God. Verse 17. But the steadfast love of the Lord is from everlasting to everlasting on those who fear him, and his righteousness to children's children. What we do fails. What God does endures. And what he does is love his children. And that endures to children's children. And the reason it does is because he is able to control what has to happen to make that so. Verse 19, the Lord has established his throne in the heavens and his kingdom rules over all. His love endures.

0: years, past time and trial, even generation upon generation. And yet at the same time he says, and my rule is from the heavens, as though again he is separate in his rule in such a way that he's not upset, he's not surprised, he's not undone by what happens on the earth. And so when he says he will maintain his love and he will bless those who honor him, we believe it because we know he is able to rule over all things. That becomes so important when things have come undone to us. And we wonder if these words actually apply to us. Verse 17, the steadfast love of the Lord is from everlasting to everlasting on those who fear him. His righteousness to children's children, to those who keep his covenant and remember to do his commandments. Now we struggle with that a bit. Wait, you've told me all about this compassion that God has for those who fail. Now you say he will bless those who keep his commands, who walk in his ways. I hope you recognize what a good father God is. He is saying to those who fail, I will love you still. But failure is not his desire. Sin and its consequences are not what he hopes. So he says at the very same moment, I will forgive and I will hold you and I will help you. He says, but here's a better path. Here are my commands. If you walk in these commands, if you walk in these ways, I who rule from heaven will bless your obedience to children's children. Wow, what a promise. If you walk in my ways, though the world may assault you, though there may be difficulty in your life, I will bring about blessing generation to generation. And we trust that because God rules from heaven. He doesn't rule in the vagaries of earth. And for that reason, the heavens themselves rejoice. Verse 20, bless the Lord, O you his angels, you mighty ones who do his word, obeying the voice of his word. Bless the Lord, all his hosts, his ministers who do his will. Bless the Lord, all his works in all places of his dominion. Bless the Lord, O my soul. Did you catch the vastness? If God is ruling from heaven, if he is making his righteousness rule and his compassion touch generation upon generation, then the heavens themselves are rejoicing. The angels, the ministers of his word. I don't think that's me. I think those are the ministers who bring the word to the Old Testament saints. And all creation. And ultimately my soul. From heaven to my heart springs praise. And it's the path to knowing the blessing of God. After all, what good is it if the angels praise God and my heart can't? And so God is saying here, because you know that I am compassionate and gracious and rule over all, you can trust me and you can return to me and I can restore you. I have the power for that as well as the heart to do it. And for that reason, we bless the Lord in our souls. Because he is good generation upon generation, not undone by time or trial. He is so great a God. I think of the impact upon that blessing when life gets hard through the writings of Karen Tippett. Some of you have followed Karen. She's the wife of a PCA pastor who has struggled with cancer. It claimed her in March of this year. Prior to that, her blog was being followed by tens of thousands of people because she was writing of life in its preciousness, even against those who wanted assisted suicide to be the course of some. And she kept talking about the preciousness of life, even in the struggle, of a God who was compassionate and gracious, who was not bound by time or trial, whose blessings would go generation upon generation to children's children. She wrote what that meant in just the most private of terms. My greatest prayer, she wrote, is just to have more time with my children, to focus on their hearts and to shepherd them while I'm here. It's easy as a parent to want to press beyond where my children are. There are things I want to talk to them about, things I want to nurture them about godly relationships and godly living. And a 5-year-old just doesn't understand that. So I realize I get to nurture them now and let them know me now. But then I get to trust them to a covenantal God who's bigger than me, who's bigger than my story. And so as I grasp for the moments, He has all of their moments for eternity. And I bless the Lord, who is the forever God of me and my children. Bless the Lord, O my soul. And all that is within me, bless His holy name. He forgives me and holds me, and by His sovereign rule, blesses to children's children. Bless the Lord, O my soul. And all that is within me, bless His holy name.
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0: Aloha. Welcome to A Chosen Generation with Daryl Skinner, pastor of Calvary Chapel, Pearl Harbor. In Paul's letter to the Romans, he rejoices in the gospel of Jesus Christ, saying, "For I am not ashamed of the gospel of Christ, for it is the power of God to salvation for everyone who believes." We'll dive deep in the wonders of God's amazing mercy and grace as Pastor Daryl Skinner teaches from the book of Romans, next on A Chosen Generation.
1: The book of Romans, we're going to take in chapter 1, verses 1 to 17. I call it the Romans Road, this chapter, the Romans Road. Verse 3 says, concerning his son, the Holy Scriptures concerning his son, Jesus Christ, our Lord, who was born of the seed of David, according to the flesh. He was 100% man, 100% God, and declared to be the Son of God with power, according to the Spirit of holiness, by the resurrection from the dead. The evidence of the resurrection you can read about in 1 Corinthians 15, verses 4 to 8, where Paul the Apostle writes about himself seeing the risen Lord there in Damascus Road, Peter and others, the apostles, and then seen by over 500 witnesses. Take that into the realm of court and try to prosecute against the resurrection of Jesus Christ, you're going to fail miserably. Seen by over 500 witnesses. And he's seen by us in the Spirit of God. Now, we then find in verses 5 to 7, it says, the Spirit of holiness by the resurrection. Jesus, the only reason Jesus could resurrect from the dead was because he was holy and righteous all his ways, because he is God in the flesh. In the beginning was the Word was with God, and the Word was God. Jesus is God in the flesh, second person of the Trinity. Thus, he rose from the grave because he did not sin. The wages of sin is death. Why did he die then? Because he took our sins upon himself on the cross. He said, my God, why hast thou forsaken me? He said, Father, forgive them. They know not what they do. And then he gave up his spirit in victory, and he said, tetelestai, it is finished. The price for Daryl's sin, for your sin, for all of our sins have been fully paid for. Fully paid for. We are all victorious. Amen. Pretty exciting stuff to me, and you, of course. Verses 5 to 7, read the following. The resurrection from the dead, through him we have received grace and apostleship for obedience to the faith among all nations for his name, among whom you also are the called of Jesus Christ. To all who are in Rome, beloved of God, called to be saints. So let's take a look at this. Through him we have received grace and apostleship for obedience to the faith among all nations for his name, among whom also are called of Jesus Christ, and so forth. Notice what God has done for you and me. He's offered you grace, unmerited favor, God's riches at Christ's expense. We're saved by grace through faith. What a blessing that is. We can't earn our way to heaven. We can't pay our way to heaven. We can't be good enough to go to heaven. He paid it all for us. We live by grace. We're saved by grace. We live by grace. And we'll go to heaven by grace, my friends. Through faith in one person, Jesus, who is the Christ. He's personally called you, Paul writes, as he called him to ministry and to work, do a work in his kingdom. We're also known as beloved. We're also known as saints. We're blessed with peace. To all who are in Rome, beloved of God, called to be saints. Wait a minute, time out. What's going on here? You can't be a saint. I can't be a saint. You got to be ordained a saint by the Roman Catholic Church. They're the only ones that make saints, right? No, no. Every born-again believer is a saint of God. We're all saints, my friends. So don't let them hoodwink you thinking they've got a lock on who's a saint and who's not a saint. We're all saints of God. We're all just as important to God. We all do works for the King of Kings and the Lord of Lords. Amen? So, another false teaching in the Roman Catholic Church. Just had to throw that in there. We have faith's witness, verses 8 to 15. Let's dig in and find this. So, it's a beautiful introduction that we have about God's love and God's grace and God's power, who he is and how he separates us. There's so many great things in us and through us. We go to verse 8. First, I thank my God through Jesus Christ for you all, that your faith is spoken of throughout the whole world. Isn't that amazing? Did you hear that? Church in Rome, born-again believers, their faith is being heard through the whole world. It's spreading through the whole world. Our faith here at Calvary Chapel Pearl Harbor is spreading through the whole world in a variety of ministries and mission outreaches and other mission outreaches that we're involved in, of which we financially support and embrace and do a work, and we're praying and we're doing a work on the radio as well as the internet and so forth. God wants us to reach the whole world in His name. Amen. And we must have that vision always. Our witness is spoken of throughout the whole world, fulfilling the great commission of what Jesus said to all believers. In Matthew 28, 18 to 20, Jesus has told us, He came and spoke to them, to the disciples, and said, "All authority has been given to me in heaven and on earth. Go, therefore, and make disciples of all the nations, baptizing them in the name of the Father and of the Son and of the Holy Spirit, teaching them to observe all things that I have commanded you. And lo, I'm with you always, even to the end of the age." And all God's people said, "Amen." Now listen, He calls us to go. That's why I say my slogan here for years from the beginning has been, "Go for God." Go, where are we going to go? We're going to spread the gospel. We're going to make disciples. Amen. Let's go for God. I like G-O. I like the number 4. And then I have God. That's my original. Go for God. Why the 4? Why the number 4? Well, it's just a trick or for the F-O-R. No, it means something to me. I hope it means something to you. God the Father, God the Son, God the Holy Spirit, and you, the 4. Always working for the kingdom of God, reaching people for Christ, spreading the good news, the gospel message to the whole world. Our ministry has gone to many places in the world. We got to go to many more places in the world as God leads us and directs us. We must have that vision. We are to go forth and make what? Make disciples. People are to be learners of Jesus Christ, learners of the gospel, learner of the Bible itself. From how? What books of the Bible? Well, just the ones we like. No. From Genesis to Revelation, amen. We want to learn the whole Word of God, amen. And we need to get people baptized. Baptism is not the means of salvation, but is a means of identification. I am a Christian. I am a follower of Jesus Christ. As He was baptized, I will be baptized. It is my old sin nature going underneath the water, being buried, put out of business. I'm being washed by the blood of the Lamb. Coming out of the water, I'm washed. And now I walk in the newness of life, a new, born again, resurrected life in the kingdom of God, kingdom of heaven. Let's go to verse 8. He says, "First, I thank my God through Jesus Christ for you all, that your faith is spoken of throughout the whole world. For God is my witness, whom I serve with my spirit in the gospel of His Son, that without ceasing I make mention of you always in my prayers." It is interesting that Paul says, "I serve with my spirit." We are made up of spirit, soul, and body. Amen? We're now born again and empowered by the Spirit of God, but the Spirit is the life that's within us. The life that's within us. God breathed into the nostrils of Adam there as He created him from the dust of the earth, and he became a living being, a living soul. You have your personality, you have that spirit of life, and then you have your body. And Paul says, "I serve God with my spirit, with my energy, with my enthusiasm, with life itself. I want to serve Him." Some of us, we need 2 cups of coffee in the morning to get our spirit going, our life going, right? We need a little bit more. It's okay. Have 2 cups then. But get yourself going for God. Let Him use your life. Amen. Verse 12. Oh, verse 9, he says, verse 10, "Making mention of my prayers." He's a prayer warrior for these folks. He loves to pray for them. He loves to disciple them. He loves to pray for them. Making requests if by some means, now at last, I may find a way in the will of God to come to you. For I long to see you, that I might impart to you my spiritual gift, some spiritual gift, that you may be established, that is, that I may be encouraged together with you by the mutual faith, both of you and me. Paul loves the fellowship with believers, wants to encourage people together. It's very important for us as we gather together that we're really strong encouragers for one another. We don't want to be weights. We want to be wings for people. Amen. We want to minister to their hearts and encourage them in the faith. And, you know, people will make mistakes. It's okay. It's okay. You're going to make mistakes. But don't be a downer with people. Don't be a critic with people. If they made a mistake, encourage them to get out of the mistake and to get moving forward once again. Encouragement is the most important thing that we can be doing as we want to edify one another in the body of Christ. If we have to exhort, we will exhort. But you know what? Let's stay on the side of encouragement. And Paul says to them about discipleship, he says, I'm hoping that I can impart some type of spiritual gift. What does he mean by that? Something of God's grace, something of God's mercy to encourage you that you're going to grow in your faith, to operate in the Spirit, and to be soul winners, to be disciplers. Because God, we're first saved, we're little babies in Christ, then we're going to grow up to be toddlers, then we're going to grow up to be elementary school kids, then we're going to grow up to be junior hires, middle schoolers, then high schoolers, then grown adults, graduating, and so forth. We're those people that are moving forward in life. And that exponential growth is up to you. How fast do you want to grow? How fast do you want to get going? It's totally up to you. If you want to be in diapers for a long, long time, then just spot check church here and there. And then you kind of read once in a while. You pray once in a while. But you know what? If you want to exponentially be used by God in the power, in the God's power and love, then keep growing in your faith. And that's why you're here tonight. And God bless you guys for coming. You want to grow in your faith and learn about the ways of the Lord and to be used by Him. Now, God's going to bless you because you're here. He knows you're here because you want to learn, you want to grow. And we're going to get into His Word, and we want to learn His Word. And I got to do my job. You're doing your job. You want to come learn. And I got to be the teacher that's got to teach. And I want to take you through another book of the Bible, which is the book of Romans. So we encourage one another. We want to impart some spiritual gift. And then in verses 13 to 15, we find the following. He says, now I do not want you to be unaware, brethren, that I often planned to come to you, but was hindered until now, that I might have some fruit among you also, just as among the other Gentiles. Sometimes we want to do something, but things hinder us. It may not be God's will at that time. That's okay. Wait on the Lord. He'll renew your strength. Or it could be the obstruction of the enemy. Or it could be just the ways of the world and persecution. But God has His ways. If He wants you to be there at a certain time, He's going to get you there and get you doing the work. You just got to keep having faith and trusting in Him. Let Him do His thing. He says that I may have some fruit among you. It is always my goal, I hope and pray, that as your pastor, I can be bearing fruit with you and leading you in the ways of the Lord Jesus Christ, in the Word of God, in prayer, in fellowship, and service. We have a beautiful church here with so many great things going on all the time. I'm very excited that you guys are excited about the Lord and His kingdom, and we must continue on. Very talented people here doing worship and so forth. It's exciting to watch doing various ministries of service and helps and mercies here as well in the community and as community outreach, as well as we have a heart for missions. Let's keep up the good work, just as among the other Gentiles. Then he says, verse 14, he says, I am a debtor both to Greeks and to barbarians. Why barbarians? He's saying Greeks, meaning Gentiles, and the barbarians, they're Gentiles, but they're people that you just don't quite understand them all the time. They've come from foreign lands. They actually, the Greek culture and the Roman culture, used to hear people from foreign lands, and they get all they could hear was bar, bar, bar, bar, bar. So they end up calling them barbarians, because that's what they sounded like to them, the way they were talking. And then, of course, people had to learn the Greek language and so forth. And as they learned Greek, they were no longer considered what they called barbarians. There you go, a little side note. He says, I am a debtor both to Greeks and to barbarians, both to wise and to unwise. So as much as in me, I am ready to preach the gospel to you who are in Rome also. I think this is important for every pastor, that at any moment in time he can be called upon and he's ready to preach the gospel. But you also preach the gospel. Maybe it's just someone that's you're sitting on a plane next to, or you're at a coffee shop or something like that, or just shopping or whatever. God brings things and events and people into your life, and you got to spiritually look at it and say, Lord, what do you want to do right now? And you may be preaching the gospel to them right then and there. It's exciting stuff. Then he says, I'm here to preach the gospel. In verses 16 to 17, we have faith's righteousness now. He says, for I am not ashamed of the gospel of Christ, for it is the power of God to salvation. For everyone who believes, for the Jew first and also for the Greek. For in it the righteousness of God is revealed from faith to faith, as it is written, the just shall live by faith. Now let's break this down a bit here and take a look at it. Paul is not ashamed of the gospel of Christ. Remember, gospel means good news, the good news of Christ. Paul's not ashamed of the gospel of Christ. One commentator writes the following. Paul had been imprisoned in Philippi, chased out of Thessalonica, smuggled out of Berea, laughed at in Athens, regarded as a fool in Corinth, and stoned in Galatia. That's stoned to death and came back to life in Galatia. But Paul remained eager to preach the gospel in Rome. There's no stopping this guy. He is focused. He knows where his goal. He knows what his goals are. He knows what he wants to do. He wants to reach heaven. And he wants to take as many people with him as possible. That needs to be our same goal and vision. Amen. But Paul remained eager to preach the gospel in Rome, the seat of contemporary political power and pagan religion. Remember, polytheism with many gods. He wants to talk to them about the one and only true God found in Jesus Christ. Neither ridicule, criticism, nor physical persecution could curb his boldness. He would not stop being bold. It's important for us to pray for boldness and to live a bold life in Christ. Not an obnoxious life in Christ, but a bold life where we're not afraid of anyone or anything. He says, for I'm not ashamed of the gospel of Christ, for it is the power of God. This word power is dunamis in the Greek. You've heard me speak about this before, but once again, in case you haven't, the English word dynamite comes from this Greek word dunamis. Although the message may sound foolish to some, the gospel is effective because it carries with it the omnipotence of God. Only God's power is able to overcome man's sinful nature and give him a new life. Now, we must understand something very important. When you're sharing with somebody, you're also praying for them while you're sharing. Because you want the power of the Holy Spirit to work in you and through you and on them. So when I'm sharing with you or I'm sharing with others about salvation, whatever it might be, I'm praying that God would minister to me and through me for their benefit. Because you want the power of God to come upon them. Because they're controlled by the power of who? Satan. They're controlled by the power of the devil. They're captive to him. He has strongholds on them. Their lies, their deceptions, their fleshly desires, there's lust and so forth. And we're battling against those things to bring them to that place of illumination. Illumination. Bring them to the light. And we want to bring them to the light of God's love and God's grace and God's mercy and God's salvation. We're going to share with them, but we've got to be praying. Lord, by the anointing of your Holy Spirit, give me that guidance I need. If I'm doing counseling with a married couple, I'm counseling them, but I'm also praying for them at the same time. The Bible says pray without ceasing. What am I praying? I said, Lord, give me the insight, give me the discernment, give me the wisdom, give me the knowledge I need for this couple. They're going through tremendous trials right now in their marriage. They're very upset with each other. They can't communicate with each other. One's telling a lie and not the whole truth, or they're full of pride, whatever. Give me the insight I need to minister to their hearts. Because what is the goal? The goal is to heal their marriage relationship, to restore it into a relationship that's a good Christian marriage relationship. Sometimes we have some tough talks, but you know what? We want to get to the bottom of things. We want to get to the root of it. We want to dig out the dark roots of sin and bring in the love and light of Jesus Christ. So we need to be praying for the power of God be working in us and through us for the benefit of his kingdom and for the benefit of others. C.I. Schofield writes, the Hebrew and Greek word for salvation. He says, Paul is not ashamed, or rather, he says, I'm not ashamed of the gospel of Christ, for it is the power of God unto what? Unto salvation. Everyone needs to get saved at some point in time in life. They've got to get saved. You may be growing up in a Christian home. At some point in time, you have to make your own personal commitment to Jesus Christ as a child. Now, that commitment could be maybe hot air as a child, because then when you become a teenager, you go wayward, you go off into all kinds of crazy things, or you go to college, you go off into all kinds of crazy things because you're not committed. It's just kind of something that you did to please your parents or to think it was the right thing at that moment in time. Now, there's others who will say that prayer at 5 years old, and they're going to live for the Lord their whole life. But time will only tell what they truly believe. Are they sanctified in the word of truth? Have they realized that Jesus is the way, the truth, and the life? He's the only way to get to the Father? Are they truly born again of the Holy Spirit? Because your children can be religious. They can grow up religious and follow you to church because they have to. But they need to make a personal decision for Jesus Christ. And time will only tell what kind of fruit will bear. Bad fruit. We'll know as they grow up and they get older. C.I. Schofield writes, the Hebrew and Greek words for salvation imply the ideas of deliverance, safety, preservation, healing, and soundness. A doctrinal summary of salvation is found in three tenses. The Christian has been saved from the guilt and penalty of sin. Praise the Lord. The Christian is being saved from the habit and dominion of sin. Praise the Lord. The Christian will be saved at the Lord's return from all the bodily infirmities that are a result of sin and God's curse upon the sinful world and brought into entire conformity to Christ. May I say hallelujah. There's a personal response to saving faith. It consists in three elements. Are you ready? Number one, there's the mental element. The mind understands the gospel and the truth about Christ. Your mind, you understand Jesus is the one and only Savior of your soul. Two, there's the emotional aspect. One embraces the truthfulness of those facts with sorrow over sin and joy over God's mercy and grace. There's the volitional aspect. The sinner submits his will to Christ and trusts in Him alone as the only hope of salvation. Genuine faith will always produce authentic obedience. Salvation is always by grace through faith. It is God's free gift. God so loved the world, He gave His only begotten Son. For by grace you have been saved through faith, that not of yourselves, it is the gift of God, not of works, lest anyone should boast. Ephesians 2:8-9-10. The divine order is first salvation and then works. Now, what do we mean by works? You want to exercise loving God with all your heart, mind, soul, and strength, and loving your neighbor as yourself. There'll be fruit to your faith. This is the proof of your faith, the works of love for one another. This is what God does. And of course, we know that love will produce love, joy, peace, meekness, temperance, faithfulness, gentleness, self-control, so on and so forth, righteousness, goodness, and truth. Verse 17, he writes, we conclude here, for in it the righteousness of God is revealed from faith to faith, as it is written, the just shall live by faith. The word righteousness is found 35 times in the book of Romans. God imparts His own righteousness to those who believe. For in it, the righteousness of God is revealed from faith to faith. We have faith in Jesus Christ. We are found righteous in Him. We're going to become totally, absolutely, completely righteous when we reach heaven. We have faith in Jesus and what He's doing and has done and will do in us. Finally, I'll give you this last scripture. 2 Corinthians 5:20-21. Now then, we are ambassadors for Christ, as though God were pleading through us. We implore you on Christ's behalf, be reconciled to God, for He made Him who knew no sin to be sin for us, that we might become the righteousness of God in Him. As I look at Jesus upon the cross, I see the crown of thorns upon His brow, His scalp. I see the nails in His hands and His feet. I see the beatings across His back and His body with the whipping and the nine tails. And I look at His eyes as of constant love. constant grace, constant forgiveness. Why? He made you. He loves you. He wants to save you. And He wants you to be with Him for how long? Forever and ever and ever. That's the love of God for you and me. Let's give Him our all too. Amen?
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16: 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The following message was recorded during one of our Sunday morning worship services. Let's listen in as Pastor Dennis Mendoza shares God's Word with us in the second part of a message entitled 38 Wonders Number 16, God Gives Me a New Heart.
15: And you know what came to my mind as I was sitting there this morning? This, it's blue, you know, it's blue. It's like, I use it every day. I look at it every day. Maybe this can remind me to remember to do all the Lord has commanded me to do. I don't know. But it was a visual aid that God wanted the Israelites to have to remind them. Jeremiah chapter 17, verse 9, probably the preeminent verse that describes the human heart. The heart is deceitful above all things and beyond cure. Who can understand it? Our heart is deceitful beyond all things. We jump into the New Testament, specifically the Gospel of Matthew, and we read these words of Jesus. Matthew 12, 30, 34. You brood of vipers, how can you, being evil, speak what is good? For the mouth speaks out of that which fills the heart. In Matthew 15, 7 through 8. You hypocrites, rightly did Isaiah prophesy of you. This people honors me with their lips, but their heart is far away from me. Matthew 15, 18 through 19. For out of the heart comes evil thoughts, murders, adulteries, fornications, thefts, false witness, slanders. And the Apostle Paul talks about the human heart, our heart, in Ephesians chapter 4. Being darkened in their understanding, excluded from the life of God because of that ignorance that is in them, because of the hardness of their heart. We have a hard heart. Our hearts are not in good shape. And we read throughout the Bible about the terrible condition of our heart. Our heart, the soul of us that controls our will and emotions, before we first believe in Jesus Christ, is in terrible, terrible shape. When we follow our hearts, it leads to big trouble. It can lead to tragedy. It could lead to death if we solely follow our hearts. Our hearts need to be led by God. I'm looking forward to traveling at the end of the month back to Napa, California, my hometown. I'm going to go visit, Lord willing, my mom and dad and attend a high school class reunion. I've never been to a high school class reunion, so I'm going to go to Napa High School class reunion end of this month. A number of years ago, people from my high school, students from my high school, at the end of the year trip, they decided, every year they would go to a water park. They go to the water park, enjoy their senior, you know, end of the year day there. But near the end of their time there, it's closing time, I don't know if the bell or whistle went off, say, hey, the park is closing in 10 minutes. 70 of the students made a beeline to one ride. They made a beeline to this specific ride. And their goal at that time was they wanted to beat the record of how many people they could get in this ride. The record was 60. The previous year's class had done 60 people stuck in that thing, okay? That little tube right there. Unfortunately, this was a different park that they went to. It wasn't the same ride that the other class had gone to. It was a completely different place, completely different design, but they thought, well, I don't even know that, but they said, we're going to go for it. And despite the warnings of the guards, hey, park is closing, client's gone. No, they went right past the guard. Signs posted, no more than one person at a time in this ride. No, they went in the ride. Started off, one guy jettisoned himself down the funnel, and then, boop, he was able to stop as he's going down the funnel. Put his hands out like this, put his feet out like this, and he's able to stop his body from going down, okay? About 30, 40 feet high in this ride, he was able to stop. Other kids came down. 33 kids came down. 33 kids were in that ride when it split open. And they all fell out, hurtling towards the ground, 30 to 40 feet high. And one of the students died. They followed their hearts. They followed their hearts to prevent a preventable tragedy. But it seemed like the great thing to do. Hey, let's beat the class record of last year. Let's do this. Yeah, let's go. Wow. Emotion, going with that emotion. And they followed their heart to tragic circumstance. So, my friends, gotta listen. The state of our hearts is bad. We cannot follow our hearts. You cannot follow your heart. It'll lead to tragic things. In the Old Testament, there are these two prophets, Jeremiah and Ezekiel. You know, the work of a prophet was kind of, wasn't something I would like to do. You know, you'd always be telling God's people, hey, you're messing up, you need to do this, you need to turn away from your sins. You know, I'm sure that when God inspired Ezekiel and Jeremiah to write these words, they pepped up. They go, whoa, this is good. This is a great promise from God that he's going to do someday. And I think they probably look forward to, when are you going to do this, God? Okay, when are you going to do this? Because God gave them some promises to pen in the Old Testament that gave them hope. Hope for a people whose hearts were stony, whose hearts were hard. Hope for a people who were following after their own hearts. We read them in Jeremiah chapter 24, verse 7. So Jeremiah writes, this is God talking about what he's going to do in the hearts of the people of Israel. I will give them a heart to know me, that I am the Lord, and they will be my people, and I will be their God, for they return to me with all their heart. Ezekiel, he writes a couple times, chapter 11, verse 19, and I will give them one heart and put a new spirit within them, and I will take the heart of stone out of their flesh and give them a heart of flesh. Later on, he repeats it. I will give you a new heart and put a new spirit in you. I will remove from you your heart of stone and give you a heart of flesh. God promises to his people in the Old Testament, the Israelites, there's going to come a day. I'm going to give you a new heart. I'm going to replace that stone-cold heart that you have, and I'm going to give you a heart of flesh. I'm going to put my spirit in you, and we're going to have a relationship with one another. So Ezekiel's mention of the people of Israel someday getting a new heart, that is foreshadowing for us as believers today. That the moment that you and I place our faith in Christ, he gives us a new heart. The moment we first believe, we get a new heart from God. I think this is the first verse I ever memorized as a Christian, 2 Corinthians chapter 5, verse 17. Therefore, if any man or woman is in Christ, meaning has placed their faith in Christ, he is a new creation. The old things have passed away, and behold, new things have come. You're a new creation. You have a new heart. When you're in Christ, when you've placed your faith in Jesus Christ, you get a new heart. But we must understand that we need a new heart. Okay? We must come to understanding. Each of us in this sanctuary has to come to understanding, I need a new heart. I can't follow this one. And I'm sure that each of us can share from personal experience the sad and tragic results that we have had in our own lives when we have followed our own hearts into something that's not very good. When we follow our hearts, it only leads to trouble and heartache, anger and insecurity. Not some good things. Those are not good. Don't you want to live a life that is filled with peace and security, harmony, direction, and contentment? If you do, then all I need to do is say, I need a new heart, God. I need you in my life. So my friends, have you had a spiritual heart transplant? Do you have a new heart today? Are you following your old heart? Okay, are you following your old heart into all what's heartache? Because when you embrace God, when you place your faith in Christ, God says he comes in, his word says that he gives us his Holy Spirit. His Holy Spirit lives in each of you and myself, and his Holy Spirit helps us to follow God. Okay, we are no longer overcome by the power of sin in our lives. We are no longer overcome by the old nature in our lives. We don't need to be. And God's desire for every human being is that we become like his son, Jesus. And we can only become like his son when we get rid of our old hardened hearts and he gives us a new one. By ourselves, we cannot change our heart. It's impossible. I've tried it. I tried it for like 18 years. Tried to change my way of life, change my way of thinking. It doesn't work. It only lasts for a week. You know, I could tell you stories, but I won't today. But all of us, I think all of you maybe, have tried to do it your own way, tried to follow your own heart, and If you're truthful to yourself, it only led to something not so good. Okay? A favorite preacher of mine, C.H. Spurgeon, says this about a new heart. And furthermore, this change is instantaneous. To sanctify a man is the work of the whole life, but to give a man a new heart is the work of an instant in one solitary second, swifter than a lightning flash. God can put a new heart into a man and make him a new creature in Christ. So the moment we first believe, the moment, I missed that door, but we had a door here, you know, the moment you go through that door and you first believe in Jesus Christ, if you've been following our series online or here, been here, we're no longer a caterpillar. We're like a butterfly. You're no longer in the domain of darkness. You've been transferred to the kingdom of his son. You're no longer estranged from God and estranged from people, but we're reconciled to God. We're reconciled to people the moment we first believe in Christ. You know, I love watching those God stories that are put up every week before the intro to the sermons, right? The God stories of people. And just Friday night, I had a whole bunch of them on my thumb drive. I'm going to watch these God stories because I miss a few being up in children's church once in a while. So I watched some of your God stories last week, and wow, they're so encouraging and so refreshing to watch. You know, God stories of people who were once apart from God, who were once following their hearts. Some of them share, hey, I did this, I did this. I was following my own. They didn't say it, those words, but that's what it was. There's a description of it was. I was following my heart. And then I decided to follow Christ. I decided to let God lead my heart. They placed their faith in Christ, and they received a new heart capable of being led by God. So, my friends, our hearts need to be led by God. Don't follow your heart, but let God lead your heart, because our hearts need to be led by God. So, Pastor Dennis, I have a new heart. That's good. How come I'm still battling in this world? I have a new heart from God. I'm a new creation. I'm a butterfly. Yes, you are. But unfortunately, we still have the old nature that we live in. We have these bodies. We have the old nature. We have Satan still walking about like a roaring lion, and he wants to destroy us. Okay, we have the world that wants to mold us into its mold and follow after the world. So we have all these things going after us, but hey, we have the Holy Spirit. We have the Word of God. We have each other. Okay, and we need to guard our hearts. Charles Swindoll says this about the heart. How important is the heart? It is there that character is formed. It alone holds the secrets of true success. Its treasures are priceless, but they can be stolen. We're in an everyday battle, my friends. It's a battle. If you don't think you're in a battle, maybe you're not. Your heart's not being led by God. Because being a Christian is a battle. We're battling things every day.

0: 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You don't need a building. 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You just need to turn your heart to Air One.
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2: He gave us his word for our own well-being. In Deuteronomy chapter 6, verse 6 through 7, he commanded this to the Israelites. These commandments that I give to you today are to be upon your hearts. Impress them on your children. Talk about them when you walk along the road, when you lie down, when you get up. Live out his commands. Our kids, our coworkers, our family and friends, people that we meet every day, people that we don't meet every day. What I mean by that is sometimes we meet people on Facebook or something. I never met this person, but I'm their friend, you know? Or you know, just meet people. Or people you don't meet, but they see you, and they go, oh, hey, there's that guy. He said he's a Christian. I'm going to watch how he lives. What? Did he go through that red light? What did he do over there? Okay. Oops. So, they're always watching us. People are always watching us. Someone said there's five Gospels. There's Matthew, Mark, Luke, and John, and there's you. And people read you the most. So we need to live out his word. How are you living out his commands, his word in your life? Are you a person of integrity? Are you a person that reads the Bible? It's important that we read the Bible, because the Bible is described in one of the books here as being sharp and active and powerful. And the word of God can teach and speak to our hearts, our will, our emotions. When we open up the word of God, God wants to speak to us. He wants to show us truth. And he wants to show us, Dennis, this is one thing I think you need to be doing. This is one area I think you've gone off the path, Dennis. He wants to speak to each of us because we're in a relationship with the living God. As we read the Bible, God's going to show you and I areas in our life that need to be conformed to his will, okay, that need to be brought up to task. And one way to obey his word, one way to live out his commands is this. Memorize scripture. We can memorize all kinds of stuff. We can memorize songs, memorize things for tests, but I think the most important thing a person can memorize or hide in your heart is the word of God. Psalms 119, verse 9 and 11. David wrote this, how can a young man keep his way pure? By living according to your word. Thy word have I hid in my heart in order that I may not sin against you. Okay? I've hid your word in my heart. I have your word. I internalize it so that you can bring your word to mind when I'm about to do something that is not pleasing in your sight, that's not going to bring you glory. You can bring it to my mind, Lord. So, my friends, memorize portions of Scripture so you can be thinking of his word continually. The more of his word in you, the more of his word that is in your mind, that's the more truth that he can bring to mind to help you to be led, to help lead you and lead your heart. I love that in our Wednesday Awana ministry, they were always memorizing Scripture, right in these first four rows here, and upstairs and downstairs, the kids are memorizing Scripture. And they're learning how to apply it to their lives. And the leaders, as we're going through the scriptures with them, we're learning, oh yeah, I didn't know that truth. I'm looking at it a different way. That's how I can apply that to my life. I know the Lord will use those verses in my life and in the lives of the keiki who are learning those passages. Maybe not right away, but it could be somewhere down the road. A passage of scripture that they memorize will come to mind, pop up out of nowhere and say, wow, where did that come from? It's in your mind. You know, one time I was witnessing to a couple Mormon people, and just passage after passage would come to mind. Afterwards, I thought, where did those verses come from? I don't remember reading those verses, you know, but the Holy Spirit brings verses to mind when you need them. And he's going to bring the verses to mind in the lives of our kids when they need them. Our early childhood ministry, even with the kids who are younger than 4 years old, and, you know, they're upstairs right now. Okay, they're learning a verse every month. They're learning a piece of a portion of scripture every month through singing songs, through poems, but they're learning that truth. It might be a shortened version of the word.

0: but they're learning it. Okay? So, parents, if you have children, they're down there, they're upstairs, they're learning scripture, learn what they're learning. And say, oh, I want to, what's the verse you learned today? What's the verse you went over in Keiki Church? What's the verse you went over in Awana? What's the verse you went over, well, like, some of them can't talk to us yet, in early childhood ministry, but, oh, this is the verse they're learning. And go over it with them. Review it with them. As you're having a daily time with the Lord, memorize a passage that God speaks to you about. Memorize that. Share it with someone as a way of encouraging them to remember it, to live it out in their life. So, live out his commands. Live out his word in your life. That's one way that we allow God to lead our hearts. Another thing that we can do that will help our hearts to be led by God is live in community. What do I mean by live in community? Well, be around other Christians. You being here today, that's being in a community. This is a large community, but it is being in a community. Okay? Seeing you, as you rub shoulders with people here this morning, you are helping and encouraging someone in some way. You might not know it. You can be in a life group, a smaller group. Pastor Scott shared about that in announcements. It's in our bulletin. You can go to, it's important to be involved in a big community and also a smaller group where you can get to know people more intimately, where you can rub shoulders with people, where you can do things together as a group. Think about being in a life group. You don't have to commit your whole life. Okay, I'm going to be in a life group for 10 years. You can be committed to being in a group for 9 months or until the end of the year. Commit yourself to meeting with someone of the same sex, you know, guy with a guy, girl with a girl, to meet with them in the community, to encourage one another. We read throughout the Bible that God uses people to help one another to live in obedience to God. You have Ananias talking to Saul in the book of Acts. We have Moses to the Israelites. We have Nathan to David, Paul to Timothy, Jesus to his disciples. We have multiple one another passages in Scripture that implore us, that command us to be involved in the lives of one another. And when we do, our hearts will be led by God. I think I have grown the most as a Christian when I have been in community in a large group and a small group. And a smaller group, when I met one-on-one with guys over the years. That has helped me grow because they see things in your life that you might not see. Sometimes we have blinders, we just see this about us, but there's all these things out here we don't know. And so it takes a loving person, a person who loves you, who cares for you, cares for your walk with the Lord, to come alongside and say, Dennis, I've observed this and I wanted to share this truth with you in love. That's a key thing there. In love. I don't want to club you with this, but I do observe this in your life. One time I was put in charge of ordering Bible studies for our small group. I was not leading the small group. And my friend Sam goes, hey, Dennis, did you order the Bible studies for the small group? I hadn't ordered them yet. And those of you who know me, you probably, yeah, I hadn't ordered them yet. But I said, you know what? If I order them today, and I say yes, technically I'm not lying because I did order them today. So I said, oh yeah, I ordered them. I didn't want to look unspiritual in my friend's eyes. And the Holy Spirit convicted me. I went home. I ordered the Bible studies right away. I came home. Hey, I got to order these Bibles. I need them here by next week. And my friend Sam, he called, hey, Dennis, can we get together for lunch? Sure. I said, we would meet. So it wasn't something with red flag goes up. But I was feeling a little nervous. So he said, Dennis, did you really order those Bible studies? I ordered them the afternoon after you talked to me, but you're right. I did not order them when you asked me that question. I had not ordered them. He said, Dennis, I love you, my brother, but, you know, that's lying. He called it what it was. He called it what it was, but it was a teaching moment. He said, Dennis, there's a principle in Scripture. It's Luke chapter 16, verse 10. If you're faithful in a little thing, you'll be faithful in much. And God will entrust you with more, but you got to be faithful in the little thing. I hear you, Sam. I love you, Dennis. I just want you to keep growing, and I just want you to keep growing. I couldn't let this go by because I had called the store. I had called the store that day wondering if we could pick up our Bible studies, and they told me it hadn't been ordered, so I knew you had lied to me. It's a very humbling time. And sometimes in community, maybe not so much this big group, but in a smaller group or in a small group, you will be humbled. Okay? But that's good because God is opposed to the proud, but he gives grace to the humble. And we need humbling sometimes. We need humbling sometimes so we won't follow after our own heart. Okay? We need people to come alongside and say, you're following after your own heart. I observe it. It's just going to lead to something not good. We need people like that who will speak truth in our lives. So think about who you can be involved in community with, who you can go the second mile with. Pray for someone. Pray for a person you can meet with. Pray for a small group that you can meet with. Thank you for being here today. Invite other people to come and hear God's truth and be encouraged and be refreshed. So this morning, we've seen the problem, the challenge with merely following our hearts. Following our hearts in our everyday lives will lead us to big problemo. And the condition of our hearts, we looked also at the condition of our hearts before we first believed. A heart is deceitful above all things. There's no cure for the human heart. There's no cure for our hearts the way it is. And we've seen that God can replace a cold stone heart with a heart of flesh. He can replace a heart that's not God-centered with a heart that is God-centered. He can replace that heart just being followed with a heart that's being led by God. Our hearts need to be led by God. Is God leading yours? And if he's not, why not?
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17: Can be one of the greatest times in a young person's life. It is here often lifetime friendships are built. It is a time of learning, facing new experiences, and making the biggest decisions of your life. College can also shipwreck your faith in Christ and your life if you go in unprepared. Surveys show that 8 out of 10 students who profess Christ in high school abandon their faith after 4 years of college. You're tuned to Evidence and Answers radio broadcast with your host, Pat Zukran. Pat is an author, teacher, and international speaker in the area of Christian apologetics, the defense of the Christian faith. 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Now with part one is our host, Pat.
18: Right. Well, good evening, and it's great to be here with so many of you. I'm sure you're looking forward to graduating from high school and looking forward to the next journey you're going to be taking in your life. But let me ask you a question. Before we start the seminar, how many of you would like to go on a summer-long worldwide cruise of a lifetime here on one of these luxury liners? All expenses paid. You're going to be going to some of the most exotic places in the world, meeting some of the most interesting and influential people in the world. All expenses paid. Food, dining, you're going to have the opportunity. There's a swimming pool on the ship. It's just going to be a journey of a lifetime. All expenses paid. How many of you want to go? All right, every hand goes up here. Yeah. There's one thing you need to know, one catch here. All right, and it's this. On these luxury liners, there's an 80% chance that you're going to get lost at sea and you're never going to return. All right, now, how many of you still want to go on this cruise? Nobody. Well, tell you what, this is the kind of cruise that you are about to embark on. College can be one of the greatest times in life. There in college, friendships change. A lot of your high school buddies aren't going to be your friends in college. Even if you go to the same college or university, chances are you're not going to be in the same classes together. But then you're developing your life mission, making career decisions. There's thousands of more people at the university than at the high school, and chances are you're going to develop a whole different set of friends, and these friends, a lot of them may be your lifetime friends. I know a lot of them were at my wedding and even in my wedding party. So there's a lifetime of friendships that you'll be making, a tremendous time of learning. The studies that you are going to have are going to be much different from high school. And the caliber of teaching that you will have is a step above. And you'll be interacting with teachers and students from all over the world. You're going to be experiencing new things. You know, for a kid like me growing up here in Hawaii, I never saw snow until I went to college. I really hadn't been off the islands except for the neighbor islands and going to Japan. I really hadn't seen much of the rest of the world. So it was a tremendous time for me to experience new experiences and cultures and lifestyles. It's a tremendous time of growing physically, emotionally, spiritually as well. And you'll be making some of the biggest decisions in your life regarding career, where I'm going to live, marriage, partner. You're making some of the biggest decisions in your life. So college can be a tremendous experience, one of the most memorable in your life, but it can also shipwreck your life if you don't go in prepared. And the statistics that we are getting are showing that about 8 out of 10 students who profess Christ in high school abandon their faith after 4 years of college. Now, that's about the average from stats we've been seeing from different organizations. Some are lower, some are a little bit higher. But what we're seeing is that the majority of our teens who profess Christ in high school abandon their faith after 4 years of college. And I want you to ask yourself this question that Jesus asked in Mark chapter 8. He said, "For what does it profit a man to gain the whole world and forfeit his soul?" I want you to ask yourself that question. What does it profit a man or a woman, a young man or young woman, to get that college degree and yet forfeit your soul, forfeit your eternal destiny, and send your life booming down the wrong direction? Was the cost really worth it? And the majority of our teens, we are discovering, are not prepared, not equipped to meet the challenges for the university campus. The majority of our teens are not mentally, morally, emotionally, and spiritually prepared for the challenges they're going to face on the university campus. A lot of youth pastors, and God bless them, you know, spend a lot of time teaching Bible stories and talking about having a good devotional life, and that's a great thing, having a great personal walk with God, and that's great. You know, we spend maybe 1 week, maybe 2 weeks, if we're lucky, having an hour or more to teach and try to pour our lives into these young people. And yet, when they go to the university campus, I mean, they're facing issues of science, philosophy, you know, the history of philosophy, professors with PhDs from some of the top universities from all over the world presenting powerful arguments against faith in Christ, and they go in completely unprepared. See, college, even at the high school level, but it's more intense at the collegiate level, you know, it's a battle for your heart and soul, and we're sending in our Christian teens completely unprepared. It's like that movie Black Hawk Down, where you saw the United States, the most powerful military in the world, with all the resources that a military could have, going into a small country. I believe it was Mogadishu, going into a small country in there, and we thought we could walk in there, grab that pirate or terrorist leader, and walk out of that country rather unscathed. Well, we discovered we went in unprepared. We went in there with machine guns and light artillery and Humvees, and that was about it. And wow, that brave company of soldiers really got overwhelmed by that Mogadishu army or militia that was there. What they needed, you know, was tanks and some heavy artillery. And our students are like that United States company that went in there to Mogadishu. They think they're going to waltz on into that university campus, spend 4 years there, get that degree, and walk on out unscathed. And if we're sending our students in there with the light artillery, you know, they are going to get overwhelmed. And that's what's going on. That's why we're losing so many of our collegiate students on the college campus. Now, college is one of the major events in anyone's life. Those of us who've been through it can tell you, you know, this is one of the major events in our life. And what makes it a wonderful but also a very dangerous time is that it's a major transition period in your life. You have some of the most challenging transitions in your life that you're going through at this time. Let me just talk about a few of the transitions that you're going through during those late teen years. First, you're transitioning from adolescence to adulthood. And psychological studies are showing that really adolescence lasts till about you're 27 years old. You know, it's getting higher all the time, and there are several reasons for that. In other words, you know, at the collegiate level, you may think you are now an adult and you have arrived, but really you haven't. You're still an adolescent. You are still physically changing. You're developing physically, your body is still developing emotionally, spiritually, mentally. You're still growing. You're still changing. And in other words, you're still highly impressionable. And so your thinking, your values, your beliefs can be molded and changed. And you're highly impressionable. You're drawn to that professor or that leader that may take an interest in you, or one that you connect with, or one that you see as charismatic and dynamic. You're still highly impressionable and drawn to those kinds of people. Next, there's all kinds of new surroundings. You're going to be developing new kinds of friendships, and also turning 18, there's all kinds of new temptations now that'll come upon you. New responsibilities. You're now completely responsible for your time and how you use it and your finances. It's a new kind of lifestyle. You know, it's a new everything. That's a huge transition there. Another transition is that there's a loss of accountability and routine. You know, from preschool all the way through high school, you had accountability and you had a routine, right? Parents said, you're waking up at this time in the morning, all right? And for school, you have to dress like this. And when school is done, I'm picking you up because you're going to baseball practice or to piano lessons or whatever it might be. Your days were pretty much planned for you, and pretty much so were your weekends. And even if you had free time, you know, you need to be home by dinner time. So there's accountability and there's a routine that you had growing up. Suddenly there at the university, you no longer have that accountability and you no longer have that routine, right? It's a lot different kind of lifestyle then that you're going to be having there to encounter. Another thing is that you are interacting with people your age, you know, from elementary to high school, but also you're always interacting with people that are much older than you daily. Parents, teachers, coaches, youth leaders, uncles, aunts, club leaders. You're always interacting with people that were much older than you. So you had people who are watching out for you and holding you accountable and giving you advice from their years of experience, and that's a great thing. There were people around you then constantly providing instruction and positive direction for you daily. Now at the university then, whether you're, you know, staying here or, you know, you're going to overseas or wherever it may be, or to another state at the university, there's a loss of adult interaction and mentoring. In college, you'll be spending most of your time with people your age, especially, you know, if you're dorming at the university, the majority of the time you're going to be spending, which is why teens, young adults love it so much, is you're spending most of your time with people your age. And this is great, but it's not ideal because it fosters an environment of immaturity. The positive influence that you're receiving regularly from parents, from coaches, from teachers, youth leaders, and other leaders will be much less because you'll not be spending much time with them when you're in your collegiate years. And this lack of positive mentorship can stunt one's growth to maturity. And many times it can be disastrous if you don't have regular positive feedback into your life. You're still in the process of maturing, right? You're still an adolescent. You've got to admit that in college, all right? A lot of us, when we went to college, we said, we have arrived. We are adults. We don't need to listen to anybody now. You know, well, got to have the humility to admit we are still adolescents. We're maturing mentally, physically, emotionally, and spiritually, and we're still highly impressionable. So here at the university campus, without regular input from adult leaders in unfamiliar settings, often here you are more vulnerable in your life than any other time in your life. That's why there are several cult groups that will target the university campus, because those students may think we are adults and we got it together. This is one of the times when you are most vulnerable in your life. Listen to the collegiate athletes, many who just love their coaches. And when you talk about great coaches in the collegiate sports, you know, just listening to the dedication players were giving to a particular basketball and football coach there on ESPN, who had coached for decades at that university and turned out many great athletes. And when they were interviewing these athletes, the number one thing these athletes were saying was, this man was a great coach because he was a father figure to us. That's what these athletes, that's the number one thing they were saying. He's a father figure to us. All right. They weren't saying, well, because he had a great understanding of the game. Man, he taught me some skills, you know, at point guard or wide receiver or whatever sport it may be. They didn't say that. They said, this man was a father figure to us. You see, they saw the importance of having that kind of adult input and mentoring into their lives at that stage in their life. Now, a lot of collegiate athletes, you know, they're what we might consider natural born leaders. You know, they've been leaders throughout high school and throughout college. And for these guys to be saying, we valued our coach because he was a father figure and we needed that father figure in our life. If these guys needed it, I think it's points that the rest of us need that kind of mentoring and coaching throughout our collegiate years. Jesus discipled those 12 disciples, and most of these were grown men that he was mentoring and changing. John and perhaps his brother were perhaps young teens when Jesus was mentoring them, but a lot of these guys were older, and they also understood the value of being mentored, having that wise older person mentoring them in their life. And these collegiate athletes all see it. So that is something that's missing, but very valuable and needed even throughout the collegiate years. I would say even more so in the collegiate years as you're making this huge transition in your life. And I think the final transition I'll talk about, there's a lot of transitions that you'll be going through, but the final one I think I'll be talking about is that you're going to be making some of the biggest decisions in your life in your collegiate years. Career. I mean, you may not pick the career you end up in, but the career direction that you're going. You know, am I going to be in the educational field? Am I going to steer towards the business field or the research field or music, entertainment? In what arena am I going to be going? So you're going to be making career decisions there while you're at the university campus. You're going to be making a lot of marriage decisions there. Maybe for the first time, you're going to seriously be thinking about this next person that I go out with could be the one I'm going to spend the rest of my life with. Dating becomes a lot more serious during your collegiate years. Where am I going to live? You know, do I want to stay in my hometown? Do I want to venture to other states or other arenas or even other countries? Hey, where am I going to live? And I think one of the most important arenas that you're going to be making decisions in is, what do I believe? The coat of faith that you have on now, that coat is what your parents gave you. In the collegiate years, you take it off and you begin testing and searching, realizing, what is it that I really believe? And the next coat that you put on, that's going to be yours. And that's a good thing. I think that everyone should examine not only what they believe, but why do I believe it? And are these the pillars of belief and faith and values that will guide me for the rest of my life? I think that's a good thing. But if you don't have godly, wise mentoring and input at this time, that's why I think during this big time of transition, you could easily be steered down the wrong direction. And we're seeing that the majority of Christian teens end up going down the wrong direction. So it's a time of great transition. But there you're also going to face some of the greatest challenges to your thinking at the university. And it's meant to challenge your mind. Now, one thing you have to understand, though, the worldview that dominates the university campus is the worldview of naturalism, right? And if you remember my worldview talks, naturalism teaches that the material world is all that there is, right? As Carl Sagan stated, the universe is all that is, ever was, and ever will be. Incredible statement of faith by Carl Sagan and the naturalists. But the naturalists believe this physical universe is all that there is. There is no spiritual realm. There is no realm where there is a God, where there are spiritual beings, angels, demons. There's no immortal soul that lives for eternity beyond the death of the physical body. We are simply chemistry encased in flesh. That's the worldview that dominates the university campus, and that's the worldview from which all of your subjects are going to be taught, unless you have a Christian professor, all right, who's going to teach from a Christian worldview perspective. But I want to also caution those of you who are going to a, quote, Christian university, all right? There are a few Christian universities that I will endorse that really teach from a Christian worldview. A lot of the, quote, Christian universities out there are quite liberal, and they teach from a naturalist worldview perspective. The only difference is you may have a chapel service to attend. You know, the university that I attended was moderate or liberal, and so a lot of the classes I got, I could have just got right here at the state university. They're pretty much the same thing. I was looking for that Christian worldview perspective, but I didn't get it there at my particular Christian university. So just because you go to a Christian university doesn't mean you're going to be getting a, quote, Christian education or education based on the theistic or Christian worldview. So the worldview that dominates the university campus is naturalism. And most of your courses are going to be taught from this perspective: science, history, ethics, philosophy, right? They're taught from this perspective. So you're inundated, you're going through that time of tremendous transition, you're still highly impressionable. Many Christians going unequipped, not knowing why they believe, and the solid, you know, without knowing the solid, compelling evidence for the Christian worldview. You know, the evidence and the arguments are on our side. You know, we have the most compelling evidence and arguments for our particular worldview. They've never really been refuted or answered by the other worldviews. However, most Christians go in there not knowing that, and they're inundated for 4 years being taught in an education system built on a naturalist worldview. And so is it any wonder why so many of them are losing their faith in college? But on the university campus, you might have felt it in high school if you went to a public high school, but on the university campus, because it's coming from a naturalist worldview, there's a hostility towards the Christian worldview at a more intense level at the university campus, right? So you may get it directly from a professor who's outright hostile to belief in God and any kind of religion, especially Christianity, or it may be more subtle that you experience it. It's just kind of a feeling that you get hostility there in the particular class that you're taking. Dr. Rob Coons, philosophy professor at the University of Texas, been teaching there at UT Austin for decades. And he said this about the transition he's seen, you know, on the university campus. He says this: it's gotten increasingly hostile toward the Christian faith, especially in the classroom. When I was a student, the vast majority of teachers were not Christian, but a lot of people had the attitude that faith is a good thing and we're not going to attack it or knock it. But nowadays, a view among many of the faculty is that Christianity is not only misguided and false, but actually pernicious and evil and should be stomped out. Any student arriving at almost any college or university today will face that kind of attitude. And you can listen to my interview with Dr. Rob Coons on Preparing for College. Outstanding interview that we had with him about maybe 8 years ago. But fantastic interview on evidenceandanswers.org. And so on the university campus, many times Christianity is viewed as a religion for the weak, a religion that is actually dangerous, or one that hinders academic growth or good scientific study. So therefore, many professors see that it must not only be shown to be false, it must be stomped out. And so many times you might feel that hostility in the classroom. Sometimes it'll just be overt. I took history class at the university here. I would come home for the summers and take university class. And I took world civilization here. It's part of the, you know, the general ed requirements. And I thought, well, I mean, how hostile, anti-Christian or whatever can it be? And I took world civilization class, and it was more like, let's bash the Bible kind of class. I mean, from the very beginning, they were mocking Adam and Eve and this idea of creation from the Genesis account, the worldwide flood, this idea of some devil or evil person running around with a pitchfork, to miracles, the resurrection, to Jesus. I mean, they're constantly bashing Christianity.
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24: Danny Yamashiro here. Welcome to The Good Life, encouraging you with inspirational stories to share with family and friends through perspectives of hope in Jesus Christ. You may have heard of running a marathon, but have you ever heard of running a complete marathon while juggling? Dr. Jesse Joyner is one of the few people in the world to ever achieve that feat. He has also juggled a running chainsaw while managing to keep all his toes, fingers, and limbs. He performs because he received God's call. And as in Ephesians 4 verse 1, he walks in a manner worthy of that calling. We pause to remind you the reason we have the Good Life Show is to share how the love of Jesus Christ makes a difference in the lives of people. I'm talking about the love of Jesus so strong that he died on the cross for your sins and mine. He was buried and rose again on the third day, offering God's hope. Yes, God's hope to you. God's hope that was received by Jesse Joyner. And we pray that your heart would be open to receiving Christ as your Savior and Lord, and walk in his way, turn from your way to God's way, that's called repentance, and follow in the way of Christ. And my friend, if you are already a follower of Jesus, well, stay tuned, because Jesse is going to encourage and inspire you in the name of the Lord. Jesse Joyner, Dr. Jesse Joyner, is a professional entertainer who uses comedy, juggling, audience participation, unicycling, and balancing to provide clean fun for audiences of all ages. He performs nationwide at theaters, festivals, schools, libraries, camps, and other various community events. Jesse earned his PhD in educational studies from Trinity International University in Deerfield, Illinois, and uses what he learns to produce shows that are both fun and educational at the same time. He lives in Richmond, Virginia, with his wife, Sarah, and their three children. Dr. Joyner, welcome to our show.
25: Thank you so much, Danny.
24: Jesse, where did you grow up?
25: I grew up in a number of places, up and down the East Coast primarily. I'm the son of a pastor, so my father moved around with pastoral positions or teaching positions, But I was born in the Boston area, believe it or not, in Beverly, north of Boston. So I started my life as a New Englander and then moved around to Pennsylvania and then Virginia. And that's where my family resides at the moment, is in Virginia. My wife and I moved here after we met in college in Indiana, and then we went to seminary in Kentucky, and then we moved back to Virginia. So I have lived in a lot of places, but I do call Virginia my home and Boston my birthplace.
24: When you say you've lived in many places, how do your experiences growing up from Boston and now to Virginia and everything in between add flavor to your life perspective?
25: That's a great question. I have reflected on that before as an adult, looking back on my childhood and moving around a lot. And my parents said that I was the kid that when we were in a public area, like the beach, for example, I would just go up and nobody was a stranger to me. Like I would just make friends with anybody. And so I went to maybe, I think I had seven different schools that I went to. I think that's how many, seven different schools between kindergarten and 12th grade. So I never had the same group of kids all through K through 12 to be my peers. So I was always thrown into, social scenarios where it was sink or swim. You just had to make some friends to survive. And I think that has helped me in my adulthood. I actually didn't even think I was very good at it at the time. Like I did feel pushed around and bullied and not very popular. I never felt like I was the cool kid. I felt like I was always the nerd and the guy into weird things like juggling. But again, reflecting back on it as an adult, I do believe that there's a little part of me that does feel comfortable just kind of making friends with most anybody, even though I didn't feel good at it.
24: Who influenced you most with all the traveling in your growing up years?
25: It's another good question. I have to say my father has always been my hero, my greatest influence on a lot of aspects of life. He has always been a very even-keeled fellow. He received and followed his calling to pastoral ministry back when he was a early college student, late high school, and he has been faithful to that calling his entire life. Through different roles and different positions, different states even living in. And I've just seen him just as a steady, put your hand to the plow kind of person who stays pretty even keeled about life and loves Jesus and loves others and tries to do what he's called to do. And that's always been a very inspirational thing to me growing up. You could say it was a consistency throughout my entire upbringing of moving around so much, is that he was so faithful to his calling and to his wife. I mean, my parents have been married now for over 40 years. And I think that faithfulness and consistency has been a huge influence on me in my entire life. Yeah.
24: Your father's name. What is your father and mother's? What are their names?
25: Yeah. Russell Joyner and Maureen Joyner. My mom has been like an interior designer, interior decorator her whole life, and she's always had a very strong work ethic and was able to, raise three children and pretty much work full time alongside of that. She's always been very, very hard. She's the one who taught me how to do all my chores around the house.
24: Russell.
25: Instilled in me that work ethic. Mm-hmm. And then my father, his current role is that of he's a Bible instructor at YWAM bases, Youth with a Mission bases all over the world. So he travels to different countries and he teaches 1 and 2 week modules, I think mostly 1 week modules in their discipleship training schools, like teaching the Old Testament track and the New Testament track. And so that's exciting to see him in that role these days.
24: As you talk about your dad with YWAM and DTS and his lifelong commitment to the Lord and his calling, describe for us briefly just your journey of faith in Christ.
25: Yeah, so as a pastor's kid, of course, I grew up in the pew, and at first I think I accepted it as a little kid, but as I grew older and started to become aware of my position as a pastor's kid, I realized that a lot of things. First of all, I realized that a lot of families in the church, they wanted their kids to be friends with me because I was the pastor's kid. And something about that felt a little weird. Like I was part of some like important family or something. And my father, of course, is a wonderful person, but I don't think I felt anything super special about myself. Like, why would you want to be friends with me? But I also found out that I could, around the ages of 8, 9, or 10, I realized that I could put on a good show on the outside of my life. I could dress up for church. I could know my Bible stories, but behind the scenes, I started to realize that I was in fact a sinner, and I had my own issues and problems in life. I started hanging out with you could call it the wrong crowd of kids at school, getting myself into trouble, and it was not until I went on a youth retreat with my high school. This was right before I entered ninth grade. It was the summer between eighth grade and ninth grade that I went on this summer retreat, and they had a week long speaker who would preach to us each evening about Jesus and the gospel. And I had heard all this before, like growing up in the church, but this was a point in my life where I clearly knew right from wrong. I clearly knew that I was hanging out with the wrong crowd of kids, and I myself was living a life of sin. I mean, I was like, one example is I would dishonor my parents in ways. I would snap back at them or talk back to them and disobey them and get in fights with my brother and just all sorts of stuff that I was living a selfish life in the flesh. So sitting here listening to those sermons at this youth retreat, something penetrated my heart that was deeper than just the head knowledge of the Bible stories. Suddenly I started to feel a conviction, which looking back on it, it was the conviction of the Holy Spirit, like convicting me that I needed Jesus, and not, I didn't automatically become a Christian just because my dad is a pastor. I think I was kind of living under that illusion for most of my childhood. Yeah, like when I was 4, I said the sinner's prayer, you know, like I remember saying that. And so throughout my childhood, I thought that was enough. But it was when I was 13 and I heard the gospel and it penetrated me in a deep way. That's when I believed that the sinner's prayer that I said at age 4, it's almost like Jesus was making that real in my heart as a 13-year-old. When you ask me what was my salvation moment, I believe it was when I was 13, because then that's when I went down to the altar at the invitation for salvation at that youth retreat. Reluctantly, I will say, I didn't want to respond to the invitation to follow Jesus Christ in front of all my friends. I thought I was embarrassed to do so because I was the pastor's kid. I didn't want them to think that the pastor's kid wasn't saved already.
24: So it took a little more courage.
25: It did. You know, the funny thing is the evangelist that week at that youth retreat, he ended up calling me out and telling me to come down for the invitation. Yeah. Because I wouldn't do it on my own. I do not believe he was manipulating me, but he gave like a second and third invitation. Maybe you've seen an evangelist, yes, give an invitation.
24: One more. There's one more person here.
25: Yeah. There's still more people out there. And so he was doing that, and he gave a third invitation. He said, there's still two more people that need to give their life to Jesus. And he pointed it at two of us in the room, one girl on one side of the room, and then he pointed at me. Like, you need to.
24: Well, we'll just call that. We'll call that Pastor's Kids Courage, okay? PK Courage. You're listening to Dr. Jesse Joyner. Dr. Joyner is a professional entertainer who uses comedy, juggling, audience participation, unicycling. He's a pianist. He can sing.

0: Lord has to say to you. Gently, strongly, lovingly. Stay with us. We'll be right back.
1: Wandering the road of desperate life, aimlessly beneath the barren sky.
0: James 3:13 says, "Who is wise and understanding among you? 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Thank you.

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1: Dr. Jesse Joyner wrote Holy Fools, Exploring the Journey of Christian Variety Performers, his PhD dissertation at Trinity International University. Jesse graduated from Trinity and prior to that, Taylor University in Upland, Indiana, and from Asbury Theological Seminary, where he earned his Master of Divinity degree in Wilmore, Kentucky, studying the Bible and pastoral ministry. Jesse, as we talk about your work in a variety performer, when did you first discover your passion for juggling?
2: I remember taking a class in third grade during gym class. I think it was required. We all went to the gymnasium, and I remember them passing out scarves, like colorful scarves, and learning how to juggle, like it's called a cascade pattern, where you just kind of crisscross the scarves in the air. The reason scarves are used for first time learners is because when you throw them, they kind of float down. So it's a little bit easier on you gravity wise than starting with, say, tennis balls or baseballs. I had that experience as a third grader, but then I didn't really get very good at it at the time. I just practiced with all my peers and then put it aside. But fast forward a couple of years from there, fifth grade, my best friend at the time was a guy named Tim. And I was living in a new state now from when I was in third grade. Now I was in Pennsylvania. And this new friend I had made, his name was Tim. I would play at his house. We'd trade baseball cards, do things that, 8, 9, 10-year-olds would do back in the late 80s, early 90s. And he could juggle three balls. And I thought that was really interesting. And because he was my friend and he could juggle three balls, but I couldn't yet, I made him teach me. So he showed me the basics of juggling three balls. And I found some little hacky sacks around my house. And so after he taught me, I went home and practiced on my own. And I remember practicing for, I think, a couple hours a day for 2 weeks, just in my bedroom by myself, just self-teaching the rest from there. After he showed me the basic pattern, I just kept working on it until I could get better at it. And apparently I had a knack for it, because my interest level, all of a sudden, just something clicked in me. And I went to the library and I got all the books I could about juggling and read them cover to cover and started trying to learn all the new tricks, like how to do four balls and how to throw it under your leg and how to throw it behind your back. And I dabbled in other things as a kid, like playing baseball or soccer or doing plays at school, like just exploring everything. But none of them clicked or connected with me the way that juggling did. And that

0: Christmas. It was, I think it was Christmas of fifth grade or sixth grade, right around there. My parents got me like an official set of juggling balls. They saw that talent in me. And so they responded by getting me like a legit set of juggling balls that were made for juggling, like instead of just these little hacky sacks that have loose stitching on them and get busted easily. They bought quality juggling balls from this company in Canada, I think, that comes in a nice little box and has instructions, and they're really solid, well-made juggling balls. And I used those and just worked on more tricks. And eventually, after about 2 years of a lot of practicing in my home for hours on end on my knees in my bedroom, because my ceiling wasn't high enough to juggle a lot of odd objects standing up, I figured out how to do five balls, like all by myself. And I felt really excited about that. It's an amazing feeling to be able to juggle five balls in the air. And just kind of that feeling of defying gravity with objects. It's a thrill. The thrill of the artist when you find something that you click with. So there's more, but that was kind of the beginning of my story.
1: In 1978, speaking of those exhilarating moments, 1978 classic, The Clown of God by Tomie Di Paola. What did monks teach young juggler Giovanni?
0: I'm glad you brought that up. It's a great story. Tomie Di Paola, is a children's author who unfortunately just passed away during COVID. And he wrote dozens, I think, of children's literature books. And one of them is this precious story called The Clown of God. And it's a remake of an ancient tale from the medieval period called Our Lady's Juggler or Our Lady's Tumbler, the Juggler of Notre Dame. So there's different terms for it, but his take on the story, the Clown of God, has this little juggler named Giovanni going from town to town in Europe, performing on the streets and earning a living and doing very well for himself as well as you can as a traveling performing artist. And in between towns, he runs into these monks, and they end up just chatting, sharing a meal together. And the dialogue comes up that Giovanni mentions to the monks, like, it's all very good and well for you that you're doing the work of the Lord, but I'm just a juggler, I like just a juggler. And the monks say back to him, more or less, it's not just juggling. The work that you're doing is also bringing glory to God. Like by bringing joy and smiles to audiences all over Europe, you are simultaneously bringing glory to God. You can do both at the same time. And it was that was something new for Giovanni to hear that you can actually glorify God and do what appears to be simply very basic human level work, right? It's not often seen as a sacred vocation. But these monks were affirming the sacredness of his work in him. And later on in the story, Giovanni gets old and frail and is unable to juggle very well anymore. And he starts dropping his objects in the shows, and people start laughing at him and throwing tomatoes at him. And he kind of loses his sense of purpose because his weakness has now caused him to not be able to juggle very well. So he admits himself into a monastery. He finds himself just searching for some way to survive the last years of his life, and he goes into a monastery, and he's looking for something useful to do in the monastery, but he doesn't feel like he has any gifts to offer. He doesn't have the gift of a teaching or singing or planting or gardening. Some of the other monks are doing all of these what appear to be more sacred things around the monastery in service to God, but he doesn't have anything to offer, he feels at first. But then, with the little strength he has left in his body, he goes into the little small chapel each evening, and he juggles. It's an originally Catholic tale, so he goes into the chapel with the statue of the Virgin Mary, and he juggles for the Virgin Mary. And in the earlier versions of the story from the medieval period, what happens is that when he's juggling for the statue, one of those times, the monks, while peering through the keyhole, watching Giovanni juggle for the statue, they're filled with contempt and, you know, oh, this is blasphemous, like juggling in the house of God. But then one night when he's doing it and they're watching him, the statue of Mary comes to life, and she like lays her hand on his head or his shoulder and blesses him. And this is, by the way, after he's juggled his heart out for her and collapses on the floor in tiredness from juggling. And in some cases, he actually dies. And it's the symbolic, like, pouring oneself out at the altar. But then at the end, that's when Mary comes to life and blesses him. In De Paola's version, it shows like the stained glass window image of Jesus. It kind of shows Jesus holding one of the juggling balls, or with a smile on his face. It's a response to the oblation, if you will, of his work as a juggler, like the sacrificial offering of what he has to offer. So the moral of the story at the end is what those monks taught him, is that the work that you think is just very basic human work is actually a very sacred work, and it is an acceptable offering unto the Lord.
1: What a beautiful story.
0: It really is. I would encourage anybody to go look it up. It's just look up The Juggler of Notre Dame. And there's a lot of literature out there. There's a lot of versions of the story too. And it's Christmas time right now, as you and I are recording this. And the story of the little drummer boy is kind of a parallel story. It's I don't feel like I have much to offer, but what the talent that I do have, I'll do for him. Like all I know how to do is drum. So I'm just going to drum for the Lord. It's the story of the little drummer boy. It's the carol in the bleak midwinter, about like if I was just a shepherd, what could I give him? You know, like I would give him my heart. I'll give him whatever I've got. I don't look like I have much to offer, but the little bit that I do have, I'm going to offer it to Jesus. That's the story of the juggler of Notre Dame.
1: Jesse, when we come back, let's talk a little bit more, because there's an underlying theme that I hear and sense. But as you continue to speak, it becomes more and more pronounced. When we come back, let's talk about Pope John Paul II's message in Letter to Artists that you included in your work, Holy Fools, Exploring the Journey of Calling for Christian Variety Performers. 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He'll share more heart to heart with you, dear friend. Stay with us. We'll be right back.
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1: In 1999, Jesse Joyner started a juggling ministry that taught the message of the gospel in creative ways. 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Jesse, Pope John Paul II wrote a message in Letter to Artists. There is a theme in what you're saying. Could you expand a little bit more for us on that?
2: Yeah, I have the quote right here. He said, "Society needs artists just as it needs scientists, technicians, workers, professional people, witnesses of the faith, teachers, fathers, and mothers." He said in that same letter, he said that with the advent of modernism, the idea of Christian humanism has been increasingly subverted by secular humanism. So this has sometimes led to a separation, he says, of the world of art and the world of faith. And I think it's pretty evident if you just look around. The generation I grew up in the church, North American church, we've often just kind of siloed the word calling to reserve it for the pastors and the missionaries. Maybe if you're generous, also extending it also to the first responders and you know, teachers and doctors and nurses and the helping professions, right? If you're generous. But everybody else, they're just kind of like, they just kind of work and they earn money to then, if you're a part of the church, you know, you tithe from that income, and then that helps to support all these other people that are living out the sacred callings, right? Like, we've kind of separated these two worlds of like sacred work and quote unquote normal work. And that's what Pope John Paul was lamenting, is that with modernism, we've somehow extracted, you know, the idea of sacred calling out of the normal professions and just given it to just a few professions. So he's saying society needs the artists just as much as everybody else. And I believe there's a lot of reasons for that. I mean, first of all, art is really it's one of the most human things that we do, as humans is creating art. And I believe as a Christian that points back to our artistic God, our creative God. He is the creator of the universe, and he created us, and he made us in his image. And so as image bearers, we are also creatives. So when we as humans produce art, and it doesn't necessarily even have to have much of a utilitarian purpose, I believe. When we produce art, we are simply like reflecting back to God, his image, and hopefully like giving glory to him through that. And I don't think any of us would deny that we've been touched in a meaningful way by art in some part of our lives, whether it be a song or a symphony or a ballet or a great novel, or even a juggling show. Like, the art takes us to places, and it does something deep inside of us that really most, like, the other professions in life just can't do for us. And sometimes just saves our lives and saves our souls in a way that nothing else can.
1: Yes. as you've lived this life and as you explored through your research the lives of other performers, what did your what did you find when it comes to journey, joy, community, and oblation? You mentioned oblation earlier.
2: Yeah.
1: What do they mean as themes that you've observed?
2: Yeah. So what I did in my PhD dissertation research was I went out and I interviewed a deep dive interview, like about an hour long interview with 30 different variety performers who professed to be Christians and also believed that their work was their life calling, you know, or their vocational calling, in that God had called them to do this kind of work. So to them, it was a sacred calling, kind of like the Giovanni in the story learned at the end. And most of them had been doing it for, you know, at least 8 to 10 years, many of them 15 to 20 years of living out their work and living out this calling. Through all those interviews, I saw those four themes rise to the top, the ones you just mentioned, journey, joy, community, and oblation. And we could go deep into each one of those, but I'll just speak on joy for a moment. The word joy is, I mean, there's just so much to it, but that was the best way I could describe the lives and stories and callings of these performers. When they told me their stories of living out their callings, they were all full of joy, and the joy of doing their work, the joy that they sensed inside themselves when they, whatever it was that they did as a variety performer, whether it was juggling or doing magic tricks, illusions, doing a clowning show, walking on a tightrope, like sword swallowing. I mean, I interviewed lots of different variety entertainers, which was fun, hearing about all the different things that they did. But for them personally, it brought joy to do their thing. And I resonated with that because as a juggler, I understand that. When I throw things in the air and juggle them, it brings me a joy that is really hard to describe. And I think it's simply because I'm living out what I believe God had wired me for. So when we do that, something clicks inside of us and we have this deep joy. But the joy doesn't stop with us. What we do, ideally, and this is what I found in the performers, is that because they're living out a life of performing this art that they believe God has given them, they're passing on that joy to others. They're providing joy to the audiences. And so when the audiences are watching them, it's that transfer of joy, if you will, to others. And I understand that too, as an audience member, when I watch other people do something amazing, it brings me a sense of joy. And in some ways it kind of makes you forget about the cares of the world for a moment sometimes, or it helps you just put life into perspective, especially the circus performers and variety performers. We like to turn things upside down and look at life through a different lens than most other people do. And I think by doing that, it helps the audiences just kind of think about life in a different perspective, or even have something like hope that, there is something more to this life than just, gravity. it might be possible to defy gravity, you know, when you watch these acrobats flying through the air that are seemingly defying gravity. And when we watch acrobats fly through the air, we're filled with wonder and awe and hope that things in this world, you know, the gravity that holds us down, even to the darkness of this world, if you will, there's hope that a light can be turned on and something better is out there and something better exists. Cause I see these people, you know, defying the things that are weighing us down on this earth.
1: Wow. Henry Nouwen wrote, "Make the work of my hands into prayer." You include that in your dissertation. What does that say to you, Jesse?
2: Yeah. Yeah, he wrote that when he was reflecting on his time living with like monks at a monastery, and he had seen them just doing simple tasks like cleaning shoes or something, and he saw in them an attitude of prayer in doing the mundane tasks, and he was really struck by that. And so his prayer back to God was, yeah, help me to see everything I do in my life as a prayer back to you. When I interviewed these performers, a number of them brought up, without me bringing it up, that I didn't solicit this from them, they spoke about Eric Liddell, the Scottish Olympic runner, who the movie Chariots of Fire is based on his story. He's one of his lines in the film Chariots of Fire. He's talking to his sister, who wants him to go to China to be a missionary, and leave the life of running. And he says to her, but God made me fast, and when I run, I feel His pleasure. And a number of my participants brought up that very story when I asked them about the joy that they sensed inside of them, and they talked about that line from that film. We don't know if Eric Liddell actually said that line. That's just the script writer, put those words in his mouth. But the script writer even said that based on what he knew or studied of Eric Liddell, he believed that it reflected the spirit of Eric Liddell, if you will, like his attitude towards things. So when I run, I feel His pleasure. Like, God made me fast. So back to what Nouwen said, it's like everything we do, we want to seek the Lord's pleasure and find His pleasure inside of us while we're doing it. And that, I believe, is like a prayer. It's like just communing with God and abiding with Him in all that we do, even the most mundane of tasks. And it's certainly a virtue that I personally want to continue to pursue in my own life in all things, so that we're not separating the aspects of life, like Pope John Paul had said, but we're holistically bringing together all parts of life. I have little kids, like changing a diaper to washing the dishes, to going on a walk and hearing the birds chirping outside. Those are all things that I want to learn and grow in, to see them all as a prayer, like an attitude of like just worshiping God through all the tasks of life.
1: 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Dr. Joyner learned how to juggle 3 beanbags from his friend Tim when he was 11 years old. And one thing led to the next, and soon Jesse found himself street performing in Jerusalem, sharing a stage lineup with comedian Sinbad, and being employed as an entertainer for Paramount Parks. When we come back in our final segment, yes, a time of prayer. Yes, a time of reflection. I just love listening to Jesse reflect. He puts into words things that we might have been thinking about, we might not even have been thinking about, but instinctively there's something that resonates in our hearts as he speaks, like circus performers in suspended animation bringing hope. Stay with us, we'll be right back.
3: Wandering the road of desperate life, famously beneath the barren sky.
1: Hi, this is Danny Yamashiro. A police officer found a girl crying on the sidewalk one day. "What's wrong?" he asked. "I'm lost," she said. "Do you have your parents' phone number?" he asked. "No," she said. "What about your address?" "No," she began to sob. Suddenly, she stopped and her eyes brightened. "What happened?" the officer asked. "I remember," she said. "There's a church near my house. And at the top of the church, there's a cross. Take me to the cross. Take me to the cross. Because when I see the cross, I'll be able to find my way home." My friend, if you feel like you've lost your way, turn to the cross. The cross of Jesus Christ, who died for your sins, was buried, and rose again. Will you turn to Jesus? open your heart to Him and find your way home to God.
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1: 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Jesse, how has the Lord helped you through challenging times?
2: That's a great question. His grace through many different ways, you know, his manifold grace, manyfold grace, through the different challenging times of my life. I can think of him taking me through challenges, using other people, you know, people around me to encourage me, to point me in the right direction, using his scripture, his word to help me in my challenging times and moments. I remember, just to give you an example, right after seminary, when I was in my mid to late 20s, I graduated from Asbury Seminary, and I had a close friend who happened to be another juggler, and he was a very strong atheist, and he and I would dialogue together. We would talk about atheism and Christianity and exchange books and articles to read, you know, about our different positions, and we would banter back and forth, and I would pray for him, and I still do, and you know, very kind man, but through those discussions and dialogues, I actually started having a bit of a crisis of faith. I started listening deeply to some of his objections to Christianity, and some of them sunk in pretty deeply, and it challenged me to kind of think through and pray through what I really did believe in life and about my own faith in the Lord. And I shared this with my pastor at the time, that these struggles I was having, that like, wow, you know, what if what I've been taught my whole life is just, is a big lie or a big show or something like that. And he pointed me to the Psalms. He said, just read the Psalms. And I took his advice, and I just read the Psalms. And the Psalms brought me so much comfort during, I guess, what you could call a dark night of the soul. I was having doubts and a crisis of faith in my own heart internally, even though I had just graduated from seminary. And the Psalms brought me, like, helped, the Lord brought me through using the Psalms and using my pastor's advice. Because the Psalms just cover so much. They cover so much emotion and so much human experience. They cover the highs and the lows. It's not just all flowers and roses the whole time. There's lament and there's praise and there's struggle and there's there's sin and there's repentance. And it just kind of captures every human emotion that we struggle through. And maybe through reading those, I felt like I wasn't alone, you know, like I can journey through the hard times with the psalmist. But then there was around that time, I also stumbled upon a verse in the Gospels that I had never really thought deeply about before, but it really struck me during this time in my life. I think it's John 666 of all verses. Like 666. Let me make sure, as I'm quoting scripture, I never want to get it wrong. If you look at John 666, yeah, this is it. It's when many disciples deserted Jesus. says, from this time, many of his disciples turned back and no longer followed him. And then in verse 67, you don't want to leave too, do you? Jesus asked the 12. And then in verse 68, Simon Peter answered him, Lord, to whom shall we go? That verse did so much for me in that challenging time in my life, because I thought to myself, you know what? If I were to leave Jesus, you know, like at this point in my life, if I were to walk away from this faith that has changed my life, where would I go? Like, what would I do? Like, I was like, I can resound with Peter there. We're like, there is nothing better than what you offer, Jesus. Like, you are the way and the truth and the life. And I would be completely lost without you. And that's what I confess to him to this day, that like, to whom would I go? I would have, there would be no place for me to go. There is no home for me other than my home in Christ. And that verse really clicked for me back then, and it still does. Like Peter's response to Jesus in that moment.
1: That's a word of encouragement.
2: So that's what helped me through those challenging times, was others and his word. And that's one example. Sorry, what were you saying? Sorry about that.
1: Well, Jesse, I was just going to mention that, as you've so included in your work, the quote by E.B. White, the author of Stuart Little, children's books like Charlotte's Web and The Trumpet of the Swan, how E.B. White says, the circus artist spreads the good aroma of courage and daring. Let's turn that into a word of encouragement to a listener who's struggling, whether it's a crisis of faith or a moment in their own life, and they're looking for hope, they're looking for strength, a word of encouragement. And I also want to ask you to pray for that dear one who's listening.
2: So one of my interview subjects was a tightrope walker, and he said that when he walks on the tightrope, he can only successfully do it if he keeps his gaze on a fixed, unmoved point at the end of the wire, like at the other side of the wire. So you've got this long tightrope wire stretched, and he has to find like a fixed point somewhere like right above the other side of the wire, 30 feet away, and he has to keep his gaze fixed on it and walk straight towards that point. And that meant so much to me. He makes the point himself when he's a believer, and so when he does his performance, sometimes he will speak about that metaphorically, meaning keeping our eyes fixed on Jesus, the fixed unmoved point at the end of the wire, at, you know, like throughout our whole lives. That's the only way we can balance on the tightrope of life, is keeping our eyes fixed and gazing upon Jesus. That's one way that I believe the variety arts spread the good aroma, you know, of life, and spread the light and the joy that most other professions in the world can't do. Like, the variety performing just has, there's something about puppets and clowns and magicians and jugglers. Like, there's just something, because they're so unique and it's just so odd and out of the ordinary, that it kind of speaks to us deeply as humans, that like, yeah, life is kind of crazy, and life is like juggling, and life is like, you know, falling off the tightrope walk, or life is like tripping over everything like a clown does, you know. And these people help the audience know that they're not alone. So I want, you know, the listeners today, like, if there's someone listening today who is struggling through something, I want them to know that they're not alone. I want them to know that that Jesus is aware of your need, and Jesus has experienced like everything under the sun, and he can walk with us through those challenging moments and carry us through. And he calls us to keep our eyes fixed on him. So So yeah, I'd be happy to pray right now. Is that, can we do that, Danny?
1: Yes.
2: Yeah. So Heavenly Father, I do pray for anyone who's struggling right now, who's struggling with, maybe it's a crisis of faith. Maybe it's a momentary crisis in their family. Maybe it's a season of life they're going through that is especially difficult, either physically or financially, or some relationship in their lives that it seems insurmountable. It seems like it seems like walking a tightrope, and they feel like they're about to fall and it's all going to come crashing down. And I pray that you would give us like a vision of who you are as the holy fool, the one who is in the circus ring, and Jesus, the world calls you a fool, but we know that you are the holy one who has come to save us and who has come to rescue us and who has come to be our constant in the crazy circus of life. And so I pray for all of those struggling right now that you would be with them and carry them alongside of you and send them your grace in its manifold ways to bless them through your word, through the encouragement of community, through your Holy Spirit ministering to their heart right now. That you would comfort them. In Jesus' name we pray. Amen.
1: Amen. Amen. Jesse, thank you for your prayer. Thank you for your heart, for your encouragement with us today. Thank you so much.
2: You're welcome. Thank you, Danny.
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0: The Good Life Hawaii with Danny Yamashiro is a program sponsored by Danny Yamashiro Ministries. 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
7: And you're going to have setbacks and doubts and reservations. Remember, even though you make an allegiance to God without reservation, it doesn't mean you won't have reservations. Yeah, because I have doubts along the way. Sure you will. But listen carefully. Here's a tip. When you get doubts about God, here it is. Doubt your doubts before you doubt your faith. Doubt your doubts before you doubt your faith. We're so easily jettisoned out of the race.
8: Well, that sounds dumb. I'm not coming back to this church.
7: It's like, stop. Doubt your doubt before you doubt your faith.
9: Aloha, and welcome to Words of New Hope with Dr. Wayne Cordero. We all go through storms in life. You may be in one right now. If not, there could well be one on the horizon. So how do we develop a faith that will keep us standing firm? Yesterday, Pastor Wayne told us we need to learn as much as we can about God. Today, he'll take it a step further and show us that we need to do what we have learned. Here he is with the conclusion of the message, Unshakable Allegiance.
7: And so your next step is, would you write down, step one is to learn as much as you can about God. Know him. The second is, now start doing what you know. What God has given to you, you know about God, knowledge of God. Now do something with it. In fact, the Bible says it this way. Would you read it with me in John 13, 17? Ready? Go. Now that you, say it nice and loud. Now that you
10: know
7: these things, you will be blessed if you, yeah, if you know these things, you'll be blessed if you, so the blessing doesn't come from the knowing. You'll be blessed if you watch this. If this is all that you know, and you're a brand new believer, and you go, whoa, that's it. And you do everything you know, you have applied 100% of what you know. Time goes on, and you increase your knowledge of God, but you only still do the same thing, the same amount. Now you're like applying 50%. Little while later, you go to a men's thing, you go to a women's Bible study, you go to summer camp. Whoa, now you know a lot. But you go home and you still do the same thing. Which one of these does the blessings come through? The knowing or the doing? It comes through this, the doing. And you say, well, how come God doesn't bless me more? I know so much. It's because you are blessed if you know them? No, you're blessed if you So the second step, the first is know God. Get to know God. And your daily devotions, your times here, your studies, whatever it might be, you'll get to know God in a tremendous way. It'll grow. But the second step is you've got to match this to this and start growing, because the blessings come through this right here. So then if you know a ton and you start doing more, the blessings increase, because it comes through the doing, not the knowing. And that's when information becomes transformation. The Pharisees only had more information. So if the word of God just comes into your brain, that's rational. That's spiritual. That's very good. I agree with that. If it just comes here, it's called information. If it drops down here and you get excited about it, that's called inspiration. But it's not until it gets into your shoes and bleeds out of your toenails that it becomes transformation. And that's that long distance between declaration and transformation that goes through a process. Get to know God and then start to do what you know. Because if it's just information, that makes you a Pharisee. If it's just inspiration, makes you a fanatic. But when it comes bleeding out your toes, it makes you a disciple. And that's where we want to get to. So from declaration to transformation, it's going to take a while. From what you profess and what you actually possess, it's going to take 40 chapters. Just don't get stuck in the squat. And so keep learning, continue to grow in Him. Well, you say, well, how do you do that? Because I need reminders. Yeah, I do too. I would encourage you to put up some, like this. See this little wristband? This has been on since that one sermon about me and my big mouth. And I do one thing, because I have a big mouth sometime. And so I just keep this on to just remind me to shut up. Just don't say anything. Don't say anything. It's one thing. Just remind. The Jewish people had festivals. They had feast days. They have something on their doorposts called a mezuzah. In it is a little teeny scripture of Deuteronomy 6. And it, as they enter their house and they go out of their house, they touch that. You know why? To remind them to love the Lord your God with all your heart, soul, mind, and strength. Maybe you need a scripture on the wall that just says, peace, be still today, from last week's message. How many of you need reminders? Raise your hand. How many of you need reminders? Yeah, good. Yeah, the rest of you that didn't raise your hand, you need a reminder. That's your... We need to, and work on just one thing at a time. Because you say, Wayne, I can't do a ton of stuff. Do one thing. One thing. Just one. Work on one thing. For me, it's watch what I say. Just be a little more quiet. What you want to say, just chill. Just don't do it. And so I kind of watch myself. I'm just working on one thing. Maybe this summer it might be devotions. Try to do it. Can't do it 7 days a week. Do it 3 days a week. Just one thing. Right after World War II, Dr. W. Edwards Demings is his name. Dr. W. Edwards Deming. I was assigned by MacArthur to go into Japan because Japan's economy had collapsed after World War II. And he went in there and studied the businesses. Because in those days, if you turned something over, a toy or an implement, and it said made in Japan, what did that mean? Yeah, it was junk. Not today, though. So he went in there and gave them some principles, one of which was this. If you will improve something, one thing, about yourself and your product every day, just one little thing, maybe the way you write, the penmanship with which you write, the recording of something, milling the metal that you're working with, just another nanometer better to get it balanced. If you'll improve just one thing about yourself and your product every day, he said, and it was a promise. He said, in 10 years, you will have turned around your economy of Japan, and in 30 years, you will be a world power economically. Well, this was a huge, huge promise to have made, but they bought it hook, line, and sinker. And so they began to do that. Even till this day, you'll go to the Japanese companies and they have everybody, all their employees do exercise in the morning. They line them up and you do stretches before you go to work. They'll do all kinds. Toyota, who was making pistons for Honda, would mill that piston or a piston ring just a little bit better. They would increase the balance just a little bit better. They would increase and they would improve and they would increase and improve. And sure enough, in 10 years, the whole economy of Japan had turned around, a nation with zero natural resources. They turned the economy around, and 30 years later, they became a world power economically by improving stuff. Think about it. You take a look at our stock market. Much of our stock market is owned by Japan. You see all the 7-Elevens coming up? It's not owned by the U.S. Japan owns 7-Eleven. They will take our cars that was developed by Henry Ford, an American. They take our cars, they improve them, sell it back to us at three times the price. And we buy them. How many of you own a Japanese car, like a Lexus or an Acura? Yeah, a bunch of us. Yeah. And so we see, in fact, I found out that my tractor's engine is made by Japan. John Deere. They own so much stuff. Why? Because they took our engines, improved them, sold them back to us. Pretty smart. They have become a world power economically. They take our cameras that Kodak made, they will improve them and sell it back to us at 10 times the price, a Canon or a Sony camera. They own our movie theaters and our cinema production companies because they improve it and sell it back to us. They take our computers, they take everything and improve it. All because one of our people told them what to do. Shame on that man. Now listen, if Japan can do that for an economy, how much more can we improve ourselves for the King of Kings and the Lord of Lords? If you improve something about yourself, just 1% a day, just 1%, in a year you will have improved yourself over 365%. Pretty cool. Yeah, I mean, improve something, you know, comb your hair, put on deodorant, tie your shoes, anything. And you'll be surprised how the improvement will affect and benefit those all around you. So do what you know. In fact, even in the Old Testament, the Lord says, don't drive out your enemies all at once. Let me read it for you. He says this, little by little, I will drive them out before you until you have increased enough to take possession of the land. Little by little. What's one thing you're going to work on this week? One thing. When I was in college, I used to practice a club soccer in Hayward Field, which is now the home of the pre-Olympic trials, and that's now a multi-million dollar stadium. But in those days, anybody could just go in the middle of the track, we would practice soccer. And on one end, I was watching a high jumper practice for the Olympic trials. And it was another year away, but he would start off with a bar at about 4 feet, and he would jump that, and then they would raise it and raise it and raise it. Well, over a year, I'd watch him every week as I would practice soccer. Well, finally, the day of the Olympic trials came, and I didn't even know this guy, but I wanted to go see him compete. So I actually went to the trials. I don't know who this guy is. I just been watching him. Well, the bar is now up at 6'4". 6'4", about right here. That's tall. And everybody knocked it down except this guy. He had three chances. First one, he knocked it down. Second one, he knocked it down again. So we're going, come on, you can win this thing. Just one jump. And he would consult and confer with his coach. And then he looked at that bar for a moment as if to make a deal with it. And then he started his long semicircular run. And as he approached that bar, you could see his feet like a gated horse start to pump. And right at the end, he just catapulted into the air. And he went over with the tilt of his head, the arch of his back, and just the flick of his foot was at the right time. And he came down and cleared the bar. I started crying. I thought, this is amazing. I ran down there. I said, I don't know you, but can I hug you? And I was thinking, you know, when he was jumping at 4 feet, he had 6'4" inside of him. He just proved it. But he had to get that 6'4" out of him. How did he do that? Did he raise the bar a foot at a time? No, 6 inches at a time. 2 feet at a time. No, in order to get that 6'4" out of him, he had to raise the bar about what? An inch at a time. Again and again. Listen, some of you are jumping 2 feet, 1 inch right now. And you go, whoa, nobody else is doing that. And the Lord is saying, there's 6'4" inside of this church. There's 6'8" in this church. There's 7'2" in this church. But you're settling for 4 feet. And the Lord is saying, if you will increase who you are and what you do, just an inch, just 1% a day, for the sake of the King of Kings and the Lord of Lords, maybe the way you speak, maybe the way you greet people, maybe breaking through your shyness and saying, hi, I am, introducing just one little thing. If you'll do that for the sake of the kingdom of God, you'll move from information to transformation and you won't get stuck in the squat. Begin to move, because the blessings come through the doing, not the knowing. And then, would you write down number 3? After you know about God, and then you start to do what you know, don't ever give up. Don't give up. Because it's going to

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2: Lust, avarice, greed, selfishness, pride, narcissism, whatever it might be. You're throwing all of this stuff all over the place. And all of a sudden you come to New Hope West. Boom. You receive Christ. You exchange bad seed for eternal seed. Everybody got it? Now you start throwing eternal seed, but what's still coming up? Bad stuff, weeds. Why? Because you've been throwing that for years. And you say, well, I've been throwing good seed. Nothing but bad's coming up. I'm out of here. Like, stop. Don't give up. Don't stop. You keep throwing good seed. And there will come a time when your declaration will turn to transformation. You keep throwing good seed. Don't stop. Don't say, well, forget it then. If it's going to be bad stuff coming up, I might as well throw bad stuff again. Like, no. Don't stop. Because ye have need of endurance, for after you have done the will of God, you will receive what was promised. Hebrews. You keep going. Doesn't matter what comes up. I'm going to stay with God. I'm going to stay faithful. I'm going to stay true to my allegiance to God. And all of a sudden, all of that becomes behind you. And now, wonderful things are starting to happen. It's going to require maybe 40 chapters. It's okay. Just don't get stuck in the squat. Keep going. So know all you can about God. And then start to do what you know, even if it's 1% at a time. And then don't stop. Don't stop. You keep going. Why? Because Jesus is going to walk with you every step of the way. And he's going to assign someone called the Paraclete, the Holy Spirit, to walk alongside of you and guide you. Don't grieve the Holy Spirit who's been assigned to you. He knows. So keep going. All you got to do is keep going. Let me finish with a story. It's a true story of one of the greatest concert pianists of all time. His name was Jean Paderewski. Ignace Jean Paderewski. From Poland. And this mother had a little 7-year-old boy taking piano lessons. Oh, he abhorred them. He wanted to go out and play with his friends, but it was time for him to practice piano. And he'd say, I don't want to practice piano. The mother said, practice piano. Well, it just happened that the great concert pianist Paderewski was coming to town in a concert. So she thought maybe if he went to this concert and heard this maestro, maybe it would inspire him to play piano. So she bought tickets, quite expensive, and she went there with her son, who was antsy. And he was full of energy, and he was getting up his seat, down from his seat, up from his seat, down from the seat. And the concert wasn't going to start for another 10 minutes. Well, when's this going to start, Mom? She said, just in a little while. Up on the stage, under a pin spotlight, was a beautiful ebony black Steinway grand piano with a tufted chair waiting for the master to come out. While the people were waiting, this little boy got antsier and antsier. Well, the mom turned to talk to a friend, but when she turned around, her kid was gone. He had escaped. She looked around in horror, thinking, where is he? And to her greater horror, when she looked up, he was climbing up the stairs to the piano. And then worst of all, he situates himself on that stool and starts to play the only song he knows, Chopsticks. And he starts playing Chopsticks. Now the mother does not know what to do. She's looking around going, oh no. And other people are looking around thinking, whose kid is this? And I could see the mother going, I have no idea whose kid this is. Well, the master, Paderewski himself, from offstage, heard the commotion. And the story is

0: told that he quickly, without hesitation, put on his coat with tails and slid out into onto the stage. And he put one hand on one side of the boy and the other hand on the other. And he whispered to the boy, "Just don't stop." And he kept playing. And with his left hand, Paderewski would fill in the bass notes. And then with his right hand, he started putting in arpeggios that would make that sound like a harp. His eyes were big, and he kept saying, "Just don't stop. Just don't, whatever happens, don't stop." And in a moment, it crescendoed and it ended to a standing ovation of the people. And I think back, and I thought, you know, the master turned a mistake into a miracle. Not because the little boy was so good, but because the master was there to augment that little boy. The master is there to augment you and me. Just don't stop. Do what you can. Know about God and know Him with all your heart. Press in. There's going to be a tension, but it'll be pulling you forward from information to transformation. And then begin to do what you know, because the blessings comes through not the knowing, but the doing. And then whatever happens, don't stop, because the Holy Spirit is there to turn our mistakes into an enchanting, unforgettable symphony. Can you say amen to that? Let's stand together. We will end with a prayer. If you've never received Jesus Christ as your Lord and Savior, please pray this prayer with all your heart. Because He's the beginning and the end, the Alpha and the Omega. And if you miss Him, we've missed it all. It's a very simple prayer. But I'm going to ask you, if you've never received Christ, pray this. If it's your first time, then when you leave, there will be a yes packet that an usher will have. Would you ask them for one? Just say, "Could I get a yes packet?" In it, some material that will help you so much in your first few steps with Christ. And if you need prayer in any way, there will be prayer counselors here to my left and to your right. Please access them immediately after the service. They'll pray for you, love you, help you in any way that they can. But would you bow your heads with me and let's pray this concluding prayer. Would you pray this after me? Heavenly Father, thank you for Jesus. Lord Jesus, thank you that you came and you died for my sins, that I might have life everlasting. Change me. Make me the person you want me to be. I turn from my sins and I turn to you and receive you as my Lord and Savior. And now I say this so everyone can hear, so you can hear me, so I can hear myself, and so the devil can hear. Jesus Christ is my Lord. He is my Savior. I belong to Him. In Jesus' name I pray. And Father, that's a cry of our heart. Thank you for receiving us to yourself. As long as it takes, we will follow you. In Jesus' name we pray. And everyone says, amen and amen and amen. Seal that with a clap offering, would you?
1: 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We trust it has strengthened and encouraged you today. Thank you for listening to Words of New Hope. Until next time, have a great day in the Lord and aloha.
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12: I want you to open your Bibles to Genesis today. Genesis, look, when we started this series called The Journey Through the Bible, I felt like there were so many people in our church that were giving their lives to Jesus. Meeting Lonnie, so many people were committing their lives to the Lord, that I felt like we didn't really know the Bible, so to speak. We might have had a little bit of understanding, but I believe that we needed to get into the Bible. So what we've done is we've picked 27 of the most important passages of Scripture that frame, that provide the framework for my faith and your faith. I think there are more than 27, no doubt about it, but we're going to go from Genesis all the way to Revelation. And in between these 27 weeks, we're going to break it up with a marriage series. We're going to break it up with a financial series. We're going to break it up with series. But through the rest of the year, we're going to hit these 27 treetops from Revelation all the way going back to the book of Genesis. Because I believe if you can believe Genesis chapter 2, then you can understand what God was saying in Romans chapter 2. If you can understand the Tower of Babel, then you will understand how God redeemed it in Acts chapter 2 when the mighty rushing wind came and everybody spoke the same different languages and poured out into the streets of Jerusalem. So if you can get parts of Genesis, then you can understand the Testaments. You can understand the epistles. And so when we look at a faith that God has given us, the first one we started off with creation and the fall. We talked about creation and the fall. On the second day, or the second Sunday that we studied our word together, we talked about on how Noah and the flood, and how God was looking for a righteous man, and he found him, and his name was Noah. And then the flood came because God wanted to start all over again, because the Bible said, if you missed that one, it says that that man's thoughts were continually only evil all the time. Continually only evil all the time. All they had was corruption on their mind, evil on their mind, and God said, I could find only one man. Because the Bible says that the eyes of the Lord search through and fro throughout the earth to find someone whose heart is for him. The eyes of the Lord search to and fro. And I believe that to this day, the eyes of the Lord search the whole world to strengthen those whose hearts are for him. And so the third week we talked about the Tower of Babel. Were you here last week? The Tower of Babel. That God decided that he needed to scatter them because they were being built up with pride. And how, you know, today I think maybe the Tower of Babel could be AI, and what that all represents eventually. Like, we use AI, but eventually AI may run the whole world. Come on, somebody. I don't know about that, but anyway, moving right along. And then today, here's what we're going to talk about. Probably to me, one of the most important is how God picked a person throughout the whole earth in order would be his special treasure, in order for my faith and your faith would come out of that lineage. And his name is Abraham. We called him Abraham in the beginning, but Father Abraham had many sons. Well, only had one son. His name was Jacob. But anyway, I mean, Abraham, Isaac. But he had very many spiritual sons. I'm one of them. So are you. So let's go. All right. Never mind. All right. I thought you'd get the Baptist right hand, left hand. Anyway. So when we open up in Genesis chapter 11, and we open up in, chapter 12. Genesis 1 to 11 explains how the world got broken. Genesis 12, all the way beyond that, even into chapter 33, talks about how God starts to fix it through one man and one promise. We pick it up in Genesis chapter 12, verse 1. If you turn your Bibles, open up there to Genesis chapter 12. Remember, we are a Bible-bringing, note-taking, amen kind of church. Yeah, does that get repeated here? Just want to make sure. All right. Genesis chapter 12, verse 1. It says that the Lord said to Abraham, leave your native country, your relatives, and your father's family, and go to the land that I will show you. Go to the land I will show you. I will make you into a great nation. I will bless you and make you famous, and you will be a blessing to others. And I will bless those who bless you and curse those who treat you with contempt. And all the families on the earth will be blessed through you. How amazing is that? The eyes of the Lord, I told you, search through and fro throughout the earth. Look, it's not like God just decided just to sprinkle somebody and say, you're it. Like, I don't know about if you're my age. I don't know what, can you guess my age? I think you don't know my age. Anyway, I don't want you to know my age. Anyway, moving right along. But I can tell you this. When I was younger, we'd sit in front of the TV in my grandmother's house. She would make fried chicken and other Filipino dishes as well. Fried chicken is not a Filipino dish. However, anyway, there are other Filipino dishes as well. We'd sit down. She put the newspaper on the ground so we didn't get the rice all over the ground. She still had the plastic on her chairs. Come on, somebody. She had the plastic on her cushions. We grew up on Honokaa on the Big Island, and we would eat there. And all of a sudden, you know, I'm old enough to see the Lawrence Welk show. I was a little kid back then, sitting cross-legged. Then all of a sudden, after the Lawrence Welk show would come on, Disney and all of a sudden you'd have Disney, and then you'd have the song When You Wish Upon a Star, and then you would see Tinkerbell come, and she would, you know, do her wand, and all of a sudden all the pixie dust would fall to the ground. And sometimes we think that God's calling is like pixie dust that just falls on somebody. And the truth is, it's not. Is God is looking for a man and a woman. He's looking for a young man, a young woman, an older man, an older woman, in whom he could bring his favor to, who is faithful to him. And Abraham was the guy. The Bible says that God picked Abraham, and when he picked him out of Ur of the Chaldees, the Bible says in verse 4, so Abraham departed as the Lord had instructed, and Lot went with him. That's his nephew. And Abraham was 75 years old when he left Haran. 75. Well, back then, 75 looked like 25. Come on, somebody. And then he took his wife Sarai and his nephew Lot and all his wealth, his livestock, all the people he had taken into his household at Haran, and he headed for the land of Canaan. I want you to write this down in your notes. Number one, faith obeys before it understands. That's what faith is. Faith is not, that's not faith. I got the whole plan, I got everything, and now we're going to, that's not really faith. Faith is when you don't have the whole plan. Faith is when God said, go to the land that I will show you. Uproot your whole family. Not about you, but I need a little bit more detail than that. Anybody else? I need some details. I need some details, God. Tell me where I'm going. Tell me exactly what house. What's the address? I don't know. I would need more details. Like, I would need God to give me more. What's the overused word of the generation in my church? Clarity. I need more clarity. Can I get clarity? Can I get clarity? Sometimes I find the word clarity is another word for excuse. Anyway, I don't know. Come on. Like my staff, like Kristen would know. She's in the staff and she's of that younger generation. Hi, can I get some clarity? Can I get some clarity? And they want clarity all the time. They want clarity. You know what? I find another word for pushback. But here's what he did. He listened to the Lord. And I don't know, and he follows the Lord. But I'd be like, God, wait. I just bought a house in Mililani, Mauka. I already got the jumbo loan. I still got the 2%. My interest rate is low. And you're asking me to leave and go to the land that I will show you. And leave everything, my family, my friends, all of this. And that's what Abraham does. And Abraham packs it up and he puts it all together. And he gets the U-Haul and he loads it up. And then he ships it and it follows him wherever he goes. And the Bible tells us that in this, that faith obeys before it understands. Faith obeys before it understands. Like, I don't know about you, but there's got to be some point in time in your life. And maybe even you just came out of a season, or maybe you're headed toward one, where it's going to require faith. Faith is, but the Bible says, faith is a substance of things hoped for, the evidence of things not yet seen. In other words, I don't even know what it looks like. I don't even know what it's really like, but I know that God is calling me to do this. I know it seems up our alley, right up our lane, but I don't know. Maybe I might be outside of it, but I'm not sure. But I know that I heard the Lord, and I've been reading my Bible, and I believe that God is calling us to do something with our lives. When I look at Abraham, I look at him, I cannot help but think about my life. I cannot help but think about your life. Like, was there a point in your life that you had to actually go, God is calling me to leave something that I really love? I used to work for American Airlines. I know. I was on the ramp. I was throwing bags for Jesus. Come on, somebody. I placed them nicely. But anyway, that's my job. I do that at American Airlines. I worked there for 12 years. I got hired when I was in Honolulu. I was probably 18 years old, 19 years old when I got hired. I was grateful to be there. I was the youngest guy on the team. And I remember I was on the ramp for Jesus. I had this flight attendant correct me. I said, oh, it must be so good to be a flight attendant. I wish I was a flight attendant, but I couldn't be. And she's like, well, you know, you do a good job. And I'm like, no, but you live, like, you go all the way. And she's like, no, listen, stop.
13: you're on the ramp for Jesus.
12: I'm like, okay.
13: She says, you are on the ramp for Jesus. What do you mean? She goes, you work for Jesus. That's what you're doing at American Airlines. You are on the ramp for Jesus.
12: And some of you are wondering, I don't do anything for the Lord. No, you are doing something for the Lord. You are in the military for Jesus. Come on. You work for the city and county. You run a restaurant. You are a student for Jesus. And I remember during that time, I worked there for 12 years, and my family would always use my flight benefits. My parents moved to Oregon. I had a brother went to college in Oregon, a sister went to college in Oregon. I'm the only one who stayed, and I remember that they'd use my benefits more than me, Linda. Everybody was feeding off my bennies. They're using all my bennies, and I'm like, I don't even have money to travel. I got benefits, but I can't. I got full medical. Come on, somebody. That's where that grill comes from. I'm full medical. I got full dental. I got everything, and I got paid $20-something an hour part-time cleaning planes and loading bags. But my family was using my benefits, not me. And so I'd see them and every time, and everybody was benefiting off of my benefits except me. And finally, I got the Lord saved me. I work part-time at Hope Chapel. I wanted to go full-time. Pastor wanted me full-time, but I had this job at American that I had my 401k through. So you're like, what's a 401k? That's a vitamin. Anyway, 401k. A 401k. I was fully vested in. I was like, I had it all set up since I was 19 years old. I got the full benefits. And then finally, Pastor Ralph said, Mike, when you're ready to leave the airlines, you can come work full time. Anytime you want, I got a spot for you to go full time. He says, but I'll never make you do it. I want you to do it if God calls you to do it. I said, okay, Pastor, within about 12 months, God called me to do it. And someone said to me just 2 days ago, how did you know it was time for you to give up that job? I said, when I feel God put a dislike for me working there anymore. It wasn't like a failed relationship at work. It wasn't that the bosses didn't get along with me. It wasn't that I was upset. It wasn't that I got all nuha. It wasn't that I was like I had a little fit. It wasn't that I almost got into a fight. I did. But that's not why I left three times. That's not why I left. I left because I felt the Lord said, your time is done at the airlines. I had no guarantee. I didn't ask pastor, what you gonna pay me? Are you gonna replace my income? Are you gonna do something of equal or greater value? I just followed God. And that's what happens with faith. Abraham has to follow God. He has to trust God that no matter what, that God is gonna lead him to the place that he needs to be. That's why number one, faith obeys before it even understands. When you look at Genesis and you look at the whole story, man, you gotta remember now, Abraham's got his nephew Lot. He takes Lot with him. Lot is a lot. Lot's kind of a lot. If you know the story about Lot, Lot's a lot. He's extra. Yeah. Lot's feeding off of his uncle. Lot only has what he has because his uncle Abraham's got it all. And they get to a place where they got to decide and the land is too full of them because he's got his herdsmen and their herdsmen and their herdsmen don't get along. This herdsman on this side, that's Lot's guys. The herdsman on this side, that's Abraham's guys. And the guys on this side say, we got pastures. Yes, we do. We got pastures. How about you? And they start to fight with one another. The disputes break out. And finally, Abraham says, Lot, you know what, Lot? This is too big. Lot, I'll let you pick. The deference of an older man going to a younger man, it should be the other way around. And he goes, you pick. And the Bible says that Lot longed for the plains of Zoar. And he got fixated on it. And he went there because it looked like Eden. And he went there. And that's where he went. And God says to Abraham after that moment happened, he says, Abraham, I want you to get up on this hill. Come up on this hill. I want you to stand up on this hill. I want you to look up in the sky. I want you to see the stars in the sky. And I want you to know that this will be the number of your descendants will be like stars in the sky, because he picked that and you let him go and you had a releasing spirit. I'm going to give you more than you ever asked for. I'm going to give you descendants. You might not yet have a son, but you're going to have a son because God said, I will let the promise come through you in the name of Jesus. But in Genesis chapter 15, the Bible says, verse 1, it says, sometime later, the Lord spoke to Abram in a vision and he said to him, do not be afraid, Abram, for I will protect you, and your reward will be great. I like that, but I like the NIV better. The NIV, if you got an NIV in your hand right now, you raise your hand. You got an NIV, a new inspired version. I like the NIV and how it says it. It says, Abraham, I will be your shield. your great reward. How's that? Let's say it like that. Let's say it like that. Close. Fact check me. Yeah. Okay, cool. Close. Hey, you know, I tend to mix my versions. Like, you dream like that? I dream. I mix them up in my dreams. Like, I dream with the NIV, but I interpret the New King James Version. Never mind. Moving right along. I put it all together. But it says, Abraham, I will be your shield, your great reward. But Abraham replied, listen to his complaining spirit. Oh, sovereign Lord, but what good are all your blessings? What good are all your blessings when I don't even have a son? And since you've given me no children, Eliezer of Damascus, a servant in my household, will inherit all my wealth. He's got a good point. But then in verse 3, you've given me no descendants of my own, so one of my servants will be my heir. And then the Lord said to him, no, your servant will not be your heir. And then the Lord took Abraham outside and said, look upon the sky and count the stars if you can. That's how many descendants you will have. And Abraham believed the Lord, and the Lord counted him as righteous because of his faith. The Lord counted him righteous because his faith. You know, the Bible says that without faith, it's impossible to please God. And you got to have faith. You got to have faith. And when you have faith to trust in God, God calls you righteous. But in between chapter 15 and 17 is an interesting story. God said, you're going to have a son. God said, it's going to happen. But then Abraham decided in chapter 16 that he was going to help God along. You know, I thank God that God didn't give me the vision of he was going to do with our church before I even knew it was going to happen. Like, if God were to show you and me, this is the end result. This is what would we do? We might mess it up. We might accelerate things before they need to be accelerated. We might push the envelope before it needs to be pushed. We might, let me help you along, God, and let me make it happen. And if you know your Bible in Genesis chapter 16 and your Bible is open right there, what does it say? Ishmael. What happened to Ishmael? Well, Sarah says, this is taking too long. Okay? Like, we're talking ovulation, motility, all that stuff. Some of you guys know what I'm talking about? This is not working. I'm older, you're older. We just need to help God along. He said, you're going to have a descendant. Let's make it happen. This is Hagar, my maidservant. And if you, you know, because back then that's what they did. You could do that. Kind of a little bit like Utah. You can. Yeah, I did say that. There's parts in Utah where they do that. Anyway, moving on. Fact check me. Not now. After service. And so now here, if you sleep with my maidservant, and then maybe we can have a child, and boom, there they go. They have a boy, and his name is Ishmael. But the problem with Ishmael is not part of the promise, because it didn't happen the way that God said that it needed to happen. They made it happen. And sometimes we make an Ishmael, we pull an Ishmael, and God says, that's not the way that I was going to do it. But let me put it to you this way. Here, God starts off with Abraham. And he is the father of our faith, Father Abraham. And then he has a son named Isaac, and he is the only son. Oh, no, he's not, because that mother is Sarah. And then, but because they're impatient, Sarah says, Kate, I want you to have a child through Hagar. And he's like, okay. And then... You don't hear no argument. The Bible's silent on the argument. And then they have a little child, and his name is Ishmael. That's a cool name. So you got Isaac that will come along later, but you have Ishmael who's older. And we're going to have problems ever since then. And that's where our challenges come from with the Middle East. This is the main problem right here. Is Abraham and Sarah lost their patience in chapter 16. And in chapter 16, this happens. And if you read your Bible and you just put a Google search on Ishmael and you read that Ishmael will have 12 sons. He calls them 12 princes. That this is not the son of the promise. So God has to send Hagar away and Ishmael away. And he becomes the father of what we would call the Arab Arabs to this day, or that part of that region. They will link up with people like the Midianites. They will link up with people like the offspring of Lot. That would be Lot. They would become the Edomites. And then they would link up with the others that would be called like the Ishmaelites. And then they would become the mosquito bites and the electrolytes. And then we got all kinds of bites. You following me? That's a problem. That's a challenge to this day. But Romans 8:28 says God can work all things for the good. God didn't cause this, but God can work this for the good of God, those who are called according to his purpose. And so when we look at the story and we begin in chapter 17, in chapter 17, verse 15, turn there real quick, chapter 17, go to verse 15. And verse 15, it says that then God said to Abraham. Now God changes his name from Abram to Abraham. God said to Abraham, regarding Sarai, your wife, her name will no longer be Sarai. From now on, her name will be Sarah, and I will bless her and give you a son from her. Yes, I will bless you richly. She will become the mother of many nations. A king of nations will be among her descendants. And then Abraham bowed down to the ground, but he laughed to himself in disbelief. How could I become a father at the age of 100? He thought, how can Sarah have a baby when she is 90 years old? So Abraham said to God, may Ishmael live under your special blessing. But God replied, no, Sarah, your wife, will give birth to a son for you. And you will name him Isaac, and I will confirm my covenant with him and his descendants as an everlasting covenant. If you are hoping for a baby, you have been trying with your husband. I want to put your hand on your heart right now. I feel compelled to pray right now. Father, we declare the healing power of the Holy Spirit. God, we declare that by his stripes, God, we thank you, Lord, for babies coming into this world. Father, we pray, Lord God, in the name of Jesus, that this time next year, that we will be holding babies in this church in Jesus' mighty name. And everybody said, thank you. I just put my daughter in that prayer, my daughter Becca. I have three daughters. Courtney's my oldest. My second is Becca. She and Elijah run the young adults ministry. And then my youngest is Karis. I have no sons. I only have, I have spiritual sons. I have son-in-laws. And I have a youngest daughter, and that one is a redshirt freshman at Pepperdine on the volleyball team. But I can tell you, all my son-in-laws, oh, they were not the one until they were the one, just so you know. I made it hard, real hard. I asked questions. You'd be shocked if I told you what the questions I'd ask, so I'm not going to say it anyway, but I'm just praying for babies. Come on, somebody. I'm praying for babies. So God tells Sarah, no, your wife will give birth to a son. He says, no, your wife will give birth to a son to Abraham. He says, no, you will name him Isaac. And God says, I already got the name for you. I know you like, I know you've been looking through a book. I know you went to Barnes & Noble. I know you went to the line in Safeway right before you bought the Coca-Cola. And right there is a book of names. And I know you picked out a name. I know you like Trey. I know you like Chance. But his name is going to be Isaac because you laughed. It means laughter. We're going to call him Isaac. And the Bible says that they gave birth to a son, and his name is Isaac. But the second thing I want you to write down in your notes is number two, faith trusts God for the impossible. That faith trusts God for the impossible. What's impossible right now? What did a doctor say? What does your profession say? What does your family history say? What is impossible? That's where faith comes in. That's where faith comes in. I've never owned a house. You will. If you believe you will. Oh, we never will. No, then you won't. Then you won't. But if you believe you will. Faith is the substance of things hoped for. The evidence of things not yet seen. You haven't even seen it yet. When we got called to come to Inspire, before this building was even here, before Waikele was even, before we bought Kapolei and built that one, before all of the things that God has blessed us with. Can I tell you, this is Mike and Lisa Kai. Like, my wife ran the children's ministry, like Jessica runs here, like Michelle used to run in Waikele. My wife was so good at it. She was good at it. She's an administrator. Lisa Kai. Ooh, man, an administrator. Dangerous. Filing her nails by 3 o'clock in the afternoon because she already got her work done. That's what Pastor would say, Pastor Rob. Lisa could get filing her nails. My little daughter, Rebecca, underneath the chair, sleeping underneath. My kids are church rats. You know what a church rat is? They sleep in the church. My kids are church rats. Becca would sleep. Becca used to suck her thumb underneath her mom's desk. And then rub her eyebrow right here. That's why she was missing one eyebrow right about there. Don't tell her I said that, but she's 28 now. But back then, she'd be like this underneath his desk, curled up, huddled up. I was running the youth ministry. She was running children's ministry. Our kids were raised up in the church. They went through the whole church thing, wrestled with being a PK. Everybody thinks I'm a pastor's kid. I'm supposed to react a certain different way. They all were raised with that stuff. And I remember that when God called us, like, I didn't know this. Like, I heard the audible voice of God. I don't know if you've ever had it, man, but if you heard it, you better do something with it. Because if you don't, you're in strict disobedience right now. And I heard the audible voice. I'm driving up to my youth ministry on a Sunday afternoon before the church was even here. Okay? I'm in Kaneohe. Hope Chapel Kaneohe. Marine base right there. Castle High School, the best. 5 years youth ministry. Get saved in that church before the youth pastor. I become a youth pastor. Get saved as a single dad at the age of 21 with my two-year-old daughter, Courtney. She was my oldest girl. I didn't know Jesus. I didn't know the Lord. I didn't have a relationship with him. I was self-harm. There was no word back then, but I was thinking about it. And back then, I was not just self-harm, but harm someone else. You know what I'm talking about? Like stop at the car, like at the stoplight. That's how bad I was. Get into a fight at the stoplight. If Hungry Hungry Hawaiian News was around back then, I'd probably be on it. And I remember that this time my parents told me, you got to come to church. You got to come to church. And I go to church. I get saved. I give my life to Jesus. I never heard the gospel before. How's this? I go to church almost my whole life. I memorized all the prayers. I know how to say it. I got this, right? Some of you know what kind of background that is. I got it, but it's not even here. And I never heard John 3:16 that you must be born. John 3:3, you must be born again. I didn't know John 3. I always saw the football guy with the big afro, the rainbow afro in the back. John 3:16, that's in the 80s and the 90s. I didn't even know what John 3:16 was until I go to church and I hear the gospel for the first time that God loves you. God isn't mad at you. He's mad about you, that God loves you. So I get saved and Lisa gets saved and we don't even meet one another for like 5 years because I'm going through what I got to go through. I come out on the other side as a single dad. My daughter's mother is gone and it's just me and her. And for 4 years, just 4 years, I'm concentrating on Jesus and me and my daughter, trying to make a living, trying to make it work. I get like three jobs. I'm the three job guy. Because you know why? Because I can't get a full-time job. I can only get part-time jobs. So I get three part-times, so make it a full-time and a half. Come on, I do the math. I get that job, I tell you what, I enter into marketing, I do everything. And then finally, Lisa and I get married. We've been married for 32 years, everybody. 32 years. And as God is my witness, it has been the best 32 years of Lisa's life. Come on, somebody. I've been a blessing ever since.
11: 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Come on, somebody. If that stirred something in you, don't keep it to yourself. 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
18: I think sometimes a sudden explosion of spirituality can be misleading. It's like they're shooting stars, you know? Wow, beautiful. It's like fireworks, you know? It's exciting, but it's not sustaining. You know, the stars that shine, the Bible talks about us being like the stars that shine forever, you know? But he doesn't. It's not how high we can jump, but it's how straight we walk when we hit the ground. A lot of high jumpers, but just watch, how are they walking when they hit the ground? Matthew Henry said, Saul among the prophets was still

Aloha kako e komo mai. Welcome to As We Gather, the Bible teaching ministry of Calvary Chapel Honolulu with Pastor Bill Stonebreaker. Today, Pastor Bill continues in Samuel, looking at 1 Samuel chapter 10.

there are times when we get a taste of God's anointing. It touches our heart. It changes us. You know, you see that prophecy to speak God's word. That's what prophecy is. Not only for Saul, but for other people. It's not just a selfish thing, but it's for other people, those who lead. God gives a new heart and it shows itself for a time. I've had people, it's like, wow, wonderfully, this person is on fire. I hope they stay that way. You see, but it shows at first. And so they're saying, whose son is this? Who's the father of this? Well, it's God. It's God's anointing. But they're saying he's the son of Kish. Is this like now the prophets of the family of Kish, the Benjamites? Usually the prophets were the Levites. You know, is this now a new family now? No. It's really God. It's God that is leading, and God is the one. You see, when God gives a new heart, it shows to others. And so they're seeing that. They're seeing that, and it's really the Lord's doing. It's not man's doing, but it's the Lord's doing at this time. And they're kind of questioning. I don't know if it's a scornful thing. Is Saul among the prophets? You know, but you have to say, is anything too difficult for God? Maybe. Apparently he was at that time. And it's for a time, and you're going to find he had a following, but he did have some detractors as well. As we get to the end of this, we're going to see that. You see, that became a proverb, is Saul among the prophets, because to them it was a phenomenon. They didn't know Saul like this. They knew outward he was big, he was strong, he was handsome, you know, better looking than most. But were they asking this in contempt? Oh, Saul, yeah, thinks he's so great. Is he among the prophets now? We don't know. It doesn't say. I mean, you can speculate as much as you want, but we don't know. But we realize he doesn't end up being a true prophet, being one who has a heart for God. He's a guy that we would want to ignore, not ignore, but we wouldn't want to walk in his footsteps at all. You see, I think sometimes a sudden explosion of spirituality can be misleading. It's like they're shooting stars, you know. Wow, look at, they're like, you know, the night skies where you're having all these beautiful starry things, shooting stars, but they don't last long. It's like fireworks, you know, it's exciting, but it's not sustaining. You know, the stars that shine, Bible talks about us being like the stars that shine forever, you know, but he doesn't. It's not how high we can jump, but it's how straight we walk when we hit the ground. A lot of high jumpers, but just watch, how are they walking when they hit the ground? Matthew Henry said, Saul among the prophets was still Saul. So in verses 14 to 16, when he didn't tell his uncle, I thought that was interesting because we see a lot of things in, I mean, he's not all bad. It's like there's some good points here, but you just wonder, why couldn't he keep that going? He's concerned about his dad. His dad's going to be worried about us to a servant. We need to go back. Servant says, well, let's go see that prophet. Maybe he can tell us more. Okay. And then doesn't tell him and you know, feel somewhat taken aback with this. And so, you know, but really interesting. Charles Spurgeon, in lectures to my students, if you aspire to the ministry, if you want to have anything to do with what it is to be a godly minister, get his book, Lectures to My Students. So powerful. One of the things that he says in that is he said, the first work of a leader is self-deprecation. In other words, don't pump yourself up, but see yourself low. That's a good exhortation to us. Saul, he keeps silent, and that's good, about the accolades, about the honors, about his calling. And I think that's true with us. We don't want to puff ourselves up and say all these things. I always tell you about that card that this one
pastor gave me. He wanted to get together with me, and his card read, it was like he had his, you know, he had everything on there. He had pastor, evangelist, prophet, you know, I don't know what. He just kept going on and on. And I looked at it and I thought, wow, you don't need to puff yourself up. You don't need to talk about yourself. You know, let your deeds speak for you. But, you know, and it seems as though Saul was pretty good in that respect here. He didn't really talk about himself here to his uncle anyway. Uncle didn't need to know what the prophet said to him. I don't even know if he told his servant. Obviously, his servant saw him being anointed, but didn't necessarily tell his servant. C.S. Lewis said, not less of ourselves, but less about ourselves. That's the idea. You're not less of a person. You just talk less about yourself. He's seeing more about the Lord or more about what God's doing. Well, let's finish off here, verses 17, and we'll go all the way to the end. It's a long portion, but it says, therefore, Samuel called the people together. Now here they're going to publicly anoint, but it's going to be by lot so that the people don't think, well, Samuel, you chose him like you chose your sons that we didn't want, and you chose him. So now it's going to show that, no, it's God that chose him. Therefore, Samuel called the people together to the Lord at Mizpah, and he said to the sons of Israel, thus says the Lord, the God of Israel, I brought Israel up from Egypt, and I delivered you from the hand of the Egyptians and from the power of all the kingdoms that were oppressing you. But you today rejected your God, who delivers you from all your calamities and your distresses, yet you have said no, but set a king over us. Now therefore, present yourselves before the Lord by your tribes and by your clans. So again, Samuel keeps rubbing it into the people that God was leading you, God was giving you victory, God was delivering you, but you rejected God for a lesser leader, a man. So he keeps saying that, which is true. Thus, Samuel, verse 20, brought all the tribes of Israel near, and the tribe of Benjamin was taken by lot. Then he brought the tribes of Benjamin near by its families, and the Matrite family was taken, and Saul, the son of Kish, was taken. But when they looked for him, he could not be found. Therefore, they inquired further of the Lord, has the man come here yet? So the Lord said, behold, he is hiding himself by the baggage. So they ran and took him from there. And when he stood among the people, he was taller than any of the people from his shoulders upward. And Samuel said to all the people, do you see him whom the Lord has chosen? Surely there is no one like him among all the people. So all the people shouted and said, long live the king. Then Samuel told the people the ordinances of the kingdom and wrote them in a book and placed it before the Lord. And Samuel sent all the people away, each one to his house. And Saul also went to his house at Gibeah, and the valiant men whose hearts God had touched went with him. But certain worthless men said, how can this one deliver us? And they despised him. It did not bring any present, but he kept silent. So God stirred the hearts of some to follow him, but then there are other dissenters that, you know, were against Saul. So they were called together by God. We notice Samuel said, called together by God, and being rehearsed of all that God did for them. And yet they still didn't appreciate it. They wanted a king. And they basically responded to God by rejecting him and wanting what the pagan nations had, the glory of a king. Because a king would dress in his robes and come with all this entourage, and they looked at that and drooled.
They just had God who they couldn't see. And maybe a deliverer or maybe a guy like Samuel. But they want, you know, they wanted the prestige of a king like these pagan nations. So they wanted a man. No need for faith. We've now got a king. We've got a man. Now, they had a good life with God. Yet they rejected the care that God gave them. That's a sad, I don't understand. I can understand how people can get discouraged being Christians and going through hard times, but I just don't understand how they can leave the Lord and live a lesser life. And it really be a painful life. And usually it's a life where pride doesn't allow them to come back or whatever it might be, whatever excuse you could make. But you see, that's what's happening with them. Rejecting God, faith in God for the glory of a king. Glory of a king that's really going to abuse them. And rejecting that life of faith really for just an earthly, carnal man. You see, Israel has done that all throughout their history, even in Jeremiah's day. Jeremiah is dealing with the people. Jeremiah didn't have any converts. The people didn't listen to him. In fact, they put him in a cistern and, you know, just fed him bread and water occasionally. And he was a prophet without any fruit in his life. But one thing he said to the people, so true for every generation, for our generation. He said, my people have committed two evils. They have forsaken me, the fountain of living water, to hew for themselves cisterns, broken cisterns that cannot hold water. Two evils. Jesus, God says he's that living water. Jesus said he's the living water. I mean, when you get water from an artesian well that is just so refreshing and pure, and then you go, well, no, I don't want that. You know, I'm going to catch some water in a bucket. When it rains, maybe off the roof, catch it. And I'll just let the little polywog settle and then I'll drink that. What are you thinking of? You see, but that's the idea. The cisterns would be carved out of rocks, you know, maybe a big boulder, carve it out, and then the water would, you know, would catch it. But often these rocks would have fissures in them. I mean, little cracks in them where you'd catch the water, you wouldn't see it. But then in the morning, it'd be all drained out. And so that's the futility of leaving God and going after anything other than God. And you see, that's what the nation Israel is doing now here with Saul. Well, Jeremiah is a little farther down the line, but that speaks even now. Not appreciating the care of God. Wanted to be like the pagan nations. Not appreciating what God does with us. And now going back into the world.

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2: And then the household that Saul is part of. And so one of the things that's interesting is the tribe of Benjamin was never supposed to rule Israel. It was the tribe of Judah. It was prophesied hundreds of years earlier in Genesis chapter 49. It says in verse 10, the scepter shall not depart from Judah, that's Jacob's son, Judah, nor the ruler's staff from between the feet until Shiloh comes, that's Messiah, and to him shall be the obedience of the people. So it was always the tribe of Judah that was to rule. And David being of the tribe of Judah, that's going to be after Saul. That's God's choice. But Benjamin, what did Jacob prophesy about Benjamin? Well, again, Genesis 49, verse 27. Benjamin is a ravenous wolf. In the morning, he devours the prey. And in the evening, he divides the spoil. So not a good choice, but it's God's choice to discipline them. And so they get, you know, they get what they ask for, what they long for. Now, showing that it's God's choice and not Samuel's choice, so they have to be satisfied with that because they're always grumbling. Carnal people are never satisfied. They're always blaming somebody and something. I mean, look at our world today. It's the blame game. Everything's a blame game. Everything's racist. Everything's this and that. Just amazing how common sense and truth is thrown out the window. I've never seen a time like what we're living today. So the lot is really the end of all controversy, the scripture says. So what we see now in verse 22, reality. Reality hits Saul. He's hiding out. Hiding out? Now is your coronation and you're hiding out? You see, this is the kind of leader that they're going to get. Again, some commentaries or sometimes you will, and maybe I've even done it when I've taught this in the past. It seems like humility. That's not humility. It's weakness. God has given all the evidence you would ever need of his choice. And then when his choice is hiding out, when it's time to take that role, that's not humility. That's weakness. It's weakness. He hides. That nation, Israel, is in big trouble with someone who's hiding out when they're coronated. The Bible says, let him who lead with diligence. But that's not Saul. And you'll find that he's really a dominant, a tyrannical kind of leader because you don't want to get out of line with him or he's going to come down on you and he'll kill you. You see, so he's a horrible, horrible kind of leader as we go on and you see that. Not humility, but weakness. And then we find that what they see in verse 23 and 24, boy, that impresses the people, huh? Head and shoulders above all the others. Impressive. Got many followers. But it's image without substance. If you go with image without substance, it's the quality, the integrity of a person. It doesn't matter what they look like. But how are they going to lead? Are they going to lead the people? Are they in it for themselves? Well, Saul was in it for himself. And so one of the things that is really desired here is God does move the hearts of some to follow him. In scriptures where it talks about loyalty and those that follow and those that are loyal to the work of the Lord. Boy, it couldn't get much better for a leader than to have those that are following and

0: loyal to the things that you're involved in. One of the great assets of the ministry are those that are touched by God, their hearts, men and women, touched by God, and support the leader and are loyal to him. The Bible says what matters most is loyalty in Proverbs 19:22. If you don't have that, you've got, you know, you're always going to have some factions. And at the same time, no, he's got that. That's good. But now he has dissenters, it says. Those that are worthless or sons of Belial. The thing is, Saul doesn't react to that. That's good. He doesn't retaliate against them. Again, you're finding good points with him. He just doesn't keep it up, because you find that he is going to retaliate against others. And so he's just starting out. It's pretty young. He's only probably a couple years into that ministry, where he probably did nothing for the first part. Now he's involved. You see, people do find reasons to come against leadership. Someone said, ministry without aggravation is not true ministry. Ministry without enemies is not true ministry. Because you're always going to find that. When things are happening, when it's an organism, you see, the body sometimes fails. It gets sick. It gets pain. It pulls, you know, a muscle, or it does that. The body's always trying to stay whole and well. In the body of Christ, that happens as well. And so that, I think that's what they're trying to say when they say that. But the thing is, God gave Saul some grace here. Grace not to retaliate. He just kind of passed over that. And contention, it does distract. It distracts. It's the enemy's tool to really disrupt a ministry and maybe even to derail. You see, whenever there's a movement of a person, you know, to build the body of Christ, there's always going to be those that come in, distract, and try to derail that. So know that in your life and in your family life, in your Christian life and stuff, there's always going to be those issues.
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0: Aloha. Welcome to A Chosen Generation with Daryl Skinner, pastor of Calvary Chapel, Pearl Harbor. In Paul's letter to the Romans, he rejoices in the gospel of Jesus Christ, saying, "For I am not ashamed of the gospel of Christ, for it is the power of God to salvation for everyone who believes." We'll dive deep in the wonders of God's amazing mercy and grace as Pastor Daryl Skinner teaches from the book of Romans, next on A Chosen Generation.
1: Romans chapter 1, we're going to take in verses 18 to 32. I call it the devolution of mankind, the devolution of mankind. Paul the Apostle wrote for us in Romans chapter 1, a beautiful discourse of his credentials in God, as well as the justification by faith. He says, "The just shall live by faith." And that's very important for us to realize this. We live by faith in the Son of God and Him only. We're not part of a religious system. We're part of a relationship with Jesus Christ. That's who we are, and that's what we do. That's who we believe in, and He's the one that will guide us and lead us and help us in all things of life as we trust in Him and we pray through Him. Jesus said, "If you ask anything in my name, I will do it, that the Father may be glorified in the Son." So thus we pray to Him and through Him to our Heavenly Father, and God will bless us. So it says here in verse 16, "For I am not ashamed of the gospel of Christ, for it is the power of God to salvation, and for everyone who believes, for the Jew first and also for the Greek. For in it the righteousness of God is revealed from faith to faith, as it is written, the just shall live by faith." This righteousness of God is revealed in whom? Jesus Christ. As we come to faith in Him, as asking Him to be our Lord and our Savior, we're born again of the Holy Spirit. We're now clothed in the righteousness of Christ. God sees you in His righteousness, not in your sinfulness. Praise the Lord. And thus we can go to a righteous heaven because Jesus will take us there. But then Paul turns the corner and he talks about the whole world being guilty. Guilty of sin. Everybody is guilty. There's none righteous, no, not one, the Bible declares, for all have sinned and fallen short of the glory of God. Amen? So we find this, "For the wrath of God is revealed from heaven," the wrath of God is revealed from heaven against all ungodliness and unrighteousness of men who suppress the truth in unrighteousness. In this particular passage, I want to talk to you about four steps to the devolution of mankind, the devolution of mankind. Step number one, we have the conscious rebellion in verses 18 and 19. Conscious rebellion. In step number two, we're going to find in verse 20, there's a creation rejection. In verses 21 to 23, there's going to be a cranial corruption. And then in step four is going to be verses 24 to 32, a carnal contamination. So let's begin with step number one, a conscious rebellion, verses 18 and 19. "For the wrath of God is revealed from heaven against all ungodliness." Those who do not want to believe in God, they're going to rebel against God. They don't want to have God in their life. "And unrighteousness," they don't want to live according to God's moral ways. They don't want to live according to His virtues and integrity and righteousness. He says, "And unrighteousness of men," that is all ungodliness and all unrighteousness of men, "who suppress the truth and unrighteousness." They're going to suppress the truth. They don't want the truth to get out about God. They want to tell you the fairy tale of evolution, that you came from a little slime, some amino acids in the ocean, you know, they mixed together and then became this slime that came out of the ocean, you know, this beast came out of the ocean, then it grew legs, and then it walked, and then pretty soon it became a monkey, and pretty soon it all became us, through billions and billions and billions of years, you know, quite so. And they give us these lies. I remember the guy Huxley, he was a devout atheist and a teacher of, proclaimer of evolutionism and of evolution, and there he was interviewed, he says, "Why do you guys cling to this so much and reject God?" He goes, "Well, if there really is a God, then we all have to change our ways. We don't want to change our ways because we love our immoralities." I'm paraphrasing a bit, but that's basically what he said. In other words, we've got to propagate this, what we think is our truth, which is actually a deception and lie, to eliminate the other. But you can't eliminate God. It's impossible to eliminate God. Then he says this. He says, "Because what may be known of God is manifest in them, for God has shown it to them." God has shown it to us. Manifest in us. Everyone knows the existence of a creator. He created us. You can Believe what you want, but no matter what, there's a creator. Pride is in the heart, is at the heart of mankind's conscious rebellion. Pride. An unwillingness to admit that one is wrong, that he or she has sin in their heart, mind, soul, and spirit. We're not basically good, but rather the Bible declares we're basically evil. This is a great misconception amongst humanity. Oh, we're just really good people. We're all good, but just people grew up in a wrong environment. No, they choose the evil because they want to be evil. They choose wickedness because they want to be wicked. Jeremiah 17, 9 to 10 tells us the truth. The heart is deceitful above all things, and what's it say? Desperately wicked. Who can know it? I, the Lord, search the heart. I test the mind, even to give every man according to his ways, according to the fruit of his doings. You're going to reap what you sow. If you want to live in immorality, you may get some type of venereal disease, sexually transmitted disease, for a lifetime. You don't want to do that. We need help. We need a transformation. How do we get the transformation? It only comes through Jesus Christ. I want to not be controlled by evil. You can do good, you can do evil, but you still got that evilness within you. It becomes habitual evilness. And it seems like the older we get, the worse we get in our evilness or our immoralities, because we keep wanting to satisfy our flesh. When we're little ones, we may tell a lie, we may take something, we won't share and so forth. But as we get older, we engage ourselves in all kinds of evil propensities, and we become more and more wicked. And some people become very, very wicked. You ever ask yourself, how does a serial killer become a serial killer? Because their conscience has been completely cauterized. The Bible says your conscience can be seared with a hot iron. It's nothing but scar tissue. They have no conscience whatsoever. They become very, very evil and wicked. We're killing people. It bothers them. In fact, it becomes a form of entertainment for them and a conquest for them, which is viciously evil, and God will take care of them one glorious day in their judgment. But Jesus tells us the way to be transformed, to have a victory over the evilness that's within us, so that we become people that are doing good things and righteous things in life. He says to Nicodemus, the religious man, you must be born again. You must be born again. We need the power of the Holy Spirit to supernaturally change us. This is the work of God within us. We receive the Holy Spirit, and he supernaturally tells us what is evil, what is wicked, what's immoral. And then he begins to give us the victories over those sinful practices and traits. Because why? God loves you. God doesn't want you to reap what you sow. He wants you to change what you're going to sow so that you will reap goodness and righteousness and truth all the time. He wants us to bear the fruit of the Spirit, not the fruit of wickedness, not the fruit of the world, not the fruit of the flesh. He wants us to bear the fruit of the Spirit, which is love and joy and peace, meekness, temperance, faithfulness, gentleness, self-control, righteousness, goodness, and truth. He wants us, this is the fruit that we are to produce. These are our goals in life, to be that type of individual, because God wants us to be that type of individual, and we want to love God with all of our heart, mind, soul, and strength. So we want to be born again, as Jesus declared, that which is flesh, but that which is spirit. You must be born again. That's our message as Christians. We need to hear that message all the time, coming from us to others in this world, even to those that are religious and not living according to the Word of God. We realize they're just religious and not saved. We must be bold believers, and we must be loving believers, but we must have our speech seasoned with salt. We must tell the truth to people about this life and the life after thereof, that, hey, you're going to go to heaven. This is how you do it. You come to Christ. He's the way, the truth, and life. No man comes to the Father except through him. Or you're going to go to hell because you'll reject Jesus Christ. If you start talking to somebody and they have no clue what it means to be born again, just ask them, do you know what it is to be born again? That tells you the whole story. If they don't know what it is to be born again, then now you realize they're not saved. They can be religious, but they're not saved, just like Nicodemus. And thus we need to explain to them, you've got to give your heart to Jesus Christ. Well, I believe in Jesus. No, you've got to give your heart to Jesus Christ. It's 18 inches between heaven and hell. 18 inches from the brain to the heart. You've got to give your heart to Jesus Christ. You don't want to go to hell. And they may argue with you, and they fight with you, but you got to hold your ground. You have to hold your ground always. Now there's some type of thing going on the internet that hell is not eternal, that you just get annihilated. Well, that's doctrine of Seventh-day Adventism. That's doctrine of Jehovah's Witnesses. The Bible says hell is an eternal place. It's a lake of fire where the worm dieth not. Why does Jesus say the worm dieth not? Because it's an eternal place with an eternal judgment. So don't let anybody lie to you about this. I think one of the folks is, I haven't watched the video yet, I need to watch it, but someone's out there saying this, that was a very respected Christian apologist, and he seems like he's going the wrong way. See, here's the problem. Problem is this. People will say, how can a loving God send someone into torment forever? Because the people that go to hell will never change. They will always cry out, crucify him, crucify him. They will always rebel against God. That's their nature. That's who they are. And they don't want to change. That's reality. When the rich man was thrown into Hades, did he repent? No, all he said was, send Lazarus back to tell my brothers about this place. But he didn't say, I'm sorry for what I've done. Please forgive me. No, there was no repentance in this man's heart. He's evil through and through, and he doesn't want to change. He followed the god of this world to the nth degree, to death. And he will follow the devil and the fallen angels all the way to where they're going to be. Their destiny is found, and their destiny is hell, the lake of fire. That's what Jesus said. This is what Jesus said. This is not my words. So let's get rid of this mumbo jumbo sloppy agape stuff. How could a God love you? He knows the hearts of people. He knows they're never going to change. They will always want to fight against him forever and ever and ever, just like the devil does. Do you not think the devil's read the book of Revelation? He knows what it says about his destiny, but does he stop? He's never going to stop. He will always rebel against God because he so desires to be God. He is so full of pride in himself. He's an absolute narcissist, if you will, and he's never going to change. We have to realize this, and people are like this. They don't want God in their life in this life, and they don't want God in the afterlife. They will never want God. So let's stop this mumbo-jumbo about how could a loving God. God knows all things, and he is just. He knows far more about people than we do. He knows all things about everyone. If it says that God is not willing that any should perish, but all would come to repentance, that is truly his heart. But if people don't want to come to repentance from unbelief to belief, from turning from sins to turning to the Savior, he paid the ultimate price. Remember this. He paid the ultimate price for our sins. He himself went to the cross for us. What is Jesus' name, title? Emmanuel, God with us. God went to the cross and died for us. We must always realize this, and don't be deceived by this deception of the devil. People aren't going to be tormented in hell forever. They are. Jesus says it's a place of weeping, wailing, gnashing of teeth, where the worm dieth not. It's an everlasting punishment. It says so in Jude, that the angels that rebelled against God back there in Genesis 6, they're going to be cast into an everlasting torment, an everlasting punishment. And so will all people. Once a man dies, the Bible says, then comes the judgment according to Hebrews. I share this with you with great passion because there's great deceptions floating through the body of Christ. We must defeat them and knock them down by the power of God, by the word of God. Without Christ, salvation will face God's wrath from heaven due to our ungodliness, that is our lack of reverence for, devotion to, and worship of the true God, our Creator. This would include our defiance of the first four commandments of the Ten Commandments in Exodus 20. What do the first four commandments read? How do they read? Commandment number one, you shall have no other gods before me. And that includes yourself. That includes other religions and their gods. The multiplicity of gods that have existed throughout our world. The Bible says when you worship an idol, you're actually worshiping a demon. And that demon represents some form of a god and religious worship. Commandment number two, you shall not make for yourself a carved image and bow before it. This is idolatry. You don't bow before the statue of Mary. You don't bow before a statue of Jesus. These are statues. That's a religious idolatry. They that worship God must worship him in what? Spirit and in truth. You're born again of the Spirit of truth. Jesus, I'll not leave you as orphans, but I will send the Helper. The Spirit of truth will come into you, and he will lead you into all truth. He will testify of me. We don't bow before images. We don't put on good luck charms. Like if you put a cross around you as a something as a testimony of your witness of Christ, that's fine. But if anything's going to protect you, that you put it on, that's idolatry. Mormons like to have this holy underwear, a holy undergarment that they wear, thinking they're going to be protected. That's idolatry. You're putting faith in underwear. Are you kidding me? Our faith is in the Lord Jesus Christ, period. Nothing else. Not a statue of Mary praying to Mary and so forth. Jesus never taught us to pray to Mary. We're to pray to him. If you ask anything in my name, he never said Mary's name. Commandment number 3, you shall not take the name of the Lord your God in vain. No cursing with the Lord's name, using Jesus' name or God, asking God to do certain things to certain things. You don't do that. It's funny. It's interesting, I should say. I wasn't much of a guy that would swear with God's name, but I did occasionally. I'm talking about before I was saved. Before I was saved, because I don't know, I just something in me said that's not a good thing to say. But I did occasionally, right? And then when you get saved, it's like, why was I saying that? Why was I? I love what I read one time. He goes, the writer says, you know what? Why do we swear in Jesus' name? But we don't swear in the name of Buddha. We don't swear in the name of Muhammad. Someone hits their finger with a hammer, they go, oh, Buddha, Buddha, Buddha. No, they always use Jesus' name, right? Why is that? Because Satan wants to take the greatest name of all, put it to the lowest name of all, that we use it as just another swear word, where we need to honor him and love him and serve him. Amen? He is the greatest of all. He is the Son of God who died for our sins, who loves us and cherishes us. Remember to keep the Sabbath day. Remember the Sabbath day to keep it holy. Remember that the Sabbath now for us is every single day. We've come into the rest of Christ. What do I mean? We worship God 365 days a year. 365 days. Not just on Saturdays. Remember, this is written to the Jewish people, not just on Saturdays. They were called to worship on Saturdays to separate them from other religious systems. And God knew that they would work 7 days a week. He didn't want them to work 7 days a week. So he says, work 6 days and then the seventh one rests. For us, we gather and we worship God as a fellowship, on Sundays. Why? Because that's what the early church did in the book of Acts. They celebrated the resurrection of the Lord Jesus Christ. And yes, we need a day of rest. It's healthy for your body. The Sabbath was made for us, not us for the Sabbath and so forth. We need the rest in our body. We worship God each and every day. And it's very important that you just take a break from life and just relax and enjoy your life. I think Charlie Kirk just came out with a new book called Stop in the Name of God. He's talking about people taking a break in life because we get so caught up in so many things. Even as Christians, we need to take a break and just rest in the Lord Jesus that one day of the week. And of course, we worship him every day of the week. But we're not required to worship on Saturdays. Paul writes about that. Let no one judge you. And new moons and feasts are on the for Sabbaths. He says that in Colossians, I think it's 2:16 or 17 right in there. If I've got that right, it could be 3. Anyway, it's in Colossians 2 or 3. So then we find God's wrath will come against us because of our unrighteousness, ungodliness and unrighteousness. Unrighteousness coincides with the last 6 commandments. Commandment number 5, honor your father and mother. The Bible says in the last days that there will be a great dishonoring of parents. It says in Timothy. And then it says, thou shalt not murder. That's not speaking of, you might read in one translation, says, thou shalt not kill. And sometimes people get confused. Well, then I shouldn't be in the military. I shouldn't be a police officer because I might have to kill somebody. Well, it's talking about directly wanting to murder somebody for what you can get from them or because you just don't like them. But to defend ourselves as a nation or defend ourselves as police officers or defend ourselves individually against someone who's wicked and evil wants to kill our family, you have every right to kill them. If you have to. But we're not going to go out and murder others. That's the proper Hebrew definition. Commandment number 7, you shall not commit adultery. You're not going to be married and then having sex with a woman with a man with a woman, so forth, wife, and so forth. So he says, you shall not commit adultery, which also includes all other kinds of sexual immoralities, too, that the Bible speaks about. You have to have sex before marriage. You're not to have homosexuality. We'll talk about that in a moment. As well as bestiality and on we can go. You shall not commit adultery. You shall not steal. You're not to be a thief. Commandment number 9, you shall not bear false witness. You're not to be a big fat liar. Your pants are in fire. Amen. And commandment number 10, you shall not covet, wanting things of this world or your neighbor's things and so on and so forth. That's what we're not to do. So these are the Ten Commandments. It's given basically to Israel, but it's really the Ten Commandments for all humanity because they're beautiful to follow and live by, and they'll be great because you please the heart of God. We are told that unrighteous men will suppress the truth of godliness and righteousness. Jesus explains this concept. In the Gospel according to John, we read chapter 3, verses 16 to 21. You can turn there, look at the projector, because I put it in our notes. Jesus says, John 3:16, famous passage, "For God so loved the world that he gave his only begotten Son, that whoever believes in him should not perish, but have everlasting life. For God did not send his Son into the world to condemn the world, but that the world through him might be saved." That's his goal. Then it says, Jesus said, "He who believes in him, in God and himself, is not condemned. But he who does not believe is condemned already, because he has not believed in the name of the only begotten Son of God." The word begotten again is unique one and so forth as you translate it from the Greek language. The one and only unique Son of God. And this is the condemnation, that the light has come into the world and men loved darkness rather than light, because their deeds were what? Evil. Evil deeds. They love their evil deeds. They love their immoralities. They love rebelling against God's ways. For everyone practicing evil hates the light and does not come to the light, lest his deeds should be exposed. But he who does the truth comes to the light, that his deeds may be clearly seen that they have been done in God. You come to the truth. Who's Jesus? I am the way, the truth, and life. Amen. Come to his lifestyle, his ways of living, his purity, his holiness, and you follow his ways, and you're going to be a blessed person. You come to the light. He is the light of the world, and now you are a light to the world. But the condemnation is because men love darkness, and that darkness they love evil. They love evil. In verse 19, we follow up. He says, "Because what may be known of God is manifest in them, for God has shown it to them." Verse 19, we're given two infallible proofs of God. Two infallible proofs of God. Number one, what is known of God is manifest in us. What is known of God is manifested in us. We have a spirit. We have life. We have a conscience. The law of God has been written in our hearts. When you tell a lie, you know you've done wrong. When you steal, you know you've done wrong. That's the conscience of God within us. And we have this life that is, we're able to breathe, we're able to think, we're able to reason, we're able to worship, we're able to sing. We have a soul. We have a spirit, soul, and body. And it's all working as who we are as an individual. I always say this at funerals. I say it all the time. I've said it many times in just preaching. There's three great questions that everyone asks themselves in life. Number one, how did I get here? Number two, why am I here? Number three, where am I going when I die? If you can memorize that, it gives you a great opportunity to share with people. So how do you believe we got here? I believe in evolution. Okay, now you know the direction. I believe aliens seeded us on planet Earth. Okay, now you know the direction. What are you going to have to contend with? What are you going to deal with? Because we're going to contend for the faith, right? And you're going to tell them the truth that no, you have a creator named God. He loves you. His son died for you. He wants to save you. Why are we here? Because we were made to have a relationship with our creator God, with his son Jesus Christ. Which they're all involved in creation, by the way. And then thirdly, where am I going when I die? Well, the Bible declares you're going to go to heaven or you're going to go to hell. Where do you want to go? Well, I don't believe in heaven and hell. Well, that's your problem. That's a big problem. You're like going to Vegas as a gambler. And I guarantee you, most people lose money at Las Vegas. They keep going back to Las Vegas, keep going back to Las Vegas. They're going to lose their money. They're going to lose their shirt. They're going to lose their car. They're going to lose their family, lose everything. You know what? But when you come to Christ, you've lost your sins, and now you have a new life in Jesus Christ. You have a new life in Jesus Christ, and guaranteed you're going to heaven. So don't gamble with your soul. Come to Christ for salvation right now. You must be born again.
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12: 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Victory over setbacks. 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

0: This is McGruff the Crime Dog, and I need you to help me take a bite out of crime. Another teenager fell victim to fake pills. 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
1: Unconfessed sin will hinder your prayer.
2: Sometimes we wonder if something is affecting our prayer life. We're praying and we don't see answers. Coming up today, Pastor Greg Laurie has good insight.
1: The psalmist says in Psalm 66:18, if I regard iniquity in my heart, the Lord will not hear me. So if there is a sin in your life that you have not confessed to God, stop rationalizing it. Stop justifying it. You know it's a sin. Ask God to forgive you. This is-

We've all had moments of relief when an annoying problem is finally solved. We remove that little rock from our shoe, or we clean the bird dropping off our windshield, or someone finally shuts off that incessant car alarm. What a relief. It's refreshing. Well, currently here on A New Beginning, Pastor Greg Laurie is highlighting a number of spiritual issues where many of us could use some refreshment. It's foundational insight on the fundamentals of the Christian life. Glad you're along.

0: to you about the refreshing power of prayer. Do you remember the first time your prayer was answered? How wonderful that was. In light of this, why don't we pray more often? Jeremiah 29:13, God says, if you seek me, you'll find me if you seek me with all of your heart. Now, there are things that can hinder our prayers. Things that if we do these things, it can stop God from intervening in our life. So let's find out what these barriers are and get rid of them. Here's one. Unconfessed sin will hinder your prayer. Unconfessed sin will hinder your prayer. Isaiah 59 says, the Lord's hand is not short that it can't save. His ear is not closed that it cannot hear. But your iniquities have separated between you and your God, and your sins have hid his face that he will not hear. The psalmist says in Psalm 66:18, if I regard iniquity in my heart, the Lord will not hear me. And the word that he uses there for regard means to hold on to or to cling to. So if there is a sin in your life that you have not confessed to God, confess it to him. You say, what do you mean confess? It means admit it. Confess means to agree with God, to see sin for what it is. Stop rationalizing it. Stop justifying it. Stop saying, well, everyone is doing it. You know it's a sin. Ask God to forgive you. We need to be forgiven by God on a daily basis as Christians. Remember in the Lord's Prayer, Jesus taught us to pray as follows. Our Father who art in heaven, hallowed be your name. Your kingdom come, your will be done on earth as it is in heaven. Give us this day our daily bread and forgive us our sins as we forgive those who have sinned against us. So Jesus is teaching us as we pray that we should ask God on a regular basis for our daily bread. What is our daily bread? Well, that's just provision. Bread was a staple of the Middle Eastern diet. And so the idea of asking for bread is just asking God for provision. Lord, provide all that I need, a roof over my head and food on my table. Give me this day my daily bread. So it's daily. That's something I should be praying about daily. He didn't say, pray, give us this month our monthly bread. No, it's a daily thing I come to God for. And by the way, when the Lord has provided for you, that's why we say grace. What is the point of saying grace? It's to give thanks for what God has given us. So you get that meal in front of you and you say, Lord, I thank you for providing this meal for me. But he goes on, give us this day our daily bread and forgive us our sins as we forgive those who have sinned against us. So he's also teaching us to pray for the forgiveness of sins on a regular basis. Sin can separate you from God. Here's another one. Idols in your heart can hinder your prayers as well. You might say, well, I'm off the hook on this one. I don't worship any idols. Don't you? We might have some little object that we bow down before. I doubt that, but some do. But an idol is anything or anyone that takes the place of God in our life, you see. So a lot of things can become an idol. John writes in his epistle, little children, keep yourself from idols. For some people, their idol is their appearance. It's all about the way that they look. They effectively worship themselves. Some people worship money. They worship their possessions. They worship the car they drive. They worship the house they live in. You go, what do you mean worship? I mean, they're preoccupied with it and they think about that thing more than God himself. The Bible tells the story of a young man that came to Jesus. We call him the rich young ruler. Probably cruised up in a super cool lowered chariot holding a latte. Oh, they didn't have lattes back then. He says, hey, good teacher, what must I do to inherit eternal life? It's almost as though he was saying, by implication, hey, Jesus, your group of followers are kind of a ragtag bunch, are they not? What do you have, some fishermen, a tax collector? Look at me. I'm a ruler, and I'm rich, and I'm young. So this guy was probably in his 30s, climbing his ladder, very influential. Be great to have me on your team. Here I am. What do I have to do to inherit eternal life? You would have thought Jesus would have said, come on in, son. You're one of the team now. Let's go. No, Jesus says, I'll tell you what. You need to keep the commandments. And he quotes a few of the Ten Commandments to this young man. And then the rich young ruler said in response, all these I have kept since I've been a young boy. If we would have read at that point and Jesus smacked him across the face, it would have made sense. What a joke. Kept all the commandments since he was a young boy. No one keeps all the commandments. There's only one man who ever walked the earth that kept all of the commandments, and that was Jesus Christ. Because the fact is, no one can keep the commandments. God gives us the commandments to drive us to Jesus. The commandments open my eyes and they shut my mouth and show me that I sin and I fall short of God's glory. But anyway, this young man says, all these I've kept from my youth up. And I love how it then goes on to say, and Jesus looked at him and loved him. He loved him. He said, you're so cute. Look at you, arrogant young man, thinking you've done it all. All right, Jesus says, I'll tell you what. Take all of your stuff, sell it, give it to the poor, and follow me. And the Bible says that man went away sad because he had many possessions. You see, the problem with this young man is he worshiped things. Jesus didn't want his stuff. It's possible if the young man would have said, okay, Lord, I'll do it. The Lord might have said, never mind. No, he said this to only one man in the Bible, and that's because this man was ruled by his own possessions. To someone else, he might say, if you want to follow me, break off that relationship that is pulling you down spiritually. To another, he might say another thing. But you see, the idol in that young man's heart was his stuff. Yes, idols can keep us from God.
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0: You know, I've heard people describe a trip to Israel as seeing the Bible actually come to life. Hey, everybody, Greg Laurie. And I've been to Israel many times, and I've led a lot of tours, and I have to say that's absolutely true. 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It's not just a travel experience. 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Think of it this way. It's a vacation with a purpose. And we're going to be taking a tour of Israel April 6 to 15, 2027. 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
1: 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Well, we're getting some important insights on prayer today from Pastor Greg. He's explaining those things that can actually hinder our prayers.
0: Here's another one. Unforgiveness in your heart can hinder your prayers. Unforgiveness in your heart can hinder your prayers. Mark 11:25 says, when you stand praying, if you have anything against anyone, forgive him, that your Father in heaven may also forgive you your trespasses. Notice it doesn't say, if you have anything against anyone, forgive him if they deserve it. No, it just says forgive them. Because we've all been hurt by people, haven't we? You've been hurt by your parents, perhaps. Hurt by your children. Hurt by your husband, your wife. Hurt by someone you thought was a friend who ended up betraying you. We've been hurt in life. And the Bible teaches us to be tender-hearted, forgiving one another as God in Christ has forgiven us. Listen to this. Forgiven people should be forgiving people. And if you do not forgive, bitterness will creep in, eating you up inside. It's been said, quote, bitterness is an acid that destroys its own container, end quote. Years ago, someone gave me a shirt as a gift. And this was not an attractive shirt, I have to say. And by the way, if you give clothes to someone as a gift, don't ask them the next time you see them, why aren't you wearing the shirt I gave you or the dress or whatever it was? The reason may be because what you gave them was ugly and you have bad taste, but they don't want to say that to you. So I'm saying it to you on their behalf. Don't give clothes to people without the option of them returning the clothes. If I give a shirt to someone or a dress to my wife, I'll say, look, return it. If you don't like it, I'm fine. I thought this looked pretty good. Here's the receipt. Get whatever you want. But anyway, you give this ugly shirt to them, you expect them to wear it. Someone gave me this ugly shirt. I'm not going to throw it away. It was a gift. So I put it in the trunk of my car. I'm not sure what I was going to do with it. Well, then I got a problem with my battery, and I took my battery out and put it in the trunk of my car. And as I drove around, I opened up the trunk and realized the battery had tipped over, and all this battery acid had filled the shirt. The shirt was wet with battery acid. Somehow, it ended up at the dry cleaners. So I get a call on my phone from the dry cleaners like a day later. Sir, what is this shirt you gave to us to dry clean? It's like a pirate shirt. I said, a pirate shirt? See, it's coming apart in strips right now, and strips of this shirt landed on a pile of sheets we had and burned a hole through them. What is this shirt? I said, oh, I don't want it. You can just keep it. See, that the acid, the battery acid in the shirt was destroying things, and that's what bitterness does to you. That's what unforgiveness does to you as well. Forgive. Jesus on the cross said, Father, forgive them, for they know not what they do. You say, oh, give me a break, Greg. That's Jesus. I'm not Jesus. No, you're not. Nor am I. But remember Stephen, the first martyr of the church? He was put to death for his faith in Christ. And what did he pray? Said, I see Jesus standing at the right hand of the Father. Then he said, Lord, don't lay this sin to their charge. Listen, you need to forgive for yourself so you can be free. One last thing. Unbelief can hinder your prayer. Unbelief can hinder your prayer. James 1:5 says, if you need wisdom, if you want to know what God wants you to do, ask him and he'll gladly tell you. He will not resent you asking, but when you ask him, be sure you really expect him to answer, for a doubtful mind is unsettled as a wave of the sea and is driven and tossed by the wind. People like that should not expect to receive anything from the Lord. Yeah, pray for wisdom. Pray for provision. Pray for God's blessing and direction and expect him to answer. A lot of times we cancel our prayers out because we're filled with so much doubt. Now there's a teaching that would say whatever you want, you speak it into existence, you name it and you claim it, you gab it and you grab it, and God will do whatever you ask him to do. Thank God that's not true. And he'll overrule my requests, especially when they would hurt me. But having said that, there is a place for faith in prayer. So with as much faith as you can muster, bring your need to Jesus Christ. I love the prayer that one man who said, Lord, I believe, but help my unbelief. God will more than meet you halfway as you bring your need to him. Let me close by asking you this. Do you have a need right now? Do you need a touch in your body physically like blind Bartimaeus? Then call out to Jesus. Do you have a child or a marriage that needs help right now? Then call out to Jesus. Don't give up. Pray. Jesus said, knock and the door will be open. Keep knocking. Keep asking. Keep seeking. Be persistent in your prayer. But again, as I said earlier, prayer is only the privilege of a child of God. Oh, sure, anyone can pray a prayer. But if you want to have a prayer life, you need to be a Christian. Now, sometimes you'll hear it said, we're all God's children. I know that sounds nice, but it's actually not biblical. I'm sorry to tell you, we are not all God's children. We're all created by God. We're all loved by God, but we're not all by default children of God. To become a child of God, you need to be part of the family of God. And to become part of the family of God, you need to be born into that family. So you're saying, oh, you mean raised in a Christian home? No, not at all. No, the way you join the family of God is by being born into it, or maybe I should say by being born again into it. Because Jesus said you must be born again, or literally born from above. You see, you're separated from God by your sin. All of us are. We've all broken God's commandments. We've all fallen short of God's standards. But 2,000 years ago, God loved you so much, he sent his son, Jesus Christ, to die on the cross in your place. That's what Jesus was talking about in the story we read, that the Son of Man himself was going to go and suffer and die for their sins and for our sins and for all of humanity's sins. So I'm separated from God by my sin, but Christ died for my sin. And if I'll turn from that sin and put my faith in him, he will forgive me. So let me ask you, have you been forgiven of your sin? Is Jesus Christ living inside of you right now? The Bible says, for as many as received him, he gave them the power to become sons of God. Being a Christian isn't just believing a creed or reading the Bible or going to church. Being a Christian is having Christ living inside of you. Is Jesus living in your heart and life right now? You might say, well, I think so. I'm not sure. If God Almighty has taken residence in your heart, you'll know it. And if you don't know it, maybe that's because he's not there yet. Would you like to ask Jesus to come into your life? Would you like to be forgiven of your sin? I began by talking about refreshment. Would you like to be refreshed? Again, Jesus said, come to me, all you that labor and are burdened, and I will refresh you. Are you burdened by your sin? That can all change right now. Jesus is ready to step into your life and change everything. He'll give you the meaning and purpose of life you've been looking for, and then he'll give you hope beyond the grave in the afterlife. He'll give you the hope of heaven, but you must ask him to come and live in your heart. Right here, right now. In a moment, we're going to pray. And I'm going to extend an invitation for you to believe in Jesus Christ. So if you need Jesus to come into your life, if you want him to forgive you of your sin, if you want this huge burden of guilt lifted off of you, if you want to find the meaning and purpose of your life, then simply pray this simple prayer I will lead you in now. Pray these words if you would. Lord Jesus, I know that I'm a sinner, but I also know that you are the Savior. Jesus, I ask you to come into my life right now and forgive me of all of my sin. I choose to follow you from this moment forward. In Jesus' name I pray, amen.

0: 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Well, Pastor Greg, many people, if they saw George Whitefield's name written on a piece of paper, they'd probably pronounce it George Whitefield. You know, the name's just not all that familiar to them, not familiar enough to know that it's Whitefield.
1: That's right.
0: But 275 years ago, everyone in colonial America knew this man.
1: Yeah, true.
0: Tell us why that is.
1: More people knew this man, George Whitefield, than probably knew George Washington at that particular time historically. If George Washington is the father of our country, and I believe he is, then George Whitefield is the spiritual father of our country. And he came from the UK. He was a British preacher, well, effectively thrown out of the churches of the UK because they did not like the things that he said, because George Whitefield preached the gospel and said, you must be born again. And God put his hand on this young man in a significant way, and his preaching resulted in bringing the first great spiritual awakening to America before we were America. He came to our colonies in 1740. We weren't quite yet a nation, of course, but he began to preach the gospel. And when he had finished his task, 80% of the colonists had heard Whitefield preach in person. And what's also amazing about him is he could speak loudly enough to be heard by a crowd of 25,000 people. And we know that because none other than Benjamin Franklin himself heard him in person and measured it and figured out that's exactly how big the crowd was. He was a spiritual force for good that, well, let's just put it this way, I'm not sure there would have been in America without the preaching of George Whitefield to set the stage for what would become the American Revolution. Another thing about that, when you look at revolutions in other countries, they all ended in ruin. The French Revolution comes to mind, as well as many others. But the American Revolution was unique, and the reason it lasted is because it was based in a belief in God, and not just any God or God as you perceive him to be. It was based on the God of Abraham, Isaac, and Jacob. It was based on the God who gave us the Bible, based on the God who sent his son, Jesus Christ. Our spiritual foundation is strong. And much of that came as a result of the preaching of George Whitefield. So a movie has been made about his life, and I love this movie, Dave. It's called A Great Awakening. It is great production value, amazing performances, and the music is so effective and moving you. And it tells the story not only of how God called young George Whitefield, who originally wanted to be an actor and had this extraordinary voice that could project so far, but it also tells the story of the unusual friendship between George Whitefield and Benjamin Franklin. And in his way, Benjamin Franklin helped to spread the spiritual awakening that God was doing through George Whitefield. The movie is funny at times. It's moving. I think it will even bring you to tears. It did for me. And you're going to love it. This is one of the best Christian films ever made. 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Our prayer is that God will send another great awakening, another spiritual revival to America. 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

0: We want to wait for him with excited expectation. His one desire is to encounter the presence of the Lord, to see his beauty. And he said, Lord, I've seen something of it, but I know that there's so much more out there for me. And so he says, wait for the Lord. Can you say that? Wait for the Lord. Say it to someone else. Wait for the Lord. You wait. You can't wait. Wait. I can't wait. What you are going to see, you can't wait. I'm not a great mountain climber, but I've done a few little hills. And you know, when you take someone else for the first time, you say, I know you're tired, but wait, wait, you're going to see it soon. Wait, it's coming. And you say, wait, and we can't wait. And there is this waiting of expectation that the Holy Spirit puts in our heart. Yes, we've seen a little bit, but there is so much more, and you can't wait. When the scripture talks about they that wait upon the Lord shall renew their strength, or wait upon the Lord here, just turn to Psalm 33 if you want to see the explanation of what it means to wait, verse 20, 21, 22, where it talks about it is this active expectation of trusting in God. It is this active hoping and desiring that what God has said will happen and will come true. It is this active being filled up with the love of God that is pouring out into our lives. So waiting in the Bible is not just the sitting back and twiddling our thumbs, and we're going to see what's happening. Waiting is the most active thing we can do as believers. It's entering into his presence. It's a seeking like a blowtorch with a passion for Jesus. I want to be in your presence. I want to know you, and I want to gaze upon your beauty, and nothing else will count. That's the one burning desire. Can I have some help? Ray and Ryan, do you want to come up and help me? I need some warriors here. And so these are swords. They're actually rays that they were fixed up. And I'm going to give you two swords. This one's kind of stuck in there. I had to fix it. Okay. And these swords are there in terms of... No, you're not fighting each other. That's okay. These swords are here in terms of... I was going to bring guns, but I bring guns, people freak out, right? And I don't have any to bring. So these are swords in terms of that we are equipped. Oh, he even got the shirt for it, right? We're equipped in the battle. And these two swords I'm going to talk about are swords that will drive away all fear. Okay? Thank you, guys. You can put those there. Thank you. Okay, so these two swords you find in verses 1 and 2. And the first is the sword of salvation, and the second is the sword of the stronghold of God. The Lord is my light and my salvation. Can we say it? Light and my salvation. And the question, whom am I going to be afraid of? And the answer is? Nobody. When you've got the Lord, and you've got his light shining in darkness... When you've got his salvation redeeming you from the chains and the bondage of sin, what do you have to be afraid of? You remember who wrote this psalm? It was David. And David, remember he saw Goliath? David was this ruddy little youth. And Goliath is this 9 or 10 foot tall giant who is blaspheming and crying out curses against God and against the armies of God. And David comes up and says, who are you to blaspheme my God? The Lord is my light and my salvation. Bring it on, Goliath. And he goes with his little stone and he knocks him dead and he chops off his head. David could not be afraid of Goliath because he knew the living Lord. That's why the one desire is to know the living Lord. So when you experience fear or anxiety, your one burning desire is to know the Lord. And when you know the Lord, he drives out the fear. That's the first sword. The Lord is my light and my salvation. Now, we have a little weight room off of the end of our gym. And, you know, there are these big, expensive, fancy gyms all through Hawaii. I mean, they're really big, expensive, fancy gyms all through Hawaii. But we have this little weight room. But God bless this little weight room. We just have some live weights. But we have some very big weightlifters. And so two of them, we have Pastor Tony. He's the pastor right after the service in the gym. And then we have James. And James, they work out in our little weight room. And James won the powerlifting competition for the state. Our little weight room, James, can we? Yeah, that's huge. I mean, he won. He beat all the guys in all these expensive gyms. And when I used to lift weights way back in a different life, I do bench press, and every time I would do bench press, and I can't do bench press now because I'm too weak to do it, but if I was, I would say this verse, because I've said it every day for 18 years when I'd work out. The Lord is my light and my salvation. Whom shall I fear? The Lord is the stronghold of my life. Of whom shall I be afraid? And then you push the weight. And we have many of you who are able and very strong, and you know how to work out. But David says, when we see the Lord, and when we know the Lord is our light and our salvation, that then there is a strength within us that is beyond ourselves. And you're going to see David in this psalm with no strength left in him, and knowing that he had nothing to bring to the table, but that God was the source to give him everything. And so the first sword is the sword that brings hope in darkness and rescue from evil. Our youngest son, Ben, Ben always goes on these trips, and where did he choose to go this time? He's in Paris. Ben, have you seen the news in Paris? What's happening in Paris? It's burning up. And he's right in the middle of it. But you know, it's not the first time for Ben. But the Lord is his light and salvation. So who do you fear? Nobody. If you're walking with the Lord, the Lord is in charge, and the Lord will cover. And then the second sword is the strength or the stronghold of my life. If you're just looking for you to have strength, then you're missing the psalm, and you're missing what it is to come to the Lord. You're missing what it is to know Jesus. It's not that we have strength. It's that God gives us strength. And he is our stronghold. He is the stronghold of my life. Of whom shall I be afraid? And the answer is no one. Because he is our stronghold. He protects us from attack. And then he strengthens us in our weakness and in our fear. Just take a look at this attack. We've got, when evil men advance against me to devour my flesh. Literally, to slander and destroy who we are, not only physically, but also in terms of our integrity and our morality. They will stumble and fall. The Lord is the stronghold of my life. Of whom shall I be afraid? When you come to the Lord's table, he's your light. You may come with a very dark, heavy spirit today. And say, Lord, you are my light. You may come with a whole whack of sin and a whole bunch of areas where the flesh is dominated, where the enemy has come in like a flood. It says, the Lord is my light and my salvation. And I'm not going to fear the sin because Jesus has covered it on the cross. And I'm not going to fear Satan, because Jesus rose again from the grave and he has victory over Satan. But I'm going to come because he's my stronghold. And not only do I have my safe place to come is the presence of Jesus. And you may look for other safe places to go, but there's only one safe place, and that is in the presence of Jesus. And he is your stronghold. And that's why worship is so important for us as believers, as we, Lord, I'm here. I need to see your face today. I need to feel your presence today. I need that stirring in my heart from your Holy Spirit today, because I'm out there in the world and the world is not safe, but I'm safe with you. And you are the one who strengthens me. You're the one who protects me. Those are the two swords. Now we have three confidences that we find in this passage. three blessings that are woven throughout. And I'm sort of making chop suey of the passage, so forgive me. I started in the middle of verse 4 and went to verse 1, and now I'm going all over the place. I want to go back to verse 3. And we see the confidence of the Lord's total victory. Total victory even in war. It says, though an army besiege me, my heart will not fear. Even though war break out against me, even then I will be confident. What is David doing? He's preaching to himself. I can just see him shaking in his boots. And he's saying, I can see him looking to Goliath and saying, you know what? I'm talking the truth, but Lord, I don't always feel the truth. How is it that we survive and endure in a world that is constantly attacking? You have to declare the truth of who God is. And then you have to declare the truth of your relationship with him. And you preach it to your heart. Even in war, I will be confident. We may be facing war. There's always wars going on around the world. And we send our troops off. And we pray for them, thank them for their service. But it's different when war is in your neighborhood. It's different when the guns are echoing at night where you're sleeping. Even in war, I will be confident. There was one trip I took and I had to go to Kiev, to the Ukraine. So I flew off to Kiev and I was impounded there. For 24 hours, they took all of my tickets and my documents, and they left me there. They wanted a bribe. But that night, Trish was left alone with the kids in Albania. And that night, after dark, the whole place erupted in gunfire. Massive amounts, thousands and thousands of guns and gunfire. And Trish was lying there on the bed saying, God, what do I do? No phones, no communication ways. And she felt the Lord saying, I'm here. And she rolled over and went to sleep. Incredible. And it turned out that the prime minister, the president had resigned, and they were all celebrating. It wasn't fire, it wasn't a war, it was this big celebration. It was what we do with firecrackers and with fireworks. There's a confidence. We don't know. And praise God, we often don't know the spiritual battles that are going on. Praise God. But there's a confidence if we are with God, we do not need to fear. And we don't know what's coming next week or next month or next year, but we don't have to know because we know Jesus. And there's a confidence when you know Jesus that we're okay. Yet even in war, then I will be confident. There's a second confidence. Confident of the Lord's faithful love, even when we are forsaken. Now we are being attacked. We are being besieged all around. It says enemies advancing to devour our flesh. Enemies, my foes, to attack me. Armies besieging, even war around me. Later on, it says in verse 12, don't turn me over to my foes, for false witnesses have risen up against me. They're breathing out violence. And then it talks about them even laying ambush. And there are troubles that you may have personally, but there are troubles that we all share generally in our culture, in our state, in our country, in our world right now. And they are advancing against us, attacking God's people. There's attack on the Lord himself and a mocking of who God is. There's attack on the church that is going on from the outside and the inside. There's attack on the Word of God. There's attack on our babies and on our children and on our marriages and on our identity. And well, I don't know, can we play this ad? This is a focus on the family. Can we do it, Steve? And there's one, because we are being attacked on every level. Here we go. You're gonna like this.
1: Well?
2: It's positive. We're having a fetus. We're having a fetus.
3: And here we are.
4: Would you look at that?
5: Hi, fetus.
1: Hey, got names yet?
4: For the fetus? We've got a few we like.
5: Focus on the Family would like to remind you that no matter where you are on your pregnancy journey,
6: it's almost here. Keep pushing. Your fetus is doing great.
5: Call it what you want, but the truth does not change.
7: You want to feel the fetus kick?
8: It's a baby.
5: It's still a baby.
0: Don't you love that? Out of the mouths of little children. It's a baby. And they're even attacking basic language and words.

David speaks the truth to himself, but he's not feeling it inside. And so he calls out to the Lord, "Hear my voice when I call, O Lord. Be merciful. God, answer me. My heart says, seek your face." That's the Holy Spirit. If you ever have anything in your heart saying, seek the face of the Lord, that's not Satan, okay? That's the Holy Spirit. And if there is a seeking in your heart, a desiring to know Jesus more, that is the Holy Spirit at work within you. That is the Spirit of God calling and testifying to your spirit that there is more for you and that the Lord wants to reveal himself to you. And then he says, my heart says, seek his face. And then there is this response we need to make, your face, Lord, I will seek. Can we say that? Your face, Lord, I will seek. God is calling out to you saying, seek my face. But that's what Jesus did on the cross. He is calling out to you with his blood and with his broken body saying, seek my face. But then we have to respond, your face, Lord, I will seek. Can we say that? Your face, Lord, I will seek. There is this relationship, that one desire, remember the blowtorch, that promises total salvation and protection and the light of life in the midst of darkness. But now there is this confidence that even when we are being attacked, even with all the troubles of the world, that we are confident of God's faithful love, even when we feel forsaken. He says, Lord, don't hide from me. Don't turn your servant away in anger. You're the only one. You've been my helper. Don't reject me. You're my God. You're my Savior. My father and my mother, they have rejected me. But Lord, you're going to receive me. Can you see David, even his mom and his dad, and we don't know. We have some ideas of when in his life that may have happened, when he was expelled by Saul and running for his life, and he was an embarrassment to everyone, and he had to run and pretend to be insane in front of the Philistines. And he felt rejected by everybody. But he said, Lord, you're not going to forsake me. There's a confidence in the Lord's faithful love. You know the passage in Romans 8 when it says, Jesus has died for you. God's given you his own son. What can keep you from the love of God? Can death or life or angels or demons or anything created or principalities? Can suffering or danger or peril or sword? No. In all these things, we are more than conquerors through Christ who loved us and gave himself for us. There's a confidence, not only in the Lord's total victory in the midst of war and attack, but confident of the Lord's faithful love when we are forsaken. And finally, we are confident of the Lord's goodness now and forever. In verse 13, it says, I am still confident of this, still. I will see the goodness of the Lord in the land of the living. Now, there's a lot of debate over what the land of the living is. Does that mean in this life? Are we in the land of the living? Could be. We have Psalm 23 that says, surely goodness and mercy shall follow me all the days of my life. So we have that promise, yeah. It means that every day of your life, we are seeking the face of the Lord. And praise God, we get to see some of the beauty of the Lord here. You may see it in the face of someone around you today. You may see it in your heart as you read the word. You may see it when you're praying. You may see it as you're serving one of our little children. But it says it's not complete. One of my mentors used to call every funeral, he would say that all of us, we're just in the land of the dying. We're just dying here. This is the land of the dying, but the land of the living, that's what we see when we see Jesus face to face in glory. And so we are confident, we will see the goodness of the Lord this afternoon. You're going to see the goodness of the Lord today. You're going to see the goodness of the Lord poured out to you in some way if you pray for eyes to see it and to see him and to walk with him. But you will also see the goodness of the Lord in the land of the living. And that's with Jesus. And nothing can stop that. Nothing in this world can stop that. Nothing of Satan can stop that.
nothing of sin when it's brought before Jesus.

0: Jesus can stop that. You will see. I am confident. Can we say confident? That's not pride. That is not pride. That is not ego. That is trusting in the truth of the living God and of his word. And I'm confident we will see the goodness of the Lord in your children and in your grandchildren and in your community and in our state and in our nation. There's going to be troubles. There's going to be clouds. There's going to be hard stuff. There's going to be armies. There's going to be wars. But I am confident that we will see the goodness of the Lord in the land of the living. And we'll see it every day because he's here. Let's stand together. We want to pray. One thing we've desired, Lord, that we seek after right now, that we may dwell in the house of the Lord all the days of our life. We may gaze upon the beauty of the Lord. Lord, right now we come to your table to gaze on the beauty of Jesus, to remember the cross, which was so ugly, and yet through the blood of Jesus and through your broken body, you make it so beautiful because you change our lives. You turn us around. You take that which is meant for the garbage dump and you dress us up as princes and princesses for the throne room of God. Lord, thank you. Lord, our one desire is to see your face. Thank you, Holy Spirit, for that prodding, that pulling of our hearts that longs for more of you. And we reply, your face, Lord. Your face, Lord, I will seek. The Lord is my light and my salvation. Whom shall I fear? The Lord is the strength of my life. Of whom shall I be afraid? Lord, we come before you. In the name of Jesus, amen.
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11: 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Bless his holy name, and forget not his benefits.
12: 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In today's episode, Pastor Brian shares a lesson from Psalm 118. In this message, Dr. Chappell reminds us of the faithfulness of God, even as the psalmist repeatedly declares the Lord's steadfast love to his people. You can find this lesson and many others when you visit unlimitedgrace.com. And while you're there, look for Pastor Brian's book, The Multi-Generational Church Crisis. This compelling book asks the question of the church, what could be accomplished in the name of Christ if we could better understand each other? Let's hear now from Dr. Brian Chappell as he shares the lesson, a 7-11 song.
11: The idea that repetition is part of God's worship hymnal is important for us to remember because of the way that we sometimes tease one another. Here's a cartoon just to remind you what we sometimes do to one another. One man asks another, hey, what do you do for a living? And the other responds, I write modern worship choruses. I write modern worship choruses. I write modern worship choruses. I write modern... We all know the 7-11 T's, don't we? That a worship song is just a 7-11 song, seven words 11 times over, right? Now, there's a Christian blogger, John Mark Miller, who commented on this cartoon, and I want to read you his comments. He says this, a senior adult shared this cartoon with me a few weeks ago, and he thought it was funny. As did a guest speaker at a ministry lunch a few days later, and he thought it was funny. But I noticed not everyone laughed. Some grew quiet and withdrawn. Why the icy silence? Because we know this isn't a joke. It's a passive, aggressive attack on worship songs which speak to our hearts in a powerful way. And we've endured this sort of drive-by shooting more times than we can count. So just to be fair, here's the flip side of the worship debate. You ready? Another cartoon. And this is a man before an elaborate organ, dressed to the hilt, we might note. And he says, for me, electric instruments, like the guitar that the young man with the long hair is holding, for me, electric instruments just distract from the true focus of worship. And of course, we recognize he may have more distraction than he recognizes going for him. What are we demonstrating? But that sometimes our personal taste blind us to ourselves. Our unrecognized assumptions, even the contradictions in the principles that we don't recognize that we are projecting. Yes, it's easy to tease one another for worship songs that have repetition and believe that those of high taste and high class don't do that, and not really examine the classic Handel's Messiah, in which the word hallelujah, remember? Hallelujah, hallelujah, hallelujah, hallelujah, hallelujah, remember? 167 times. And not many people complain about it being a shallow and vapid worship song. You know, we somehow give a break if it seems highbrow enough. Now, there's no question that the Bible itself condemns vain repetition. The Bible itself does not commend what is shallow and inappropriately repetitious without thought. But at the same time, the Bible clearly not only praises but exemplifies worship that has repetition in it. Why? because of what the repetition accomplishes in the hearts of God's people when it is rightly used. What repetition is obvious here? We've already cited it in verse 1. Oh, give thanks to the Lord, for he is good, for his steadfast love endures forever. And then it's repeated four times. Why do you think? Clearly, one reason is for our memory. We repeat things so that things will be memorized. I mean, what is the obvious takeaway of this psalm? The steadfast love of the Lord endures forever. It's the beginning. It's the end. You're supposed to hear it and walk away with it. That's the idea. And it's, by the way, it's not just the takeaway. It's the regular way that this psalm was used. Yes, this psalm was celebrated at the Passover of the people of God, particularly from the time that they had returned from being exiles in Babylon. So for 500 years up till the time of Christ, this psalm would have been repeated every year, and the phrase, the steadfast love of the Lord endures forever. If you were a Jewish child, by the time you were 20, you would have at least heard that phrase 100 times. And by the way, there are other psalms that repeat it. You would have probably heard it at least 500 times. Sinking deep into memory, the steadfast love of the Lord endures forever. You cannot forget that. And so we see here various people instructed to remember, right? First, the nation, that's verse 1. Then, in general, following the nation, Israel specifically in verse 2. The worship leaders in verse 3 are to remember and say, the steadfast love of the Lord endures forever. Then individuals are themselves to remember, the steadfast love of the Lord endures forever. Why do we do that? We do that because there are messages we want to sink deep into people. We do that with one another, right? If you're raising kids, some point early for their own safety, you teach them their address and phone number, right? Now, I've had many phone numbers in my life, but I can remember the very first one I was taught when I was, I don't know what, three or four, EX82048. And people go, what is EX? We used to have exchanges, remember? EX82048, where did you live? 995 Enfield. I had to remember. I've forgotten a lot of other things, but I remember those things from my childhood that were to be sticking. And we teach our kids those kinds of things. Remember your lunch money, right? Don't talk to strangers. Put on clean underwear. You might be in an accident. I don't even know what that means. You are precious to us. Drive carefully. Jesus loves you. Over and over and over again, because he wanted to be part of the very fiber of people's being. And the psalmist and the Lord himself who inspired this word wanted to sink into us to memory beyond our forgetting. The steadfast love of the Lord endures forever. After the first service, one of the dear older couples came to me after the service, and the wife said to me, her husband now spending lots of time in a hospital because he doesn't remember much of what's happening in life now. And she says, he doesn't always even remember me. But when nurses came to help him this week, he sang to them, how great thou art. Deeper than memory, deep in the fiber of our being, the steadfast love of the Lord endures forever. So when the fish don't bite, and the sun don't shine, and the job doesn't come, and the relationship comes undone, when health crumbles and age creeps, when life is long, and love seems lost, we remember. The steadfast love of the Lord never ceases. His mercies never come to an end. They are new every morning, new every morning. Great is thy faithfulness, O Lord. Great is thy faithfulness. Just remember that. It's worth repeating.

0: 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It may seem hard for younger Christians to believe, but people over 50 were raised during an era when 90% of Americans identified as Christian. These older believers were once part of a majority group that understood the mission of the church was to take control of our culture, to halt its evils. At the same time, Christians under 50 have lived their entire lives perceiving themselves as a minority that needs to make credible their faith to a secular, pluralistic culture. These distinct experiences and perceptions have a profound impact on the priorities different generations have for church ministry. It's no wonder that younger and older believers don't always see eye to eye. In his new book, The Multigenerational Church Crisis, Dr. Brian Chappell asks the question, what could be accomplished in the name of Christ if we could better understand each other? 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You can request your copy of The Multigenerational Church Crisis when you donate online at unlimitedgrace.com or by calling 844-41-GRACE. That's 844-414-7223. And now, more from Brian Chappell on today's Unlimited Grace.
1: We repeat things that we want others to remember. And we emphasize the repetition when we believe it will actually save lives. We emphasize to save lives, even if we don't always recognize when the information may be used. We say to children, we teach them, if it ever happens to you, if your clothes ever catch on fire, don't run. Stop, drop, and roll. What do you do? Will you ever need? I don't know, but if you need it to save your life, stop, drop, and roll. If someone falls in the water, if they're not swimming and you need to help them, don't make your first effort to jump in after them. Both of you might drown. Instead, reach, throw, row, go. Reach first, then what happened, throw, then row, then go. Why? Because lives are at stake. And so we teach things that we want to be remembered with emphasis. And the psalmist is doing exactly the same thing. He says in verse 5, distress comes. Out of my distress, I called on the Lord, and the Lord answered me. I want to emphasize that as much as the steadfast love of the Lord endures forever, we are in a real world. And I want you to remember it when the distress may come. And what are you to remember in that time of distress? But verse 6, the Lord is on my side. I will not fear. What can man do to me? The Lord is on my side. There it is again. As my helper, I shall look in triumph on those who hate me. Now, as believers who have understanding, we recognize that phrase, the Lord is on my side, has been hijacked by men and movements to justify aggression and selfish gain, and we have to just acknowledge that. But having said that a phrase out of the scriptures can be misused is not to take away from us that this is one of the core verses expressing what a covenant God does for his people. I am on your side, particularly to the people of Israel at this time when they are receiving a word after their sin has led them into slavery from which God once released them, now again in exile, in slavery, trying to build a nation again, and to hear God say to rebellious, sinful, backward people who don't even remember their own history, I'm on your side. I'm for you. I am your advocate. I do not want you to forget that. It's the heart of a covenant-keeping God to say, I am yours. I am for you now. Next week, we'll probably have a lot of young people back here going to college again, a lot of young people starting school even this past week. I think of a year ago when the president of Wheaton College, Phil Ryken, a friend of some of you in the room and a friend of Kathy and me, surprised new students and parents with a shocking sermon. The president of Wheaton College, a Christian school, said to students and to parents that because of the pressures of fundraising, which had become so intense, of trying to be a Christian school in an increasingly secular culture, trying to maintain accreditation from secular agencies, trying at the same time to maintain peace in the faculty, dealing with all those issues that he was at the same time dealing with personal issues, he said that the previous semester, not years ago, not way back in his youth, just the previous semester, he had considered taking his own life. That the pressures and the intensity had become so great that he could not take it anymore. He talked about his own parents coming, and while he lay on the floor putting their hands on him and praying for him, of how believers and friends prayed for him, how his wife, because he could not sleep at night, would stay up and read the Psalms to him just to give some respite to his soul so that he could have enough peace that he could sleep. The steadfast love of the Lord endures forever. I am on your side. I am your helper. I will be with you. So that he could sleep. Some of you know those words, those nights. I was hard pressed. The enemy was around me on every side. I couldn't stop thinking of those things. The darkness was closing in. And it's in that distress that the Lord says, not only remember, but I want you to hear with emphasis, with the repetition that makes it sink into your heart, the steadfast love of the Lord endures forever. I am for you. I am on your side. And the depth of that is in verse 7, as the Lord actually uses the word, the Lord is on my side as my helper. I know it's simple words in English, but I want some of you to remember when the first time that word is used in the Bible. Genesis 2 and verse 18, as God looks at Adam and says, it is not good for a man to be alone, and so I will provide a helper who is fit, who is suited for him, an intimate, effectual one to be with him. One who becomes one with him. One who supports and lifts up and is intended to make life good. And what God promised through the marital relationship, he is now saying about himself. I am so for you that closer than a brother, closer than a friend, I come to be your helper with infinite intimacy and care, saying, I'm for you now. So that you remember with emphasis what he says. It's because when distress comes, we have to remember verses 8 and 9. It is better to take refuge, therefore, in the Lord than to trust in man. It is better to take refuge in the Lord than to trust in princes. We hear with such emphasis, the Lord is our advocate, that the Lord is going to endure in his steadfast love. And the reason we have to hear that is because of the contrast in a real world. Danger will come. Verse 10, all nations surrounded me. Verse 11, they surrounded me on every side. Verse 12, they surrounded me like bees. Some of you recognize why the repetition is here, the reality of a world in which you are surrounded by opposition, in which day and night you can't help thinking about it, in which the thoughts and the opposition and the worry is like bees stinging you. You can't get out of your hair. You can't get out of your eye. It's just coming at you all the time. And that reality is stated by the psalmist so clearly. We sing similar things. When I was sinking down, sinking down, sinking down. When I was sinking down under God's righteous frown. Christ Jesus gave his crown for my soul, for my soul. We just have to repeat it sometimes. Lord, I'm just surrounded. You can't be in a position of responsibility or authority without at times knowing what it means just to be surrounded. Think of the various people who through the ages are singing this psalm to one another in worship. Surely early on, it was the Israelites who were actually in slavery in Babylon. They have been taken from the promised land because of their rebellion. Their king has been killed. They have been put in lines, the men with fishhooks in their lips, to take them to a foreign land. Now they are entirely surrounded by an enemy who oppresses them, who enslaves them. And they sing, I am surrounded by my enemy. And then finally, when they are released a generation later, they go back and remember to rebuild Jerusalem with Nehemiah. But the nations surround them and mock them and laugh at them and will not help them. Why are you building a wall? Do you think that you measly little Israelites can defend yourself against us? And then later, in the upper room, it is the disciples with the Jewish leaders who are threatening to arrest them and to arrest their leader. And they are saying, we are surrounded, we are surrounded. But no less reality is Jesus himself who leads in the worship song, who actually, can you imagine Jesus saying the words, verse 11, they surrounded me on every side, surrounded me. They surrounded me like bees. Verse 13, I was pushed hard. So that I was falling. Oh, Lord, take this cup from me. But not my will, your will be done. I was pushed hard, and all the enemy surrounds me. Our hearts somehow know the necessity of not just echoing the goodness, but echoing the reality of the distress. And the psalmist actually allows us to do it. It was so hard, it pushed me hard. But the end of 13 is so beautiful. But the Lord helped me. There's the language of helper again. Even in the midst of the struggle, even in the midst of the pain, the Lord is there to help. He is my helper. He's not waiting for me to get it fixed. He's not waiting for the enemy entirely to, but he's here to help. And that we may need to remember many times, present and future.
2: Heavenly Father, the Holy Spirit inspired those who wrote these scriptures so that we would know your divine nature and your heart of compassion. You wanted people like us in every situation and generation to know your heart and your power to help us. So we pray for that power and that love right now. Assure us of grace that is greater than all our sin and of Christ's power to rescue us from circumstances we can't figure out or control. We ask you to forgive us so that we can live for you. And we ask you to change our hearts so that fear and anger, anxiety and resentment fade into the distance because we are so close to you. Assure us that whatever is troubling us is no surprise to you. We know you now. And we know you've got this. And you've got us in the palm of your hand. We are loved and secure forever. So now we rest our hearts in your heart. In Jesus' name, amen.
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15: 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Welcome to Living Waters, the radio ministry of God's Life Christian Church that offers the refreshing truth of God's Word, where scriptures are taught without apology or compromise. 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

0: There is a word that everybody loves to hear. 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But when the Bible speaks about freedom, it is not talking about the kind of freedom the world advertises. The world says freedom means I can do whatever I want. But God says freedom means I am no longer bound by sin, no longer controlled by the flesh, no longer enslaved to the devil, and no longer trapped by my old self. The world thinks holiness is restriction, but holiness, it is liberation. It is freedom. Join Bishop Bethea now as he shares these valuable truths from the Word of God with this message on holy living is living free.
1: It is holy living is living free. Holy living is living free. Amen. So if you want to live free, then you just want to ask Holy Spirit to help you to live holy. Amen. My reference text in your bulletin, I'm going to use a couple of them. Amen. Throughout the message. But my the focal one, amen, is from Romans, the 6th chapter and the 22nd verse. Romans, the 6th chapter, verse 22. And it reads, But now being made free from sin and become servants to God, ye have your fruit unto holiness and the end, what? Everlasting life. We have our fruit unto holiness and the end, everlasting life. Amen. Now, when you hear the word free, everybody wants something free. There's a word that everybody loves to hear, even myself. That's free. All of us love to hear that word free. And people want free food. They want free gifts. They want free time. They want free travel. We want free speech. We want free access. We want free everything, right? And so then we are wanting free, free, free. But when the Bible speaks about freedom, is not talking about the kind of freedom that the world advertised that we should desire. The world says freedom means I can do whatever I want. Is that not true? Most of us, including myself, as long as I can do what I want to do, I felt like I was experiencing freedom. Amen. As long as, you know, but as I shared before in another message on this, freedom without structure is no freedom at all. Amen. And so then the world says freedom mean I can do whatever I want to, but God says freedom mean I am no longer bound by sin. Amen. No longer controlled by my flesh, no longer enslaved to the devil, and no longer trapped by my old self and my old nature. So true freedom is whenever we come out from a fake life and come into a real life. And what do I mean by that? A fake life is the life that I'm living apart from God's purpose and plan for my life. So as a sinner, everything about me and my life was a fake. It wasn't true about me. It wasn't real about me. It was only after you and I received Jesus Christ that we began to start living the real life, the life that God put us in our mother's womb to live. Up until then, whatever I'm living, whatever you were living, it was just a facsimile of the real thing, but it wasn't the real thing. Amen. Only whenever we come into our true being, and our true being is coming into a relationship and fellowship with the Lord of Lords and King of Kings. Amen. So when we think about holiness, the world think holiness is restriction. They think for you to pursue a holy life, it is restriction. And the sad thing is, there's some Christians that also think if you pursue holiness, you're pursuing a restricted life. But no, holiness is liberation. Holiness is what calls us to really experience freedom. You know, the one thing that I've noticed about freedom is whenever you're serving the Lord, you're actually free from your age. I don't think nobody understands what I mean. When you're serving the Lord, you're actually freed from your age. where when you get a certain age, there should be certain things you can't do or should not be able to do. But I found that as long as I'm in his presence, I don't have a quote-unquote limitation to the number. Are you following what I'm saying? And so there's a lot of areas in our life we will find out that we are actually free from. See, if you're free according to God's freedom, the Bible said that freedom is everlasting life. The Bible also talks about him restoring the years of our youth. Amen. When you and I experience the freedom of God, we experience a youth that baffles a lot of people. Amen. It actually baffles people. People are like, well, how can you do that? You're not supposed to be able to do that. But there's nothing in God's word that says I'm not supposed to be able to do it. Are you still with me? So then, when I look at God's freedom, God says I'm no longer bound by sin, no longer controlled by the flesh. So as I said, the world think that holiness is restriction, but holiness is liberation. Now, I want to say that because I want to get it clear, because there are so many people, even in the church, that will tell you when you get serious about the Lord, then the fun stop. Everything good stop. Everything that you like stop. No, that's just the opposite. When you get serious about the Lord, everything that you're supposed to like, you will like. So you got to understand, we're liking some things that's not real. Anytime I want to do what I want to do with no constraints and no nothing, I need you to know that I am at that time living as a stranger to myself, because I am not free. Either I'm experiencing the freedom of God, or I'm experiencing enslavement to the devil. There ain't no in-betweens there. There's no, I can be doing God's will a little bit and be doing the devil's, you know, let the devil have a little say-so too. Let me share something with you. If the devil have any say-so, God is not involved. Let me say that again. If the devil have any say-so about your decisions, you need to know that God will not partner with the devil in your life. He's either going to be good Lord of all or not Lord at all. He's going to be Lord of all, or he's going to allow the devil to be Lord of all. It's up to you and I what we choose. Amen. So then, as I said, the world think holiness is restriction. The world think obedience to God is bondage. There's so many people in their mindset, oh, if I obey God, I'll be in bondage. I won't be able to do this, and I won't be able to do that. Oh, my life will become boring. You know, I become lawyer to my wife if you're married, lawyer to my husband if you're married. I become lawyer to my family. I become lawyer to God and all of that. That's bondage. To some people, they don't want to stop what they are doing and start doing what God wants us to do. And I will assure you this, when you and I say, Lord, not my will, but thy will be done, that's when you will come into your real person and experience real freedom. Up until then, we are not, don't matter how it look, listen, I done been there, done that. I know, I thought that, listen, as long as I can do what I want to do and how I want to do it, then I'm a free man. But that's not what the truth is. It's a lie. Remember, the devil is a liar and the father of all liars. Amen. Hallelujah. So then, as I said, the world think that obedience to God is bondage, but no, obedience to God is the only path. And I'm going to say that again, the only path to true liberty, a true freedom. There is no other way to experience freedom other than obey God. Amen. And so then the world think that surrender to Christ takes away joy. However, but surrender to Christ is the beginning of joy. And this joy is the joy that don't supposed to be stolen. Jesus said, let no man steal your joy. So a lot of people, like they say, oh, if I get serious about this Christian thing, I won't have no joy. I won't have no joy. No, a person may look free on the outside and still be a slave on the inside. Another person may be called a servant in society, amen, and yet be the freest person in the room. Why? Because the Son has made him free indeed. So today I came to declare this truth, and I want to make it as clear as I can make it. Amen. When a person received Christ, as Lord and Savior and begin to pursue a holy life, that person is experiencing a life of holiness, and that life of holiness will cause them to experience free living or living free. So holy living is living free. So then when I look at that, freedom from sin is real freedom. As long as I am sinning, as long as you are sinning, there is no freedom in our life. No matter what it looked like, no matter what it seemed like, no matter what it feel like, there is no freedom. Real freedom comes from the freedom from sin. And what is the biggest sin I got to free myself from? I got to free myself from self. Because that's been what I've been thinking that's been in control. Even though self is controlled by the devil, but I'm thinking that I'm in control. A lot of us think that there's things we're doing that we're in control of, but you need to understand, the devil knows what he's doing.
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1: A lot of us think that there's things we're doing that we're in control of, but you need to understand, the devil knows what he's doing. If he can get you and I distracted with A, B, C, or D, or whatever, he knows. God will not get no worship. God will not get no praise. There will be no prayer life going on. There will be nothing about our life that will cause people to see that we've been transformed. And this is what the devil wants. He wants us to, you know, think that we're okay. But there's nothing that anybody can see about our life that says, you must be a Christian. Or there's something different about you. Are you following what I'm saying? So if I'm blending in with the world and going with the world, I'm not free, because the world is not free. Amen. Amen. I got friends yet? Give me some time. Amen. Amen. That's where freedom begins. Freedom begins where we are delivered from sin. And our reference text that I read, it says, now being made free from sin. Now being made free from sin. And become what? Servants to God. And that's the key. It's a progress. First of all, we get delivered from sin. God save us. And then after that, God want us to know he didn't save us just to save us. He saved us to be his servants. Amen. And then as his servant, we should be bearing fruit of holiness, because it says, ye have your fruit unto holiness. Amen. And then we're saved. We become his servants, and we begin to serve and live in such a way that bear the fruit of holiness. And then it says we have the end will be everlasting life. So I need you to understand, if you're thinking about everlasting life and trying to bypass those other two areas, the areas of God freeing us from sin, being saved, and us becoming his servant, I need you to know that hell is your home. No matter what you think, no matter what anybody have told you, no matter what, if I don't follow the process, the process is being saved, committing my life to Christ, and let the way that I live bear the fruit of holiness, then I have life eternal. Amen. Hallelujah. So then he says that, Romans says in 6:22, but now being made free from sin. So this is where freedom begins. Not freedom to sin, but freedom from sin. So now if I get saved and I'm still trying to sin, I have my wires crossed as to what salvation means. Salvation means I'm free from sin, not free to sin. And this is where a lot of people kind of get it, where, listen, I'm free. I can do whatever I want to. Well, as a child of God, we are not free to sin. We are free from sin. Amen. So sin is a hard, hard taskmaster. Sin promised pleasure, but pays pain. Sin promised pleasure, but pays pain. Sin promised excitement, but end in emptiness. We may look, it may start out good, good. Anybody ever been to a movie? And you watch the movie from the beginning to the end. And at the end, you say to yourself, where's the rest of it? You know, you didn't finish. And this is what sin does. It's just like a movie. You watch it and you get you all excited and ready for the next part and next part. And in the end, you just like, well, where's the rest of it? It just stops.

Amen. Hallelujah. And so sin promised life, but lead to death. Sin promised that you will be in control, but after a while you discover that you are no longer the one in control, but it's the devil. That's what sin will do. Sin, we will learn that sin is controlling us instead of us controlling sin. Amen. Sin is a slave master, and this is the kind of slavery that sin puts us in. Sin enslaves our mind. Sin enslaves the body. So it gets our mind, and once the mind, once it controls the mind, then it tells the body what to do. Sin also enslaves our conscience. After a while, our conscience is seared because sin says that you don't have to repent of that. Yeah, I know you hear the truth, and I know you know what the truth is, and I know you know that God expects you to do the truth, but because sin has then got into the picture, our conscience is seared, so we are not even moved or convicted anymore. That's what sin does. Sin enslaves our habits. We start having habits that brings no glory to God, bring no help to our own self, but we get habits that will definitely show that the devil is in control of our mind. It enslaves our desires. So the things that we desire is not that we desire the things of God. We desire the things of everything else but God. As a matter of fact, we have the desires that the devil gives us, not the desires that God gives us. It enslaves the will. A lot of us just don't have the willpower to do certain things. And when I say certain things, the willpower to obey God. Because once sin get into the picture, my desire or my drive is no longer to please God, it's to please myself or to please somebody else, but it's not pleasing God. So as I said, it enslaves the mind, the body, the conscience, amen, our habits, our desires. It enslaves, amen, our will, amen. So many people say, I can stop whenever I want. And I've said that to myself, you know, when I was doing things in the world, it's like, I can stop this anytime I get ready. Yeah. Okay, well then I'm the only one that needs to be saved. Amen. But the truth of the matter is, but they cannot stop. Why they can't stop whenever they get ready? You want me to tell you why? Because sin is the taskmaster. And as long as sin is the master, you're going to do what the master say. So it chains the heart. It hardens our conscience and it blinds our soul. This is what sin does. It gets us to where we just cannot break loose. Amen. Until the Son make us free. The Bible say, who the Son made free is what? Free indeed. So if I'm going to live the freedom that the Son gave, then I'm going to resist the bondage and the enslavement that sin gave. Hallelujah. Amen. So then, but thank be to God. Hallelujah. The gospel declares that there is freedom in Christ. Jesus did not come just to forgive us. He came to deliver us. Hallelujah. He did not die merely to cover our sins. Amen. No, he died to break sin power in our life. So he didn't die just to wash away our sin. No, no, no. He died so that the power that sin have in our conscience, in our mind, in our habits, in our desires, the power that sin has, Jesus came to break the chains of it. Amen. And John, the 8th chapter and the 34th verse, amen, it says, whosoever, I'm just going to just read it, whosoever committed sin is the what? Servant of sin. When I sin, when you sin, we become the servant to the master that we obey. See, you can't do good without obeying something. Amen. And you can't do bad without obeying something. So then they have a song, an old country song, and it says, you're going to serve somebody. It may be the devil and it may be the Lord, but you're going to serve somebody. And then Jesus put it in scripture. He said, listen. You're never in control. He said, either you're going to gather with me and let me be in control of your life, or you're going to scatter against me, letting the devil be in control of your life. So there ain't no time, as much as we've been deceived, we've never, ever, ever, ever, ever, ever, ever, ever been in control.

0: Never. There's something behind the scenes that is telling us to do everything we do. So either we are going to allow Holy Spirit as a Christian to show us what to do, or we are going to say that we're a Christian but still allow the devil to show us what to do. Hallelujah. It's up to us. It's up to us. Amen. But we're talking about how holy living is free living. Amen. Hallelujah. So then, as I said, thanks be to God who declared that Jesus came to make us free. Amen. And John is saying, whosoever committed sin is the servant of sin. Amen. That means that sin is not just an action. It's a master. Sin is not just an action. It's a master. Because usually when you sin, you'll realize that you're being driven to do it again and driven to do it again and driven to do it again. So it's just not an action. Just because you fall short one time, it actually becomes a master. Amen. And so when a person keeps practicing sin without repentance, they become mastered by it.
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14: This is a day when you and I need to know what we believe and why we believe it, lest we, too, be carried away by every wind of doctrine. Why do you think that so many people who are church members know so little about what they believe, cannot defend their faith? They knock on your door and they start asking you a bunch of questions, and if you're not prepared, they throw you off course. Here's the thing you ask them every time. Explain to me, who is Jesus? Then ask them this question, is he God? When they say no, you have identified the problem right there.
15: Are you confident in what you believe about God? Today on In Touch, the teaching ministry of Dr. Charles Stanley, we'll hear a warning. If we believe something that sounds reasonable without first checking it against Scripture, we could be headed for trouble. Stay with us and find motivation to know, believe, and defend the truth in part two of Does It Matter What You Believe? Let's listen in to Dr. Stanley's message.
14: Does it make a difference what you believe? Yes, it does. Now, think about this from two lights. Number one, just plain old human reasoning says it does make a difference what I believe. Why? Because every single facet of your life and mine is affected by what we believe. There's no part of our life that's not affected by what we believe. Now, that doesn't mean that you and I can't counteract what we believe or do something that we know is certainly a contradiction to what we believe in. But the truth is, for the most part, primarily, 99% of the time, what we believe governs and guides and dictates and determines our decision-making process and our conduct, conversation, our character, every facet of our life. And so the question is, does it matter what you and I believe? Plain old human reasoning says yes. Anything that affects my decisions in life and affects every facet of my life certainly is important. It does matter what you believe. But not only just plain human reasoning, but also, for example, the warnings of the Scripture concerning false doctrine and error. Turn to John chapter 8 for a moment. John chapter 8, and if you will look at the 24th verse, and listen to what he says in this 24th verse. Jesus is talking to the Pharisees, and they're doubting who he is and arguing with him and so forth and denying who he is. And so he says in verse 24, he said, I said therefore to you that you shall die in your sins, for unless you believe that I am he who I say I am, he says you shall die in your sins. Does it make any difference what you believe? Jesus says, yes, it does. If you don't believe that he is who he says a person will die in their sins. And the Bible says the wages of sin is death. The gift of God is eternal life through Jesus Christ our Lord. It is appointed unto man once to die, and after this the judgment. If a person dies in their sins, that means they die without Christ and are absolutely hopelessly and helplessly lost. Does it make any difference what you believe? Yes, it does. With that in mind, what I'd like to do is to give you five very basic reasons why you and I should be able to make a defense, that is to declare to someone else what we believe. Now, what's the first one? So they all start with P. You've got a P for each finger. There are five of them. Very important. Jot these down. First of all, by knowing what I believe, it prevents us from being misled by error and false doctrine. Be careful that what you believe is not based on what you heard from somebody who's very charismatic, I'm not talking about denominations, in their personality, someone who is very eloquent, someone who is very persuasive, and someone who's smooth. Be careful. In other words, what you and I believe is not based on what somebody said, but what does God teach? And so therefore, when he said to Timothy, watch out, be careful, over and over and over again, he's telling young Timothy whom he's taught. And Timothy and Peter are saying to others also, watch out for false doctrine, error, those who are teaching those things that satisfy them. But not only them, I want you to look at another couple of passages here, because if you'll notice what he says also, look in Ephesians chapter 4 for a moment. Ephesians chapter 4, Paul in this fourth chapter talking about the church and talking about the responsibility, for example, of pastors and teachers. In fact, when he describes the gifts to the church, he calls them pastor teachers because that's what God intended them to be, pastors and teachers, not just pastors, but pastor teachers. And listen to what he says. He says, now, it is the responsibility of the pastor and teacher to teach the people, for example, instruct them. Then he says, if we do this and do it well, verse 14, as a result, we will no longer be children tossed here and there by waves and carried about by every wind of doctrine, by the trickery of men, by craftiness in deceitful scheming. But rather, he says, speaking the truth in love, we are to grow up in all aspects unto him who is the head, even Christ. So what is the responsibility of a pastor? The responsibility of a pastor is to teach the truth, instruct in the ways of God so that people will do what? They will understand what the Bible teaches. They will develop a belief system that is based squarely on the Word of God. They will begin to formulate their own theology. And if somebody says, well, I don't understand theology, that's just simply a study of God. Every single believer here has one. That is, you have some ideas, you have some beliefs about God. The truth is, we want to be sure that they are beliefs that are doctrinally sound, that is, are biblically based. Now, listen, here's the thing I want to say again. You must not be caught up by some charismatic personality or somebody who's eloquent or somebody who is so enthusiastic you think, well, how could they be wrong when they're so enthusiastic? Very easily. This is a day when you and I need to know what we believe and why we believe it, lest we, too, be carried away by every wind of doctrine. Why do you think, for example, one particular sect works on the believers, people who are already members of churches, why don't they go out trying to win people who primarily don't even claim anything? Because they know that so many people who are church members know so little about what they believe, cannot defend their faith. They knock on your door and they start asking you a bunch of questions. And if you're not prepared, they throw you off course. Here's the thing you ask them every time. Explain to me, who is Jesus? Then ask them this question, is he God? When they say no, you have identified the problem right there. They're just some questions that identify who the person is and what they're up to. Is there any way to be saved other than through the shed blood of Jesus Christ and our faith in his atoning death at Calvary plus nothing? If they say yes, there's something. Oh, now you've got to keep the Sabbath. You've got to do this. Shut the door, because they're totally off base. It's very important you and I know what we believe, because listen, remember, you are developing a biblical grid through which every single thing you hear goes through that grid in your mind, and you're able to identify error, false doctrine, truth. And if we had that entrenched in our minds and our hearts, we'd be strong and firm in the things of God. So number one, we said the first reason is we certainly do want to protect ourselves from that kind of false doctrine that's out there and out there so prevalent today. Everywhere you turn, you find it. So first of all, we want to prevent ourselves from being misled by errant false doctrine. The second thing is this. We want to be able to, listen, we want to be able to not only prevent ourselves from being misled, but we also want to be able to protect ourselves, listen, from fear and intimidation. Listen to what he says. Verse 14. 1 Peter now 3. Even if you should suffer for the sake of righteousness, you are blessed. Do not fear their intimidation. Do not be troubled. Set Christ the Lord in your life. Be ready to make a defense. Now, for example, people say to you, well, tell me why you believe what you believe. Now listen, how can I defend something if I don't know what I believe about it? How can I explain to someone what I believe if I don't know what I believe? That's why it's so very, very important we know what we believe and why we believe it. And so when he says, always be prepared, what does that mean? That means I've got to study some. It means I've got to search the Word. That means I've got to compare what I read with the Word of God and decide in my mind, what is it I do believe? I guarantee you that most of the people here, most of you, work around somebody who has a set of beliefs that have nothing to do with the Word of God, or maybe some who have a little mixture of the Word of God. And if they said to you, well, now, exactly tell me what you believe about moral standards. Tell me what your moral standards are. And more than likely, they're heading you in a different direction or heading you in a particular direction. Suppose somebody came to you and said, you know, I just feel guilty all the time. What do I do about it? What would you say to them? You see, he says, always being ready, he says, to make a defense, always being ready to tell a reason why. Now, more than likely, most of you know what you believe about some things, at least most things, but if somebody said, well, now, why do you believe that? Do they not have a right to ask and to expect us to give an answer? And that's why he says it so strongly here. He says, always be ready. Always be ready to give them a reason for what you believe. Now, your kids have walked up to you and said, well, now, why should I do that? Just because I said so. Now, you know what? No kid's going to accept that. If you give them a reason why they're not to do something or why they're to do something, then, you know, a kid can pick that up. But if you say, just because I said so, well, that's like me saying, well, I believe that just because that's the way I believe and that's it. No. Here's what he says. He says, always be ready to defend, to give a reason for what you believe. So first of all, I want to prevent myself from being deceived by false doctrine and error. Secondly, I certainly want to protect myself from being intimidated by somebody who's going to attack my faith. So therefore, I'm going to discover what I believe and why I believe it and be able to defend it. Well, there's the third thing I want you to jot down. That's this. And that is preparation. Listen, preparation to answer those people who have an honest question and who honestly are seeking the truth. You think about this. We've got a whole world of people out there who are lost as they can be, a world of people out there who are hurting over all kinds of things. People who really and truly would like to know the truth. They want to know the truth. They're searching for the truth. And evidence of that is all the letters we get from people all over the world who are searching for truth, hungering for truth. You think about how many people who feel hopeless and helpless and insecure, and health-wise, they're hurting. Some of them in the hospital. The doctors already told them you don't have long to live. And you know what? 1,000 things are going through their mind. Don't have long to live. What's going to happen when I die? Where am I going? I've heard all kinds of things. I've heard that you go to purgatory. What's that? I've heard you go to hell. What's that? I heard you go to heaven. How am I going to get there? I wonder if somebody can tell me, listen, we don't understand how many people out there who deeply, deep down inside want to know the truth. Listen, we need to know what we believe. We need to know why we believe it so we can say to someone who's facing death, someone who's in a great time of difficulty and hardship and pain and trouble, tribulations and trials and difficulties. They don't know which way to turn. They don't know what to do. You and I should be able to say, here's what God says. We should be able to say, well, here's what the Bible says. And so there are multitudes of people out there who desperately hungering and thirsting to know the truth because they're scared. They're afraid of life. They're afraid of death. They're insecure about lots of things. They're looking for somebody who can give them something that's solid, something that they can live by, something they can die by. So first of all, I want to prevent myself from being deluded or being deceived by error and false doctrine. I want to protect myself, I want to protect you from being intimidated and fearful of those people who will attack what you believe. And thirdly, we certainly want to be prepared for those people who genuinely want to know the truth. The fourth reason is this: so that you and I may be persuasive in our expression or our presentation of what we believe, so we can be persuasive. It isn't just to protect myself from intimidation and fear and prepare myself to speak to those people who really want to know the truth and to prevent myself from being deceived by error and false doctrine. But listen, to be persuasive. Now, suppose, for example, you walked up to me and you said, tell me the truth. What do you believe about heaven? And I suppose I said, well, here's what I think heaven's probably, well, the last book of the Bible, a couple of those chapters of that, you know what? Nobody's persuaded by that. Now listen carefully so you don't misunderstand. It is not that you and I save anybody or persuade anybody to be a Christian. It is the work of the Holy Spirit in you and in me that makes the difference. It is Christ in us, in the presence of the Holy Spirit, the Spirit of God speaking through us. It may be man or woman's voice, but it is the work and the ministry and the power of God. Anybody who takes credit for it is a fool. It's the work of God. But on the other hand, God chooses people like you and myself and others. He chooses our voice. He chooses our mind to do what? To instruct them in the way of truth. Now, he says, always be ready to make a declaration of what you believe, to defend it, to speak it, to tell the reason why. Why? Because if I'm ready and I'm prepared, I can say it with authority. I can say it with conviction. I can say it sincerely. I can say it persuasively. Now, you will not convince anybody of much if you don't have any conviction by it. If I'm convicted about it, then I'm going to speak with authority about it. Now, I don't mean you have to be eloquent. I'm simply saying this. You know, with all the sincerity of your heart, if you have a deep, abiding conviction about something, when you say it, it's going to have a ring to it that it will not have otherwise. We're living in a day when it is absolutely essential to know the truth. You and I have, listen, we have a responsibility to speak, listen, with authority and conviction. Listen, that conviction is based on two things. Number one, it is what the Word of God teaches. And secondly, it is what is going on in our life. Now, you can't just say, well, here's what I believe. Hallelujah, praise God. Glory to God, hallelujah. Well, glory to God, hallelujah is fine if you can give me a biblical basis for telling me what you believe. If I'm going to be persuasive, I've got to know the truth. I've got to believe the truth, and I have to have a conviction about it. It means, man, I'm not deviating from this. You see, if you're not convicted and you're not persuaded and you're not settled, when you start talking to somebody else and you're a little bit foggy and a little bit hazy and a little bit wobbling, you're trying to sweeten it up so they'll feel good. I'm here to tell you, you know what? They're not persuaded by that. They're not convicted by that, and not much is going to happen. Last reason I want to give you, why you and I should absolutely know what we believe and why we believe it and be able to defend it. Our personal relationship with God. You know what? The more I study the Word of God, the more I understand, listen, what the Bible teaches about Him, the more excited I get. Because our strength of faith toward God, our belief in Him, our trust in Him, is primarily based on what the Word of God says about Him and what we believe the Word of God says about Him. Because listen, what I believe is not the authority. The authority is this book. And if what I believe does not match this, then I need to give up what I believe and change my beliefs. Now, here's what I want you to see. Think about this one aspect of your Christian life alone. Think about your prayer life. You get on your knees and you talk to God. You're going to have lots of questions about lots of things. But suppose you know God is not only the Creator, but the one who loved you so much, He had this awesome plan of redemption. And He loved you so much, He sent His only begotten Son to the world who died on the cross to pay your sin debt in full. And that God chose, listen, God chose to crucify His Son. That's the reason He loves you the way He does and the way He expresses it in that whole encounter at the crucifixion. Suppose you begin to understand that God is living on the inside of you in the presence of the Holy Spirit. Suppose you begin to understand what unconditional love is all about. And suppose you begin to understand and you begin to think about all the promises that He's made in His Word concerning answered prayer. And suppose you begin to understand that He's immutable, that He's absolutely unchangeable, that He is absolutely faithful, that every single attribute of God is the epitome of all that it possibly could be. And here's what happens. Every time you and I learn something new about Almighty God, you know what happens? Our faith in Him, our strength in our faith, everything gets stronger and stronger. Our convictions become stronger and stronger because we get deeper, more wonderful insights into who God is like. Does it make a difference what I believe? Yes, it does. So what are you going to do? Get so busy and get so full of other things and allow yourself to be so materialistic that the most important thing that your kids need is they need an explanation of this book. You say, well, I'm leaving that to the pastors. You can't do that. You know why? It doesn't make any difference what a pastor teaches. Your children watch you. And because they love you more than they love the pastor, which is the right thing, more than likely they're going to do what you do rather than what somebody else says. I cannot tell you. Please listen to me. I cannot tell you how extremely important it is. You give your children a belief system that is based upon the Word of God, something they live by and something they die by. Now, here's what happens. Now, look at this passage of Scripture, and I think about all that Peter said here in this one verse, always being prepared. Here's what I know. If I understand what I believe and am able to defend it, it will help me in my walk with Him. It will help me in my prayer to Him. It will help me in my service for Him. And it will certainly help me in my worship of Him. Very important, you know what you believe. Father, we love You and praise You. Thank You for Your precious Word. Thank You that what we believe does make a difference. We can face all kinds of difficulties with assurance and confidence. We can face death with absolute assurance that absent from the body, present with the Lord, nothing to intimidate us or to cause us to fear. Thank You for saying, I'll never leave You nor forsake You. And all of us who've lived with You a pretty good while know that You've never left us nor forsaken us, not one single time. Thy Word is truth, and our life becomes an expression of that truth as we follow You. We just say, bless Your holy name today. In Jesus' name, amen.
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16: 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With an explanation for that, here's a moment with Charles Stanley.
17: The baptism of the Holy Spirit is this. When a person receives Jesus Christ as their personal Savior, the Holy Spirit comes into that person's life and seals them as a child of God. The baptism of the Holy Spirit is the act whereby God sends the Spirit of God, the Holy Spirit, into your life to live within you for all eternity. The fact that He seals us and that He indwells us separates us from the rest of the world because we are children of God. Now, somebody will say, well, does that mean you get all the Holy Spirit you're going to get when you're saved? So let me just be careful how I answer this. You have all of the Holy Spirit you need forever when you're saved. Now, how much of you He has is a whole different question. Then it's a matter of the surrender of my life to Him. And so the Holy Spirit anoints us for the work that He calls us to do. He gives us instruction. He's our teacher. And I wouldn't even think about walking out on a platform to speak the gospel if I didn't know that He was in me and had prepared me and was there to enable me to say what I need to say.
16: The Holy Spirit enables and equips every humble believer to do what God calls them to do. Learn more about living the Christian life at our website, intouch.org. 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
23: 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As you do, remember that even these things are the fruits of freedom, the benefits of a stable government, civilizational order. For 250 years, a quarter of a millennium now, our nation has benefited from these gifts. Yes, there's plenty to be concerned about as we look at the health of our nation in recent days. We are, and this is not hyperbole, more polarized than the upheavals I lived through in the late 60s and early 1970s. We have a lot of work to do. And yet, and I really believe this, we have a lot to be thankful for. America is still, as my old friend Bill Bennett has said, the last best hope. On behalf of Salem Media, have a great 4th of July. I'm Hugh Hewitt.
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0: Aloha. Welcome to A Chosen Generation with Daryl Skinner, pastor of Calvary Chapel, Pearl Harbor. In Paul's letter to the Romans, he rejoices in the gospel of Jesus Christ, saying, "For I am not ashamed of the gospel of Christ, for it is the power of God to salvation for everyone who believes." We'll dive deep in the wonders of God's amazing mercy and grace as Pastor Daryl Skinner teaches from the book of Romans, next on A Chosen Generation.
1: Romans chapter 1, we're going to take in verses 18 to 32. I call it the devolution of mankind, the devolution of mankind. Paul the Apostle wrote for us in Romans chapter 1, a beautiful discourse of his credentials in God, as well as the justification by faith. He says, "The just shall live by faith." And that's very important for us to realize this. We live by faith in the Son of God and Him only. We're not part of a religious system. We're part of a relationship with Jesus Christ. That's who we are, and that's what we do. That's who we believe in, and He's the one that will guide us and lead us and help us in all things of life as we trust in Him and we pray through Him. Jesus said, "If you ask anything in my name, I will do it, that the Father may be glorified in the Son." So thus we pray to Him and through Him to our Heavenly Father, and God will bless us. So it says here in verse 16, "For I am not ashamed of the gospel of Christ, for it is the power of God to salvation, and for everyone who believes, for the Jew first and also for the Greek. For in it the righteousness of God is revealed from faith to faith, as it is written, the just shall live by faith." This righteousness of God is revealed in whom? Jesus Christ. As we come to faith in Him, as asking Him to be our Lord and our Savior, we're born again of the Holy Spirit. We're now clothed in the righteousness of Christ. God sees you in His righteousness, not in your sinfulness. Praise the Lord. And thus we can go to a righteous heaven because Jesus will take us there. But then Paul turns the corner and he talks about the whole world being guilty. Guilty of sin. Everybody is guilty. There's none righteous, no, not one, the Bible declares, for all have sinned and fallen short of the glory of God. Amen? So we find this, "For the wrath of God is revealed from heaven," the wrath of God is revealed from heaven against all ungodliness and unrighteousness of men who suppress the truth in unrighteousness. In this particular passage, I want to talk to you about four steps to the devolution of mankind, the devolution of mankind. Step number one, we have the conscious rebellion in verses 18 and 19. Conscious rebellion. In step number two, we're going to find in verse 20, there's a creation rejection. In verses 21 to 23, there's going to be a cranial corruption. And then in step four is going to be verses 24 to 32, a carnal contamination. So let's begin with step number one, a conscious rebellion, verses 18 and 19. "For the wrath of God is revealed from heaven against all ungodliness." Those who do not want to believe in God, they're going to rebel against God. They don't want to have God in their life. And unrighteousness, they don't want to live according to God's moral ways. They don't want to live according to His virtues and integrity and righteousness. He says, "And unrighteousness of men," that is all ungodliness and all unrighteousness of men, "who suppress the truth in unrighteousness." They're going to suppress the truth. They don't want the truth to get out about God. They want to tell you the fairy tale of evolution, that you came from a little slime, some amino acids in the ocean, you know, they mixed together and then became this slime that came out of the ocean, you know, this beast came out of the ocean, then it grew legs, and then it walked, and then pretty soon it became a monkey, and pretty soon it all became us, through billions and billions and billions of years, you know, quite so. And they give us these lies. I remember the guy Huxley, he was a devout atheist and a teacher of, proclaimer of evolutionism and of evolution, and there he was interviewed, he says, "Why do you guys cling to this so much and reject God?" He goes, "Well, if there really is a God, then we all have to change our ways. We don't want to change our ways because we love our immoralities." I'm paraphrasing a bit, but that's basically what he said. In other words, we've got to propagate this, what we think is our truth, which is actually a deception and lie, to eliminate the other. But you can't eliminate God. It's impossible to eliminate God. Then he says this. He says, "Because what may be known of God is manifest in them, for God has shown it to them." God has shown it to us. Manifest in us. Everyone knows the existence of a creator. He created us. You can Believe what you want, but no matter what, there's a creator. Pride is in the heart, is at the heart of mankind's conscious rebellion. Pride. An unwillingness to admit that one is wrong, that he or she has sin in their heart, mind, soul, and spirit. We're not basically good, but rather the Bible declares we're basically evil. This is a great misconception amongst humanity. Oh, we're just really good people. We're all good, but just people grew up in a wrong environment. No, they choose the evil because they want to be evil. They choose wickedness because they want to be wicked. Jeremiah 17, 9 to 10 tells us the truth. The heart is deceitful above all things, and what's it say? Desperately wicked. Desperately wicked. Who can know it? I, the Lord, search the heart. I test the mind, even to give every man according to his ways, according to the fruit of his doings. You're going to reap what you sow. If you want to live in immorality, you may get some type of venereal disease, sexually transmitted disease, for a lifetime. You don't want to do that. We need help. We need a transformation. How do we get the transformation? It only comes through Jesus Christ. I want to not be controlled by evil. You can do good, you can do evil, but you still got that evilness within you. It becomes habitual evilness. And it seems like the older we get, the worse we get in our evilness or our immoralities because we keep wanting to satisfy our flesh. When we're little ones, we may tell a lie, we may take something, we won't share and so forth. But as we get older, we engage ourselves in all kinds of evil propensities and we become more and more wicked. And some people become very, very wicked. You ever ask yourself, how does a serial killer become a serial killer? Because their conscience has been completely cauterized. The Bible says your conscience can be seared with a hot iron. It's nothing but scar tissue. They have no conscience whatsoever. They become very, very evil and wicked. We're killing people. It bothers them. In fact, it becomes a form of entertainment for them and a conquest for them, which is viciously evil. And God will take care of them one glorious day in their judgment. But Jesus tells us the way to be transformed, to have a victory over the evilness that's within us so that we become people that are doing good things and righteous things in life. He says to Nicodemus, the religious man, you must be born again. You must be born again. We need the power of the Holy Spirit to supernaturally change us. This is the work of God within us. We receive the Holy Spirit and he supernaturally tells us what is evil, what is wicked, what's immoral. And then he begins to give us the victories over those sinful practices and traits. Because why? God loves you. God doesn't want you to reap what you sow. He wants you to change what you're going to sow so that you will reap goodness and righteousness and truth all the time. He wants us to bear the fruit of the Spirit, not the fruit of wickedness, not the fruit of the world, not the fruit of the flesh. He wants us to bear the fruit of the Spirit, which is love and joy and peace, meekness, temperance, faithfulness, gentleness, self-control, righteousness, goodness, and truth. He wants us, this is the fruit that we are to produce. These are our goals in life, to be that type of individual, because God wants us to be the type of individual, and we want to love God with all of our heart, mind, soul, and strength. So we want to be born again, as Jesus declared, that which is flesh, but that which is spirit. You must be born again. That's our message as Christians. We need to hear that message all the time, coming from us to others in this world. Even to those that are religious and not living according to the Word of God, we realize they're just religious, they're not saved. We must be bold believers and we must be loving believers, but we must have our speech seasoned with salt. We must tell the truth to people about this life and the life after thereof. That, hey, you're going to go to heaven, this is how you do it. You come to Christ. He's the way, the truth, the life. No man comes to the Father except through him. Or you're going to go to hell because you'll reject Jesus Christ. If you start talking to somebody and they have no clue what it means to be born again, just ask them, do you know what it is to be born again? That tells you the whole story. If they don't know what it is to be born again, then now you realize they're not saved. They can be religious, but they're not saved, just like Nicodemus. And thus we need to explain to them, you've got to give your heart to Jesus Christ. Well, I believe in Jesus. No, you've got to give your heart to Jesus Christ. It's 18 inches between heaven and hell. 18 inches from the brain to the heart. You've got to give your heart to Jesus Christ. You don't want to go to hell. And they may argue with you, and they fight with you, but you got to hold your ground. You have to hold your ground always. Now there's some type of thing going on the internet that hell is not eternal, that you just get annihilated. Well, that's doctrine of Seventh-day Adventism. That's doctrine of Jehovah's Witnesses. The Bible says hell is an eternal place. It's a lake of fire where the worm dieth not. Why does Jesus say the worm dieth not? Because it's an eternal place with an eternal judgment. So don't let anybody lie to you about this. I think one of the folks is, I haven't watched the video yet, I need to watch it, but someone's out there saying this, that was a very respected Christian apologist, and he seems like he's going the wrong way. See, here's the problem. Problem is this. People will say, how can a loving God send someone into torment forever? Because the people that go to hell will never change. They will always cry out, crucify him, crucify him. They will always rebel against God. That's their nature. That's who they are. And they don't want to change. That's reality. When the rich man was thrown into Hades, did he repent? No, all he said was, send Lazarus back to tell my brothers about this place. But he didn't say, I'm sorry for what I've done. Please forgive me. No, there was no repentance in this man's heart. He's evil through and through, and he doesn't want to change. He followed the god of this world to the nth degree, to death. And he will follow the devil and the fallen angels all the way to where they're going to be. Their destiny is found, and their destiny is hell, the lake of fire. That's what Jesus said. This is what Jesus said. This is not my words. So let's get rid of this mumbo jumbo sloppy agape stuff. How could a God love you? He knows the hearts of people. He knows they're never going to change. They will always want to fight against him forever and ever and ever, just like the devil does. Do you not think the devil's read the book of Revelation? He knows what it says about his destiny. But does he stop? He's never going to stop. He will always rebel against God because he so desires to be God. He is so full of pride in himself. He's an absolute narcissist, if you will. And he's never going to change. We have to realize this. And people are like this. They don't want God in their life in this life, and they don't want God in the afterlife. They will never want God. So let's stop this mumbo jumbo about how could a loving God. God knows all things. And he is just. He knows far more about people than we do. He knows all things about everyone. If it says that God is not willing that any should perish, but all would come to repentance, that is truly his heart. But if people don't want to come to repentance from unbelief to belief, from turning from sins to turning to the Savior, he paid the ultimate price. Remember this. He paid the ultimate price for our sins. He himself went to the cross for us. What is Jesus' name, title? Emmanuel, God with us. God went to the cross and died for us. We must always realize this, and don't be deceived by this deception of the devil. People aren't going to be tormented in hell forever. They are. Jesus says it's a place of weeping, wailing, gnashing of teeth, where the worm dieth not. It's an everlasting punishment. It says so in Jude, that the angels that rebelled against God back there in Genesis 6, they're going to be cast into an everlasting torment, an everlasting punishment. And so will all people. Once a man dies, the Bible says, then comes the judgment according to Hebrews. I share this with you with great passion because there's great deceptions floating through the body of Christ. We must defeat them and knock them down by the power of God, by the word of God. Without Christ, salvation will face God's wrath from heaven due to our ungodliness, that is our lack of reverence for, devotion to, and worship of the true God, our Creator. This would include our defiance of the first four commandments of the Ten Commandments in Exodus 20. What do the first four commandments read? How do they read? Commandment number one, you shall have no other gods before me. That includes yourself. That includes other religions and their gods. The multiplicity of gods that have existed throughout our world. The Bible says when you worship an idol, you're actually worshiping a demon. And that demon represents some form of a god and religious worship. Commandment number two, you shall not make for yourself a carved image and bow before it. This is idolatry. You don't bow before the statue of Mary. You don't bow before a statue of Jesus. These are statues. That's a religious idolatry. They that worship God must worship him in what? Spirit and in truth. You're born again of the Spirit of truth. Jesus, I'll not leave you as orphans, but I will send the Helper. The Spirit of truth will come into you, and he will lead you into all truth. He will testify of me. We don't bow before images. We don't put on good luck charms. Like if you put a cross around you as a something as a testimony of your witness of Christ, that's fine. But if anything's going to protect you, that you put it on, that's idolatry. Mormons like to have this holy underwear, a holy undergarment that they wear, thinking they're going to be protected. That's idolatry. You're putting faith in underwear. Are you kidding me? Our faith is in the Lord Jesus Christ, period. Nothing else. Not a statue of Mary praying to Mary and so forth. Jesus never taught us to pray to Mary. We're to pray to him. If you ask anything in my name, he never said Mary's name. Commandment number 3, you shall not take the name of the Lord your God in vain. No cursing with the Lord's name, using Jesus' name or God, asking God to do certain things to certain things. You don't do that. It's funny. It's interesting, I should say. I wasn't much of a guy that would swear with God's name, but I did occasionally. I'm talking about before I was saved. Before I was saved, because I don't know, I just something in me said that's not a good thing to say. But I did occasionally, right? And then when you get saved, it's like, why was I saying that? Why was I? I love what I read one time. He goes, the writer says, you know what? Why do we swear in Jesus' name, but we don't swear in the name of Buddha? We don't swear in the name of Muhammad. Someone hits their finger with a hammer, they go, oh, Buddha, Buddha, Buddha. No, they always use Jesus' name, right? Why is that? Because Satan wants to take the greatest name of all, put it to the lowest name of all, that we use it as just another swear word, where we need to honor him and love him and serve him. Amen? He is the greatest of all. He is the Son of God who died for our sins, who loves us and cherishes us. Remember to keep the Sabbath day. Remember the Sabbath day to keep it holy. Remember that the Sabbath now for us is every single day. We've come into the rest of Christ. What do I mean? We worship God 365 days a year. 365 days. Not just on Saturdays. Remember, this is written to the Jewish people, not just on Saturdays. They were called to worship on Saturdays to separate them from other religious systems. And God knew that they would work 7 days a week. He didn't want them to work 7 days a week. So he says, work 6 days and then the seventh one rests. For us, we gather and we worship God as a fellowship, on Sundays. Why? Because that's what the early church did in the book of Acts. They celebrated the resurrection of the Lord Jesus Christ. And yes, we need a day of rest. It's healthy for your body. The Sabbath was made for us, not us for the Sabbath and so forth.

feasts or on the for Sabbaths. He says that in Colossians, I think it's 2:16 or 17, right in there. If I've got there, it could be 3. Anyway, it's in Colossians 2 or 3. So then we find God's wrath will come against us because of our unrighteousness, ungodliness, and unrighteousness. Unrighteousness coincides with the last 6 commandments. Commandment number 5, honor your father and mother. Those, the Bible says in the last days that there'll be a great dishonoring of parents. It says in Timothy. And then it says, thou shalt not murder. That's not speaking of, you might read in one translation, it says, thou shalt not kill. And sometimes people get confused. Well, then I shouldn't be in the military. I shouldn't be a police officer because I might have to kill somebody. Well, it's talking about directly wanting to murder somebody for what you can get from them or because you just don't like them. But to defend ourselves as a nation or defend ourselves as police officers or defend ourselves individually against someone who's wicked and even wants to kill our family, you have every right to kill them if you have to. But we're not going to go out and murder others. That's the proper Hebrew definition. Commandment number 7, you shall not commit adultery. You're not going to be married and then having sex with a woman with a man with a woman, so forth, wife, and so forth. So he says, you shall not commit adultery, which also includes all other kinds of sexual immoralities, too, that the Bible speaks about. You have to have sex before marriage. You're not to have homosexuality. We'll talk about that in a moment, as well as bestiality, and on we can go. You shall not commit adultery. You shall not steal. You're not to be a thief. Commandment number 9, you shall not bear false witness. You're not to be a big fat liar. Your pants are in fire. Amen. And commandment number 10, you shall not covet, wanting things of this world or your neighbor's things and so on and so forth. That's what we're not to do. So these are the Ten Commandments given basically to Israel, but it's really the Ten Commandments for all humanity because they're beautiful to follow and live by, and they'll be great because you please the heart of God. We are told that unrighteous men will suppress the truth of godliness and righteousness. Jesus explains this concept. In the Gospel according to John, we read chapter 3, verses 16 to 21. You can turn there, look at the projector, because I put it in our notes. Jesus says, John 3:16, famous passage, for God so loved the world that he gave his only begotten Son, that whoever believes in him should not perish, but have everlasting life. For God did not send his Son into the world to condemn the world, but that the world through him might be saved. That's his goal. Then it says, Jesus said, he who believes in him, in God and himself, is not condemned. But he who does not believe is condemned already, because he has not believed in the name of the only begotten Son of God. The word begotten again is unique one, and so forth, as you translate it from the Greek language. The one and only unique Son of God. And this is the condemnation, that the light has come into the world, and men loved darkness rather than light, because their deeds were what? Evil. Evil deeds. They love their evil deeds. They love their immoralities. They love rebelling against God's ways. For everyone practicing evil hates the light and does not come to the light, lest his deeds should be exposed. But he who does the truth comes to the light, that his deeds may be clearly seen, that they have been done in God. You come to the truth, who's Jesus? I am the way, the truth, and the life. Amen? You come to his lifestyle, his ways of living, his purity, his holiness, and you follow his ways, and you're going to be a blessed person. You come to the light. He is the light of the world, and now you are a light to the world. But the condemnation is because men love darkness, and that darkness they love evil. They love evil. In verse 19, we follow up. He says, because what may be known of God is manifest in them, for God has shown it to them. Verse 19, we're given 2 infallible proofs of God. 2 infallible proofs of God. Number 1, what is known of God is manifest in us. What is known of God is manifested in us. We have a spirit. We have life, we have a conscience, the law of God has been written in our hearts. When you tell a lie, you know you've done wrong. When you steal, you know you've done wrong. That's the conscience of God within us. And we have this life that is, we're able to breathe, we're able to think, we're able to reason, we're able to worship, we're able to sing,
We have a soul.

0: We have a spirit, soul, and body, and it's all working as who we are as an individual. I always say this at funerals. I say it all the time. I've said it many times in just preaching. There's three great questions that everyone asks themselves in life. Number one, how did I get here? Number two, why am I here? Number three, where am I going when I die? If you can memorize that, it gives you a great opportunity to share with people. So how do you believe we got here? I believe in evolution. Okay, now you know the direction. I believe aliens seeded us on planet Earth. Okay, now you know the direction. What are you going to have to contend with? What are you going to deal with? Because we're to contend for the faith, right? And you're going to tell them the truth that, no, you have a creator named God. He loves you. His son died for you. He wants to save you. Why are we here? Because we were made to have a relationship with our creator God, with his son Jesus Christ, which they're all involved in creation, by the way. And then thirdly, where am I going when I die? Well, the Bible declares you're going to go to heaven or you're going to go to hell. Where do you want to go? Well, I don't believe in heaven and hell. Well, that's your problem. That's a big problem. You're like going to Vegas as a gambler. And I guarantee you, most people lose money at Las Vegas. They keep going back to Las Vegas, keep going back to Las Vegas. They're going to lose their money. They're going to lose their shirt. They're going to lose their car. They're going to lose their family, lose everything. You know what? But when you come to Christ, you've lost your sins, and now you have a new life in Jesus Christ. You have a new life in Jesus Christ, and guaranteed you're going to heaven. So don't gamble with your soul. Come to Christ for salvation right now. You must be born again.
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2: 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But the purpose of Reach is mentoring and sharing about spiritual life skills, such as character and respect, and to know Jesus Christ in a personal way, eternal life. If you would like more information about Reach, you can call 808-678-3994 or visit the Calvary Chapel Pearl Harbor website and click on the events link to register online. 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
4: Two accidents in the H1, H2 merge area have caused extra slow traffic coming in from the west. There were accidents at the merge just past it near the Waimate Pearl Ridge exit. The H1 is now backed up before Kunia Road. The H2 is backed up to the Waianae exit. Got another freeway accident. This one's on the Moanalua Freeway townbound at the top of Red Hill, and it's got traffic backed up into the Halawa Interchange. Windward traffic is good, and it's also good coming in from East Oahu.
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15: I want you to open your Bibles to Genesis today. Genesis, look, when we started this series called The Journey Through the Bible, I felt like there were so many people in our church that were giving their lives to Jesus. Meeting Lonnie, so many people were committing their lives to the Lord, that I felt like we didn't really know the Bible, so to speak. We might have had a little bit of understanding, but I believe that we needed to get into the Bible. So what we've done is we've picked 27 of the most important passages of Scripture that frame, that provide the framework for my faith and your faith. I think there are more than 27, no doubt about it, but we're going to go from Genesis all the way to Revelation. And in between these 27 weeks, we're going to break it up with a marriage series. We're going to break it up with a financial series. We're going to break it up with series. But through the rest of the year, we're going to hit these 27 treetops from Revelation all the way going back to the book of Genesis. Because I believe if you can believe Genesis chapter 2, then you can understand what God was saying in Romans chapter 2. If you can understand the Tower of Babel, then you will understand how God redeemed it in Acts chapter 2 when the mighty rushing wind came and everybody spoke the same different languages and poured out into the streets of Jerusalem. So if you can get parts of Genesis, then you can understand the Testaments. You can understand the epistles. And so when we look at a faith that God has given us, the first one we started off was, we started off with creation and the fall. We talked about creation and the fall. On the second day, or the second Sunday that we studied our word together, we talked about on how Noah and the flood, and how God was looking for a righteous man, and he found him, and his name was Noah. And then the flood came because God wanted to start all over again, because the Bible said, if you missed that one, it says that that man's thoughts were continually only evil all the time. Continually only evil all the time. All they had was corruption on their mind, evil on their mind, and God said, I could find only one man. Because the Bible says that the eyes of the Lord search through and fro throughout the earth to find someone whose heart is for him. The eyes of the Lord search to and fro. And I believe that to this day, the eyes of the Lord search the whole world to strengthen those whose hearts are for him. And so the third week we talked about the Tower of Babel. Were you here last week? The Tower of Babel? That God decided that he needed to scatter them because they were being built up with pride. and how, you know, today I think maybe the Tower of Babel could be AI and what that all represents eventually. Like, we use AI, but eventually AI may run the whole world. Come on, somebody. I don't know about that. But anyway, moving right along. And then today, here's what we're going to talk about. Probably to me, one of the most important is how God picked a person throughout the whole earth in order would be his special treasure, in order for my faith and your faith would come out of that lineage. And his name is Abraham. We called him Abraham in the beginning, but Father Abraham had many sons. Well, only had one son. His name was Jacob. But anyway, I mean, Abraham, Isaac, but he had very many spiritual sons. I'm one of them. So are you. So let's go. All right, never mind. All right. I thought you'd get the, you know, the Baptist right hand, left hand. Anyway, so when we open up in Genesis chapter 11, and we open up in, excuse me, chapter 12, Genesis 1 to 11 explains how the world got broken. Genesis 12, all the way beyond that, even into chapter 33, talks about how God starts to fix it through one man and one promise. We pick it up in Genesis chapter 12, verse 1. If you turn in your Bibles, open up there to Genesis chapter 12. Remember, we are a Bible-bringing, note-taking, amen kind of church. Yeah, does that get repeated here? Just want to make sure. All right. Genesis chapter 12, verse 1. It says that the Lord said to Abraham, "Leave your native country, your relatives, and your father's family, and go to the land that I will show you. Go to the land I will show you. I will make you into a great nation. I will bless you and make you famous, and you will be a blessing to others. And I will bless those who bless you and curse those who treat you with contempt. And all the families on the earth will be blessed through you." How amazing is that? The eyes of the Lord, I told you, search through and fro throughout the earth. Look, it's not like God just decided just to sprinkle somebody and say, "You're it." Like, I don't know about if you're my age. I don't know what, if you, can you guess my age? I think you don't know my age. Anyway, I don't want you to know my age. Anyway, moving right along. But I can tell you this. When I was younger, we'd sit in front of the TV in my grandmother's house. She would make fried chicken and other Filipino dishes as well. Fried chicken is not a Filipino dish. However, anyway, there are other Filipino dishes as well. We'd sit down. She put the newspaper on the ground so we didn't get the rice all over the ground. She still had the plastic on her chairs. Come on, somebody. She had the plastic on her cushions. We grew up on Honokaa on the Big Island, and we would eat there. And all of a sudden, you know, I'm old enough to see the Lawrence Welk show. I was a little kid back then, sitting cross-legged. Then all of a sudden, after the Lawrence Welk show would come on, Disney and all of a sudden, you'd have Disney, and then you'd have the song, "When You Wish Upon a Star," and then you would see Tinkerbell come, and she would, you know, do her wand, and all of a sudden, all the pixie dust would fall to the ground, and sometimes we think that God's calling is like pixie dust that just falls on somebody, and the truth is, it's not. Is God is looking for a man and a woman. He's looking for a young man, a young woman, an older man, an older woman, in whom he could bring his favor to, who is faithful to him. And Abraham was the guy. The Bible says that God picked Abraham, and when he picked him out of Ur of the Chaldees, the Bible says in verse 4, "So Abraham departed as the Lord had instructed, and Lot went with him." That's his nephew. And Abraham was 75 years old when he left Haran. 75. Well, back then, 75 looked like 25. Come on, somebody. And then he took his wife Sarai and his nephew Lot and all his wealth, his livestock, all the people he had taken into his household at Haran, and he headed for the land of Canaan. What do you write this down in your notes? Number one, faith obeys before it understands. That's what faith is. Faith is not, that's not faith. I got the whole plan, I got everything, and now we're going to, that's not really faith. Faith is when you don't have the whole plan. Faith is when God said, "Go to the land that I will show you. Uproot your whole family." Not about you, but I need a little bit more detail than that. Anybody else? I need some details. I need some details, God. Tell me where I'm going. Tell me exactly what house. What's the address? I don't know. I would need more details. Like, I would need God to give me more. What's the overused word of the generation in my church? Clarity. I need more clarity. Can I get clarity? Can I get clarity? Hi, can I get, sometimes I find the word clarity is another word for excuse. Anyway, I don't know. Come on. Like my staff, like Kristen would know. She's in the staff and she's of that younger generation. Hi, can I get some clarity? Can I get some clarity? And they want clarity all the time. They want clarity. You know what? I find another word for pushback. But here's what he did. He listened to the Lord. And I don't know, and he follows the Lord. But I'd be like, God, wait, I just bought a house in Mililani Mauka. I already got the jumbo loan. My interest rate is low. And you're asking me to leave and go to the land that I will show you and leave everything, my family, my friends, all of this. And that's what Abraham does. And Abraham packs it up and he puts it all together and he gets the U-Haul and he loads it up and then he ships it and it follows him wherever he goes. And the Bible tells us that in this, that faith obeys before it understands. Faith obeys before it understands. Like, I don't know about you, but there's got to be some point in time in your life, and maybe even you just came out of a season, or maybe you're headed toward one, where it's going to require faith. Faith is, but the Bible says, faith is a substance of things hoped for, the evidence of things not yet seen. In other words, I don't even know what it looks like. I don't even know what it's really like, but I know that God is calling me to do this. I know it seems up our alley, right up our lane, but I don't know. Maybe I might be outside of it, but I'm not sure. But I know that I heard the Lord, and I've been reading my Bible, and I believe that God is calling us to do something with our lives. When I look at Abraham, I look at him, I cannot help but think about my life. I cannot help but think about your life. Like, was there a point in your life that you had to actually go, God is calling me to me to leave something that I really love? I used to work for American Airlines. I know. I was on the ramp. I was throwing bags for Jesus. Come on, somebody. I would place them nicely. But anyway, that's my job. I do that at American Airlines. I worked there for 12 years. I got hired when I was in Honolulu. I was probably 18 years old, 19 years old when I got hired. I was grateful to be there. I was the youngest guy on the team. And I remember I was on the ramp for Jesus. I had this flight attendant correct me. I said, oh, it must be so good to be a flight attendant. I wish I was a flight attendant, but I couldn't be. And she's like, well, you know, you do a good job. No, but you live, you go all the way. And she's like, no, listen, stop. You're on the ramp for Jesus. I'm like, okay. She says, you are on the ramp for Jesus. What do you mean? She goes, you work for Jesus. That's what you're doing at American Airlines. You are on the ramp for Jesus. And some of you are wondering, I don't do anything for the Lord. No, you are doing something for the Lord. You are in the military for Jesus. Come on. You work for the city and county. You run a restaurant. You are a student for Jesus. And I remember during that time, I worked there for 12 years. And my family would always use my flight benefits. My parents moved to Oregon. I had a brother went to college in Oregon. A sister went to college in Oregon. I'm the only one who stayed. And I remember that they'd use my benefits more than me, Linda. Everybody was feeding off my bennies. They're using all my bennies. And I'm like, I don't even have money to travel. I got benefits, but I can't. I got full medical. Come on, somebody. That's where that grill comes from. I'm full medical. I got full dental. I got everything. And I got paid $20-something dollars an hour part-time cleaning planes and loading bags. But my family was using my benefits, not me. And so I'd see them and every time, and everybody was benefiting off of my benefits except me. And finally, I got the Lord saved me. I work part-time at Hope Chapel. I wanted to go full-time. Pastor wanted me full-time, but I had this job at American that I had my 401k through. So you're like, what's a 401k? That's a vitamin. Anyway, 401k. A 401k. I was fully vested in. I was like, I had it all set up since I was 19 years old. I got the full benefits. And then finally, Pastor Ralph said, Mike, when you're ready to leave the airlines, you can come work full time. Anytime you want, I got a spot for you to go full time. He says, but I'll never make you do it. I want you to do it if God calls you to do it. I said, okay, Pastor, within about 12 months, God called me to do it. And someone said to me just 2 days ago, how did you know it was time for you to give up that job? I said, when I feel God put a dislike for me working there anymore. It wasn't like a failed relationship at work. It wasn't that the bosses didn't get along with me. It wasn't that I was upset. It wasn't that I got all nuha. It wasn't that I was like I had a little fit. It wasn't that I almost got into a fight. I did. But that's not why I left three times. That's not why I left. I left because I felt the Lord said, your time is done at the airlines. I had no guarantee. I didn't ask pastor, what you gonna pay me? Are you gonna replace my income? Are you gonna do something of equal or greater value? I just followed God. And that's what happens with faith. Abraham has to follow God. He has to trust God that no matter what, that God is gonna lead him to the place that he needs to be. That's why, number one, faith obeys before it even understands. When you look at Genesis and you look at the whole story, man, you gotta remember now, Abraham's got his nephew Lot. He takes Lot with him. Lot is a lot. Lot's kind of a lot. If you know the story about Lot, Lot's a lot. He's extra. Yeah. Lot's feeding off of his uncle. Well, Lot only has what he has because his uncle Abraham's got it all. And they get to a place where they got to decide, and the land is too full of them because he's got his herdsmen and their herdsmen, and their herdsmen don't get along. This herdsman on this side, that's Lot's guys. The herdsman on this side, that's Abraham's guys. And the guys on this side say, we got pastures. Yes, we do. We got pastures. How about you? And they start to fight with one another. The disputes break out. And finally, Abraham says, Lot, you know what, Lot? This is too big. Lot, I'll let you pick. The deference of an older man going to a younger man, it should be the other way around. And he goes, you pick. And the Bible says that Lot longed for the plains of Zoar. And he got fixated on it. And he went there because it looked like Eden. And he went there. And that's where he went. And God says to Abraham after that moment happened, he says, Abraham, I want you to get up on this hill. Come up on this hill. I want you to stand up on this hill. I want you to look up in the sky. I want you to see the stars in the sky. And I want you to know that this will be the number of your descendants will be like stars in the sky. Because he picked that and you let him go and you had a releasing spirit. I'm going to give you more than you ever asked for. I'm going to give you descendants. You might not yet have a son, but you're going to have a son because God said, I will let the promise come through you in the name of Jesus. But in Genesis chapter 15, the Bible says, verse 1, it says, sometime later, the Lord spoke to Abram in a vision. And he said to him, do not be afraid, Abram, for I will protect you, and your reward will be great. I like that, but I like the NIV better. The NIV, if you got an NIV in your hand right now, you raise your hand. You got an NIV, a new inspired version. I like the NIV and how it says it. It says, Abraham, I will be your shield, your great reward. How's that? Let's say it like that. Let's say it like that. In it, close. Fact check me. Yeah. Okay, cool. Close. Hey, you know, I tend to mix my versions. Like you dream like that. I mix them up in my dreams. Like I dream with the NIV, but I interpret the New King James Version. Never mind. Moving right along. I put it all together. But it says, Abraham, I will be your shield, your great reward. But Abraham replied, listen to his complaining spirit. Oh, sovereign Lord, but what good are all your blessings? What good are all your blessings when I don't even have a son? And since you've given me no children, Eliezer of Damascus, a servant in my household, will inherit all my wealth. He's got a good point. But then in verse 3, you've given me no descendants of my own, so one of my servants will be my heir. And then the Lord said to him, no, your servant will not be your heir. And then the Lord took Abraham outside and said, look upon the sky and count the stars if you can. That's how many descendants you will have. And Abraham believed the Lord, and the Lord counted him as righteous because of his faith. The Lord counted him righteous because of his faith. You know, the Bible says that without faith, it's impossible to please God. And you got to have faith. You got to have faith. And when you have faith to trust in God, God calls you righteous. But in between chapter 15 and 17 is an interesting story. God said, you're going to have a son. God said, it's going to happen. But then Abraham decided in chapter 16 that he was going to help God along. You know, I thank God that God didn't give me the vision of what he was going to do with our church before I even knew it was going to happen. Like when if God were to show you and me, this is the end result. This is what would we do? We might mess it up. We might accelerate things before they need to be accelerated. We might push the envelope before it needs to be pushed. We might, let me help you along, God, and let me make it happen. And if you know your Bible in Genesis chapter 16 and your Bible is open right there, what does it say? Ishmael. What happened to Ishmael? Well, Sarah says, this is taking too long. Okay. Like we're talking ovulation, motility, all that stuff. Some of you guys know what I'm talking about. This is not working. I'm older, you're older. We just need to help God along. He said, you're going to have a descendant. Let's make it happen. This is Hagar, my maidservant. And if you, you know, because back then that's what they did. You could do that. Kind of a little bit like Utah. You can. Yeah, I did say that. There's parts in Utah where they do that. Anyway, moving on. I'm fact checking me. Not now. After service. And so now here, if you sleep with my maidservant, and then maybe we can have a child, and boom, there they go. They have a boy, and his name is Ishmael. But the problem with Ishmael, Ishmael is not part of the promise because it didn't happen the way that God said that it needed to happen. And they made it happen. And sometimes we make an Ishmael, we pull an Ishmael, and God says, that's not the way that I was going to do it. But let me put it to you this way. Here, God starts off with Abraham, and he is the father of our faith. Father Abraham. And then he has a son named Isaac, and he is the only son. Oh, no, he's not, because that mother is Sarah. And then, but because they're impatient, Sarah says, Kate, I want you to have a child through Hagar. And he's like, okay. And then, you don't hear no argument. The Bible's silent on the argument. And then they have a little child, and his name is Ishmael. That's a cool name. So you got Isaac. That will come along later, but you have Ishmael who's older. And we're going to have problems ever since then. And that's where our challenges come from with the Middle East. This is the main problem right here. Is Abraham and Sarah lost their patience in chapter 16. And in chapter 16, this happens. And if you read your Bible and you just put a Google search on Ishmael and you read that Ishmael will have 12 sons. He calls them 12 princes. That this is not the son of the promise, and so God has to send Hagar away and Ishmael away, and he becomes the father of what we would call the Arabs to this day, or that part of that region. They will link up with people like the Midianites. They will link up with people like the offspring of Lot. That would be Lot. They would become the Edomites. And then they would link up with the others that would be called like the Ishmaelites. And then they would become the mosquito bites and the electrolytes. And then we got all kinds of bites. You following me? That's a problem. That's a challenge to this day. But Romans 8:28 says God can work all things for the good. God didn't cause this, but God can work this for the good of God, those who are called according to his purpose. And so when we look at the story and we begin in chapter 17, in chapter 17, verse 15, turn there real quick, chapter 17, go to verse 15. And verse 15, it says that then God said to Abraham. Now God changes his name from Abram to Abraham. God said to Abraham, regarding Sarai, your wife, her name will no longer be Sarai. From now on, her name will be Sarah, and I will bless her and give you a son from her. Yes, I will bless you richly. She will become the mother of many nations. A king of nations will be among her descendants. And then Abraham bowed down to the ground, but he laughed to himself in disbelief. How could I become a father at the age of 100? He thought, how can Sarah have a baby when she is 90 years old? So Abraham said to God, may Ishmael live under your special blessing. But God replied, no, Sarah, your wife, will give birth to a son for you. And you will name him Isaac, and I will confirm my covenant with him and his descendants as an everlasting covenant. If you are hoping for a baby, you have been trying with your husband. I want to put your hand on your heart right now. I feel compelled to pray right now. Father, we declare the healing power of the Holy Spirit. God, we declare that by his stripes, God, we thank you, Lord, for babies coming into this world. Father, we pray, Lord God, in the name of Jesus, that this time next year, that we will be holding babies in this church in Jesus' mighty name. And everybody said, thank you. I just put my daughter in that prayer, my daughter Becca. I have three daughters. Courtney's my oldest. My second is Becca. She and Elijah run the young adults ministry. And then my youngest is Karis. I have no sons. I only have, I have spiritual sons. I have son-in-laws. And I have a youngest daughter, and that one is a redshirt freshman at Pepperdine on the volleyball team. But I can tell you all my son-in-laws, oh, they were not the one until they were the one, just so you know. I made it hard, real hard. I asked questions. You'd be shocked if I told you what the questions I'd ask. So I'm not going to say it anyway, but I'm just praying for babies. Come on, somebody. I'm praying for babies. So God tells Sarah, no, your wife will give birth to a son. He says, no, your wife will give birth to a son to Abraham. He says, no, you will name him Isaac. And God says, I already got the name for you. I know you've been looking through a book. I know you went to Barnes & Noble. I know you went to the line in Safeway right before you bought the Coca-Cola. And right there is a book of names, and I know you picked out a name. I know you like Trey. I know you like Chance. But his name is going to be Isaac. Because you laughed, it means laughter. We're going to call him Isaac. And the Bible says that they gave birth to a son, and his name is Isaac. But the second thing I want you to write down in your notes is number two, faith trusts God for the impossible. That faith trusts God for the impossible. What's impossible right now? What did a doctor say? What does your profession say? What does your family history say? What is impossible? That's where faith comes in. That's where faith comes in. I've never owned a house. You will, if you believe you will. Oh, we never will. No, then you won't. Then you won't. But if you believe you will, faith is the substance of things hoped for, the evidence of things not yet seen. You haven't even seen it yet. When we got called to come to Inspire, before this building was even here, before Waikele was even, before we bought Kapolei and built that one, before all of the things that God has blessed us with. Can I tell you, this is Mike and Lisa Kai. Like, my wife ran the children's ministry, like Jessica runs here, like Michelle used to run in Waikele. My wife was so good at it. She was good at it. She's an administrator. Lisa Kai. Ooh, man, an administrator. Dangerous. Dangerous. Filing her nails by 3 o'clock in the afternoon because she already got her work done. That's what Pastor would say. Pastor Rob, Lisa could get filing her nails. My little daughter, Rebecca, underneath the chair, sleeping underneath. My kids are church rats. You know what a church rat is? They sleep in the church. My kids are church rats. Becca would sleep. Becca used to suck her thumb underneath her mom's desk and then rub her eyebrow right here. That's why she was missing one eyebrow right about there. Don't tell her I said that, but she's 28 now. But back then, she'd be like this under Lisa's desk, curled up, huddled up. I was running the youth ministry. She was running children's ministry. Our kids were raised up in the church. They went through the whole church thing, wrestled with being a PK. Everybody thinks I'm a pastor's kid. I'm supposed to react a certain different way. They all were raised with that stuff. And I remember that when God called us, like, I didn't know this. Like, I heard the audible voice of God. I don't know if you've ever had it, man, but if you heard it, you better do something with it. Because if you don't, you're in strict disobedience right now. And I heard the audible voice. I'm driving up to my youth ministry on a Sunday afternoon before the church was even here. Okay? I'm in Kaneohe. Hope Chapel Kaneohe. Marine base right there. Castle High School, the best. 5 years youth ministry, get saved in that church before the youth pastor, I become a youth pastor, get saved as a single dad at the age of 21 with my two-year-old daughter, Courtney. She was my oldest girl. I didn't know Jesus. I didn't know the Lord. I didn't have a relationship with him. I was self-harm. There was no word back then, but I was thinking about it. And back then, I was not just self-harm, but harm someone else. You know what I'm talking about? Like stop at the car, like at the stoplight. That's how bad I was. Get into a fight at the stoplight. If Hungry Hungry Hawaiian News was around back then, I'd probably be on it. And I remember that this time my parents told you got to come to church. You got to come to church. And I go to church. I get saved. I give my life to Jesus. I never heard the gospel before. How's this? I go to church almost my whole life. I memorized all the prayers. I know how to say it. I got this, right? Some of you know what kind of background that is. I got it, but it's not even here. Yeah. And I never heard John 3:16 that you must be born. John 3:3, you must be born again. I didn't know John 3. I always saw the football guy with the big afro, the rainbow afro in the back. John 3:16, that's in the 80s and the 90s. I don't even know what John 3:16 was until I go to church and I hear the gospel for the first time that God loves you. God isn't mad at you. He's mad about you, that God loves you. So I get saved and Lisa gets saved and we don't even meet one another for like 5 years because I'm going through what I got to go through. I come out on the other side as a single dad. My daughter's mother is gone and it's just me and her. And for 4 years, just 4 years, I'm concentrating on Jesus and me and my daughter, trying to make a living, trying to make it work. I get like three jobs. I'm the three job guy. Because you know why? Because I can't get a full-time job. I can only get part-time jobs. So I get three part-times to make it a full-time and a half. Come on. I do the math. I get that job. I tell you what. I do marketing. I do everything. And then finally, Lisa and I get married. We've been married for 32 years, everybody. 32 years. And as God is my witness, it has been the best 32 years of Lisa's life. Come on, somebody. I've been a blessing ever since.
14: Powerful word. Come on, somebody. If that stirred something in you, don't keep it to yourself. 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We believe your best days are ahead, and we're honored to be part of the journey. 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
4: The commutes into Honolulu are fine from East Oahu and from the windward side on all three highways. There is a lot of slow freeway traffic on the west side, though. Because of earlier accidents, the H1 is slow townbound from Kualakai Parkway to the Waimalu Pearl Ridge exit. The H2 is backed up to the Waianae exit. Fort Weaver backed up from the freeway to Westlock. And there's also an accident on the Moanalua Freeway on Red Hill, and it's got traffic backed up into Halawa.
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19: From the Ma'alama Media News Center, I'm Chaz Ontai. Ballot drop boxes for the 2026 elections are arriving at multiple locations across Oahu. A total of 17 official ballot drop boxes will be established throughout the island. The drop box for Honolulu Hale is expected to arrive on July 8th. Voters are encouraged to use official ballot drop boxes that have been designated by the State of Hawaii Office of Elections. More information can be found on hawaii.gov. A new law is boosting incentives for the Hawaii film industry. On Monday, Governor Josh Green signed Senate Bill 2580 that raises tax rebates for film and TV productions. The annual rebate cap will go from $50 million to $60 million. There's also a 5% boost for productions that hire at least 80% local workers. This news report is brought to you by Timothy's Sandwich Shop. 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Sunny skies and isolated showers, highs in the mid-80s, northeasterly winds 10 to 20.
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22: 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Coming up today, Pastor Greg Laurie has good insight.
21: The psalmist says in Psalm 66:18, if I regard iniquity in my heart, the Lord will not hear me. 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Stop justifying it. You know it's a sin. Ask God to forgive you. This is-

that moment of relief when an annoying problem is finally solved. We remove that little rock from our shoe, or we clean the bird dropping off our windshield, or someone finally shuts off that incessant car alarm. What a relief. It's refreshing. Well, currently here on A New Beginning, Pastor Greg Laurie is highlighting a number of spiritual issues where many of us could use some refreshment. It's foundational insight on the fundamentals of the Christian life. Glad you're along.

0: to you about the refreshing power of prayer. Do you remember the first time your prayer was answered? How wonderful that was. In light of this, why don't we pray more often? Jeremiah 29:13, God says, if you seek me, you'll find me. If you seek me with all of your heart. Now, there are things that can hinder our prayers. Things that if we do these things, it can stop God from intervening in our life. So let's find out what these barriers are and get rid of them. Here's one. Unconfessed sin will hinder your prayer. Unconfessed sin will hinder your prayer. Isaiah 59 says, the Lord's hand is not short that it can't save. His ear is not closed that it cannot hear. But your iniquities have separated between you and your God, and your sins have hid his face that he will not hear. The psalmist says in Psalm 66:18, if I regard iniquity in my heart, the Lord will not hear me. And the word that he uses there for regard means to hold on to or to cling to. So if there is a sin in your life that you have not confessed to God, confess it to him. You say, what do you mean confess? It means admit it. Confess means to agree with God, to see sin for what it is. Stop rationalizing it. Stop justifying it. Stop saying, well, everyone is doing it. You know it's a sin. Ask God to forgive you. We need to be forgiven by God on a daily basis as Christians. Remember in the Lord's Prayer, Jesus taught us to pray as follows. Our Father who art in heaven, hallowed be your name. Your kingdom come, your will be done on earth as it is in heaven. Give us this day our daily bread and forgive us our sins as we forgive those who have sinned against us. So Jesus is teaching us as we pray that we should ask God on a regular basis for our daily bread. What is our daily bread? Well, that's just provision. Bread was a staple of the Middle Eastern diet. And so the idea of asking for bread is just asking God for provision. Lord, provide all that I need, a roof over my head and food on my table. Give me this day my daily bread. So it's daily. That's something I should be praying about daily. He didn't say, pray, give us this month our monthly bread. No, it's a daily thing I come to God for. And by the way, when the Lord has provided for you, that's why we say grace. What is the point of saying grace? It's to give thanks for what God has given us. So you get that meal in front of you and you say, Lord, I thank you for providing this meal for me. But he goes on, give us this day our daily bread and forgive us our sins as we forgive those who have sinned against us. So he's also teaching us to pray for the forgiveness of sins on a regular basis. Sin can separate you from God. Here's another one. Idols in your heart can hinder your prayers as well. You might say, well, I'm off the hook on this one. I don't worship any idols. Don't you? We might have some little object that we bow down before. I doubt that, but some do. But an idol is anything or anyone that takes the place of God in our life, you see. So a lot of things can become an idol. John writes in his epistle, little children, keep yourself from idols. For some people, their idol is their appearance. It's all about the way that they look. They effectively worship themselves. Some people worship money. They worship their possessions. They worship the car they drive. They worship the house they live in. You go, what do you mean worship? I mean, they're preoccupied with it and they think about that thing more than God himself. The Bible tells the story of a young man that came to Jesus. We call him the rich young ruler. Probably cruised up in a super cool lowered chariot holding a latte. Oh, they didn't have lattes back then. He says, hey, good teacher, what must I do to inherit eternal life? It's almost as though he was saying, by implication, hey, Jesus, your group of followers are kind of a ragtag bunch, are they not? What do you have, some fishermen, a tax collector? Look at me. I'm a ruler, and I'm rich, and I'm young. So this guy was probably in his 30s, climbing his ladder, very influential. Be great to have me on your team. Here I am. What do I have to do to inherit eternal life? You would have thought Jesus would have said, come on in, son. You're one of the team now. Let's go. No, Jesus says, I'll tell you what. You need to keep the commandments. And he quotes a few of the Ten Commandments to this young man. And then the rich young ruler said in response, all these I have kept since I've been a young boy. If we would have read at that point and Jesus smacked him across the face, it would have made sense. What a joke. Kept all the commandments since he was a young boy. No one keeps all the commandments. There's only one man who ever walked the earth that kept all of the commandments, and that was Jesus Christ. Because the fact is, no one can keep the commandments. God gives us the commandments to drive us to Jesus. The commandments open my eyes and they shut my mouth and show me that I sin and I fall short of God's glory. But anyway, this young man says, all these I've kept from my youth up. And I love how it then goes on to say, and Jesus looked at him and loved him. He loved him. He said, you're so cute. Look at you, arrogant young man, thinking you've done it all. All right, Jesus says, I'll tell you what. Take all of your stuff, sell it, give it to the poor, and follow me. And the Bible says that man went away sad because he had many possessions. You see, the problem with this young man is he worshiped things. Jesus didn't want his stuff. It's possible if the young man would have said, okay, Lord, I'll do it. The Lord might have said, never mind. No, he said this to only one man in the Bible, and that's because this man was ruled by his own possessions. As someone else, he might say, if you want to follow me, break off that relationship that is pulling you down spiritually. To another, he might say another thing. But you see, the idol in that young man's heart was his stuff. Yes, idols can keep us from God.
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0: You know, I've heard people describe a trip to Israel as seeing the Bible actually come to life. Hey, everybody, Greg Laurie. And I've been to Israel many times, and I've led a lot of tours, and I have to say that's absolutely true. 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It's not just a travel experience. 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It's a vacation with a purpose. And we're going to be taking a tour of Israel April 6 to 15, 2027. 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
1: 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Well, we're getting some important insights on prayer today from Pastor Greg. He's explaining those things that can actually hinder our prayers.
0: Here's another one. Unforgiveness in your heart can hinder your prayers. Unforgiveness in your heart can hinder your prayers. Mark 11:25 says, when you stand praying, if you have anything against anyone, forgive him, that your Father in heaven may also forgive you your trespasses. Notice it doesn't say, if you have anything against anyone, forgive him if they deserve it. No, it just says forgive them. Because we've all been hurt by people, haven't we? You've been hurt by your parents, perhaps. Hurt by your children. Hurt by your husband, your wife. Hurt by someone you thought was a friend who ended up betraying you. We've been hurt in life. And the Bible teaches us to be tender-hearted, forgiving one another as God in Christ has forgiven us. Listen to this. Forgiven people should be forgiving people. And if you do not forgive, bitterness will creep in, eating you up inside. It's been said, quote, bitterness is an acid that destroys its own container, end quote. Years ago, someone gave me a shirt as a gift. And this was not an attractive shirt, I have to say. And by the way, if you give clothes to someone as a gift, don't ask them the next time you see them, why aren't you wearing the shirt I gave you or the dress or whatever it was? The reason may be because what you gave them was ugly and you have bad taste, but they don't want to say that to you. So I'm saying it to you on their behalf. Don't give clothes to people without the option of them returning the clothes. If I give a shirt to someone or a dress to my wife, I'll say, look, return it. If you don't like it, I'm fine. I thought this looked pretty good. Here's the receipt. Get whatever you want. But anyway, you give this ugly shirt to them, you expect them to wear it. Someone gave me this ugly shirt. I'm not going to throw it away. It was a gift. So I put it in the trunk of my car. I'm not sure what I was going to do with it. Well, then I got a problem with my battery, and I took my battery out and put it in the trunk of my car. And as I drove around, I opened up the trunk and realized the battery had tipped over, and all this battery acid had filled the shirt. The shirt was wet with battery acid. Somehow, it ended up at the dry cleaners. So I get a call on my phone from the dry cleaners like a day later. Sir, what is this shirt you gave to us to dry clean? It's like a pirate shirt. I said, a pirate shirt? See, it's coming apart in strips right now, and strips of this shirt landed on a pile of sheets we had and burned a hole through them. What is this shirt? I said, oh, I don't want it. You can just keep it. See, that the acid, the battery acid in the shirt was destroying things, and that's what bitterness does to you. That's what unforgiveness does to you as well. Forgive. Jesus on the cross said, Father, forgive them, for they know not what they do. You say, oh, give me a break, Greg. That's Jesus. I'm not Jesus. No, you're not. Nor am I. But remember Stephen, the first martyr of the church? He was put to death for his faith in Christ. And what did he pray? He said, I see Jesus standing at the right hand of the Father. Then he said, Lord, don't lay this sin to their charge. Listen, you need to forgive for yourself so you can be free. One last thing, unbelief can hinder your prayer. Unbelief can hinder your prayer. James 1:5 says, if you need wisdom, if you want to know what God wants you to do, ask him and he'll gladly tell you. He will not resent you asking, but when you ask him, be sure you really expect him to answer. For a doubtful mind is unsettled as a wave of the sea that is driven and tossed by the wind. People like that should not expect to receive anything from the Lord. Yeah, pray for wisdom. Pray for provision. Pray for God's blessing and direction and expect him to answer. A lot of times we cancel our prayers out because we're filled with so much doubt. Now there's a teaching that would say whatever you want, you speak it into existence, you name it and you claim it, you gab it and you grab it, and God will do whatever you ask him to do. Thank God that's not true. And he'll overrule my requests, especially when they would hurt me. But having said that, there is a place for faith and prayer. So with as much faith as you can muster, bring your need to Jesus Christ. I love the prayer that one man who said, Lord, I believe, but help my unbelief. God will more than meet you halfway as you bring your need to him. Let me close by asking you this. Do you have a need right now? Do you need a touch in your body physically like blind Bartimaeus? Then call out to Jesus. Do you have a child or a marriage that needs help right now? Then call out to Jesus. Don't give up. Pray. Jesus said, knock and the door will be open. Keep knocking. Keep asking, keep seeking, be persistent in your prayer. But again, as I said earlier, prayer is only the privilege of a child of God. Oh, sure, anyone can pray a prayer. But if you want to have a prayer life, you need to be a Christian. Now, sometimes you'll hear it said, we're all God's children. I know that sounds nice, but it's actually not biblical. I'm sorry to tell you, we are not all God's children. We're all created by God. We're all loved by God. But we're not all, by default, children of God. To become a child of God, you need to be part of the family of God. And to become part of the family of God, you need to be born into that family. So you're saying, oh, you mean raised in a Christian home? No, not at all. No, the way you join the family of God is by being born into it, or maybe I should say by being born again into it. Because Jesus said you must be born again, or literally born from above. You see, you're separated from God by your sin. All of us are. We've all broken God's commandments. We've all fallen short of God's standards. But 2,000 years ago, God loved you so much, he sent his son, Jesus Christ, to die on the cross in your place. That's what Jesus was talking about in the story we read, that the Son of Man himself was going to go and suffer and die for their sins and for our sins and for all of humanity's sins. So I'm separated from God by my sin, but Christ died for my sin. And if I'll turn from that sin and put my faith in him, he will forgive me. So let me ask you, have you been forgiven of your sin? Is Jesus Christ living inside of you?

not there yet. Would you like to ask Jesus to come into your life? Would you like to be forgiven of your sin? I began by talking about refreshment. Would you like to be refreshed? Again, Jesus said, "Come to me, all you that labor and are burdened, and I will refresh you." Are you burdened by your sin? That can all change right now. Jesus is ready to step into your life and change everything. He'll give you the meaning and purpose of life you've been looking for, and then he'll give you hope beyond the grave in the afterlife. He'll give you the hope of heaven, but you must ask him to come and live in your heart right here, right now. In a moment, we're going to pray, and I'm going to extend an invitation for you to believe in Jesus Christ. So if you need Jesus to come into your life, if you want him to forgive you of your sin, if you want this huge burden of guilt lifted off of you, if you want to find the meaning and purpose of your life, then simply pray this simple prayer I will lead you in now. Pray these words if you would. Lord Jesus, I know that I'm a sinner, but I also know that you are the Savior. Jesus, I ask you to come into my life right now and forgive me of all of my sin. I choose to follow you from this moment forward. In Jesus' name I pray, amen.

0: 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Well, Pastor Greg, many people, if they saw George Whitefield's name written on a piece of paper, they'd probably pronounce it George Whitefield. You know, the name's just not all that familiar to them, not familiar enough to know that it's Whitefield.
1: That's right.
0: But 275 years ago, everyone in colonial America knew this man.
1: Yeah, true.
0: Tell us why that is.
1: More people knew this man, George Whitefield, than probably knew George Washington at that particular time historically. If George Washington is the father of our country, and I believe he is, then George Whitefield is the spiritual father of our country. And he came from the UK. He was a British preacher, well, effectively thrown out of the churches of the UK because they did not like the things that he said, because George Whitefield preached the gospel and said, you must be born again. And God put his hand on this young man in a significant way, and his preaching resulted in bringing the first great spiritual awakening to America before we were America. He came to our colonies in 1740. We weren't quite yet a nation, of course, but he began to preach the gospel. And when he had finished his task, 80% of the colonists had heard Whitefield preach in person. And what's also amazing about him is he could speak loudly enough to be heard by a crowd of 25,000 people. And we know that because none other than Benjamin Franklin himself heard him in person and measured it and figured out that's exactly how big the crowd was. He was a spiritual force for good that, well, let's just put it this way. I'm not sure there would have been in America without the preaching of George Whitefield to set the stage for what would become the American Revolution. Another thing about that, when you look at revolutions in other countries, they all ended in ruin. The French Revolution comes to mind, as well as many others. But the American Revolution was unique, and the reason it lasted is because it was based in a belief in God, and not just any God or God as you perceive him to be. It was based on the God of Abraham, Isaac, and Jacob. It was based on the God who gave us the Bible, based on the God who sent his son, Jesus.

0: Jesus Christ. Our spiritual foundation is strong. And much of that came as a result of the preaching of George Whitefield. So a movie has been made about his life, and I love this movie, Dave. It's called A Great Awakening. It is great production value, amazing performances, and the music is so effective in moving you. And it tells the story not only of how God called young George Whitefield, who originally wanted to be an actor and had this extraordinary voice that could project so far, but it also tells the story of the unusual friendship between George Whitefield and Benjamin Franklin. And in his way, Benjamin Franklin helped to spread the spiritual awakening that God was doing through George Whitefield. The movie is funny at times. It's moving. I think it will even bring you to tears. It did for me. And you're going to love it. 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
3: Traffic coming into town is okay from east and windward Oahu. On the west side, though, several freeway accidents earlier this morning have really slowed down the commute. The H1 is backed up from the H1-H2 merge to Kualakai Parkway. Fort Weaver is backed up from the freeway to Aava Drive. The H2 is backed up to Kauka. A lot of drivers are taking Farrington eastbound through Waipahu, and it's now bumper to bumper and no longer a good alternate to the freeway.
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11: Happy New Year, International. Good to see you all. Haole makahiki ho. Not like last year when I said who. And some of you just went, oh, that was awful. So I'm learning. Welcome. Glad to have you here with us today. As you said, my name is Scott. I'm the lead pastor at International. Thanks for choosing to worship with us this morning, this first Sunday in 2018. A couple of weeks ago, my wife Fiona and I, we were having dinner with some friends, and Fiona asked them a question. She said, so are you guys December 31st people or January 1st people? I'm like, huh, that's a really interesting question. I've never heard her ask it before. I've never heard it quite said that way. Are you a December 31st person? I mean, do you like to look back at the year? And you like to take inventory of what's happened? Thankful for the things that went well, maybe, you know, celebrate the successes or mourn the disappointments? Or are you a January 1st person? Do you like to look ahead, the clean slate, forget the past, look at what's coming, set the goals and the expectations and the hopes toward the future? Are you a January 1st person or a December 31st? That's actually my question. What do you find you have a preference? How many of you would say you prefer to actually look back and take inventory? December 31st people. A few of you. How many of you are January 1st people? You like to look at what's ahead. Yeah. There's nothing wrong or right about one or the other. I'm more of a January 1st person myself, but my wife's a 31st. She likes to celebrate that she made it through another year, in her words. But one's not more right, right? That's just a personality preference. Some of us like to look back, some of us like to look forward. But no matter which direction you look, there's a danger. There's a danger that's inherent in either direction. Whether you're someone who likes to look back at what you've done or look ahead at what you plan to do, the danger is this. We can be obsessed with what we do. We can become obsessed with our performance. And it's very easy to cross a line where we start to base our identity on what we have done in 2017, or on what we plan to do in 2018. Right now, there's nothing wrong with it. There's nothing wrong with taking inventory of the past. There's nothing wrong with making goals for the future. But there is a line that we can cross where our identity can easily get wrapped up in our accomplishments, either past or future. Are you defining yourself by your successes? Or the flip side, are you labeling yourself by your failures? Maybe some of you this morning or this past week, you've looked back at 2017 and you can't shake this feeling that God's mad at you because you screwed up this year. Because 2017 didn't go as you had planned. You did a lot of things wrong in 2017. There's a lot of good things you left undone in 2017. Maybe God's mad at you for that. You can't shake this feeling that you yell at your kids too much. You waste too much time and too much energy and too much money on things. Or you've sinned in a myriad of ways, and maybe you're coming into this new year looking back wondering, is God done with me? Have I just about used up my rope? Or maybe you're looking ahead to 2018 and you have this positive feeling that, you know what? Man, I've got some great plans for 2018. God must be really happy with me because of the plans I have for 2018. He must like you a little bit more because of your new Bible reading plan, right? A lot of Genesis 1:1 readers out there today or this past week. Maybe God's happier with you because you've got this new exercise regimen. Maybe he's happier with you because you've set some financial goals, some financial stewardship goals, or, you know, that whole 30 eating plan that you're doing. That there's something in us as we look toward the future, we set goals. Sometimes, again, nothing wrong with setting goals, but sometimes we do it for the reason of proving to God that we belong. We're trying to prove to God that we are worth something, that we have value because of what we can accomplish and what we promise we're going to accomplish. Now, I'll be the first to admit, at times I am both of these. I look back, base my identity on what I've done or haven't done, or I look to the future, be like, God, I promise I won't do it again. 2018, new year, until I do it again. I think there's a lot of us who think that putting our faith in Jesus is like signing up for a soccer team, signing up for a tryout. Like we come to God by faith in Jesus and God says, okay, fine, you can join the tryouts. But I'm just telling you now, there's only a limited spots on God's team. And Coach Jesus over here is going to put you through the ringer. He's going to put you through drills. And if you can't hack it, it's not room for you on the team. Jesus only wants winners. Jesus only wants top performers. And if you can't cut it, you'll get cut. So we often see our place with God. We see our position in his family. We see our spot on the team as something we have to keep earning over and over and over again because we're in jeopardy of losing it. But my friends, that is not how salvation works. Even though that's a lie I am tempted to believe, the truth is that salvation isn't about your works. Salvation can't be earned. God's favor cannot be bought with good behavior. This isn't a new belief. It's existed for a long time. Even back in Jesus' day, most Jews believed that God had given them the law through Moses, and that if they could just keep the law well enough, if they could keep the rules well enough, then God would be happy with them. Then he would accept them again, and he would set up his kingdom with them forever. Now, within Israel, which generally felt that way, there was a particularly devout group of people called the Pharisees. Now, the Pharisees were the ones who were particularly motivated to obey every single commandment in the Old Testament, to make sure that they didn't break that one. They're like, hey, we should probably put some extra ones around it so we don't even get close to that one. They were going to outgood everybody else, just in case God's grading on a curve. Never know. So the Pharisees thought that they could keep the rules well enough to earn God's salvation. If they could be good enough, and if they could convince enough other Israelites to be good enough, then surely God would restore Israel to a position of national prominence again. Surely good behavior would save them. Jesus was constantly getting into it with the Pharisees. He drove them nuts. You see, Jesus came along and Jesus didn't teach that good people were saved. In fact, he taught just the opposite. Jesus came along saying that good people don't earn anything from God. In fact, God wants to give people not just what they deserve. God wants to give people what they don't deserve. God wants to give people a reward that they haven't earned. And they just couldn't handle that. Jesus came claiming to be God in the flesh. And as God, he is the authority on what is right and what is wrong and what is good enough. Right? What is good enough to please God? Jesus came and he told them, all right, you want to know what the bar is? Here's the bar. Jesus didn't just come along and set the bar, though. Jesus took the bar and he raised it to an impossible level. During his most famous sermon, Jesus said to the crowd in Matthew 5:20, he said, "For I tell you that unless your righteousness, your good deeds, your goodness, unless it surpasses that of the Pharisees and the teachers of the law, you will certainly not enter the kingdom of heaven." What? I mean, if the Pharisees, the ones who do the most good, aren't going to get in, well, Jesus, who has a chance? Jesus didn't stop there. He made it even harder. Matthew 5:27 and 28, a few verses later, same sermon, he says, "You've heard that it was said, do not commit adultery." Well, yeah, that's in the Ten Commandments. They'd heard of that one. But now he's going to raise the bar on what it means to obey that commandment. "But I tell you that anyone who looks at a woman lustfully has already committed adultery with her in his heart." Well, that's not fair. At least it's not reasonable. Right? I mean, Jesus, if this is the standard, then we have but one tragic conclusion to make. No one is good enough to earn salvation. No one can reach God by being good. No one is good enough, not you, and especially not me. Because we have failed to keep God's perfect standard of goodness. We have done wrong things and we have left good things undone. And the Bible calls this sin. And for the Christian worldview, sin is the problem. Sin is what is wrong with us. Sin is what is wrong with the world around us. That we have sinned, we have rebelled against God, and that has left us separated from him. And God tells us, hey, there's a penalty, a just retribution that comes for sinning. The penalty for our sin, for our rebellion, for our failures is death. Romans 6:23 says the wages of sin is death. Well, when you reject the author and giver of life, what are you automatically choosing? Death. And that death is everywhere because sin is everywhere. It's in everything. It's in everyone. All of our works, everything we do is at least tainted by sin. So as sinners, with everything we do is tainted by sin, how could that sin possibly save us? How could any work that's tainted by sin possibly be good enough for God to impress him, to win him, to motivate him to save us? Now, as sinners, as fallen human beings, Scripture says we are hopelessly lost. We are stuck in our sin. Everything we say, do, think, and are is at least tainted by sin. Romans 3:23 says all have sinned, and therefore all fall short of the glory of God. We can't be good enough. We cannot earn salvation. We are all lost. There's no hope. Happy New Year. I hope you guys have a good time. It's kind of some bummer news. What? This isn't very happy. Sin isn't very happy. The bad news is that we are not that great. And we cannot be good enough. And to understand salvation, we have to understand first this, that our sin prevents us from earning it. No one is good enough to earn salvation. 10 million good deeds cannot outweigh even one bad deed, any more than a spider web can stop a falling rock. We cannot save ourselves. Though every religion in the world will tell you otherwise, every other worldview believes that we humans can solve our sin problem. We just need to be good enough. We just need better behavior. and then we'll be okay. We'll be saved. God's word has a much more troubling message. No, you can't. No amount of good can overcome sin. We cannot be good enough, or we can do enough good. We can't save ourselves. Which leads us to this realization that if we cannot save ourselves, then we need saving. Right? We need to be saved from the outside, externally. You and I need to be saved by someone else. Rescue must come from outside of fallen humanity because we cannot save ourselves. So we need saving. God knew this. And so God sent us a Savior. That Savior is Jesus Christ, the Son of God. And that's why we celebrate Christmas, which just happened, because that is when our Savior Jesus was born. And Jesus knew this is why he came. In Luke 19:10, he says as much. He says, the Son of Man, referring to himself, came for this reason, to seek and to save the lost. See, God knows we can't save ourselves. God knows we are hopelessly lost. God knows our sin far better than we even understand our own sin. He knows that there is no one righteous, not even one, as Romans 3:10 says. And God knew that our biggest problem was sin. A drowning person cannot rescue themselves. Rescue had to come outside. Salvation was going to take divine action on his part to save us from our sins. So Jesus came knowing our problem, and he himself became our solution. Jesus came to seek and save the lost. He came to rescue us from sin and death in perhaps the most shocking way. He became sin for us, and he experienced death on our behalf, the death that was ours. He took our sin upon himself. He died in our place on the cross. He shed his innocent blood in order to bear the penalty for our sin. That's what he means when he says he came to seek and save the lost. And apart from Jesus coming to do that, we would stay lost. We would drown in our sin because we need saving. And our gracious God sent us a Savior. The theologian D.A. Carson teaches at a seminary in Chicago. He perfectly sums up what I've tried to say so far. I've used this quote before, so it might sound familiar to you, but I love it, so I'm going to do it again. He wrote this. He wrote, if God had perceived that our greatest need was economic, he would have sent us an economist. If he had perceived that our greatest need was entertainment, he would have sent us a comedian or an artist. If he had perceived that our greatest need was political stability, he would have sent us a politician. If God had perceived our greatest need was health, he would have sent us a doctor. But God perceived that our greatest need involved our sin, our alienation from him, our profound rebellion, our death. And so he sent us a Savior. We needed saving, so God sent us a Savior. We did not earn Christ. Therefore, we do not earn anything from Christ. Christ was sent as a gift to us. Therefore, the salvation that comes through him is also a gift. It's not something that is earned. Salvation comes when we put our faith alone in Christ alone. When we believe that he is the Son of God, and when he died on the cross, he paid for our sins. Anyone who believes that, anyone who trusts that to be true, is saved. And that is a gift of God. Salvation is a gift. And it's not just, it is a gift in terms of it's one thing that you receive. You are instantly saved the moment you put your faith in Christ. But salvation is also a multidimensional gift. I like to say that salvation is like a beautiful, precious diamond. It is a singular thing, a beautiful entity, amazingly valuable to behold. But when you take that diamond and you put it under light and you look at it with some kind of microscope, oh boy, a diamond really comes alive. It starts to show and shine, and you see all kinds of new facets and colors and cuts and clarity. Carat, that's the other fourth C. You see all that stuff. And you got light in a microscope. How much more marvelous is salvation than a diamond? And the moment you first believe, you are saved. You receive this gift of salvation. But do we fully understand all the ramifications of that? All the facets, all the ways in which salvation works and shines and causes great change in our lives and in our world? We probably don't know all that. I know I don't, but I want to. And I hope you do too. I think we should try to understand this diamond, this gift of salvation. Because for one, God has given it to us to enjoy. And you can't really enjoy something you don't understand. It's like never reading the instructions or getting a toy and just leaving it in the box. No, we should understand this gift of salvation. And also, Jesus has called us to take the news of this gift to our friends and to our neighbors and to seek and save the lost. So that's why last year we began studying the topic of salvation in our series 38 Wonders in One Moment. And we took a break from it in the fall, but we are coming back to it. We're going to pick up where we left off. For those of you who are newer, have maybe missed some of this, or even just as a reminder, we call it 38 Wonders in One Moment because as we searched the scriptures, we kind of found with some lists and things of others that there's 38 things that God gives to us the moment we believe. And I might wonder, why not 37? Why not 39? Why 38? We had to stop counting at some point. I'm sure there's something we missed, and if you find it, let me know, and maybe we'll do another sermon on that one. But there are at least 38 different aspects to the gift of salvation that we have been given. There's 38 different sparkles, 38 different cuts that make salvation shine in bright and amazing and ginormous ways. It's life-changing. It's cosmos-altering. There are 38 divine realities, 38 things that are true about you the moment you believe in Christ. Now, you may remember from last year that there are five statements that are true about every single one of the 38 wonders, right? All of these wonders have five things in common. This will sound familiar to some of you, but I want to go ahead and just to refresh our memory, remind us of what those are. First of all, these 38 riches are not experienced as feelings. You're not always going to feel justified. You're not always going to feel adopted. You're not always going to feel glorified. But these do not rest on our feelings. They rest on the testimony of God's word. The truth is in what God says, not in what we feel. Secondly, these wonders are not progressive, meaning these are not things we grow in. These aren't gifts that we get more of over time. Each of these realities are fully ours the moment we trust in Christ. For example, my daughter is my daughter. She was my daughter the instant she came to life. She doesn't become more my daughter over time. She already fully is that. Thirdly, these wonders are not related to human merit. That's what we've been talking about so far. These gifts are based solely on the merit of the Son of God, and they are as abiding as the merit on which they rest. Christ won it, not us. We sinful humans can't take one step in the direction of our own redemption. We who are of time could not possibly plan and execute a salvation that goes beyond time and eternity. For our salvation to be eternal, it has to come from outside of us. It comes from the Son of God. Fourthly, these riches are eternal, which means they're never going to end. You're not going to lose them. These are divinely distributed. They are divinely sustained. Jesus never changes. So the wonders that he produces in our life, they are not going to change either. Now, our understanding of these gifts may change. Our realization or experience of these may fluctuate from day to day. But these don't change. These 38 realities are facts of salvation that do not change And finally, these riches are known only by revelation. You can't imagine this stuff. You can't make it up. It is only comes from God's communication to us. They're grounded in the scripture. So these are the five statements that are true about all 38 wonders. And these five statements remind us, and they help drive the point home, that salvation really is this multidimensional gift. It comes to you in a moment, but it's going to take a lifetime to unpack it and to understand it and experience it. Now, there are lots of Christians who believe salvation is a gift. But I think while many wouldn't say it this way, I think there's often an underlying assumption, an underlying feeling for a lot of Christians that go, yeah, salvation's a gift at the beginning. It starts off as a gift, but then it kind of changes into something a little bit different. It starts off as free, but then you have to pay to play. Like the soccer tryout. Yeah, it's a free opportunity for all, but after you've been let in the gates, then you need to prove yourself. For many people, salvation starts off as a free gift, as good news, but then it becomes bad news. Then it turns into this burdensome work that you have to produce. So back to what I talked about earlier, that's why we often become obsessed with our performance. We feel like we need to prove our value to God over and over again. I gotta keep earning my spot. I gotta keep showing God that I'm serious, that I'm doing this, and I'm gonna keep doing it, and I'm good, and He's lucky that He picked me.
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3: The major roads on the west side are very slow this morning because of three freeway accidents earlier. The H1 is backed up from the H1-H2 merge to Kualakai Parkway. Fort Weaver backed up to Renton Road. The H2 is backed up to Kauka. And Kamehameha Highway is backed up to Waipahu Street. After Waiava Road, you'll start moving fine for the rest of the trip to downtown. It's clear through the Middle Street merge. No issues from Windward Oahu. From the east, the H1 is now slow from 6th Avenue to McCulley.
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19: 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Welcome to Living Waters, the radio ministry of God's Life Christian Church that offers the refreshing truth of God's Word, where scriptures are taught without apology or compromise. 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

0: There is a word that everybody loves to hear. 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But when the Bible speaks about freedom, it is not talking about the kind of freedom the world advertises. The world says freedom means I can do whatever I want. But God says freedom means I am no longer bound by sin, no longer controlled by the flesh, no longer enslaved to the devil, and no longer trapped by my old self. The world thinks holiness is restriction, but holiness, it is liberation. It is freedom. Join Bishop Bethea now as he shares these valuable truths from the Word of God with this message on holy living is living free.
1: It is holy living is living free. Holy living is living free. Amen. So if you want to live free, then you just want to ask Holy Spirit to help you to live holy. Amen. My reference text in your bulletin, I'm going to use a couple of them, amen, throughout the message. But my the focal one, amen, is from Romans the 6th chapter and the 22nd verse. Romans the 6th chapter, verse 22. And it reads, But now being made free from sin and become servants to God, ye have your fruit unto holiness and the end, what? Everlasting life. We have our fruit unto holiness and the end, everlasting life. Amen. Now, when you hear the word free, everybody wants something free. There's a word that everybody loves to hear, even myself. That's free. All of us love to hear that word free. And people want free food. They want free gifts. They want free time. They want free travel. We want free speech. We want free access. We want free everything, right? And so then we are wanting free. But when the Bible speaks about freedom, is not talking about the kind of freedom that the world advertised that we should desire. The world says freedom means I can do whatever I want. Is that not true? Most of us, including myself, as long as I can do what I want to do, I felt like I was experiencing freedom. Amen. As long as, you know, but as I shared before in another message on this, freedom without structure is no freedom at all. Amen. And so then the world says freedom means I can do whatever I want to, but God says freedom means I am no longer bound by sin. Amen. No longer controlled by my flesh, no longer enslaved to the devil, and no longer trapped by my old self and my old nature. So true freedom is whenever we come out from a fake life and come into a real life. And what do I mean by that? A fake life is the life that I'm living apart from God's purpose and plan for my life. So as a sinner, everything about me and my life was a fake. It wasn't true about me. It wasn't real about me. It was only after you and I received Jesus Christ that we began to start living the real life, the life that God put us in our mother's womb to live. Up until then, whatever I'm living, whatever you were living, it was just a facsimile of the real thing, but it wasn't the real thing. Amen. Only whenever we come into our true being, and our true being is coming into a relationship and fellowship with the Lord of Lords and King of Kings. Amen. So when we think about holiness, the world thinks holiness is restriction. They think for you to pursue a holy life, it is restriction. And the sad thing is, there's some Christians that also think if you pursue holiness, you're pursuing a restricted life. But no, holiness is liberation. Holiness is what calls us to really experience freedom. You know, the one thing that I've noticed about freedom is whenever you're serving the Lord, you're actually free from your age. I don't think nobody understands what I mean. When you're serving the Lord, you're actually freed from your age. where when you get a certain age, there should be certain things you can't do or should not be able to do. But I found that as long as I'm in his presence, I don't have a quote-unquote limitation to the number. Are you following what I'm saying? And so there's a lot of areas in our life we will find out that we are actually free from. See, if you're free according to God's freedom, the Bible said that freedom is everlasting life. The Bible also talks about him restoring the years of our youth. Amen. When you and I experience the freedom of God, we experience a youth that baffles a lot of people. Amen. It actually baffles people. People are like, well, how can you do that? You're not supposed to be able to do that. But there's nothing in God's word to say I'm not supposed to be able to do it. Are you still with me? So then, when I look at God's freedom, God says I'm no longer bound by sin, no longer controlled by the flesh. So as I said, the world think that holiness is restriction, but holiness is liberation. Now, I want to say that because I want to get it clear, because there are so many people, even in the church, that will tell you when you get serious about the Lord, then the fun stop. Everything good stop. Everything that you like stop. No, that's just the opposite. When you get serious about the Lord, everything that you're supposed to like, you will like. So you got to understand, we're liking some things that's not real. Anytime I want to do what I want to do with no constraints and no nothing, I need you to know that I am at that time living as a stranger to myself, because I am not free. Either I'm experiencing the freedom of God, or I'm experiencing enslavement to the devil. There ain't no in-betweens there. There's no, I can be doing God's will a little bit and be doing the devil's, you know, let the devil have a little say-so too. Let me share something with you. If the devil have any say-so, God is not involved. Let me say that again. If the devil have any say-so about your decisions, you need to know that God will not partner with the devil in your life. He's either going to be good Lord of all or not Lord at all. He's going to be Lord of all, or he's going to allow the devil to be Lord of all. It's up to you and I what we choose. Amen. So then, as I said, the world think holiness is restriction. The world think obedience to God is bondage. There's so many people in their mindset, oh, if I obey God, I'll be in bondage. I won't be able to do this, and I won't be able to do that. Oh, my life will become boring. You know, I become lawyer to my wife if you're married, lawyer to my husband if you're married. I become lawyer to my family. I become lawyer to God and all of that. That's bondage. To some people, they don't want to stop what they are doing and start doing what God wants us to do. And I will assure you this, when you and I say, Lord, not my will, but thy will be done, that's when you will come into your real person and experience real freedom. Up until then, we are not, don't matter how it look, listen, I done been there, done that. I know, I thought that, listen, as long as I can do what I want to do and how I want to do it, then I'm a free man. But that's not what the truth is. It's a lie. Remember, the devil is a liar and the father of all liars. Amen. Hallelujah. So then, as I said, the world think that obedience to God is bondage, but no, obedience to God is the only path. And I'm going to say that again, the only path to true liberty, a true freedom. There is no other way to experience freedom other than obey God. Amen. And so then the world think that surrender to Christ takes away joy. However, but surrender to Christ is the beginning of joy. And this joy is the joy that don't supposed to be stolen. Jesus said, let no man steal your joy. So a lot of people, like they say, oh, if I get serious about this Christian thing, I won't have no joy. I won't have no joy. No, a person may look free on the outside and still be a slave on the inside. Another person may be called a servant in society, amen, and yet be the freest person in the room. Why? Because the Son has made him free indeed. So today I came to declare this truth, and I want to make it as clear as I can make it. Amen. When a person received Christ, as Lord and Savior and begin to pursue a holy life, that person is experiencing a life of holiness, and that life of holiness will cause them to experience free living or living free. So holy living is living free. So then when I look at that, freedom from sin is real freedom. As long as I am sinning, as long as you are sinning, there is no freedom in our life. No matter what it looked like, no matter what it seemed like, no matter what it feel like, there is no freedom. Real freedom comes from the freedom from sin. And what is the biggest sin I got to free myself from? I got to free myself from self. Because that's been what I've been thinking that's been in control. Even though self is controlled by the devil, but I'm thinking that I'm in control. A lot of us think that there's things we're doing that we're in control of, but you need to understand, the devil knows what he's doing.
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1: A lot of us think that there's things we're doing that we're in control of, but you need to understand, the devil knows what he's doing. If he can get you and I distracted with A, B, C, or D, or whatever, he knows. God will not get no worship. God will not get no praise. There will be no prayer life going on. There will be nothing about our life that will cause people to see that we've been transformed. And this is what the devil wants. He wants us to, you know, think that we're okay. But there's nothing that anybody can see about our life that says, you must be a Christian. Or there's something different about you. Are you following what I'm saying? So if I'm blending in with the world and going with the world, I'm not free, because the world is not free. Amen. Amen. I got friends yet? Give me some time. Amen. Amen. That's where freedom begins. Freedom begins where we are delivered from sin. And our reference text that I read, it says, now being made free from sin. Now being made free from sin. And become what? Servants to God. And that's the key. It's a progress. First of all, we get delivered from sin. God save us. And then after that, God want us to know he didn't save us just to save us. He saved us to be his servants. Amen. And then as his servant, we should be bearing fruit of holiness, because it says, ye have your fruit unto holiness. Amen. And then we're saved. We become his servants, and we begin to serve and live in such a way that bear the fruit of holiness. And then it says we have the end will be everlasting life. So I need you to understand, if you're thinking about everlasting life and trying to bypass those other two areas, the areas of God freeing us from sin, being saved, and us becoming his servant, I need you to know that hell is your home. No matter what you think, no matter what anybody have told you, no matter what, if I don't follow the process, the process is being saved, committing my life to Christ, and let the way that I live bear the fruit of holiness, then I have life eternal. Amen. Hallelujah. So then he says that, Romans says in 6:22, but now being made free from sin. So this is where freedom begins. Not freedom to sin, but freedom from sin. So now if I get saved and I'm still trying to sin, my wire is crossed as to what salvation means. Salvation means I'm free from sin, not free to sin. And this is where a lot of people kind of get it, where, listen, I'm free. I can do whatever I want to. Well, as a child of God, we are not free to sin. We are free from sin. Amen. So sin is a hard, hard taskmaster. Sin promised pleasure, but pays pain. Sin promised pleasure, but pays pain. Sin promised excitement, but end in emptiness. We may look, it may start out good, good. Anybody ever been to a movie? And you watch the movie from the beginning to the end. And at the end, you say to yourself, where's the rest of it? You know, you didn't finish. And this is what sin does. It's just like a movie. You watch it and you get you all excited and ready for the next part and next part. And in the end, you're just like, well, where's the rest of it? It just stops. You know, sometimes I'm on the plane and every once in a while I will look at one of those movies and I'm thinking that the movie is going to lead to something, you know, that makes it worthwhile. But you look at all of that goes on. And then at the end, it was like all of that other stuff was just in vain, because if you can't go no further than showing me what happened, you ever got to the end of the movie? So what happened to this one? What happened to that one? That's how sin is. It will always leave you empty, always leave you unfulfilled. Amen. Hallelujah. And so sin promised life, but lead to death. Sin promise that you will be in control, but after a while you discover that you are no longer the one in control, but it's the devil. That's what sin will do. Sin, we will learn that sin is controlling us instead of us controlling sin. Amen. Sin is a slave master, and this is the kind of slavery that sin puts us in. Sin enslaves our mind. Sin enslaves the body. So it gets our mind, and once it controls the mind, then it tells the body what to do. Sin also enslaves our conscience. After a while, our conscience is seared, because sin says that you don't have to repent of that. Yeah, I know you hear the truth, and I know you know what the truth is, and I know you know that God expects you to do the truth, but because sin has then got into the picture, our conscience is seared, so we are not even moved or convicted anymore.

0: God give us. It enslaves the will. A lot of us just don't have the willpower to do certain things. And when I say certain things, the willpower to obey God. Because once sin get into the picture, my desire or my drive is no longer to please God, it's to please myself or to please somebody else. But it's not pleasing God. So as I said, it enslaves the mind, the body, the conscience, amen, our habits, our desires. It enslaves, amen, our will. Amen. So many people say, I can stop whenever I want. And I've said that to myself. You know, when I was doing things in the world, it's like, I can stop this anytime I get ready. Yeah. Okay, well then I'm the only one that needs to be saved. Amen. But the truth of the matter is, but they cannot stop. Why they can't stop whenever they get ready? You want me to tell you why? Because sin is the taskmaster. And as long as sin is the master, you're going to do what the master say. So it chains the heart. It hardens our conscience. And it blinds our soul. This is what sin does. It gets us to where we just cannot break loose, amen, until the Son make us free. The Bible says, who the Son made free is what? Free indeed. So if I'm going to live the freedom that the Son gave, then I'm going to resist the bondage and the enslavement that sin gives. Hallelujah. Amen. So then, but thank be to God. Hallelujah. The gospel declares that there is freedom in Christ. Jesus did not come just to forgive us. He came to deliver us. Hallelujah. He did not die merely to cover our sins. Amen. No, he died to break sin power in our life. So he didn't die just to wash away our sin. No, no, no. He died so that the power that sin have in our conscience, in our mind, in our habits, in our desires, the power that sin has, Jesus came to break the chains of it. Amen. And John, the 8th chapter and the 34th verse, amen. It says, whosoever, I'm just going to just read it, whosoever committed sin is the what? Servant of sin. When I sin, when you sin, we become the servant to the master that we obeyed. See, you can't do good without obeying something. Amen. And you can't do bad without obeying something. So then they have a song, an old country song, and it says, you're going to serve somebody. It may be the devil and it may be the Lord, but you're going to serve somebody. And then Jesus put it in scripture. He said, listen, you're never in control. He said, either you're going to gather with me and let me be in control of your life, or you're going to scatter against me, letting the devil be in control of your life. So there ain't no time. As much as we've been deceived, we've never, ever, ever, ever, ever, ever, ever, ever been in control. Never. There's something behind the scenes that is telling us to do everything we do. So either we are going to allow Holy Spirit as a Christian to show us what to do, or we are going to say that we're a Christian but still allow the devil to show us what to do. Hallelujah. It's up to us. It's up to us. Amen. But we're talking about how holy living is free living. Amen. Hallelujah. So then, as I said, thanks be to God, who declared that Jesus came to make us free. Amen. And John is saying, whosoever committed sin is the servant of sin. Amen. That means that sin is not just an action. It's a master. Sin is not just an action. It's a master. Because usually when you sin, you realize that you're being driven to do it again and driven to do it again and driven to do it again. So it's just not an action. Just because you fall short one time, it actually becomes a master. Amen. And so when a person keeps practicing sin without repentance, they become mastered by it.
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2: Traffic continues to slowly improve on the west side, but there is still major traffic on the H1 and on Fort Weaver. Conditions look typical after the H1-H2 merge. Driving times from Wakea Street in Kapolei right now to the Pali exit downtown, 51 minutes. From California Avenue in Wahiawa, 28. From Haiku Road in Kaneohe, at 17. From Oneawa Street in Kailua, 20. And from Luna Lilo Home Road in Hawaii Kai to downtown, 23 minutes.
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16: Welcome to Seculo. We are talking today. It is, by the way, we're live. It's July 7th, Will. So I'm sure people know that.
17: Yeah, like that.
16: We dress similarly every day. And by similarly, I mean I wear the same clothes every day. So sometimes people, I think it's a tape, but it's not. We're live right now. Phone lines are open at 1-800-684-3110. I want to hear from you. We are talking today about John Fetterman. Look, if you flashback 4 or 5 years ago, now this is the biggest babyface turn I think that's ever happened
17: that's
16: in
17: a
16: the world
17: term
16: of
17: politics.
16: It is. And today
17: you.
16: Is the 30th anniversary of the NWO. So you know what? For life. That being said, phone lines are open at 1-800-684-3110. Fetterman has been on the edge, you know, for many years now, specifically since the October 7th attack. I feel like that was kind of the sticking moment for a lot of people, specifically Jewish Americans, who said, you know what? Our party has gone too far in all of their responses to these attacks, and now have really inched themselves towards communism, inched themselves towards kind of crazy town for a lot of the candidates they are running. And by the way, not only are they running, but they're winning. And you have a candidate a more traditional Pennsylvania Democrat like John Fetterman saying, this is not the Democratic Party I'm used to. This is not where I originally signed up to be. And now we are seeing that not only from him, but even from Hollywood, as people start to inch themselves and kind of push themselves away from the Democratic Party. That's happening right now. So we're going to talk about that a little bit more. Also, big news in the world of the ACLJ. You're not going to want to miss that. It's going to come up in about our third segment. And you're not going to want to, again, miss that. Rick Grinnell is going to be joining us a little bit later on the show. But phone lines, like I said, are open well at 1-800-684-3110 as we are celebrating Independence Week still.
17: Well, and this is specifically what we're talking about today. We're talking about John Fetterman going on and calling out the rest of his party. This largely is in reaction to these new allegations against the candidate for Senate in Maine, Graham Plattner. This is someone who has had a litany of issues, and it seems like these latest round of allegations are the final straw for those in the Democrat Party.
16: The Nazi tattoos were not enough.
17: That wasn't the red line for them, as it was for many of us, but it has gotten progressively worse, and not in the progressive way they would like to claim as their mantle. But what you're seeing now is this pushback, and all of a sudden people rescinding their endorsements of this man that has consistently shown that he has a bad past and has not really shown that he has reformed in any way. That's kind of been what the talking points have been all along, is that, oh, these were things, they keep digging up stuff, who among us, cast the first stone. These are literal phrases you're seeing thrown around on social media. They now seem like they have had enough with him. He has suspended all his campaign events, as he says, I am
16: reassessing,
17: looking at what the best path forward is. That is typically the type of language you hear before someone suspends their campaign and drops out of the race. They only have less than a week now for him to drop out and figure out what they're going to do on their ballot. Are they going to do something very Kamala Harris in that main Senate race? We are going to find out very quickly as the time gets less and less. But we're going to play some of what John Fetterman said last night, because it's really important to hear in this day and age.
16: Yeah, let's hear John Fetterman bite, too. And how does this make you feel for the future, even of the Democratic Party? Go ahead.
18: I refuse to overlook that. But honestly, I would really call Bernie Sanders to apologize for pushing this kind of predator more than anyone he helped him elect, and now apologize to the victims. So I don't know why you want to keep pushing these kinds of people. Maybe he should consider set a few out and stop pushing these kind of communists.
16: Stop pushing these kind of communists. Do you think John Fetterman is an outlier here? Or do you think this is where potentially we start to see a reconciliation of even the Democrats, where they go, we have gone too far? What do you think? I want to hear from you. 1-800-684-3110. What's more likely? That John Fetterman leaves his party like Tulsi Gabbard did many years ago? Or is this more likely that the Democrats actually refocus when these moments happen? 1-800-684-3110. Let me know. We'll be right back. This week, our great nation celebrated its 250th birthday. This is our Independence Week. Freedom is precious, but it is not free. It can never be taken for granted. The ideals of life, liberty, and the pursuit of happiness, the American dream, can be lost in a generation if we don't fight to secure it. Our liberty was declared 250 years ago, and for more than 35 of those, the ACLJ has been here, fighting against those that seek to challenge, undermine, and even strip us of our God-given rights. Freedom must be protected always. And that's why we need you, right now. 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
16: Welcome back to Seculo. 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It's branded America 250. It's also branded ACLJ. A lot of you have asked for these kind of items to be available before, and we decided we're going to do it very special. So if you give $250, not only does it effectively become $500, you're going to get a gift from us in return. Again, that challenge coin and that cooler bag. Very cool items, but also just something special for you. But donations are open right now. And when you hear about the work of the ACLJ coming up in the next segment, you're going to understand why these donations matter, why when you give, you are giving to causes that are affecting the world stage, but also individuals around this country, including children. And you're not going to want to miss this again. That'll be in the next segment. But we are still talking about really the push away, as you have Graham Plattner likely, I believe, to probably drop out of the race after a lot of allegations. But let's just be honest. It took a very long time. He won, you know, very easily after coming with a ton of problems already. It's not like the guy, this is the first thing we've heard that is a negative or is a shocking moment. It started with the fact, of course, that he had some very interesting background and, of course, had a Nazi tattoo. But we moved on from that. The Democrats moved on from that. They apologized for it, and he won. And now it feels like the allegations are getting too strong, so much so that even people are asking, not only people are withdrawing their endorsements, they're asking for him to be done.
17: And here's what's fascinating to me about the politics of the Democrat Party right now is that, one, it wasn't the Nazi tattoo. It was the allegations after allegations that built and built and built until finally they're like, we can't take it anymore, and
16: after
17: there's a deadline.
16: He won the nomination.
17: Right, you know? And defeated an incumbent governor who had to drop out because she knew she was going to lose to him. So someone who is a popular politician in the state couldn't defeat this and withdrew from the race, effectively handing the win to him. But when you're hearing people like John Fetterman, who is calling him a communist and saying Bernie Sanders needs to sit this one out, I think a couple years ago, we would have probably assumed that someone like John Fetterman was on the ideological spectrum within the party closer to Bernie Sanders than to the middle of the party, if there is one anymore. Remember, Bernie Sanders is technically an independent, right, who caucuses with the Democrats. He wouldn't even take the mantle of Democrat because he was so far to the left of their policies. What are you seeing now? Really, he has shaped the party in his image. And you think between him and Mondami, who is now the kingmaker with these House races, it is when you see socialist candidates that are rising, and what would have been the disqualifier for traditional Democrat politics just even a few years ago, that label, being a socialist, is now the party's heartbeat. And you're seeing, when you hear these things they have a Nazi tattoo, they are endorsed by the Democrat Socialists, they're going to be a member of the more prestigious member of Congress, the Senate. There's only 100 members, two from each state. What you look at is that it isn't the things that would have been a disqualifier just for decency, a tattoo of a Nazi tattoo, a known Nazi tattoo. That isn't it. That's not the last straw. It takes a repeated barrage of allegations. And I think that's actually a very dangerous place to be. You need to be judging people based off their policies. The Democrat socialist policies aren't what is normally at home within that party. And now, in America, we are innocent until proven guilty. I'm not defending him as a person. I think there is a repeated pattern of behavior we're seeing here from many different people that's being reported out. But once again, this isn't a court of law. This is a court of public opinion. And it took a litany of accusations that got progressively worse. It wasn't when they found out the misogynistic and nasty language and quite frankly, not becoming of an elected official language he was using on Reddit. It wasn't that. And actually language that was against what the Democrats say that they're for. Nope, wasn't that. Wasn't the Nazi tattoo. Nope. It wasn't violent behavior. It wasn't inappropriate relationships that he was having while married and then through messaging. Nope, wasn't that. It finally took them to have someone, and even that the person who's accusing him says, I was seeing that none of this was really making a dent on his character, and I know things that have happened to me as a victim that I'm going to come forward to the press. But once again, innocent until proven guilty. These are allegations. But it took all of this for Democrats like Rashida Tlaib to finally say just moments ago, I'm rescinding my endorsement of Graham Plattner. It took her still almost 24 hours from all of this to come out for her to make this statement. That is where it is surprising. When someone that used to have to be an independent and then choose to be a part of the party and caucus with the Democrats like Bernie Sanders, when he is now the heart and soul of the party, he is the one directing policy of the up-and-coming members of Congress, that's what's concerning. It's because it no longer looks like even what you could be a part of. Yeah, for anyone who had a remote, like, I'm a centrist. This isn't the party of the Clinton era in the 90s, or even Barack Obama, who pushed them closer to those type of ideals, but still would never have claimed a socialist mantra or mantle. That no. is what was lobbied against him.
16: I think there'd be a Fetterman kind of push if you had even someone like a Barack Obama or a pre-president Joe Biden, for that matter. I mean, people that were at least somewhat in sensible people in their time in office. And I'm talking about President Biden, because I think he was being pushed by a lot of people. I'm talking about the pre-presidential run for Joe Biden. I'm talking about Barack Obama. They were radicals, what felt like at the time. George W. Bush, for that matter. I think you would have a lot of people who would feel like they were, you know, fans of George W. Bush now on the Democratic side, or even on the Republican side, that maybe weren't in those moments, because the world has changed so dramatically. But you even have Rashida Tlaib putting out a statement saying she's withdrawing the endorsement of Graham Plattner, specifically, though, saying, because we got to have time to get someone, and I believe the quote exactly was, a progressive fighter who will deliver for people and win back the Senate. So again, saying, sure, the allegations are devastating, we can't stand for that, but we got to get somebody in here quickly.
17: Well, and I think, once again, when they are using this socialist mantra, and this is that thing we've been pointing out, they are, when they win their primaries, the first thing they're talking about is free Palestine. And the irony of that, of their even co-opting this anti-Semitic language, this anti-Israel language, is baked into what it means to be a socialist. And we have this clip. It's about a minute 20 from Mayim Bialik, who was Blossom famously.
16: Yeah, Blossom, you know, for the Big Bang Theory, and the host of Jeopardy for quite some time, but also a very proud Zionist, but a proud liberal also as well, a neurosurgeon, not neurosurgeon, but brain
17: neuroscientist, right.
16: A brilliant mind, seems like a very kind person, someone you're probably not going to agree with a lot of times politically, but has taken a lot of heat recently, of course, social-wise, because of her support of Israel. And she's even having these discussions openly and out loud, maybe to the detriment of her career, in saying things like this. So we have a clip here from a podcast that she was on.
17: Yeah, let's go ahead and play that for everyone to hear just exactly what she's saying.
20: I don't identify with many of the things that the Democratic Party has chosen to prioritize, not just for the Israel reason or the Jewish reason. I think many of us feel very confused about our identity as Democrats, because I think the Democratic Party has really let a lot of us down And saying that earned me accusations of being a Republican in my own home, right? That's how polarized it got.
0: Right.
20: That if you questioned what's going on in the Democratic Party, all of a sudden there's only one solution, that means you're a Republican. No, I got a lot of other choices in between, you know? The principles of liberalism hold true, no matter what. This notion that support for Israel is in conflict with the Democratic Party is fallacious. And it's sinful. There's a lot of moral ineptitude. It is egregious to treat one minority population with such disdain, hatred, disrespect, and intensity. When if any other minority group received this kind of attention, there would be a blood in the streets. That is the most suspicious aspect of what is going on. And this is what I tell my children. We don't have to agree on everything, but there's something conspicuously suspicious about the attention being paid to Israel.
16: Of course, that is focusing on Israel here. That was on the Being Jewish podcast with Jonah Platt. But as she said, take even Israel aside from it. The push away from sort of rational thinking has become grossly understated even right now.
17: That's right. And even she goes on to talk about you can't even have a policy dispute anymore. And that's the world that she's used to and loves. And we'll be back with more on Seculo. If you can, during our Independence Week, support the work. And we're about to tell you something huge in the next segment. Go to ACLJ.org today.
19: We've witnessed monumental legal victories from defending the 14th Amendment and protecting our sacred American right to vote, the overturning of Roe versus Wade, and standing up for the religious liberty of our kids and seniors. But even with the many historic wins we've achieved, the battle is far from over. The attacks on our constitutionally protected rights persist. Countless unborn babies remain in jeopardy, and across the globe, innocent Christians are being targeted and killed across this country and around the world. 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
16: Welcome back to Seculo. Phone lines are open for you. I'm going to take some calls, actually, in this segment. 1-800-684-3110. We've got Rick Winnell joining us in the next half, so I want to make sure we have time to get to all your calls if possible. Let's go to TJ, who's calling in Texas, on line one. Go ahead, TJ.
22: Hi, yes. My comment is, why could we not try to introduce a piece of legislation similar to the Communist Control Act of 1954? And name it the Socialist Control Act of 2026.
16: Well, TJ, I simply don't think it would get through at this point. I don't know if it should. You know, I think we live in an area where people are able to speak their mind and vote how they feel like they should. The problem is you have an infiltrated party that is right now not illegitimately voting for these policies.
17: Well, and I think here is one of the big problems as well, and something that we at the ACLJ many times are filing suits or briefs in court that would push back against this very kind of thing, because when you start to try and add issues to or requirements to being on a ballot that aren't in the Constitution, you start to run into issues. That is something that then can be used against conservatives if these individuals get into power. So I think the best way to defeat that ideology is to speak out, is to be very vocal about our return and the foundation of our founding documents, and to not let things like that get in the way of truth. And that's the problem, though, is when lies are told or when people start to adhere to an ideology, it doesn't mean that the fix is to legislate them away.
16: I think will be the telltale is whether people like John Fetterman survive in terms of their policies, whether they get pushed to the other side, or whether they get pushed out of office. Hopefully you have a reckoning, and that reckoning within the party is to get themselves a little bit back to normal. I would say it's probably needed to happen with the Republicans as well, and I think it kind of largely did, and is starting to, where you are seeing some of those more fringe people who have, by the way, turned completely on a lot of what we believe, get pushed out or feel like they had to leave. Because, look, we can all say that we all went a little crazy, it felt like, at one point. We were bringing in people who should not have been in office, and I feel like the Democrats have done the same now. And maybe you'll have people like John Fetterman or even celebrities who will start speaking out, people who will start talking about the fact that Democrats, whether it's, look, and I think the fact that you have a Maya Bialik or a Bill Maher or a Gwyneth Paltrow, for that matter. Gwyneth Paltrow said something very similar, which is, you know, her husband is so liberal that he thinks that she's a Republican. And she's out there doing an ad for an Israeli condo development. She did a big promo for it, for these high-rises that look great. And then they started doing hashtag Gwinnisat and saying that she had, you know, turned her back on the people in Gaza and everything like that, because you can't have any sort of nuanced belief in terms of Israel. And that does seem to be one of those things that does push everyone over the edge a little bit further. So, and maybe because it hits a little closer to home for a John Fetterman. Maybe it hits a little closer to home for Maya Bialik, or for Gwyneth Paltrow, for that matter, where it feels like, oh, these pushback is not just over some policy discussions, but the policies are radical. Even the policies beyond Israel are radical.
17: Well, and that's, once again, to take this to a level of where the ACLJ works, when you see institutions that are getting out there and out of control, and it may get overlooked. We've talked for weeks now, and actually months when you add in and what's happened previously in the year, and years when you talk about the length of representation. We've talked about this student in Washington State that is a middle schooler now. We have represented her since she was in second grade because the school continuously would target her for her faith and her beliefs and shut down her rights. So what... And we told you this, we sent a demand letter on this most recent attack against this student and her First Amendment rights and her parents' rights. And we said, if the school doesn't respond appropriately for the third time, we're going to federal court. And our attorneys right now are finishing the lawsuit. It will be this week filed against this school for continuously going after the student's First Amendment rights, her parents' rights, and many other things. I've seen previews of it, folks. And like I said, our attorneys hard at work while they're in court even today on other issues, finishing up this lawsuit that will be filed very soon against this school district, because the world and the country, and as we focus on things like Graham Plattner and people running and saying, oh, we're socialists now, it doesn't take away that we still have to fight for individuals. Yes, the policies and all of these things can be dangerous when they shift at the top, but we're talking about small scale as well. And when you support the ACLJ during this Independence Week, you are supporting the independence, the rights of this little girl in Washington State, who we've now had to represent. This is the third instance that we have had to represent her through. And she's only a middle schooler. This started when she was in second grade. And you know how much it has cost her parents for legal representation from the ACLJ that they have been able to enjoy. And I say that enjoy and not in a funny way. But since she was in second grade, they've had to pay the ACLJ $0 because we do not charge the clients for legal representation. And when we go to federal court against this school district, they also will not be paying for this representation because of you. Because when you stand with the ACLJ, it's not just the ACLJ that stands with this girl and her family. It is every single one of you that's a hero to her, saying, I'm going to stand up today and stand with you, because that shouldn't take place in this country. That's how you affect change. You affect change by standing with that little girl and fighting back against what that school has been doing to her since she's in second grade. And we've played nice because they've given some platitudes and some responses that were fine on paper, but we see the pattern and we're not going to let it keep going. And that's why we will be suing them very, very soon. And it's all because of you standing with the ACLJ during this Independence Week.
16: Yeah, and look, we only have a minute and a half left in this first half hour, but we'll be back for a second half hour. We're going to continue to take your calls at 1-800-684-3110. But right now, as we wrap up, as we know some of you do have to get back to work or whatever it may be, maybe you're on your commute. 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We are in one of those big matching months right now. 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And only for this week, and only through this direct link, so you got to listen to me. Go to ACLJ.org. Look, we're celebrating the 250th of America. 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The first 100 people that donate $250 or more are going to get a special gift from us here at the ACLJ. It's a really great collector's coin. It says, Let Freedom Ring. It's also ACLJ 250, Voices of Freedom. Really great challenge coin, something you can keep on your desk, something you can keep at your home on display. It's a nice piece. It's solid, really good. And there's also an ACLJ cooler bag, something you could take with you to the pool, to the barbecue, whatever it may be. I got it right here. This is ACLJ America 250, something you can always keep. And remember this very special week as we celebrate the 250th of America. I'm going to ask you to do that today at ACLJ.org/USA. 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Again, it's limited to the first 100 people that donate $250 or more. And, of course, that $250 becomes $500 because of amazing ACLJ donors ready to match it. 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
25: 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Welcome to Face to Face, a radio ministry from Kalihi Union Church, where we are committed to loving God, loving people.

0: We want to wait for him with excited expectation. His one desire is to encounter the presence of the Lord, to see his beauty. And he says, Lord, I've seen something of it, but I know that there's so much more out there for me. And so he says, wait for the Lord. Can you say that? Wait for the Lord. Say it to someone else. Wait for the Lord. You wait. You can't wait. Wait. I can't wait. What you are going to see, you can't wait. I'm not a great mountain climber, but I've done a few little hills. And you know, when you take someone else for the first time, you say, I know you're tired, but wait, wait, you're going to see it soon. Wait, it's coming. And you say, wait, and we can't wait. And there is this waiting of expectation that the Holy Spirit puts in our heart. Yes, we've seen a little bit, but there is so much more, and you can't wait. When the scripture talks about they that wait upon the Lord shall renew their strength, or wait upon the Lord here, you just turn to Psalm 33 if you want to see the explanation of what it means to wait, verse 20, 21, 22, where it talks about it is this active expectation of trusting in God. It is this active hoping and desiring that what God has said will happen and will come true. It is this active being filled up with the love of God that is pouring out into our lives. So waiting in the Bible is not just the sitting back and twiddling our thumbs, and we're going to see what's happening. Waiting is the most active thing we can do as believers. It's entering into his presence. It's a seeking like a blowtorch with a passion for Jesus. I want to be in your presence. I want to know you, and I want to gaze upon your beauty, and nothing else will count. That's the one burning desire. Can I have some help? Right? Ray and Ryan, do you want to come up and help me? I need some warriors here. And so these are swords. They're actually rays that they were fixed up. And I'm going to give you two swords. This one's kind of stuck in there. I had to fix it. Okay. And these swords are there in terms of, no, you're not fighting each other. That's okay. These swords are here in terms of, I was going to bring guns, but I bring guns, people freak out, right? And I don't have any to bring. So these are swords in terms of that we are equipped. Oh, he even got the shirt for it, right? We're equipped in the battle. And these two swords I'm going to talk about are swords that will drive away all fear. Okay? Thank you, guys. You can put those there. Thank you. Okay, so these two swords you find in verses 1 and 2. And the first is the sword of salvation, and the second is the sword of the stronghold of God. The Lord is my light and my salvation. Can we say it? Light and my salvation. And the question, whom am I going to be afraid of? And the answer is? Nobody. When you've got the Lord, and you've got his light shining in darkness, when you've got his salvation redeeming you from the chains and the bondage of sin, what do you have to be afraid of? You remember who wrote this psalm? It was David. And David, remember he saw Goliath? And Goliath, I mean, David was this ruddy little youth. And Goliath is this 9 or 10 foot tall giant who is blaspheming and crying out curses against God and against the armies of God. And David comes up and says, who are you to blaspheme my God? The Lord is my light and my salvation. Bring it on, Goliath. And he goes with his little stone and he knocks him dead and he chops off his head. David could not be afraid of Goliath because he knew the living Lord. That's why the one desire is to know the living Lord. So when you experience fear or anxiety, your one burning desire is to know the Lord. And when you know the Lord, he drives out the fear. That's the first sword. The Lord is my light and my salvation. Now, we have a little weight room off of the end of our gym. And, you know, there are these big, expensive, fancy gyms all through Hawaii. I mean, they're really big, expensive, fancy gyms all through Hawaii. But we have this little weight room. But God bless this little weight room. We just have some live weights. But we have some very big weightlifters. And so two of them, We have Pastor Tony. He's the pastor right after the service in the gym. And then we have James. And James, they work out in our little weight room. And James won the powerlifting competition for the state. Our little weight room. James, can we? Yeah, that's huge. I mean, he won. He beat all the guys in all these expensive gyms. And when I used to lift weights way back in a different life, I do bench press, and every time I would do bench press, and I can't do bench press now because I'm too weak to do it, but if I was, I would say this verse because I've said it every day for 18 years when I'd work out. The Lord is my light and my salvation. Whom shall I fear? The Lord is the stronghold of my life. Of whom shall I be afraid? And then you push the weight. And we have many of you who are able and very strong and you know how to work out. But David says, when we see the Lord and when we know the Lord is our light and our salvation, that then there is a strength within us that is beyond ourselves. And you're going to see David in this psalm with no strength left in him. And knowing that he had nothing to bring to the table, but that God was the source to give him everything. And so the first sword is the sword that brings hope in darkness and rescue from evil. Our youngest son, Ben, Ben always goes on these trips. And where did he choose to go this time? He's in Paris. Ben, have you seen the news in Paris? What's happening in Paris? It's burning up. And he's right in the middle of it. But you know, it's not the first time for Ben. But the Lord is his light and salvation. So who do you fear? Nobody. If you're walking with the Lord is in charge, and the Lord will cover. And then the second sword is the strength or the stronghold of my life. If you're just looking for you to have strength, then you're missing the psalm, and you're missing what it is to come to the Lord. You're missing what it is to know Jesus. It's not that we have strength. It's that God gives us strength. And he is our stronghold. He is the stronghold of my life. Of whom shall I be afraid? And the answer is no one. Because he is our stronghold. He protects us from attack. And then he strengthens us in our weakness and in our fear. Just take a look at this attack. We've got when evil men advance against me to devour my flesh, literally to slander and destroy who we are, not only physically, but also in terms of our integrity and our morality, they will stumble and fall. The Lord is the stronghold of my life. Of whom shall I be afraid? When you come to the Lord's table, he's your light. You may come with a very dark, heavy spirit today and say, Lord, you are my light. You may come with a whole whack of sin and a whole bunch of areas where the flesh is dominated, where the enemy has come in like a flood. It says, the Lord is my light and my salvation. And I'm not going to fear the sin because Jesus has covered it on the cross. And I'm not going to fear Satan because Jesus rose again from the grave and he has victory over Satan. But I'm going to come because he's my stronghold. And not only do I have my safe place to come is the presence of Jesus. And you may look for other safe places to go, but there's only one safe place, and that is in the presence of Jesus. And he is your stronghold. And that's why worship is so important for us as believers as we, Lord, I'm here. I need to see your face today. I need to feel your presence today. I need that stirring in my heart from your Holy Spirit today because I'm out there in the world and the world is not safe, but I'm safe with you. And you are the one who strengthens me. You're the one who protects me. Those are the two swords. Now we have three confidences that we find in this passage. Three blessings that are woven throughout. And I'm sort of making chop suey of the passage, so forgive me. I started in the middle of verse 4 and went to verse 1, and now I'm going all over the place. I want to go back to verse 3. And we see the confidence of the Lord's total victory. Total victory even in war. It says, though an army besiege me, my heart will not fear. Even though war break out against me, even then I will be confident. What is David doing? He's preaching to himself. I can just see him shaking in his boots. And he's saying, I can see him looking to Goliath and saying, you know what? I'm talking the truth, but Lord, I don't always feel the truth. How is it that we survive and endure in a world that is constantly attacking? You have to declare the truth of who God is. And then you have to declare the truth of your relationship with him. And you preach it to your heart. Even in war, I will be confident. We may be facing war. There's always wars going on around the world. And we send our troops off, and we pray for them, thank them for their service. But it's different when war is in your neighborhood. It's different when the guns are echoing at night where you're sleeping. Even in war, I will be confident. There was one trip I took, and I had to go to Kiev, to the Ukraine. So I flew off to Kiev, and I was impounded there. For 24 hours, they took all of my tickets and my documents, and they left me there. They wanted a bribe. But that night, Trish was left alone with the kids in Albania. And that night, after dark, the whole place erupted in gunfire. Massive amounts, thousands and thousands of guns in gunfire. And Trish was lying there on the bed saying, God, what do I do? No phones, no communication ways. And she felt the Lord saying, I'm here. And she rolled over and went to sleep. Incredible. And it turned out that the prime minister, the president had resigned, and they were all celebrating. It wasn't fire, it wasn't a war, it was this big celebration. It was what we do with firecrackers and with fireworks. There's a confidence. We don't know. And praise God, we often don't know the spiritual battles that are going on. Praise God. But there's a confidence if we are with God, we do not need to fear. And we don't know what's coming next week or next month or next year, but we don't have to know because we know Jesus. And there's a confidence when you know Jesus that we're okay. Yet even in war, then I will be confident. There's a second confidence. Confident of the Lord's faithful love, even when we are forsaken. Now we are being attacked. We are being besieged all around. It says enemies advancing to devour our flesh. Enemies, my foes, to attack me. Armies besieging, even war around me. Later on, it says in verse 12, don't turn me over to my foes. For false witnesses have risen up against me. They're breathing out violence. And then it talks about them even laying ambush. And there are troubles that you may have personally, but there are troubles that we all share generally in our culture, in our state, in our country, in our world right now. And they are advancing against us, attacking God's people. There's attack on the Lord himself. And a mocking of who God is. There's attack on the church that is going on from the outside and the inside. There's attack on the Word of God. There's attack on our babies and on our children and on our marriages and on our identity. And, well, I don't know, can we play this ad? This is a focus on the family. Can we do it, Steve? And there's There's one because we are being attacked on every level. Here we go. You're gonna like this.
1: Well?
2: It's positive. We're having a fetus.
3: And here we are.
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7: 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We've got a few we like.
8: Focus on the Family would like to remind you that no matter where you are on your pregnancy journey,
9: it's almost here. Keep pushing. Your fetus is doing great.
8: Call it what you want, but the truth does not change.
10: You want to feel the fetus kick?
11: It's a baby.
8: It's still a baby.
0: Don't you love that? Out of the mouths of little children. It's a baby. And they're even attacking basic language and words. What it means to be a boy and a girl and a man and a woman and a husband and a wife and marriage and even what love is. Everything is being bombarded and attacked. I don't know if you feel it. But all around it, it's like these armies besieging us and our freedoms are being attacked and our privacy is being attacked and all of the privileges that we have of exercising our faith in the community is being attacked. And David says, I am confident. There's this prayer that David speaks the truth to himself, but he's not feeling it inside. And so he calls out to the Lord, hear my voice when I call, O Lord, be merciful. God, answer me. My heart says, seek your face. That's the Holy Spirit. If you ever have anything in your heart saying, seek the face of the Lord, that's not Satan, okay? That's the Holy Spirit. And if there is a seeking in your heart, a desiring to know Jesus more, that is the Holy Spirit at work within you. That is the Spirit of God calling and testifying to your spirit that there is more for you and that the Lord wants to reveal himself to you. And then he says, my heart says, seek his face. And then there is this response we need to make, your face, Lord, I will seek. Can we say that? Your face, Lord, I will seek. God is calling out to you saying, seek my face. But that's what Jesus did on the cross. He is calling out to you with his blood and with his broken body saying, seek my face. But then we have to respond, your face, Lord, I will seek. Can we say that? Your face, Lord, I will seek. There is this relationship.

helper. Don't reject me. You're my God. You're my Savior. My father and my mother, they have rejected me. But Lord, you're going to receive me. Can you see David, even his mom and his dad, and we don't know, we have some ideas of when in his life that may have happened, when he was expelled by Saul and running for his life, and he was an embarrassment to everyone, and he had to run and pretend to be insane in front of the Philistines, and he felt rejected by everybody. But he said, Lord, you're not going to forsake me. There's a confidence in the Lord's faithful love. You know the passage in Romans 8? When it says Jesus has died for you, God's given you his own son, what can keep you from the love of God? Can death or life or angels or demons or anything created or principalities? Can suffering or danger or peril or sword? No. In all these things, we are more than conquerors through Christ who loved us and gave himself for us. There's a confidence, not only in the Lord's total victory in the midst of war and attack, but confident of the Lord's faithful love when we are forsaken. And finally, we are confident of the Lord's goodness now and forever. In verse 13, it says, I am still confident of this, still. I will see the goodness of the Lord in the land of the living. Now, there's a lot of debate over what the land of the living is. Does that mean in this life? Are we in the land of the living? Could be. We have Psalm 23 that says, surely goodness and mercy shall follow me all the days of my life. So we have that promise, yeah. It means that every day of your life, we are seeking the face of the Lord. And praise God, we get to see some of the beauty of the Lord here. You may see it in the face of someone around you today. You may see it in your heart as you read the word. You may see it when you're praying. You may see it as you're serving one of our little children. But it says it's not complete. One of my mentors used to call every funeral, he would say that all of us, we're just in the land of the dying. We're just dying here. This is the land of the dying, but the land of the living, that's what we see when we see Jesus face to face in glory. And so we are confident, we will see the goodness of the Lord this afternoon. You're going to see the goodness of the Lord today. You're going to see the goodness of the Lord poured out to you in some way if you pray for eyes to see it and to see him and to walk with him. But you will also see the goodness of the Lord in the land of the living. And that's with Jesus. And nothing can stop that. Nothing in this world can stop that. Nothing of Satan can stop that. Nothing of sin, when it's brought before Jesus, can stop that. You will see. I am confident. Can we say confident? That's not pride. That is not pride. That is not ego. That is trusting in the truth of the living God and of his word. And I'm confident we will see the goodness of the Lord in your children and in your grandchildren and in your community and in our state and in our nation. There's going to be troubles. There's going to be clouds. There's going to be hard stuff. There's going to be armies. There's going to be wars. But I am confident that we will see the goodness of the Lord in the land of the living. And we'll see it every day because he's here. Let's stand together. We want to pray. One thing we've desired, Lord, that we seek after right now, that we may dwell in the house of the Lord all the days of our life. We may gaze upon the beauty of the Lord. Lord, right now we come to your table to gaze on the beauty of Jesus, to remember the cross, which was so ugly, and yet through the blood of Jesus and through your broken body, you make it so beautiful because you change our lives. You turn us around. You take that which is meant for the garbage dump and you dress us up as princes and princesses for the throne room of God.
Lord, thank you.

0: Lord, our one desire is to see your face. Thank you, Holy Spirit, for that prodding, that pulling of our hearts that longs for more of you. And we reply, your face, Lord. Your face, Lord, I will seek. The Lord is my light and my salvation. Whom shall I fear? The Lord is the strength of my life. Of whom shall I be afraid? Lord, we come before you. In the name of Jesus, amen.
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9: 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In fact, they had so much they plundered from Egypt that they brought their gifts and they had no means of replenishing them. They brought what they had and gave it for the construction of the tabernacle, and they brought it with such generosity. God said, Moses said to them, don't bring any more. We've got more than we need. 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
8: 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We'll be back to the message in just a moment. But first, we want to tell you about Pastor Alan's new book. The world is constantly trying to tell us who we are, but God's Word tells a different story. In his new book, Your Identity in Christ, 12 Truths About Who You Are, Pastor Alan Jackson shares biblical truths to help you better understand who you are in Christ through your relationship with Jesus. 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That's 855-577-2255. We're so glad you're here to listen. Today's program will complete the message we began yesterday. Here's Pastor Allen with part two of prayer, response to God's discipline.
9: He said, watch out that no one deceives you. In fact, Jesus' most consistent warning in that last prophetic message is not against political upheaval, economic upheaval. It's against deception. He said, watch out that no one's deceived. He said, even the elect could be deceived if that were possible. He's cautioning us. He has my attention. See, deception means you believe something to be true, which is not. Doesn't mean you're not sincere, but you have believed something to be absolutely true that is not true. Is it safe to say that deception has increased amongst us? Whole lot of causes and effects to that, but that's our example. Look in 2 Corinthians 11. It speaks to this. Paul's writing to a group of believers, and he said, if someone comes to you and preaches a Jesus other than the Jesus that we preached, or if you receive a spirit different than the one you received, or a different gospel from the one you accepted, you put up with it easily enough. It's happening in Corinth. What's happening? Well, they have another Jesus and another spirit other than the Spirit of God. And another gospel. Look, that is proliferating in our world. We can have a social gospel. We can have a liberation theology gospel that has kind of a Marxist Jesus that's more about class struggle than it is the cross. We can have Jesus as kind of a benevolent uncle that there's really no boundaries. And he didn't mean don't. He just kind of meant chill. I mean, you've heard them. You can add to your own list. It's why we read our Bibles. It's why we open our hearts to the Word of God. Let your prayers be informed by Scripture. I don't think you have to live in fear of being deceived. You know, there was a time when if you belonged to a particular segment of Christianity, you wouldn't read anything unless it came from the publishing house of your segment. And you were afraid you would misunderstand something. I don't think you need to live in that kind of fear. But you need to know your Bibles. You need to learn to recognize the voice of the Lord. You need to be familiar enough with the character of God that you understand something that's outside of His character. When you hear somebody say, well, you know, the God of the Old Testament, I'm like, no, there's no God of the Old Testament and God of the New Testament. He said, well, in the Old Testament, God is so harsh. Have you read the New Testament? Jesus died on a cross. In Revelation, He's coming back as a conquering king. Let your prayers be informed by Scripture. When you read a Scripture where you see God giving you direction or insight, begin to pray that for yourself. And remember, the goal here is to learn to pray, to grow up in our prayers. Look at Luke chapter 11. Jesus was praying one day in a certain place, and when He finished, one of His disciples came to Him and said, Lord, teach us to pray, as John taught his disciples. And Jesus said, that's the dumbest thing I've ever heard. The disciples asked Jesus to teach them to pray. He didn't rebuke them. He did rebuke them in some other circumstances. Sometimes He looked at him and said, are you really that dull? He didn't say that this day. He said, all right, if you want to learn to pray, I can help with that. When you pray. And then He introduces them to what we know as the Lord's Prayer. He gave them a prayer. He said, we pray to our Heavenly Father, our Father who art in heaven. That's an important note to when you pray. Who are you addressing? We address Almighty God. I don't think you have to say it the same way. It doesn't have to be formulaic, but I pray to my Heavenly Father, to Almighty God. I understand who I'm addressing my prayer to. Now, I'm not praying to just a higher power or some benevolent force. It's not some shapeless, nameless place. I pray to my Heavenly Father, and the authority on which I pray, what gives me access to God Himself, the Creator of heaven and earth, is Jesus' name. Jesus gathered His friends and He said, you know, before this, you've never asked for anything in my name, but I'm about to leave and from now on, you can ask in my name. We come in the authority of Jesus' name.
10: Because whatever standing we have before the Creator of heaven and earth, we have because of our affiliation with Jesus of Nazareth. It's in Him that we've been made the righteousness of God in Christ, the Scripture says. It's in Him and through His shed blood that we've been forgiven, cleansed, sanctified, justified. I don't show up before the throne of God and say, "Yo, big guy, it's Alan. You know, the one that was fearfully and wonderfully made. I happen to know you have a count of the hairs on my head. Are you impressed?" Not at all. I have no standing except for who I am in Christ. So when you and I pray, we pray to Almighty God, our Heavenly Father, and we come in Jesus' name. He has made that possible. We are standing in His authority. We're standing because of who He is and what He's accomplished for us. And because by faith we have chosen Him as Lord of our lives. So when you begin to pray and the devil accuses you and reminds you of your failures and your shortcomings and your inconsistencies and all the things, and he's a master at that, you say, "Well, you know, all of those things are true of me. But have I introduced you to my Lord, Jesus of Nazareth? And I'm coming in His name. I'm wrapped in His righteousness. My status in the throne room is all because of Jesus. It's why I'm so grateful and willing to be an ambassador for Him. It's why I intend to take Him everywhere I go. It's why I won't go any place that He's not welcome. Because I have no hope apart from Him. All the things that have come to my life that are positive and good and transformational have come through the person of Jesus. Not because of the congregation where I sit or the translation I read. All those things have a place and a value. You need a community of people. You won't make it by yourself. You won't. The church was God's idea, not ours. Pastors didn't dream it up. They dreamt up some other stuff, but they didn't dream that up. Jesus is the head of the church. We need one another. In fact, you ought to look at the person on your right and say, "Truthfully, I need you to grow up in the Lord." You don't look very convinced. Now look at the person on your left. "I'm not sure about you, but the person on the right, I needed them." We need one another. Jesus said the Lord's Prayer was a response to teach us to pray. And we've learned to read that prayer as a singular prayer. And I don't think that's wrong. I don't think it's inappropriate. I don't want to be misunderstood. But I would submit to you there's an alternative way of understanding that. I put the Lord's Prayer, as we usually would say it or recite it in your notes: "Our Father who art in heaven, hallowed be your name. Your kingdom come, your will be done on earth as it is in heaven. Give us this day our daily bread. Forgive us our trespasses as we forgive those who trespass against us. Lead us not into temptation, but deliver us from evil. For yours is the kingdom and the glory forever and ever." You ever heard that prayer? You ever said that prayer? Me too. I want to make a suggestion. What if, other than just a single prayer to be repeated, if Jesus was giving us a whole portfolio of prayers, of things that are appropriate to pray? I'm not saying it's the only way to understand it, but I believe it is an appropriate way of understanding it. When He said, "Our Father who art in heaven, hallowed be your name," that's an expression of worship or praise. Your name is holy and worthy of honor. Isn't that what worship is? I think Jesus gave us permission to use our voice to give glory to the Lord. And then He made a statement: "Your kingdom come and your will be done on earth as it is in heaven." I believe that is an expression of what I understand intercession to be. Lord, let your will be done in the earth. Let your will be done in our home. Let your will be done in our neighborhood. Let your will be done in our family. Let your will be done in our community. Let your will be done in our nation. Let your will be done amongst the nations. That's a part of our prayer.
11: Well, I don't know.
10: No, Jesus said, He's teaching us to pray. Then He said, "Give us this day our daily bread." It's okay to pray for provision. Please note what He prayed. That's not the prayer I want to pray. I do not want to pray for daily bread, just I'm real honest with you. What I would like to pray is for all the bread I'm ever going to need for all of my days in one warehouse, and I'd like the key. Because a couple times a week, I'd like to go walk through the warehouse and go, look at all of my bread. Right? But Jesus said to pray this way, give me today what I need to sustain me. That's the model through the book of Numbers. They got all the manna they needed for every day. And on the eve of Shabbat, of the Sabbath, they got enough for 2 days because he didn't want them to go to work for food on Sabbath. He gave them everything they needed. Their clothes didn't wear out. There were no sick people amongst them. They had enough gold and silver and enough finery to build the entire tabernacle. In fact, they had so much they plundered from Egypt that they brought their gifts and they had no means of replenishing them. They weren't gainfully employed. They brought what they had and gave it for the construction of the tabernacle, and they brought it with such generosity, God said, Moses said to them, don't bring any more. We've got more than we need. Give me today my daily bread.
8: 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But first, a word from Pastor Allen about his new book.
9: Folks, understanding who you are in Christ, the price that was paid to give you status in the kingdom of God, it will write a future for you that is not dependent upon your family of origin, your life circumstance, the expressions of evil that you've had to overcome. 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We put this little booklet together. 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
8: 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Now, let's get back to Pastor Alan to wrap up part two of his message called Prayer, Response to God's Discipline.
9: I meet a lot of people who are anxious about the economic cycles and the systems and all the things. Folks, the world is unstable. We're $39 trillion in debt, and that's only the part they will admit, acknowledge. It's far worse than that. We're so upside down, we can't remember which way up is. And we still spend money like drunken sailors. The reason there's so widespread looting and stealing and fraud is everybody's got their snout in the trough, and they think somebody else is going to print more. It's a mess. Give us this day our daily bread. Learn to trust the Lord. It's a prayer. Lord, teach me to trust you. I've trusted me. I thought if I worked hard and I was frugal and I was intentional and I was wise and I'm for all of those things. But at the end of the day, only God can secure our future. Give us this day our daily bread. It's appropriate to pray for God's provision. People go, are you one of those prosperity people? What are you? One of those poverty people? I believe God will give us what we need today. Well, I'd have to trust him for tomorrow. He's not done. It's a wonderful course on prayer. Forgive us our trespasses as we forgive those who trespass against us. Prayers on repentance and forgiving. Oh, you'll need those on your journey. Lead us not into temptation. That's a prayer for direction. God, direct my feet. Don't lead me into places that'll just prove to be tempting to me. Do you ask God to lead your life? Have you ever considered it isn't your life? I mean, I know you have dreams and aspirations and goals, and I don't think that's wicked or evil, but have you ever had the courage to say to the Lord, what do you have for my life? Lord, what would you do with me?
10: I think many times, there was a season in my life, I was terrified. I wouldn't pray that prayer because I thought God would make me be like a missionary in a dugout canoe and go down the Amazon and eat bugs and wear leaves. Well, I'm not praying that prayer. I don't like bugs. I like chocolate and electricity. I mean, I had such a messed up notion of God that I thought he would derive glee from putting me in the most miserable place I could consider or think of. Folks, that's not God. Do you have the courage to say, what do you have for me? Lead me not into temptation. Deliver us from evil. That's a deliverance prayer. We better learn how to pray to be delivered from evil. Evil is amongst us. Evil harasses us. Evil harassed Jesus. Evil harassed Jesus' friends. I want to be included with Jesus' friends. I need to know how to be delivered from evil. And so do you. For yours is the kingdom and the glory forever and ever. Amen. That's a yielding prayer. Oh, that's hard. Let your kingdom come, your will be done, for it's your glory and for your kingdom. It's not my glory and my kingdom. Now, I'll give my strength and energy and effort and whatever abilities you give me to see your kingdom extended and your purposes expanded and your name exalted. I'm all in on that, but I'm really clear it's your kingdom and your glory. Moses spent himself seeing the purposes of God emerge. Doesn't mean it was easy or fun every day. Or everybody said, oh, thank you, kind sir. I would submit to you in the Lord's Prayer, there's a portfolio of at least seven or more prayers, types of prayers that we can pray. Prayers of praise and worship, intercession, provision, repentance, direction, deliverance, yielding. So every time you say the Lord's Prayer, maybe you let the Spirit of God quicken one of those lines. And you take a day or so and you let that fill your prayer life. Just sentence prayers. Remember, let's pray. It's just a sentence. I'm not opposed to you praying in more than a sentence, but most of the prayers you would need to pray to the Lord, you can address in a sentence. When Jesus got to Lazarus' tomb, I mean, he needed to pray a resurrection prayer. If that were me, I'm thinking this is a big prayer. Jesus said, Lazarus, come out. That's it. That's all he said. I mean, I've been going, hey, God, this is Jesus. I'm the big J-man. You remember me, Bethlehem, Gabriel, Mary, Joseph. I mean, I'd have been reading the curriculum, Vitae. Lazarus, come here. Peter and John on the way to the temple, the man, the lame man that was begging, we're not giving you any money today, but in Jesus' name, walk. Boom. The whole city was shaking. One sentence, you can do so much. God, I trust you today. God, forgive me. God, I pray for the people I work with. Be merciful in Jesus' name. One sentence, it'll change everything. You don't have to be a prayer expert. Be a prayer practitioner. I brought you some verses. I can't read them all. They all came from John's gospel. Same author, same theme, same message, same presentation of Jesus. But there's a theme that emerges that I think is at least worth tagging. I'll come back. We'll look at it more. John 5, this is Jesus. By myself, I can do nothing. I judge only as I hear. My judgment is just, for I seek not to please myself, but him who sent me. John 6, I've come down from heaven not to do my will, but to do the will of him who sent me. John 8, Jesus said, when you lift up the Son of Man, then you'll know that I am he. I do nothing of my own initiative. What's at the heart of what Jesus is saying? Because he says it repetitively, and John presents it to us. Jesus, it seems to me, is saying very clearly, this is more than my own initiative. I'm engaged in this, I'm involved in this, but this isn't just my agenda. That's what I have come to understand about serving the Lord. Yeah, I'm engaged, I'm involved, absolutely. I'm a participant. But this isn't really about just my initiative. This isn't just my agenda. Do you have the courage to invite God into your life that way? So I think most of us learn to pray by saying, God, this is my initiative, and I would like your help. I understand you got some serious juice, and I'm asking for some help. I mean, I've been told that you know the ending at the beginning, so I'm looking for some insight on this. because I got an agenda and I'd like to get on down the road with it. And I think probably most of us learn to pray that way. But I think as we learn to follow the Lord and we get to know the character of the Lord and we have our own character begin to be transformed, I think we begin to say with Jesus, listen, I'm not really here on my own. I mean, I'm here. I'm all in. I'm not trying to separate myself from what's happening, but I'm telling you, I'm here on behalf of someone else. Do you have the courage to say that to the Lord? We're going to close today with communion. And I want to give an application to what we've been talking about, the different kinds of prayer. And I want to invite you. I think we all understand probably the fundamentals of communion. If you're at home now, this is when you go grab your saltine or you got a heartbeat here. If you're in one of our worship spaces on campus and you missed the elements when you came in, there's ushers. They'll share with you. I want to invite you to, we're going to receive the bread and the cup, but the purpose of me dropping the wafer so that you wish you could work with a camera on you. Communion is about Jesus, his shed blood and his broken body on our behalf. The sacrifice that was made for you and me. And I want to ask you as we come to the communion table today, if you'd be willing to pray a prayer of release. I want to read you a verse of scripture. It's in your outlines. It's Mark 11. Jesus is again speaking. He said, when you stand praying, if you hold anything against anyone, forgive them. He didn't say when you're having a 72-hour time of intercession. He said, when you stand there praying, in the moment, if you think of anything against anyone, forgive them. Forgiveness is a decision of the will. It's not an emotion. We don't forgive because we feel like it. If you wait for your emotion, you'll never forgive. Your emotions will follow a decision of your will. I want to give you an invitation today. If there's any place where you have tolerated unforgiveness, there's a cohort of things that go with that. Bitterness, anger, resentment, hatred. There's a sense that you're owed something. See, forgiveness is necessitated typically because there's some sort of an injury, an offense. And the result of the offense is there's a debt incurred. I'm owed something. I'm owed an apology. I'm owed restitution. I'm owed restoration. Something has to be done here. What happened was inappropriate. And we have a marker. It may be an emotional marker. We got a marker, and I'm not. Well, forgiveness says, I'm going to tear up my marker. Now, forgiveness doesn't mean you get back in line for more abuse. Forgiveness doesn't mean that you're excusing it and saying you think it was good. Forgiveness doesn't mean that you're validating what happened as being fair. Forgiveness says, is I'm releasing you. Because here's the reality. When you hold unforgiveness and resentment, you are tethered to that point. Now, here's the principle. Jesus said, for us to be forgiven, we have to forgive. And we all need forgiven. So here's my invitation to you today. How about if we're willing to forgive? It can be a person, it can be an organization, it can be an institution, it can be a team, a group, a family, it can be many, many things. There's so many voices coaching us these days towards hatred and resentment and bitterness. Folks, we have to be a people who forgive.
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20: From the Mauloa Media News Center, I'm Chaz Ontai. Ballot drop boxes for the 2026 elections are arriving at multiple locations across Oahu. A total of 17 official ballot drop boxes will be established throughout the island. The drop box for Honolulu Hale is expected to arrive on July 8th. Voters are encouraged to use official ballot drop boxes that have been designated by the State of Hawaii Office of Elections. More information can be found on hawaii.gov. A new law is boosting incentives for the Hawaii film industry. On Monday, Governor Josh Green signed Senate Bill 2580 that raises tax rebates for film and TV productions. The annual rebate cap will go from $50 million to $60 million. There's also a 5% boost for productions that hire at least 80% local workers. This news report has been brought to you by Timothy's Sandwich Shop. 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Sunny skies and isolated showers. Highs in the mid-80s. Northeasterly winds 10 to 20.
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2: And you can follow us in the Bible if you turn to 2 Corinthians chapter 12. This message has been lived out in my life, as I told you yesterday, in a major way, because during the time that I've been recovering from this dreadful disease, I have continued to minister every week. And there have been so many days when I have been sitting on the front row waiting to go up to the platform and speak when I've thought to myself, there is no way. There is no way I can do this. And I've heard the Lord whisper, I know you can't, but I can. And he does. And it's an amazing experience. If you've never had that experience, if you walk with the Lord for very long, you will. It's impossible to get from your salvation date to heaven without a moment like that. And 2 Corinthians chapter 12, verses 7 through 10, explains how it works. We're in the middle of that, and we'll get back to it in a moment. First, let me just remind you that there's a study guide for this series of encouraging messages. This would be a great series for a small group, especially during these days when so many people are discouraged and they need perspective, they need help, and they need hope. Why not get the study guide? If you're the facilitator of your small group, you can get the CD package and listen to the messages each day before the study guide enters into the process when your friends get together. You get a study guide for everybody in your group. You get the CD package, and then you're ready to go. And your study will be about the Word of God and its encouragement, not about how you feel, not about how things are going in the world, but how God has something special for each of you. This is a great study guide curriculum, so I hope you'll take advantage of it. And you can do that simply going to our website, getting all the information, and jumping in, making it happen. Here is part two of Finding Strength Through Weakness.
9: The Lord told Paul that the only way he would ever experience the fullness of the power of God was to be made aware of his own weakness without it. A.B. Simpson commented on this verse on an occasion, and he said, here is the secret of divine all-sufficiency: to come to the end of everything in ourselves and in our circumstances. When we reach this place, we will stop asking for sympathy because of our hard situation or bad treatment, for we will recognize these things as the very conditions of our blessing, and we will turn from them to God and find in them a claim upon God's power. The experience of weakness in the believer's life, illustrated by Paul, the exchange for weakness, God's provision of supernatural grace and supernatural power. Now notice what happened at the end of this exchange is that there is an end of weakness, not Paul's weakness, but weakness in Paul. He says in verses 9 and 10 that when this happened to him, when through his weakness God's power descended upon him, two things happened. First of all, he discovered a new ability. He says in verse 9, therefore, most gladly, I will rather boast in my infirmities that the power of Christ may rest upon me. Paul came to understand, men and women, that his thorn in the flesh was God working in his life. And what God told Paul was this. He said, son, you are not going to be without the grace you need to do your job and get through this. You will not be without strength to be my ambassador, but the creative difference from now on is going to be like this. Your weakness is going to serve to magnify my greatness and my glory in such a way that no one will ever again be able to explain you in human terms. And that's what happened. That's what happened to Paul. In that moment, as he describes this experience, it became no longer about Paul and all about Christ. It came to the place where Paul, as gifted as he was, as intellectual as he was, as learned and disciplined as he was,
3: All of that was put aside in his weakness, and the power of Almighty God filled the vacuum. He discovered a new ability, and then he discovered a new attitude. Oh, how many of you know we could use some new attitudes these days? Have you heard all the complaining and griping about all the stuff that's going on? I mean, this is a sorry thing. We live in such terrible times. Paul said that what happened when God allowed this experience in his life is he developed a new attitude. Notice what he says in verse 10. Therefore, I take pleasure in infirmities and in reproaches and in needs and in persecutions and in distresses for Christ's sake. For when I am weak, then I'm strong. Now, please hear me. Paul's not a masochist. He's not saying, oh, I just love it when I'm hurting so badly. He's not saying, Lord God, pour out your wrath on me. The harder, the better. No, no, no. Paul is saying, I now understand that even when I'm going through difficult times, it is because I am still in God's purview. I am still in God's plan. He's up to something in my life. And I take pleasure in it because I can't wait to see what God's going to do. What is it that we ask when we go through stuff? I can tell you, your first question, it is, why? Why is this happening to me? Why is this taking place in my life? Why do I have to go through? Lord, not now, not this. And what happens when you begin to get a biblical perspective on all this? You just change your question a little bit. You might want to ask why. Everybody does that, but you follow it up quickly with what. Lord, what is it that you want to do in my life through this time? And I promise you, if you ask him, he'll help you understand what it is. He'll begin to show you. George Matheson was a well-known blind preacher of Scotland. And one day he wrote these words. He said, my God, I have never thanked you for my thorn. I have thanked you 1,000 times for my roses, but not once for my thorn. I have been looking forward to a world where I shall get compensation for the cross that I have carried, but I have never thought of my cross as a present glory itself. Teach me the glory of my cross, Lord. Teach me the value of my thorn. Show me that I have climbed to you by the path of pain. Show me that my tears have made my rainbows. End of quote. And then we come to the explanation of it all. Once again, the key phrase, when I am weak, then I am strong. What does it mean? Is this a disconnect? Is this a statement without meaning? No, it is a statement with incredible meaning. And if we can get our arms around it today, it'll change our whole perspective on life. Here's what God is teaching us. He is telling us that when we are weak and confused, he's up to something in our lives. He is teaching us and preparing us, and he is wanting us to be used as we have never before been used. He's making us trustworthy. And the principle is illustrated over and over again in the Old Testament. He always allows those who are in weakness to be the channels of his great power. Do you remember Abraham said, I am but dust and ashes. And Moses said, who am I that I should go before Pharaoh? And Gideon said, Lord God, my family is the least in Manasseh, and I'm the youngest in my father's house. And David said, I'm a poor man and lightly esteemed, and I could go on. Over and over again, Ezekiel and Jeremiah and Isaiah, all of them understood their own poverty unless God broke through with strength. But the most vivid picture you will find in all of the Bible, the picture of the cross. If you read the writings of Paul, you will discover that at the very center of his writings is the cross. For you see, on the cross was the greatest demonstration of power through weakness. Look at him hanging there between two convicted malefactors, thieves, if you will. His hands nailed to the cross, his feet to the cross, standing there without any of the information of the scriptures that we have today. Look at that picture. Is that a picture of power? Or is it not a picture of absolute weakness? The weakness of a man strung out on a cross, unable even to suck in his own breath. But I say to you that out of that weakness on the cross, came the greatest power the world has ever known. Through the death and burial and resurrection of Jesus Christ, the power of Almighty God was released into this world. And if you're a Christian today, that power has transformed your life and is in the process of transforming that life. That power has lifted you up out of your own situation and put you in a place you never dreamed you could be. It's the power of God that breaks the chains of sin in our life. And it all started in that weakness when the Savior hung there for us. And Paul never got over it. He couldn't get past it. When he wrote to the Corinthians, as he began to teach them, as he was coming to them, as he was writing these two letters that we have to them, every time you turn around, he's saying something about it. In 1 Corinthians chapter 1, verses 23 and 24, he writes, "But we preach Christ crucified, to the Jews a stumbling block, and to the Greeks foolishness, but to those who are called, both Jews and Greeks, Christ, the power of God." When he was coming there to minister to them, he had just left Athens. That hadn't been a great experience. Athens was filled with all the Athenian wisdom of the day. It was the place where Paul preached to the unknown God. You remember that sermon? Now he's on his way from Athens, and he's going to Corinth. And Corinth has a reputation of being an even more intellectual, sophisticated. It's the place where the Corinthian games were held. And he says, in his heart, he's probably thinking, what in the world am I going to say to these people? That's like Billy Graham going to Cambridge University. And Paul, as he trudged along the road trying to sort all this out and get it together, we read later on in the book of 1 Corinthians and in the second chapter, he tells us a little bit about what he decided. I want to just read this to you. Just pretend I'm Paul and listen to me as if I were telling you what I went through and how I came up with what I was going to do. Listen. "And I, brethren, when I came to you, I didn't come with excellence of speech or of wisdom, declaring to you the testimony of God. For I determined on my way from Athens not to know anything among you except Jesus Christ and him crucified. I was with you in weakness and in fear and in much trembling. And my speech and my preaching were not with persuasive speech or words or human wisdom, but my speech was in the demonstration of the Spirit and of the power, that your faith, Corinthians, should not be in the wisdom of this man, but in the wisdom of Almighty God." Paul said, "I'm not going to come here and try to impress you." One of the things he's criticized for in 2 Corinthians is he's a very unattractive person. They tell him that he doesn't look like they want him to look. He doesn't preach like they want him to preach, that his speech is contemptible. Not exactly what you want to hear on Monday morning after you've given your heart to preaching. The whole book is about their criticism of Paul because he doesn't match the oratory and the sophistication of their great leaders and speakers. And Paul just turns it upside down and says, "That's right, I'm not any of those things. All I am is a humble servant of Almighty God. I am so humble, I am so weak," says Paul, "that if God hadn't done something, nothing would have happened." And later on in 2 Corinthians chapter 3, he puts it so succinctly, you can't miss it. He says, "Not that we are sufficient of ourselves to think of anything as being from ourselves, but our sufficiency is from God." It was only in Paul's weakness that the power could be of God. Let me tell you what I've learned. God loves to use people without abilities and lift them up, and that is no excuse for not getting an education. But God uses people. I mean, if you go through church history, you'll find some of the greatest preachers had very little opportunities for seminary training and education. But he uses some other kinds of people too. He uses people who have gifts and have training and have abilities if they will renounce their dependence upon those things and put their dependence instead on God. So he wants to use all of us, but he won't use us if we're stuck on ourselves. There is no way to have the divine power of God in your life if you're all puffed up with yourself. If you're so full of yourself, there's no room for God. And that's what Billy Graham found out. I told you I was going to tell you about him. Billy Graham learned in England what Paul is teaching us in 2 Corinthians 12. Writing about this, he said that his arrival in Cambridge was really very unsettling. The night of the Cambridge mission was Sunday, November 6th, which was the day after Guy Fawkes Day, a day of fireworks, bonfires, and general revelry, something like the July 4th of our country. He was getting his team together to prepare for this, and he was in the debating hall on the Cambridge campus, and a firecracker was tossed through an open window right into the middle of his meeting, even though there were police all around the perimeter of the building. Along with that, Billy was told that C.S. Lewis was there and wanted to talk with him. Oh my goodness. Does that strike terror into the heart of every preacher? I've quoted C.S. Lewis all my life. How would you like to go to a meeting and you're getting ready to preach, you're already scared out of your tree, and they say, yeah, C.S. Lewis is here and he wants to talk to you. So he went, and I guess the conversation went fairly well. But at the end of the conversation, C.S. Lewis said to Billy Graham, he said, Billy, he said, son, you've got a lot of critics. But he said, you know what? I've never met any of your critics who's known you personally. Well, Billy thought about that for a moment. He was in a strange land. Nobody knew him personally. But he had critics. What does that mean? So he meditated on that. And then he began this three-night meeting. And according to the record, he began to preach these three nights. And what was happening was very modest. Very, very below what he had expected. His sermons were, by his own estimation, too academic. He knew that he was not getting through to the hearts of the students, and he felt like he was preaching to please the audience rather than the Holy Spirit. And so Billy Graham sought the Lord. And then came the breakthrough. Following the third sermon, the day after his 37th birthday, Billy Graham set aside his university-focused sermons and he preached the ordinary evangelistic sermons he always preached to human souls. And in his weakness, through the all-sufficient transformation of the gospel and the power of Almighty God, a revival broke out at Cambridge and began to spread throughout the campus and throughout England, and its effect is being felt in some places even today. Some evangelists were saved in that meeting. The paradox of strength through weakness. God chooses to use us only when we become dependent upon Him. It is when we are out of answers. It is when we are out of confidence. It is when we are out of strength. It is when we have nowhere else to turn but to God. It is when we are no longer full of ourselves that Almighty God begins to break through into us and His power shines through. There is no one who is too weak for God to use. But there are probably several who are too strong for God to use. You've seen them. You've known them. Perhaps you've sat under them. They're so full of their own accomplishments. There's no room for God to get glory. But if you're here today and you feel God wants you to preach or teach or go to seminary or maybe go to the mission field, but every time you turn around, you start thinking about, oh, bet I'm not, I can't do that.

0: And if you happen to be someone that God has gifted, this is not a put down on giftedness. But it is a more difficult process for a gifted person to find dependence upon God than a person who doesn't have some of those gifts. And that's why over the period of history, many people who are not as gifted are used of the Lord in a more powerful way. If we have been given gifts, if you have been given a gift, here's what you should do. Lord God, thank you for the gift. I know I don't have it of myself. Here in Corinthians, there's a little argument about this in a place that said, if you got this gift from God, why do you keep telling everybody it's not from Him? Everything you have is from God, amen? If you have a gift, it's from God. Everybody has a gift. If yours is unique and powerful, give Him praise and gratitude and always be humble about the fact that whatever you have, it's from Him. And then put aside your dependence in those gifts. Say, Lord God, thank you for these gifts, but that's not going to get me where you want me to go. That's not going to make happen what you want to see happen. So, Lord God, thank you for the gifts. Use them as you feel led to do. But, Lord God, my dependence is upon you. You and you alone. Lord, in the weakness of what I know myself to be, break through with your power and give me a sense of the God of heaven working in me. As I look back on my life, I wish I could tell you I've had multiple experiences like that. I remember one, though, and I want to tell you about it. When I came back from being in the hospital for a stem cell transplant, I was gone for 7 weeks. I came back really before I should have, but I missed it so much I just couldn't stand not being here. And I was pretty weak. I didn't have much voice. In fact, I've listened to some of the tapes of those messages, and I'm wondering, man, how did y'all listen to that? I was talking in a raspy voice. I was emotional, kind of shaky. But I remember, as if it happened yesterday, going home during those days and telling my wife, honey, I never had an experience like this before. It was almost like I was standing over here and somebody was preaching in that pulpit and I was watching it. Like it wasn't me. I'm not a mystic and I'm not trying to scare you because it really was me, but it was the strangest feeling. I heard myself preaching in a way that I felt no human ability to preach. God had broken through in the weakness of my life to demonstrate His power. And I remember when I came back, I told you guys one thing that I want you to remember, and that was this. God is enough. He is. He was sufficient during that time, and He was filling me with His power in a kind of weakness I had never felt before. I'm not saying we should go out and get sick and get weak so God can empower us. I'm just saying that in the process of life, you will have your moments. And sometimes when you see those things come along that you wish weren't coming, you say, oh, no, no. And maybe you should instead embrace them and say, Lord God, what are you going to do in my life through this time? Whatever it is, I'm okay with it. I'm willing. Show yourself strong in my weakness, God. Use me during this time. You know, people watch us when we're weak as they never watch us when we're strong because they want to find out if in our weakness they can spot the difference Jesus makes. So I encourage you today, embrace this paradox. Say it with me. When I am weak, then I am strong. When I am weak, then I am strong. And you don't have to worry about engineering this. Just let God direct it in your life. But recognize it when it comes and accept it for what it is. And thank God for the opportunity He's going to provide in this time in your life.
1: Amen. Amen. Hey, tomorrow we're going to talk about how to get through the wilderness. Have you ever felt like you're in the desert and you don't know which way to go and it's dry and you're thirsty and it's uncomfortable? Well, sometimes that's what it's like spiritually. But tomorrow and Thursday, we're going to talk about how to get through the wilderness. Don't miss it as we continue our discussion of making sense of it all. You know, there are 100 verses that I want you to know. And it's because these verses are in a book by Rob Morgan called 100 Bible Verses That Made America. 100 verses that powerfully impacted our

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3: This is Carol Platt Liebau for townhall.com. In Trump v. Slaughter, the Supreme Court has issued one of the most important administrative law decisions in years. It overrules a famous precedent called Humphrey's Executor, which had protected some independent agency commissioners from being fired by the president. President Trump removed two members of the Federal Trade Commission over policy disagreements, but federal law says commissioners can be fired only for inefficiency, neglect of duty, or misconduct, so the fired commissioners sued. The Supreme Court held that the statutory limits on presidential removal violate the Constitution's separation of powers, and the court was right. If public officials exercise executive power but answer to no elected president on matters of policy, they're no longer accountable to the voters. That creates an unelected governing class, an oligarchy, really, that's protected by law. And that's fundamentally un-American.
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9: This is a day when you and I need to know what we believe and why we believe it, lest we, too, be carried away by every wind of doctrine. Why do you think that so many people who are church members know so little about what they believe, cannot defend their faith? They knock on your door and they start asking you a bunch of questions, and if you're not prepared, they throw you off course. Here's the thing you ask them every time. Explain to me, who is Jesus? Then ask them this question: is he God? When they say no, you have identified the problem right there.
8: Are you confident in what you believe about God? Today on In Touch, the teaching ministry of Dr. Charles Stanley, we'll hear a warning. If we believe something that sounds reasonable without first checking it against Scripture, we could be headed for trouble. Stay with us and find motivation to know, believe, and defend the truth in part two of Doesn't Matter What You Believe? Let's listen in to Dr. Stanley's message.
9: Does it make a difference what you believe? Yes, it does. Now think about this from two lights. Number one, just plain old human reasoning says it does make a difference what I believe. Why? Because every single facet of your life and mine is affected by what we believe. There's no part of our life that's not affected by what we believe. Now that doesn't mean that you and I can't counteract what we believe or do something that we know is certainly a contradiction to what we believe in. But the truth is, for the most part, primarily, 99% of the time, what we believe governs and guides and dictates and determines our decision-making process and our conduct, conversation, our character, every facet of our life. And so the question is, does it matter what you and I believe? Plain old human reasoning says yes. Anything that affects my decisions in life and affects every facet of my life certainly is important. It does matter what you believe. But not only just plain human reasoning, but also, for example, the warnings of the Scripture concerning false doctrine and error. Turn to John chapter 8 for a moment. John chapter 8, and if you will look at the 24th verse, and listen to what he says in this 24th verse. Jesus is talking to the Pharisees, and they're doubting who he is and arguing with him and so forth and denying who he is. And so he says in verse 24, he said, I said therefore to you that you shall die in your sins, for unless you believe that I am he who I say I am, he says you shall die in your sins. Does it make any difference what you believe? Jesus says, yes, it does. If you don't believe that he is who he says he is, he says a person will die in their sins. And the Bible says the wages of sin is death. The gift of God is eternal life through Jesus Christ our Lord. It is appointed unto man once to die, and after this the judgment. If a person dies in their sins, that means they die without Christ and are absolutely hopelessly and helplessly lost. Does it make any difference what you believe? Yes, it does. With that in mind, what I'd like to do is to give you five very basic reasons why you and I should be able to make a defense, that is to declare to someone else what we believe. Now, what's the first one? So they all start with P. You've got a P for each finger. There are five of them. Very important. Jot these down. First of all, by knowing what I believe, it prevents us from being misled by error and false doctrine. Be careful that what you believe is not based on what you heard from somebody who's very charismatic. I'm not talking about denominations, in their personality, someone who is very eloquent, someone who is very persuasive, and someone who's smooth. Be careful. In other words, what you and I believe is not based on what somebody said, but what does God teach? And so therefore, when he said to Timothy, watch out, be careful, over and over and over again, he's telling young Timothy, whom he's taught. And Timothy and Peter are saying to others also, watch out for false doctrine, error, those who are teaching those things that satisfy them. But not only them, I want you to look at another couple of passages here, because if you'll notice what he says also, look in Ephesians chapter 4 for a moment. Ephesians chapter 4, Paul in this fourth chapter talking about the church and talking about the responsibility, for example, of pastors and teachers. In fact, when he describes the gifts to the church, he calls them pastor teachers because that's what God intended them to be, pastors and teachers, not just pastors, but pastor teachers. And listen to what he says. He says, now, it is the responsibility of the pastor and teacher to teach the people, for example, instruct them. Then he says, if we do this and do it well, verse 14, as a result, we will no longer be children tossed here and there by waves and carried about by every wind of doctrine, by the trickery of men, by craftiness in deceitful scheming. But rather, he says, speaking the truth in love, we are to grow up in all aspects unto him who is the head, even Christ. So what is the responsibility of a pastor? The responsibility of a pastor is to teach the truth, instruct in the ways of God so that people will do what? They will understand what the Bible teaches. They will develop a belief system that is based squarely on the Word of God. They will begin to formulate their own theology. And if somebody says, well, I don't understand theology, that's just simply a study of God. Every single believer here has one. That is, you have some ideas, you have some beliefs about God. The truth is, we want to be sure that they are beliefs that are doctrinally sound, that is, are biblically based. Now, listen, here's the thing I want to say again. You must not be caught up by some charismatic personality or somebody who is eloquent or somebody who is so enthusiastic. You think, well, how could they be wrong when they're so enthusiastic? Very easily. This is a day when you and I need to know what we believe and why we believe it, lest we, too, be carried away by every wind of doctrine. Why do you think, for example, one particular sect works on the believers, people who are already members of churches? Why don't they go out trying to win people who primarily don't even claim anything? Because they know that so many people who are church members know so little about what they believe, cannot defend their faith. They knock on your door and they start asking you a bunch of questions. And if you're not prepared, they throw you off course. Here's the thing you ask them every time. Explain to me, who is Jesus? Then ask them this question. Is he God? When they say no, you have identified the problem right there. They're just some questions that identify who the person is and what they're up to. Is there any way to be saved other than through the shed blood of Jesus Christ and our faith in His atoning death at Calvary plus nothing? If they say, yes, there's something, oh, now you've got to keep the Sabbath, you've got to do this, shut the door. Because they're totally off base. It's very important you and I know what we believe because, listen, remember, you are developing a biblical grid through which every single thing you hear goes through that grid in your mind and you're able to identify error, false doctrine, truth. And if we had that entrenched in our minds and our hearts, we'd be strong and firm in the things of God. So number one, we said the first reason is we certainly do want to protect ourselves from that kind of false doctrine that's out there and out there so prevalent today. Everywhere you turn, you find it. So first of all, we want to prevent ourselves from being misled by errant false doctrine. The second thing is this. We want to be able to, listen, we want to be able to not only prevent ourselves from being misled, but we also want to be able to protect ourselves, listen, from fear and intimidation. Listen to what he says. Verse 14, 1 Peter now 3. Even if you should suffer for the sake of righteousness, you are blessed. Do not fear their intimidation. Do not be troubled. Set Christ the Lord in your life. Be ready to make a defense. Now, for example, people say to you, well, tell me why you believe what you believe. Now listen. How can I defend something if I don't know what I believe about it? How can I explain to someone what I believe if I don't know what I believe? That's why it's so very, very important we know what we believe and why we believe it. And so when he says, always be prepared, what does that mean? That means I've got to study some. It means I've got to search the Word. That means I've got to compare what I read with the Word of God and decide in my mind, what is it I do believe? I guarantee you that most of the people here, most of you, work around somebody who has a set of beliefs that have nothing to do with the Word of God, or maybe some who have a little mixture of the Word of God. And if they said to you, well, now, exactly tell me what you believe about moral standards. Tell me what your moral standards are. More than likely, they're heading you in a different direction or heading you in a particular direction. Suppose somebody came to you and said, you know, I just feel guilty all the time. What do I do about it? What would you say to them? You see, he says, always being ready, he says, to make a defense, always being ready to tell a reason why. Now, more than likely, most of you know what you believe about some things, or at least most things, but if somebody said, well, now, why do you believe that? Do they not have a right to ask and to expect us to give an answer? And that's why he says it so strongly. He says, always be ready. Always be ready to give them a reason for what you believe. Now, your kids have walked up to you and said, well, now, why should I do that? Just because I said so. Now, you know what? No kid's going to accept that. If you give them a reason why they're not to do something or why they're to do something, then, you know, a kid can pick that up. But if you say, just because I said so, well, that's like me saying, well, I believe that just because that's the way I believe and that's it. No. Here's what he says. He says, always be ready to defend, to give a reason for what you believe. So first of all, I want to prevent myself from being deceived by false doctrine and error. Secondly, I certainly want to protect myself from being intimidated by somebody who's going to attack my faith. So therefore, I'm going to discover what I believe and why I believe it and be able to defend it. Well, there's the third thing I want you to jot down. That's this. And that is preparation. Listen, preparation to answer those people who have an honest question and who honestly are seeking the truth. You think about this. We've got a whole world of people out there who are lost as they can be. A world of people out there who are hurting over all kinds of things. People who really and truly would like to know the truth. They want to know the truth. They're searching for the truth. And evidence of that is all the letters we get from people all over the world who are searching for truth, hungering for the truth. You think about how many people who feel hopeless and helpless and insecure and health-wise, they're hurting. Some of them in the hospital. The doctors already told them you don't have long to live. And you know what? 1,000 things are going through their mind. Don't have long to live. What's going to happen when I die? Where am I going? I've heard all kinds of things. I've heard that you go to purgatory. What's that? I've heard you go to hell. What's that? I heard you go to heaven. How am I going to get there? I wonder if somebody can tell me, listen, we don't understand how many people out there who deeply, deep down inside want to know the truth. Listen, we need to know what we believe. We need to know why we believe it so we can say to someone who's facing death, someone who's in a great time of difficulty and hardship and pain and trouble, tribulations and trials and difficulties. They don't know which way to turn. They don't know what to do. You and I should be able to say, here's what God says. We should be able to say, well, here's what the Bible says. And so there are multitudes of people out there who desperately hungering and thirsting to know the truth because they're scared. They're afraid of life. They're afraid of death. They're insecure about lots of things. They're looking for somebody who can give them something that's solid, something that they can live by, something they can die by. So first of all, I want to prevent myself from being deluded or being deceived by error and false doctrine. I want to protect myself, I want to protect you from being intimidated and fearful of those people who will attack what you believe. And thirdly, we certainly want to be prepared for those people who genuinely want to know the truth. The fourth reason is this. So that you and I may be persuasive in our expression or our presentation of what we believe. So we can be persuasive. It isn't just to protect myself from intimidation and fear and prepare myself to speak to those people who really want to know the truth and to prevent myself from being deceived by error and false doctrine. But listen, to be persuasive. Now, suppose, for example, you walked up to me and you said, tell me the truth. What do you believe about heaven? And I suppose I said, well, here's what I think heaven's probably, well, the last book of the Bible, a couple of those chapters of that, you know what? Nobody's persuaded by that. Now listen carefully so you don't misunderstand. It is not that you and I save anybody or persuade anybody to be a Christian. It is the work of the Holy Spirit in you and in me that makes the difference. It is Christ in us in the presence of the Holy Spirit, the Spirit of God speaking through us. It may be man or woman's voice, but it is the work and the ministry and the power of God. Anybody who takes credit for it is a fool. It's the work of God. But on the other hand, God chooses people like you and myself and others. He chooses our voice. He chooses our mind to do what? To instruct them in the way of truth. Now, he says, always be ready to make a declaration of what you believe, to defend it, to speak it, to tell the reason why. Why? Because if I'm ready and I'm prepared, I can say it with authority. I can say it with conviction. I can say it sincerely. I can say it persuasively. Now, you will not convince anybody of much if you don't have any conviction by it. If I'm convicted about it, then I'm going to speak with authority about it. Now, I don't mean you have to be eloquent. I'm simply saying this. You know with all the sincerity of your heart, if you have a deep, abiding conviction about something, when you say it, it's going to have a ring to it that it will not have otherwise. We're living in a day when it is absolutely essential to know the truth. You and I have a responsibility to speak, listen, with authority and conviction. Listen, that conviction is based on two things. Number one, it is what the Word of God teaches. And secondly, it is what is going on in our life. Now, you can't just say, well, here's what I believe. Hallelujah, praise God. Glory to God, hallelujah. Well, glory to God, hallelujah is fine if you can give me a biblical basis for telling me what you believe. If I'm going to be persuasive, I've got to know the truth. I've got to believe the truth, and I have to have a conviction about it. It means, man, I'm not deviating from this. You see, if you're not convicted and you're not persuaded and you're not settled, when you start talking to somebody else and you're a little bit foggy and a little bit hazy and a little bit wobbling, you're trying to sweeten it up so they'll feel good. I'm here to tell you, you know what? They're not persuaded by that. They're not convicted by that, and not much is going to happen. Last reason I want to give you, why you and I should absolutely know what we believe and why we believe it and be able to defend it. Our personal relationship with God. You know what? The more I study the Word of God, the more I understand, listen, what the Bible teaches about Him, the more excited I get. Because our strength of faith toward God, our belief in Him, our trust in Him, is primarily based on what the Word of God says about Him and what we believe the Word of God says about Him. Because listen, what I believe is not the authority. The authority is this book. And if what I believe does not match this, then I need to give up what I believe and change my beliefs. Now, here's what I want you to see. Think about this one aspect of your Christian life alone. Think about your prayer life. You get on your knees and you talk to God. You're going to have lots of questions about lots of things. But suppose you know God is not only the Creator, but the one who loved you so much, He had this awesome plan of redemption. And He loved you so much, He sent His only begotten Son to the world who died on the cross to pay your sin debt in full. And that God chose, listen, God chose to crucify His Son. That's the reason He loves you the way He does and the way He expresses it in that whole encounter at the crucifixion. Suppose you begin to understand that God is living on the inside of you in the presence of the Holy Spirit. Suppose you begin to understand what unconditional love is all about. And suppose you begin to understand and you begin to think about all the promises that He's made in His Word concerning answered prayer. And suppose you begin to understand that He's immutable, that He's absolutely unchangeable, that He is absolutely faithful, that every single attribute of God is the epitome of all that it possibly could be. And here's what happens. Every time you and I learn something new about Almighty God, you know what happens? Our faith in Him, our strength in our faith, everything gets stronger and stronger. Our convictions become stronger and stronger because we get deeper, more wonderful insights into who God is like. Does it make a difference what I believe? Yes, it does. So what are you going to do? Get so busy and get so full of other things and allow yourself to be so materialistic that the most important thing that your kids need is they need an explanation of this book. You say, well, I'm leaving it to the pastors. You can't do that. You know why? It doesn't make any difference what a pastor teaches. Your children watch you. And because they love you more than they love the pastor, which is the right thing, more than likely they're going to do what you do rather than what somebody else says. I cannot tell you. Please listen to me. I cannot tell you how extremely important it is. You give your children a belief system that is based upon the Word of God, something they live by and something they die by. Now, here's what happens. Now, look at this passage of Scripture, and I think about all that Peter said here in this one verse, always being prepared. Here's what I know. If I understand what I believe, and am able to defend it, it will help me in my walk with Him. It will help me in my prayer to Him. It will help me in my service for Him. And it will certainly help me in my worship of Him. Very important, you know what you believe. Father, we love You and praise You. Thank You for Your precious Word. Thank You that what we believe does make a difference. We can face all kinds of difficulties with assurance and confidence. We can face death with absolute assurance that absent from the body, present with the Lord, nothing to intimidate us or to cause us to fear. Thank You for saying, I'll never leave You nor forsake You. And all of us who've lived with You a pretty good while know that You've never left us nor forsaken us, not one single time. Thy Word is truth, and our life becomes an expression of that truth as we follow You. We just say, bless Your holy name today, in Jesus' name, amen.
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8: 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With an explanation for that, here's a moment with Charles Stanley.
9: The baptism of the Holy Spirit is this. When a person receives Jesus Christ as their personal Savior, the Holy Spirit comes into that person's life and seals them as a child of God. The baptism of the Holy Spirit is the act whereby God sends the Spirit of God, the Holy Spirit, into your life to live within you for all eternity. The fact that He seals us and that He indwells us separates us from the rest of the world because we are children of God. Now, somebody will say, well, does that mean you get all the Holy Spirit you're going to get when you're saved? So let me just be careful how I answer this. You have all of the Holy Spirit you need forever when you're saved. Now, how much of you He has is a whole different question. Then it's a matter of the surrender of my life to Him. And so the Holy Spirit anoints us for the work that He calls us to do. He gives us instruction. He's our teacher. And I wouldn't even think about walking out on a platform to speak the gospel if I didn't know that He was in me and had prepared me and was there to enable me to say what I need to say.
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0: From the Mon Loma Media News Center, I'm Chaz Ontai. Ballot drop boxes for the 2026 elections are arriving at multiple locations across O'ahu. A total of 17 official ballot drop boxes will be established throughout the island. The drop box for Honolulu Hale is expected to arrive on July 8th. Voters are encouraged to use official ballot drop boxes that have been designated by the State of Hawaii Office of Elections. More information can be found on hawaii.gov. A new law is boosting incentives for the Hawaii film industry. On Monday, Governor Josh Green signed Senate Bill 2580 that raises tax rebates for film and TV productions. The annual rebate cap will go from $50 million to $60 million. There's also a 5% boost for productions that hire at least 80% local workers. This news report is brought to you by Timothy's Sandwich Shop. Looking for a job? 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Sunny skies and isolated showers. Highs in the mid-80s. Northeasterly winds 10 to 20.
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0: Was Jesus born of a virgin? Well, you might be surprised by how many would deny that it's true. Others go so far as to say that the Bible doesn't even teach the virgin birth. Welcome to Through the Bible, where our teacher, Dr. J. Vernon McGee, tackles these objections as we continue our study in the book of Matthew, beginning in chapter 1, verse 16. I'm Steve Schwetz, and on our five-year journey through the entire Word of God, Dr. McGee continually reminds us that our faith is based on the truthfulness of the Bible. If indeed it is the inspired Word of God, then it must be true and trustworthy in every respect. As we study Matthew further, we're going to see once again that the Bible is a truly remarkable and supernatural book. It's the message about the Lord Jesus Christ. He's the central personality in all of Scripture, and especially here in Matthew. So as we see him revealed as the promised Messiah and King of Israel, it's going to be a very meaningful study, and I'm so glad that you're here with us. Well, what does the ministry of Through the Bible mean to you? You know, the letters that we receive from our listening family give us a variety of answers, don't they? You know, but one thing we hear over and over is that our time in God's Word is teaching you to live by faith. And that's exactly what a listener told Dr. McGee some time ago. Let's listen as he reads that letter now.
1: I have a letter that comes from Independence, Kansas. And this party writes, "Your ministry of Through the Bible has been a real revelation to me. I was saved 30 years ago, but my Christian life was a constant struggle. I lost most of the battles. I live by do's and don'ts. When I could, frankly, I think most of the Christians I know live the same way. I was taught to tithe, but there was no joy in giving that way, and it became almost impossible to keep my bills paid. As a Christian, I was a failure. Then about 2 years ago, the Lord led me to listening to your program Through the Bible on KGGF. By mistake, I ordered what I thought was one tape, and the Holy Spirit album came. The Lord used these tapes to put my life under his control. He taught me how to live by faith. The Lord is using your tapes, books, and Through the Bible Bibles to save a young man who I thought was a very unlikely prospect. Now his wife and their two children, every evening they gather and have their Bible study. Now his mother and father have joined their Bible study."
0: Isn't that great? Let's pray for all those joining us here as we open God's Word together. Heavenly Father, use your Word to teach us to live by faith, and then give us wisdom and knowledge to trust you in all things, in all situations. In Jesus' name, amen. Let's open to Matthew 1 as we go through the Bible with Dr. J. Vernon McGee.
1: Now, friends, we've come to the end of the genealogy that is here, and this is a very remarkable genealogies we've seen in many ways, and it's very interesting also. Now it concludes in verse 16 by saying, "And Jacob begat Joseph, the husband of Mary, of whom was born Jesus, who's called Christ." Now you see that immediately breaks the pattern that began as far back as verse 2, where it says Abraham begat Isaac. And from then on, it was just a whole lot of begetting, friends. And here, verse 16 started out, "And Jacob begat Joseph." All right, then the next should be, "And Joseph begat Jesus." But it doesn't say that. It says, "Jacob begat Joseph, the husband of Mary, of whom was born Jesus, who's called Christ." Now, obviously, Matthew is making it clear that Joseph is not the father of Jesus. He's the husband of Mary, but he's not the father of Jesus. That, I think, is crystal clear here. What is the explanation of this? Well, we're going to have to take time out now, and in the rest of this chapter, Matthew will give the explanation and show how it fulfills Old Testament prophecy. Now, when we get to Dr. Luke's gospel, Dr. Luke is a doctor, and he's going to give you quite an extended section on obstetrics, the virgin birth of Christ. Now, both of these gospels make it clear that Jesus was virgin born. Again, I want to repeat that you can deny the virgin birth. That's your business. But you can't deny that the Bible teaches the virgin birth. Therefore, the only Jesus that we have any knowledge of is one that was virgin born. That's the historical record. Now, if you want to take the position he is not virgin born, then may I say that you will have to come up with some sort of a document other than just your own puny reasoning, the puny reasoning of man. We need something just a little bit more explicit than that. May I say to you, it's so easy today to sit in a swivel chair in a library in some theological seminary and sit down and write a thesis that you don't believe the virgin birth. And you may have a very cogent document. And you may write a very profound tome on the subject. Friends, but I want to say to you that you haven't any documents to back up your denial. All you have is just rationalism. Just by a process of rationalization, you have to come up and say, well, it couldn't happen. And may I say, who are you to say that it couldn't happen when a few years ago men said you couldn't go to the moon, but they've gone there, and they've gone there, by the way, by natural means, using the laws of God. And here we have this statement in the Word of God that he's virgin born. Now, this requires an explanation. Now, we have here in verse 17 a statement that will explain something in the genealogies. It says, so all the generations from Abraham to David are 14 generations, and from David until the carrying away into Babylon are 14 generations, and from the carrying away into Babylon unto Christ are 14 generations. Now, he left out some. We saw that last time. Why did he leave it out? In order that he might give us 14 in each one of these and make a real connection, of course. Because you go back and pick up the story in the Old Testament, you'll find out that so-and-so did beget so-and-so, but he did it by begetting a son who begat another son who's his grandson, and then the great-grandson is mentioned. Now, I believe that that happened way back at the beginning of Genesis, and that mankind has been on this earth lots longer than we even contemplate today. But I don't care to enter into that. As you noticed, I didn't even get involved in that when we were in Genesis, because I don't think we can arrive at any satisfactory solution. And I don't think that you can arrive at one that's unanimous, even among those that are conservative in the faith. Now, Matthew's going to take time out to explain what he meant when he said that Joseph was not the father of Jesus. Will you listen to him? Verse 18. Now the birth of Jesus Christ was on this wise. When, as his mother Mary was espoused to Joseph, before they came together, she was found with child of the Holy Ghost. Now, we have here the birth of Jesus Christ was on this wise. This is the way that it happened. When his mother Mary was espoused to Joseph, that is, engaged to him, before they came together, they had no relationship. She was found with child, and listen to Matthew, of the Holy Ghost. Now, Dr. Luke will go into some detail in that connection. Joseph was not the father, and that actually she was not being unfaithful to him at all, and that Jesus is not illegitimate, but this is something new. A woman shall encompass a man. Verse 19, then Joseph, her husband, being a just man, and not willing to make her a public example, was minded to put away privily. Now, the Mosaic law was very specific at this point. It said when a woman was guilty of being unfaithful, that she was to be stoned to death. That would be the extreme remedy. Joseph is a remarkable man. I wish I had time to talk about him. You see, we mention a great deal about Mary, that God chose her and how remarkable she was. And all that is true, by the way, just because you're Protestant, don't let yourself be deterred from giving Mary a great deal of credit. She was a remarkable person. Remember, she's the one that God chose to be the mother of our Lord, and God makes no mistakes in this connection. He picked the right one, by the way. Now, this man Joseph is a remarkable man. God made no mistake in choosing him. How many men, hot-headed, would immediately have had her stoned to death or have wanted in some way to have got justification by making her a public example, by exposing her? But that was not the kind of man Joseph was. He was a gentleman. Person. He was in love with her, and he didn't want to hurt her in any way, but he felt like she had been unfaithful. Now, notice, but while he thought on these things, behold, the angel of the Lord appeared unto him in a dream, saying, Joseph, thou son of David, fear not to take unto thee Mary thy wife, for that which is conceived in her is of the Holy Ghost. Now, in order to keep this man from putting her away, in order to prevent a very tragic situation to happen, the angel appeared here to Joseph and made clear to him what was taking place. And he says now to him, verse 21, and she shall bring forth a son, and thou shalt call his name Jesus, for he shall save his people from their sins. The name Jesus means Savior, and he's given that name because he shall save his people from their sins. Notice what Matthew, who is writing now for the nation Israel, what he says. Now all this was done that it might be fulfilled, which was spoken of the Lord by the prophet, saying. In other words, if Matthew's going to appeal to the nation Israel, then this one who's come must be the fulfillment of Old Testament prophecy. And it's estimated, or apparently somebody's counted it, that there are over 300 prophecies concerning the first coming of Christ that were literally fulfilled. I do not know how many of them are in Matthew, but I know that Matthew quotes more from the Old Testament than the other three Gospels put together. Everything that he records, it seems he's recorded it, and he's not attempting to give a life of Christ, but showing that this is a fulfillment of Old Testament prophecy concerning him. Now it was to be fulfilled, which was spoken by the prophet, saying, now here is the prophecy, behold, a virgin shall be with child, and shall bring forth a son, and they shall call his name Emmanuel, which being interpreted is God with us. Now, I want you to look at that for just a moment, because that is very important. Now, this may sound like a Christmas message. Maybe we should have given it at Christmas time, but it just didn't fit into our program. Now, the liberal has, of course, denied the virgin birth. He's denied that the Bible teaches the virgin birth. And I very candidly, I know I'm rather suspicious, but I believe that the New Revised Standard Version was gotten out in order to try to maintain some of the thesis of the liberal. I'm sure of that, because one of the things they've denied is the virgin birth. And where in the world is Matthew quoting from? Well, he's quoting from the 7th chapter of the book of Isaiah, and at verse 14. And it says, therefore the Lord himself shall give you a sign. Behold, a virgin shall conceive and bear a son, and shall call his name Emmanuel. Now, the very interesting thing is that in the Revised Standard Version, he says, behold, a young woman shall conceive and bear a son. And friends, that's no sign at all, because if that's a sign, then right here in Los Angeles, one's taking place about every minute, a young woman, but not a virgin, bearing a son. They translated it that way, and they've attempted to tone down that word. Now, I'd like to have you look at something with me today that I think is very important. The word in the Hebrew is Alma, and they have gone to Gesenius, who, by the way, was an outstanding scholar, and he has a very exhaustive Hebrew lexicon, and I can testify that it's also exhausting to look at it. Now, he admitted, Gesenius, that the common translation of the word is virgin, but he said that it could be changed to young woman. And the reason he said that was because he rejected the miraculous And for one to be born of a virgin, that had to be a miracle. Therefore, his use of the term young woman. Now, this new translation and others that followed it have attempted to say that Alma means young woman and not virgin. Well, I have a little evidence to offer myself. Let's look at this incident. This was the time when Ahaz was on the throne, and he was one of those that was far from God, and I list him as a bad king, and that's exactly what he was. And God sent Isaiah to bear a message to him. He wouldn't listen. And verse 10 of this seventh chapter says, "Moreover, the Lord spake again unto Ahaz, saying, Ask thee a sign of the Lord thy God, ask it either in the depth or in the height above. Ahaz said, I'll not ask, neither will I tempt the Lord." And may I say, that's pious hypocrisy for him to say what he did. God asked Isaiah to meet him on the way, and Isaiah did. God had a message for him that he would give him the victory. This man couldn't believe God. And in order to confirm his faith, Isaiah said, "God wants you to ask for a sign." And he, in a very pious way, oh, do we have these super pious folk? He said, "Oh, I wouldn't ask of the Lord a sign." Isaiah said, "Then God's going to give you one whether you like it or not, but not to you, to the whole house of David. This is the sign. Behold, a virgin shall conceive and bear a son, shall call his name Emmanuel." Now, obviously, if it'd just be a young woman, that'd be no sign to Ahaz or the house of David or anybody else. But I tell you, a virgin conceived and bore a son, that, my friend, is a sign, and that's exactly what it means. But somebody goes on and says, "Well, wait just a minute. Maybe it can mean young woman." Well, if you want to translate it like that, and by the way, it appears several times in the Old Testament, Alma, every time it means virgin. Rebecca, for instance, was the sister of Laban, and she was given to Isaac. There's a description given of her that she was a virgin, and she'd not known a man. That evidently is a virgin. I was talking to a very fine Hebrew Christian in the East, and he was also a good Hebrew scholar, by the way. I asked him about that, and he said, "Well, look at it like this." He said, "Suppose that you went to visit a friend of yours, and he had three daughters, and two of them were married, and one was single, you did not know, and you say to him, 'Are these three daughters yours?' He'd say, 'Yes.' And he'd introduce them. He'd say, 'Now, these two are my married daughters, and this young lady is my daughter also.'" Now, when he said young lady, and I'm quoting my Hebrew friend, he said, "Do you think he meant prostitute?" He said, "If you had said that she was anything but a virgin when he said young lady, he probably would have knocked your block off." May I say to you, I'd hate to be some of these that are denying the virgin birth and will have to come into the presence of the Son of God someday, and they've called him everything. I'm afraid some folk are going to be wanting to take back what they've said about him. You may disagree, but it's clear the scripture means virgin. You say, "How do you know that?" I know that because of one great fact, and that is that the Septuagint translation was made of the Old Testament. And the Septuagint was made by 72 Hebrew scholars, six, I guess it was, from each tribe down in Alexandria in Egypt. They translated the Old Testament into Greek. And when they got to this word, do you think that they called her young woman? No, those 72 understood that it meant virgin, and they translated it into the Greek parthenos. And that's what it is here in the Gospel of Matthew, where it's translated virgin. And my friend, parthenos doesn't mean young woman. It means virgin. Athena was

0: interpreted means God with us. Now, here is a problem. Would you tell me where Jesus was ever called Emmanuel? Well, up here, it says that he was to be called Jesus. And he was called Jesus. Christ, by the way, is merely a title. And this is his name, Jesus. He shall save his people from their sins. But here it says he shall be called Emmanuel. That is, his name will be Emmanuel, which being interpreted is God with us. I think this is one of the most wonderful things that you have in the entire Word of God, friends. There's nothing quite as wonderful as this. Will you look at this? Emmanuel means God with us. He can't be Emmanuel, God with us, unless he's virgin born. That's the only way. And listen, unless he is Emmanuel, he can't be Jesus. And the reason they could call him Jesus, Savior, is because he's God with us. May I say, this is without doubt one of the most wonderful things that you have in the entire Word of God. How this one came down to this earth. We see Jesus, who's made a little lower than the angels, because of the suffering of death, crowned with glory and honor, that he, by the grace of God, should taste death for every man. And he had to be a sacrifice that was acceptable. I couldn't die for the sins of the world. Couldn't even die for my own. But he can. And how can Jesus be a Savior? Because he's Emmanuel, God with us. And how did he get with us? Virgin born. May I say, this is one of the most wonderful passages that we have in the Word of God. Now, will you notice these next two verses? Then Joseph, being raised from sleep, did as the angel of the Lord had bidden him, and took unto him his wife, and knew her not till she had brought forth her firstborn son, and he called his name Jesus. Not Emmanuel. He was never called that. But you see, you can't call him Jesus unless he is Emmanuel, God with us. He has to be Emmanuel, God with us, or he can't be the Savior of the world. That's how important the virgin birth is. Somebody said to me, can you be a Christian and deny the virgin birth? Will you hear me very carefully? I believe that it's possible to accept Christ as your Savior without knowing anything, much about him. You may not even know that this record is in the Bible. But after you become a child of God, may I say this, you will not deny the virgin birth of the Lord Jesus. You may not have to know it to be saved, but as a child of God, you can't deny the virgin birth. Do I sound dogmatic, friends? Well, I hope I do. I intend to be, because I consider this all important, because I want a Savior who's able to reach down and save Vernon McGee. And I am of the opinion, if he's just another man like I am, he's not going to be able to help me very much. But if he is Emmanuel, God with us, then virgin born, then my Savior. Is he your Savior today? He took upon himself our humanity in this way, that he might taste death. That is, that he might bear your penalty, that he might die a redemptive death for us on the cross. Until next time, may God richly bless you, my beloved.
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I'm Steve Schwetz, and until next time, I pray that God blesses and keeps you as you walk with Him.

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13: What can our students expect at the university? 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Pat is an author, teacher, and international speaker in the area of Christian apologetics, the defense of the Christian faith. 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Now with part two is our host, Pat.
14: And often me and the professor and everyone else in the class, you know, often we had some very lengthy, intense discussions on some of the things that we were discussing there. Many students in the science class, you know, my wife is a medical doctor, and so she talks about, you know, in her chemistry class, the professor opened up and said, you know, if you believe in a God, you're going to have trouble in my class because Darwinism is the philosophy here, and Darwinism, we build our science on the facts of Darwinism. If you don't accept Darwinism, then you're going to have a lot of problems in my class and to the rest of the science classes here at the university. So you might face a professor openly hostile like that, or others just you maybe more subtle about it, but you just kind of sense that kind of antagonism there on the university campus. And that's because you're in an educational system built on the naturalist worldview that often sees Christianity or religion as something for the weak, something that's even dangerous, that's got to really be stomped out. Now, as a result of being built on the naturalist worldview, these are some of the dominant ideas on the university campus that you're going to run into. And if you buy into them fully, it can have a really corrosive effect on your faith. First, of course, is Darwinism. You know, Darwinism teaches that the origin of life and the diversity of life is the result of natural causes. There is no divine intelligence that created life or that is responsible for the design and the diversity of life that we see here. So there is no God. And so the belief in a God or intelligent creator, therefore, must be extinguished. So Darwinism is a dominant philosophy, not only in the sciences, but you'll see it carry over in the other arenas that you're going to study as well. Those of you going into psychology, sociology, economics, history, and others. The Darwin's philosophy is one of those overarching stories or meta-narratives we call, all right, meta-narrative or overarching stories, okay, that often guides these academic fields. Next, there's humanism. You know, if there is no God, then man is the measure of all things. And if there is no God, then truth is created by man. Man is the measure of truth, and there is no law above man, so man determines right and wrong, and you end up in moral relativism. Salvation is in our hands. Man must save himself. Therefore, eternal life is found in the sciences. We're going to find a way to cure all disease, and through genetic engineering and medical technology and other, we're going to have eternal life. And through proper teaching in philosophy, you know, getting rid of religion and getting everyone trained in the right philosophy and right economic system, we're going to bring peace to the world kind of thing. So salvation is in our hands. And religion or belief in God is something for the weak and needs to be eliminated. All right. So that's basically humanism. That leads as to another dominant idea I briefly mentioned, the relativism of truth. Truth doesn't originate with God. If there is no God, truth originates with man. Truth is created then by a culture or an individual. And that's what our modern philosophy classes teach. Truth is not outside of us, and we discover it and conform to it. You know, what's taught at the university now is called postmodern or continental philosophy. And that teaches that truth is created in the mind, and reality conforms to the truth that we create. That's the whole transgender debate. Am I what my biological, physical design says I am? Or am I what I think I am? If I'm biologically male but I think I'm a woman, then reality conforms to the image that I have created in my mind. All right? And that's what modern philosophy teaches. And that's why philosophy, you know, modern philosophy has gone wrong. That's why a lot of our young people take philosophy 101. They come out really twisted in their thinking. They're given a new definition of truth. So truth is relative. There's no God. Therefore, there cannot be a word of God or a son of God. Truth is relative, created by the culture or the individual. And that leads to the next dominant idea of moral relativism. There's no absolute or universal moral law that everyone is under. It's the individual or the cultural group that determines right and wrong. And that's what you're seeing in the United States today, right? If there is no universal moral law that we are under, how do we determine right from wrong? Well, it's the group that is the strongest, the most dominant. Might makes right. All right? And that's when then a nation divides into what we call tribal warfare. Each group trying to determine or gain its dominant position so they can determine what's right and what's wrong. If there is no universal moral law that we are agreed to, that we know that we are under, if there is no God, there's no universal moral law of God. We each determine right and wrong, and then the one who's in power is going to determine right and wrong. Might makes right, and you're going to end up in tribal warfare, and that's the decline of a civilization and the fall of a nation. Right? So moral relativism. So you'll see things being taught like homosexuality is normal. In fact, you should experiment with the gay community. Transgenderism is normal. If there is no universal moral law of God, then pretty much man, each individual or culture determines right and wrong. So moral relativism is an ideology dominant on the university campus. Religious pluralism. Religious pluralism teaches that all religions are equally valid and true, and therefore Christianity is dangerous because it claims that it is true and that others are false. So that's one of the reasons people on the university campus see Christianity as not only wrong, but that it is a dangerous and, quote, intolerant religion, and one that is the cause for so much hostility and wars on the university campus and around the world. And then another dominant idea you're going to see is that the naturalist understanding of human nature. Man is only a material being. So man is basically good. We're simply complex animals. And therefore, you know, we're basically good or we're neutral. It's outer factors that make us bad. This concept of human sinfulness, then, is absent. And you'll see what you're seeing played out today, that really there are no differences between men and women, nor are there, you know, defined roles for the sexes. And so that's why the Bible is often attacked with such hostility, because the Bible teaches men and women are different, designed by God, different physically, spiritually, emotionally, you know, mentally, in every way. We're equal in nature. We're both created in the image of God, Genesis 1:26. But we are different, and God has given us different roles to fulfill His mandate for men and women together. Right, but many find that offensive there on the university campus. I remember on the university campus, I remember opening the door for a woman, and she looked at me with such, and she was going to kill me. And she said, if you ever do that again, I am going to kick your blankety blank, you know. And so I learned chivalry is dead on the university campus. I remember at a dinner, we were talking about sports, and we were talking about collegiate sports and men and women sports teams. Boy, everyone on that table, men and women, were so offended when I said men and women are different. And boy, they were so upset, screaming and yelling at me at that dinner table, saying, you know, whatever a man can do, a woman can do, whatever man. And I said, well, how many women do you see on the men's PGA tour? And they started screaming and saying, well, it's going to be 50% women. You'll see someday. And I said, we've had a lot of great women, you know, on the LPGA tour. And I'm sure those women could beat me. But all things being equal, the man has the advantage just because he's physically stronger. Boy, that got them so upset. And I said, well, how many women do you see in NFL football? And they got so upset. They were screaming and yelling and throwing stuff at me. And I said, look, I mean, just physically, there's a difference here. And boy, that really got them upset. I think that what set it off was we were talking about wrestling, men's wrestling, and I talked about how great it would be to have a women's wrestling division, and they got really upset, and that's, you know, that's when I started saying, well, men and women are different. That really got them set off. The naturalist position on human nature is what you'll see, and the idea of the sinfulness of mankind is completely absent. That's what makes the difference between Christian psychology and regular psychology and studies in sociology and economics. And the concept, the biblical concept of the sinfulness of men and women is absent. So those are some of the challenges to the mind you're going to get there on the university campus. And then, of course, it's a place of moral challenge, where your values are seriously going to be challenged, because what dominates the university campus is what? Moral relativity. That there is no universal moral law that we all are to abide by. All right? So right and wrong are determined by the individual or whatever club or group the person belongs to. And that leads to the whole idea of the new tolerance. And I've done several seminars on that you can listen to at Evidence and Answers. The new tolerance teaches that all lifestyles, values, and belief systems are equally valid and true. So to identify a belief or lifestyle as being wrong or an error, that is to be intolerant. Okay, and that's the worst thing you can be on the university campus. And that's when you get all kinds of negative labels thrown at you. You know, racist, bigot, narrow-minded. All those negative, you're immediately thrown all those negative titles. If you believe there's an absolute standard of right and wrong given to us by a divine moral lawgiver. So since there's moral relativity and the new tolerance, of course, then sexual promiscuity, of course, is rampant on the university campus. Talk to any nurse or doctor that serves at a clinic there on the university campus. You know, and that's exacerbated by the lifestyle there on the university campus. You have co-ed dorms. And when I say co-ed dorms, I don't mean guys on one floor and girls on the other. When we're talking co-ed dorms, we're talking on the same hallway. It's guy, girl, guy, girl, guy, girl in the dorms. And in other more radical university campuses, you'll have dorms where you could select co-ed bathrooms and co-ed showers. And the hallways or dorms are monitored by the RA, the resident assistant, who is also an immature student as well, usually an upperclassman. And you have fraternities led by fraternity leaders who are also fellow students. So it's a very immature kind of atmosphere there that is really promoting this kind of sexual promiscuity. You have professors who teach a moral relativity who also promote this kind of sexual experimentation and promiscuity. Not only that, you have unrestricted internet access. Now, many of you that are looking at the internet now, your parents probably have filters on the internet, or they say, you know, if you're going on the internet, go on it here in the kitchen or in the living room where we can see what's going on. However, at the university, you don't have that anymore. And, you know, I've talked to hundreds of students, many of them addicted to pornography, and asked them, when did it start? And many of them will point to the days at the university where they had unrestricted access to the internet and no accountability, no filters of any kind there on their computer there. And there you're going to have the fastest internet access that probably you'll ever have. And you have this idea being promoted that you can have sex with no consequences, which is absolutely wrong, all right? There's no such thing as sex without consequences. Immorality, going up against God's moral law code, especially something in the sexual area that is so valued by God and so valuable for individuals, you're going to pay a tremendously high price if you give away your virginity and compromise yourself like that at the university campus. Proverbs chapter 5 verses 3 through 6 says, "For the lips of a forbidden woman drip honey, and her speech is smoother than oil. But in the end she's bitter as wormwood, sharp as a two-edged sword. Her feet go down to death, her steps follow to the path of Sheol. She does not ponder the path of life, her ways wander, and she does not know it." And what the Bible is saying here is that the sexually immoral woman here, is he pointing out specifically, but the sexually immoral person, very enticing, and they may entice you with their words and with their appearance, but it's a double-edged sword. And if you compromise your values and your faith and your virginity, you've got a tremendous price to pay. The emotional damage, the spiritual damage, the mental damage that will be caused is something that you're going to carry for the rest of your life. Proverbs chapter 6, verse 27 through 29 says, "Can a man scoop fire into his lap without his clothes being burned? Can a man walk on hot coals without his feet being scorched? So is he who sleeps with another man's wife. No one who touches her will go unpunished." You know, if you're jumping into bed with someone that you're not going to marry, that's, you're not committed in a marriage relationship, you're sleeping with someone else's husband, with someone else's wife, there's a tremendous, tremendous price to pay for that. And you see it in the high divorce rate that follows and many difficulties that come in marriage later on in life. Trust is damaged, the mental scarring that occurs. Sex loses its excitement because you've given yourself away so many times before. And you don't know how many couples my friends and I counsel, and a lot of it is because they compromised there in their collegiate days. All comes back around. There's a young girl I met in college. Her father was a pastor, so she knew the Christian lingo, and I thought she was committed to Christ. We went to church together several times, and we started getting to know each other. But then, you know, she'd be saying things and acting in ways that I thought was quite strange. You know, after a lot of emotional turmoil and, you know, as we were getting, what I thought we were getting closer, she was acting kind of strange. So it was kind of an emotionally difficult time, wondering why she would act the way that she did certain times and promised to meet me at the library and wouldn't be there and kind of things. Well, Christian brother finally, you know, had enough courage to come and talk to me, and he said, and enough love and concern for me. He said, "Hey, why are you going out with this girl?" I said, "Well, she's Christian, seems like a real nice girl." He goes, "Yeah, but she's sleeping around with a couple other guys here at the university." And I was like, "What?" And so I stormed over to her dorm room, and she wasn't there, but her roommate let me in. So I came in, and as I looked, you know, on her bed, there were posters of these scantily clad men in their, not even jockey shorts. Well, whatever, you get the picture. I knew what I was dealing with then, and I realized, you know what, this is not the kind of person that I want to be involved with. And so I left, and I cut off that relationship. Well, near the end of the year, she got a form of STD. Maybe it was the human papilloma virus or whatever it may be. Some form of STD, and she had to return back home. And later on, I found out she had, you know, some serious surgery and eventually beat that very serious form of cancer. But, you know, had I gotten involved, I may not be alive to this day. But, of course, as fate would have it, we both came back home here to the same hometown to work. And guess what? We ran into each other. Well, she's been divorced twice. When I look at her, I can look at her right in the eye and say, "Hi, how are you doing?" I can see that she's troubled and often avoiding me, looking in another direction and say, "Oh, I'm busy. I got stuff to do." But I can look at her straight in the eye because I did not compromise my integrity there. But there's someone who has. And why do you want to live like that? There are other men on the golf team who compromised their integrity, you know, and were living the licentious life with other women and things and sexually involved with other women. We'd go on golf trips, and a lot of people on the golf team hated that Pat Zukeran would make the traveling squad, and I often did, and no one wanted to room with me, so I often had to room by myself. And it was kind of a lonely time, but one of the things that you have to be ready to do as a disciple of Christ is often you're going to have to courageously stand alone sometimes. And they go out on their escapades and get sexually involved with women, go to their parties and all those things. Well, you know, as fate would have it, I speak in California quite a bit. I remember running into some of these players, whether it was at church or at a conference, whatever, and I see them with their wife, and they kind of look at me, and I say, "Hi." I go up to them and say, "Hi," look them right in the eye, and they can't look at me. You know, they're kind of like, hey, that's bad. We played golf together, and they quickly scuffle their family away. Why is that? Well, because I know stuff that they don't want their wives or children to know. You know, they don't want me to spill the beans on them or anything. Well, what a way to live in that kind of fear that your past is going to be found out. Or with that kind of embarrassment that you didn't have the courage and you gave up your convictions, or you didn't wait for your wife, gave away your virginity freely and loosely. Will she find out? Will my kids find out? I mean, what a way to live. I'm glad I don't have that bothering my conscience for the rest of my life. And those who never compromise there in their collegiate years can also live with that kind of boldness and integrity, and you don't have to cover up that kind of dark past. I look at some of the adults here. Some of these guys or women, you know, travel on their jobs. So when they're gone for a week, whether on mission or on a job, their wife is back here at home by herself. if she compromised or he compromised his sexuality there at the collegiate level, what are they thinking? Hey, my husband John is at that nice hotel at that convention, you know, by himself. There's going to be a lot of women around. Is he going to be faithful? It's 9 o'clock. I haven't received a call from him yet. He wasn't faithful in college. Could he be playing around on me? Well, that's a nightmare for a woman to live with while her husband's traveling for a week, you know, or maybe the John, you know, sitting there going, hey, my wife's home alone. You know, she might be going out with the girls. What are they doing? She was kind of loose in college. Man, is she faithful? I called home and she didn't answer the phone. Is she out with a guy? I mean, wow, what a way to live. But if you are faithful and uncompromising in your young adult years from college and on, when you get married, you have that kind of trust that you don't have to be haunted by that kind of nightmare when you have to be separate for a little while. Or, you know, if you had a restaurant, John and Sally, his wife, they're eating dinner, and Sally's old friend, Fred, comes by the table and says, hey, Sally, how you doing? Long time no see. And they're kind of chatting, and what's John, the husband, thinking there? Hey, Sally's kind of talking to him. It's been about 3 minutes here. They're kind of getting a little close here. Oh, did she have an affair with this guy? I know she had a few escapades in her college years. Is this one of those guys? I mean, what a terrible way to live. What a terrible kind of relationship or past to have haunting you while you're going in your marriage years. So if you don't compromise your sexuality and you live according to God's law and you stand uncompromisingly on God's word and God's promises, I tell you what, it pays big dividends later on in your life. It's going to pay absolutely huge. That's why young men and women who do it God's way have much better and much stronger marriages. Because if you don't compromise in your young adult days, that sets the pattern for the rest of your life. So you got moral challenges, and then you have spiritual challenges. All right, there's the pressure to conform to your peers and to the culture around you. And that's what you're going to have for the rest of your life. The culture is going to try to squeeze you into its mold. And it's particularly intense there at the university campus because many times, you know, you're alone, you're an adolescent, you're impressionable, you're looking for that role model, you want friends. And so that pressure to conform can be a lot more intense. Religion is seen for the weak. You're surrounded by an anti-God lifestyle and often extreme lifestyles.
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9: From the Mauna Media News Center, I'm Chaz Ontai. Ballot drop boxes for the 2026 elections are arriving at multiple locations across Oahu. A total of 17 official ballot drop boxes will be established throughout the island. The drop box for Honolulu Hale is expected to arrive on July 8th. Voters are encouraged to use official ballot drop boxes that have been designated by the State of Hawaii Office of Elections. More information can be found on hawaii.gov. A new law is boosting incentives for the Hawaii film industry. On Monday, Governor Josh Green signed Senate Bill 2580 that raises tax rebates for film and TV productions. The annual rebate cap will go from $50 million to $60 million. There's also a 5% boost for productions that hire at least 80% local workers. This news report has been brought to you by Timmy T's Sandwich Shop. 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Highs in the mid-80s, northeasterly winds 10 to 20.
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0: Good afternoon and welcome to the Narrow Path radio broadcast. My name is Steve Gregg and we're live for an hour each weekday afternoon so that we can take your calls. If you have questions you'd like to call in about the Bible, about the Christian faith, maybe you'd like to call in because there's something that this host has represented as true which you think is not quite right and you'd like to balance, comment, or correct, that's fine. You're always welcome to do that on this show. The number to call is 844-484-5737. It looks like the lines all just lit up, which means we don't have any open lines at this second, but do not fear. There will be lines opening up continually through the program, so just try randomly in the next hour anytime. Earlier the better, of course. If you call too late, we probably can't give you much time on the air. So the number is 844-484-5737. All right, and I don't see any reason not to go directly to the phones now and talk to Rick, who's calling from the state of Maine. Hi, Rick. Welcome.
1: Good to see you. Thank you for taking my call.
0: Sure.
1: I've been tracing a theme through Scripture and wanted to get your thoughts. It's about knowing God, and if I could, I'd like to just very quickly read a few verses. In Hosea chapter 4, God says Israel has no faithfulness, no hesed, no covenant loyalty, and he says that they have no knowledge of God, which is obvious by their lives of murder and adultery and theft and covenant breaking. And then in Hosea 6, he calls them to return to him and press on to know him, but immediately says that their covenant loyalty is only temporary. And he declares that, you know, this is where he famously says, I desire hesed, like, you know, covenant loyalty rather than sacrifice and the knowledge of God rather than burnt offering. So there's like parallelism there where it seems that knowing God and covenant loyalty are meant to clarify each other. But then as I look in the New Testament, I see in 1 John chapter 2, he says, by this, we know that we have come to know him if we keep his commandments, and anyone who claims to know him while not obeying him is lying. And finally, Matthew chapter 7, Jesus says to those who practice lawlessness and don't do the will of God, he says, I never knew you to them, even though they claim to serve him. So my question is, would it be fair to say that throughout both the Old and the New Testaments, knowing God refers to a like intimate covenant relationship rather than merely knowing facts about him, and that obedience to God's will is the primary biblical evidence that we can look at to discern whether or not we truly know him or are known by him?
0: Yeah, well, definitely. It seems to me that, you know, Adam and Eve knew God both before and after they ate of the tree. In some sense, they knew him. In some ways, they knew him even, they knew more about him after they sinned because they learned that he keeps his threats. But, I mean, they knew him before then, too. But I don't think they knew him well. I think they just knew he existed and knew what he had told them to do. But obedience to him wasn't a part of their practice, apparently. And so knowing about God was true of them before they sinned and after, but they were not lost until they sinned. It's obedience to God that shows that you know him in the way that saves. Of course, you didn't. I thought you might also mention John 17:3, where Jesus said, this is eternal life, that they might know you, the only true God, and Jesus Christ whom you've sent. So eternal life is knowing God. And as you pointed out from the other verses you quoted, knowing God is always seen in obedience to God. Now, it doesn't mean that people who know God will never stumble. It doesn't mean that they're always obedient every moment. It means that that is their trajectory. That's what they've chosen for life, is to be obedient to God, as opposed to the majority of mankind who have never made that choice. Most people have never given it much thought. And if they have given it thought, many of them have rejected that notion. That's an option. I could obey God in my life instead of going for my own dreams, my own agendas. Yeah, but I don't think I'll do that. I think I'll just go for my own dreams, my own agendas. I think I'll do what I want. Okay, so that's that's the majority of people on the planet, including many religious people, because the Jews, or Israel that Hosea was writing to, were a religious people. That's why he said, I desire chesed more than sacrifice. They apparently were offering sacrifices, which means they were religious. But they, God says, yeah, but that's, you're not doing what I want. I want you to know me. So being religious and doing religious things is no guarantee that a person knows God. Knowing God means you are in the proper relation with him. And of course, there's nobody in a proper relationship with God unless they know he's God, that he's the king, that he's the Lord, that he's the one you're supposed to obey. He's the one that there are severe consequences for not obeying. If a person doesn't know that, they don't know who God even is. Now, a person might know those things and still be so rebellious that they just say, well, I'll take my lumps and I'll do my own thing and forget about God. Well, that's a very stupid thing to do, but there might be people who would do that. But people who really know God in the sense that they embrace the truth about him instead of turning their back on that truth are the ones that are that know him in the way that saves a person. Right, so knowing God is a key thing. You know, I have a lecture series at the website at thenarrowpath.com called Knowing God. The whole name of the series is Knowing God Other Than by Hearsay, because lots of religious people could say they know God, but mostly it's by hearsay. It's not, that is, they've heard about God and they kind of accept the things they've heard, but as far as walking with God, loving God, obeying God, that doesn't really characterize all the lives of people who say they know God. In fact, it's interesting that the last verse in Titus chapter 1 talks about people that are clearly not saved. I mean, that's clearly what he's saying about them. And he says in Titus 1:16, they profess to know God, but in their works they deny him, being abominable, yeah, disobedient, and disqualified for every good work. So these people claim to know God, but their works prove that they don't. And that's like you were quoting 1 John 2:4. You know, if anyone says, I know him, and doesn't keep his commandments, they're lying. They don't know him. So, I mean, it's not like the Bible's ambiguous about this. You know, if you read what Paul said, what John said, you know, what Jesus said, you get the same message. And even the Old Testament prophets said it. So, I mean, I realize there's probably a lot of people out there who are religious, and in a Christian kind of a way, religious, but would say they know the Lord, but everything the Bible says on that subject would tell that they don't. And you also pointed out Matthew 7, where Jesus said, many will say to me, Lord, we did these things in your name, and I'll say, I never knew you. Now, he didn't know them because they didn't know him. He says in that passage, not everyone who says to me, Lord, Lord, will enter the kingdom of heaven, but he that does the will of my Father in heaven. So, you know, there's really two groups of people in the world. Those who have decided that they will live their lives obediently to God, which means they'll be in the proper relationship with their Creator, and those who've never made such a choice, and sometimes they've chosen specifically not to do so. But I think an awful lot of people are, by default, are in the middle, and they haven't necessarily said, I'll never obey God. I'm going to be a rebel against God. But they've never made any decision to be submitted to him in all things and to live their life according to his plan instead of theirs. So I believe those are the ones that say, Lord, Lord, and he's going to say, I never knew you.
1: Yeah. So would you say that knowing God perhaps could almost synonymously be equivalent with being in covenant relations? Like, is that... are those kind of like maybe almost interchangeable? Because knowing God just it strikes us as like you would think just knowing some intellectual facts. Mm-hmm. But, you know, to try to like just come up with a definition, a working definition in my mind, would you say like maybe covenantal knowledge? Like, because I know so many people, they just think like say a prayer or something like this. And now you're right. But if we could wrap our minds around, like, God wants to enter into covenant with you, and he's offering you his devotion and his loyal love, And at the same time, he's saying, I desire that from you. And
0: for sure. Let me just say this, that intimate relationship, for example, between Adam and Eve and sometimes between other married couples in the Bible, is described as knowing. Like when Adam and Eve have mm-hmm. sex and get pregnant, it says yeah. Adam knew his wife. Now, God made Adam and Eve's relationship to be a picture of our relationship with him. The Bible makes that very clear. Paul quotes the passage from Genesis 2 over in Ephesians 5 and says, you know, that a man shall leave his father and mother and cleave to his wife, and they become one flesh. He says this is a mystery, but it speaks of Christ and the church. So it's obvious that God created the marriage relationship in the Garden of Eden to be a teaching device, a visual aid to understand what knowing him is supposed to be like. It's a covenant relationship. Adam and Eve were married. Marriage is a covenant relationship. And in that covenant, they knew each other, or he knew her, and it was a fruitful relationship. Now, you're saying, would it be best to say that knowing God is the same as being in covenant with him? I would say that the same people who know him in that sense are the ones who are in covenant with him. I don't know if the word know is, you know, is synonymous with being in covenant. Just like I don't think I don't think the word love is synonymous. But Jesus said, if you love me, you'll keep my commandments. Yeah, well, those who know him keep his commandments too. Now, knowing and loving, we could say, well, to know him is to love him, you know. And I could see that. I mean, I can't imagine anyone not loving God if they really know him. But love and knowing are two different things, but they obviously are so joined at the hip. It's hard to imagine anybody wouldn't love God if they knew him. And anyone who doesn't love him either probably is misperceiving what he is like, or else they're just so hard-hearted they can't love much of anyone except themselves. But certainly covenant, obedience, love, knowing God, these are all the experiences of somebody who's in a proper relationship with God. And that's what the Bible calls everyone to, including the Old Testament, as we saw in Hosea. Well, Rick, I need to take another caller, but I appreciate your insights. Thanks for sharing. Rob in Indianapolis, Indiana, welcome to The Narrow Path.
2: Hey, Steve. I'm calling with a question from the easiest book to understand in the Old Testament, Zechariah.
0: Oh, yeah. Piece of cake.
2: Hey, so my question is from Zechariah 11. You're familiar that in that chapter, God talks about the two staffs, favor and union?
0: Yeah.
2: Yeah, so it seems like from your understanding and from mine as well, from what you taught me, that's in relationship to Israel and or Judah in verse 7. And then in verse 8, he talks about destroying the three shepherds, which may be the priests, elders, and scribes. So everything up to this point seems Israel-Judah related. But then all of a sudden, in verse 10, God says, I took my staff favor and broke it, annulling the covenant that I made with all the peoples. My understanding typically is all the peoples are Gentile nations or the whole world. And so kind of a two-part question is, am I understanding all the peoples correctly, that is all the nations and Gentiles? And if so, when did he ever make a covenant with all the peoples? How does he go from Israel, Judah, all of a sudden to a covenant with all the peoples?
0: Yeah, I was just thinking about that verse last week and that very phrase. As you know, if you've heard my lectures on Zechariah, I raised a question about that myself. I think one thing is often, is fairly obvious. I mean, if we just leave that phrase out for a moment for the sake of following the train of argument, then we'll come back to what that phrase would mean in it. He's got two staffs. One he is really called grace or favor, and one is called union or bonds. And the grace one represents God's covenant with Israel. That is his favorable covenant. He shows grace and favor to them. Of course, that was always going to be, according to Exodus, on the basis of their loyalty to him, keeping his covenant, obeying his commandments. And if they did these things, his favor would be upon them. So the rod that says grace or favor on it represents the relationship of favor between God and Israel. Now, the other rod has the word bonds or union on it, which, as we can see when it's broken, it refers to the unity between the tribes of Israel, between the people of Israel and each other. the unified nature of the nation, and as opposed to being totally at each other's throats. Now, in the course of the prophecy, the first, because the people reject the shepherd, which is Christ, the first rod is broken. And he says that's that he is breaking his covenant that he made with all the peoples. We're going to come back to the word all the peoples in a moment. And then he took the other rod, which is bands or bonds or union, and he says he broke that too. And in verse 14, then I cut in two my other staff bonds that I might break the brotherhood between Judah and Israel. Okay, so what I believe is going on there is that when they crucified Christ, God broke, or they broke, and therefore he broke the relationship off with them. And then, of course, the division and the brotherhood and the unity and the cohesiveness of the nation of Israel and Judah, I think that was dissolved during the Jewish War, especially during the siege of Jerusalem, where, you know, we know that as they were threatened from Romans besieging them on the outside, the Jews themselves inside were killing each other off. They were, like, divided into three warring bands, all of them Jews inside and all of them threatened by the Romans outside, and they're making civil wars among themselves and killing each other off. Just crazy. Now, I believe that's the breaking of the union. So I think we've got, you know, God breaking his covenant with them, and then the covenant that holds them together, too. I think that's what it's talking about. Now, why would you say with all the peoples? Now, you say, aren't all the peoples the nations? Well, it sounds like when he says all the peoples. On the other hand, usually in the Old Testament, the words peoples

0: rejecting him, God punishing them for that. And this all happened, of course, in the first century. Now, God didn't really have a covenant with all the nations at that time. I mean, some might say, well, you know, God made a covenant with Noah. Maybe it's the Noahic covenant. All people, you know, God promised he wouldn't send a flood again. But that hardly seems to fit what's being described here. I'm suspicious, and I don't know. I mean, you, as you said, Zechariah, and you said it sarcastically, is the easiest book to understand. It's actually probably the hardest book to understand in the Old Testament. But and so there are some things that are a little hard to affirm, even if they're hunches. I'm thinking that the peoples would mean the people of Judah and the people of Israel. And that is to say, the peoples does not look beyond the Abrahamic peoples, the Jewish Israel peoples. They were, after all, separate tribes at one time. And many times the northern kingdom and the southern kingdom were separate from each other, though they were all belonging to the people of Israel. To call them the peoples would make some sense, especially in view of the fact that the next rod he breaks or cuts breaks the bond between Israel and Judah. So, I mean, Israel and Judah are the ones who are being dealt with here. Eventually, they are set against each other. But first, he breaks his covenant with the peoples, plural, which I'm you know, I realize that in any other context, or maybe in no context at all, we would think all the peoples would probably have a larger multi-ethnic referent. But since this is talking about what's going on in Israel between the, you know, the Jew and the Israelite peoples, I'm thinking, although it's a very strange way to speak about it, very unusual, that he is talking about the Jewish people, and in the, you know, the fact that he did have a covenant with all of them, with all the tribes of Israel, although they had been divided into two nations and so forth subsequently. But I think he's talking about the Sinaitic covenant there. Now, if not, I have no idea what it would be he's talking about.
1: I'm sorry to interrupt you. I haven't looked it up in the Hebrew concordance, but is there any chance that in other instances where peoples is translated tribes? I mean, could this be that it made with all the tribes in any way?
0: I'm not aware of it. I'd have to look that up, but I would kind of doubt it, though I would like it if it turned out to be that way. I mean, it would be make it easier for me to affirm what I'm affirming.
1: Okay.
0: But I cannot confirm it.
1: Well, thank you, Steve. I appreciate it. Tell Dana we said hi.
0: Okay. Thank you, Rob. Always good to hear from you.
1: Thank you.
0: Bye now. All right. Carrie from Fort Worth, Texas. Welcome to The Narrow Path. Thanks for calling.
2: Hi, Steve. Just got a question about, can the Promised Land be seen as a type of Christ? And if so, where would the Bible confirm that?
0: Well, The land isn't specifically said to be a type of Christ, although almost everything else in the Old Testament is a type of Christ. I mean, not everything, but so many things are. And not all of them are said to be. I mean, I think there was a general trend in New Testament times for the biblical writers to see just about everything significant in the Old Testament as a picture of Christ, whether it's the Passover or the Sabbath or the sacrifices, or, you know, you name it, the furniture of the tabernacle. So I would say the land itself could easily be seen that way too. Although it's not stated this way, we realize that the land is what was usually called the inheritance. God's people's inheritance was the land. And we certainly would understand in the New Testament that our inheritance is Christ. Now, I don't recall that he's called our inheritance. We're called his inheritance in Ephesians chapter 1 and perhaps some other places. But, it is the promise. The promise that God made to Abraham, Isaac, and Jacob included the land. And Paul said that, you know, those promises are fulfilled in Christ. So, and so did other New Testament writers indicate that. So I would say, without scriptural authority, I wouldn't use the exact expression that the land is a type of Christ. But I would

0: say the land plays a role among the Old Testament saints that is analogous to the role Christ plays with us. That might be the same thing as saying it's a type. It's just that the Bible doesn't use the word type of that particular connection. But it could. I mean, many people have pointed out that Joseph in Egypt, betrayed by his brothers and saving them nonetheless, is a type of Christ. And some teachers have pointed out there's like 30-some-odd parallels between Joseph and Jesus, and probably more than any other Old Testament type of Christ. There are so many connections to that looks like Joseph's a type of Christ, and yet he's one of the few people that isn't said to be a type of Christ. Isaac is, David is, Moses is, some of the, quite a few of the Old Testament characters, Isaiah apparently is, and yet we're never told in the New Testament that Joseph is. And yet, so much evidence points that direction that we might just think, well, maybe the lack of any identification of Joseph as a type is simply an omission, and maybe something that people would have taken for granted when, you know, the writers didn't think it needed to be pointed out. It's obvious. And it's not impossible that they saw the land that way, too, because they don't come out and say the land is a type of Christ. But it's very clear that what Israel looked for is actually found in Christ. There's a specific statement to that effect in Romans chapter 11, where he says in Romans 11, verse 7, "What then? Israel has not obtained what it seeks." Now, what does Israel seek? Well, through most of its history, Israel has been seeking a reunion of all the tribes in the land of promise. That's kind of one of the main things on the agenda of the Jewish people. But it says, "But the elect have obtained it, and the rest were hardened." Okay, so the nation of Israel as a whole has not obtained what they're looking for. This could be a reference to the land. I don't know. But whatever it is that Israel has not obtained, the elect ones, the remnant, have obtained. Not will, but have. So what have believing Jews got that unbelieving Jews don't have? Well, Jesus, certainly. We know that in Hebrews chapter 11, it says that Abraham was looking for not an earthly country, but for a heavenly one, whose builder and maker is God. That heavenly country is, I believe, the New Jerusalem. It says he's prepared for them a city. That city is a picture of Christ and the church, especially, I mean, the church is his body. He's the head of it. So, I mean, there are ways that the land or the what Abraham and his people were looking for can be connected, identified with who Christ is. But specific reference to the land being a type of Christ, I have not found. All right?
1: Well, thank you very much, Steve.
0: Thank you, Kerry. Good to hear from you. God bless you. All right, we're going to take a little break, not very long, and we've got another half hour coming. We've got quite a few people waiting online. There's one line open. The number is 844-484-5737 if you'd like to be on in our second half hour. That half hour will begin in about 45 seconds, so I'm going to take a 30-second break, and we'll be back for another half hour to take your calls. Stay tuned.
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0: Welcome back to the Narrow Path radio broadcast. My name is Steve Gregg, and we're live for another half hour. Our lines are full at the moment, so I won't give out the number just yet. If we need to, we'll give it out a little later in the program. We're going to go to the phones now and speak next with James from New York City, New York. Hi, James. Welcome.
1: Yeah, hi, Steve. This week I'm going to meet my family, and two of my sisters are devout Christians, Catholic, and the subject always comes up, why are they wrong? Like when I tell them there's the Catholic is going off base, I don't know how to explain that, and they'll say, well, why are you right? How do I tell them where I am right as far as following the Bible or following Christ? Then they'll ask me, do you belong to a church? And I haven't joined a church because there's so many different Christian churches. I don't know which one to belong to. Right? This one doesn't follow Christ the whole way. This one doesn't. So I just keep with the Bible as of now. But how do I approach them when, you know, that they're on the wrong path as far as being a devout Catholic and they followed their Catholicism? I even noticed real fast when I went to a takeout restaurant, the young people, a lot of them wear crosses. And the last one I spoke to, he tells me, oh, a year ago he became a Catholic. What do I tell him, like, the path is not right? I don't know if I'm making myself clear or not, but that is my question.
0: All right. Yeah, I think it's pretty clear. I'll tell you where I'm at. I don't believe that any institutional church has the right to call itself the true church. I believe the true church has always been, from the days that Jesus walked the earth till this day, is comprised of every true disciple of Jesus. That is, everybody who has been incorporated into his body, which is the church, through being born again, and who is walking through the Holy Spirit, because the Bible says as many as are led by the Spirit are the children of God. So anyone who's been born again of the Spirit, who's being led by the Spirit, who's following Jesus as their head, are members of his body. Now, some of those people go to Catholic churches. Some go to Eastern Orthodox churches. Some go to Protestant churches. Some go to Coptic churches. Now, that doesn't mean that everybody in any of those churches is a true follower of Christ. Being a true follower of Christ is an individual thing. It has to do with being spiritually connected by the miracle of rebirth. I believe there have been many Catholics throughout history who have had that status. And I believe there's many Eastern Orthodox who have had that status. And there's many Protestants who have. And so anyone who has that status, that is, they're born again and they're a follower of Christ, anywhere on the globe, they're part of the global body of Christ. It is not a human-led organization. The true church is led only by Christ. He is he's the head. Now, the Catholic Church has a head they call the Pope, which is a shame because I don't think it's right to call any man the head of the church. There are spiritual leaders that the Bible raises up, but in the Bible, these are people who are simply servant-minded people who serve the body of Christ by providing example for the younger brethren of how to live and who teach. And that's what leaders are always told to do. That's what leaders are. Whereas, of course, throughout history, these institutional churches, and you can name anyone you want, the Catholic included, have often had corrupt leaders. That is, human leaders that were corrupt, people who misled people, people who adopted ideas that Jesus never taught and the apostles never taught. That means that every organization that is made by man is vulnerable to leading people astray. I'm not saying every one of them does so. And even if an organization tends to lead people astray, that doesn't mean that every person who attends those churches is necessarily led astray. There's a danger of it. Now, how are Catholics wrong? Well, one way Catholics are wrong is that they say that they are the true church. There's certainly nothing about the Catholic Church that resembles the original church. It's interesting how many traditions they have adopted over the years that have no parallels in the teaching of Jesus or the apostles, that is, anywhere in the Bible. Now, what they would say is, well, the church leaders of later generations after the Bible was written and the apostles were dead. Later leaders, you know, they adopted traditions, and that Jesus gave them the authority to adopt these traditions, and so because he did, we have to follow these traditions. I would say you're going to find more in the Catholic Church that applies, that is in the category of these traditions, than that is in the category of what the Bible actually teaches. And this is true in other groups too. I'm not ragging on Catholics here. This is true of every institutional church you find. Although some, I will say that some institutional churches make much more of a heroic effort to stick with what the Bible says and what Jesus said and the apostles said. Some make very little effort. One of the biggest problems I have with the Roman Catholics is that they don't believe that the Bible and the Word of God in the Bible is the final authority on things. They believe the Bible and church traditions hold equal authority. Now, the early church and Jesus indicated that, you know, truth is found in God's Word as nowhere else. I mean, there are some truths that aren't in the Bible, but they're not the truths that are defining of what Christianity is. Jesus said in John 17:17, he's praying, he says, Father, sanctify them, meaning the Christians, by your truth. Your word is truth. John 17:17. So Jesus said that God's word is the truth. And of course, Christians have always believed that. I think even Catholics say they believe that, but there's nothing in the Bible that says church traditions are truth. In fact, the Jews, before Jesus came, they had a religion too, which was given them by God at Mount Sinai through Moses, and was confirmed through their prophets. And of course, Moses and the prophets' writings are what we call Old Testament scripture now. But Judaism, which was supposed to follow those scriptures, had adopted many traditions that weren't in those scriptures, some of them contrary to those scriptures. The rabbis taught many things that weren't what the Bible teaches, and Jesus rebuked them for that. He said, full well, you reject the Word of God to keep your traditions. Now, the Old Testament religion was revealed by the Word of God to Moses and the prophets, but the rabbis added traditional things to it, and they lost track of the difference between human traditions and God's Word. I believe that's always a tendency, a temptation for people to do. And I think the church, many in the church, fell to that temptation after the apostles were gone and had given us the scriptures. I don't know, for in the next several centuries, and frankly up to this time, some Christians started adding traditions of man, and they became mixed together, so no one, you know, the church didn't know the difference. That is, people who didn't want to know the difference, apparently, didn't know the difference between the Word of God and the tradition of men. There were people, and I'm not even just talking about Martin Luther and the Reformers, but before Luther, there were people, including John Huss and Wycliffe, who were like 100 years before Luther, and Tyndale. These guys were in the Catholic Church, and there was no Reformation, so they never were outside the Catholic Church, except when they were excommunicated. But they began to say, well, wait a minute, a lot of these traditions are not in the Bible. A lot of these traditions are actually contrary to the Bible. So we have to decide, are we going to go with the Word of God or with the traditions of the church? Now, who is the church? If we're talking about the leaders of the church, that's what we call men. In the Catholic Church, all the leaders are men. And even if they had women, it wouldn't improve the situation. They're still humans. Humans are fallible. God isn't. And therefore, I believe, if you say, what's wrong with the Catholic Church? I'd say, well, some things about it are worse than others. I could say the same thing about most Protestant denominations, too. And I'm sure people could say that about me and the people I fellowship with. There's things we're not perfect. But one of the things most objectionable about the Roman Catholic Church is that they don't think that the Bible is the final authority about such things. And therefore, the traditions that come from men and that even contradict the Bible in many cases are adopted as if they are the Word of God. Anyway, if your family members, you know, want to know what I just said, you know, these radio programs are archived at our website. You can have them listen to this if you want them to hear that, if that's something you want them to hear. But I'll say this. When they say, well, what church do you go to? Well, the answer to that doesn't really matter too much. The real question is, are you part of the real church? The real church is made up of all people who are truly members of the body of Christ, and that's those who have the Spirit of God, who follow the Spirit of God and obey Christ as head. And you don't join that church. God joins you to that church. Its membership is not on some membership rolls in some earthly institution. No, its membership is defined by the Holy Spirit. It's a spiritual community. Some are going to be in the Catholic Church, and your relatives who are Catholics might be in the true church too, but not because they're Catholic. But, I mean, they'd have to be followers of Christ. And there's lots of Catholics who are followers of Christ, and there's some who are not. Just like same of true any other group of church. So if they're comfortable and complacent because they are in the right church as they think, but if they don't follow Christ himself and know Christ himself, then I think they've got a false confidence. On the other hand, if they really love the Lord and they're doing all they can to follow him and they're just mistaken, as I believe they would be, into thinking that the Catholic Church, describes best what Christ wants, well, I believe they could be saved. I think they could be saved. Although there is always some disadvantage, even if you're saved, to not knowing the truth, because Jesus said, "If you continue in my words, you're my disciples indeed, and you'll know the truth, and the truth will make you free." So, not continue in man's words, or bishops or popes' words, or priests' words, but continuing Jesus' words. And, I have no problem with the Catholic Church except where they depart from the words of Jesus and the apostles. And I would think that'd be a serious objection to any church that does that. But, again, I don't broad brush any denomination, even ones I strongly disagree with on many points. I don't broad brush and say they can't be saved. I believe that many people are saved who have many wrong ideas. It's just that if you're saved, you might as well pursue the right ideas, and the place to find those would be in Scripture. All right, James? All right. Thanks for calling. George in Detroit, Michigan, welcome to the Narrow Path.
2: Hi, Steve. How are you?
0: Good.
2: Good, good. Interesting dialogue that you're having there about church traditions, and it kind of goes along with my question to you today about in John chapter, I think it's 19:31. Okay, and John is writing about a high Sabbath day.
0: Mm-hmm.
2: And so, you know, when I think about the modern day church, it seems to me that a lot of that is kind of lost. For example, you look at Good Friday, or you look at the modern day Sabbath, which is Sunday now, so they say. My question to you, though, is what happened to the high Sabbath day? Because if you really want to understand truth, you know, you got to go back and look at, I guess, how the Jewish people.
0: Yeah, I'll answer that question. I can answer that question. When it says that was a high Sabbath, what it means is it wasn't simply the weekly Sabbath. It was also the first day of the Feast of Unleavened Bread. There were certain festivals in the Jewish calendar in addition to the weekly Sabbath. They had also a monthly day. The first day of each month was a new moon. And then they had three festivals that happened throughout the year. Two of them were a week long. One of them was just one day, but that was Pentecost, was the one day. Passover and Pentecost were week-long festivals. Now, this was a Passover. Jesus was crucified at Passover. Under the law, the first day of the Passover week and the last day of the Passover week were treated as if they were Sabbaths. That is, just like on the weekly Sabbath, the Jews were not supposed to do any work or bear any burdens, or they're supposed to rest. That's what the weekly Sabbath was for. Likewise, the first and last days of these festival weeks were to be treated the same as a Sabbath. Now, they might actually fall on a weekly Sabbath or on some other day, because they didn't always fall on the same day of the week. These were based on the phases of the moon, not the weeks, days of the week. And so different years, the first day of, for example, the Passover week would fall on a different day of the week. Now, let's just say the Sabbath, and the Passover began in a certain year on Tuesday. Okay, well, then that Tuesday would be a Sabbath, even though they had already had their regular Sabbath on Friday, Saturday. So a few days later, we're going to have another Sabbath. And then there's a Saturday that falls within that week, and that's a Sabbath. And then the following Tuesday, which is the end of that week, is a Sabbath. So they got extra Sabbaths when they have these festival weeks. They always had the day, the weekly Sabbath on Saturday. But these weeks, these festivals would fall at different times of the week, different years. Now, this is saying that Sabbath was a high Sabbath. Many people have said that, therefore, it was not a Saturday Sabbath that John is talking about here, but it's the first day of the Passover, a week of unleavened bread. Now, that could be true, though it sounds to me like it is saying it was a regular Sabbath, too. In my opinion, the first day of Passover began on a Saturday that year, that particular year. And therefore, although it was a Saturday and a normal Sabbath, it was also a high Sabbath. And that is, it was a special Sabbath that went along with the Holy Week, different and not dictated by the day of the week, but by the Passover. So now you say, where did these go? Where they went was they went the way of the Old Covenant. The festal calendar of the Jews, along with their sacrificial system, the priesthood, the laws of clean and unclean, conditions, whether it's unclean foods or unclean conditions like leprosy or a woman on her period was unclean. Those are all part of the Old Covenant. That went away because the Old Covenant has been replaced by a new covenant. And it says in Hebrews chapter 8 and verse 13, where there's a new covenant, the old covenant is obsolete. So those things that were related to the old covenant came to an end when there came a new covenant. Now, Jesus had made the new covenant with his disciples the night before this, the night before he was crucified. But the Jews didn't pay attention to that. The Jews were still keeping the festivals and so forth for another 40 years because they rejected Christ. I mean, many of them did. Some followed Christ. But the Jews who rejected Christ paid no attention to any new covenant that he said he made. They just kept going with the old covenant until it was no longer possible. And it ceased to be possible in AD 70 when the Romans destroyed the temple and they could no longer do the stuff that the old covenant required. So that's how I would see that, how I'd answer that. All right, let's see. We're going to talk next to, it looks like Alan from Grass Valley, California. Welcome to The Narrow Path.
3: Hi, Steve. I think I must be misunderstanding Scripture. I need some help. I want to compare two sets of Scriptures. In the Old Testament, in Genesis, it talks about the sons of God finding women attractive, marrying them, going into them, having children. And I've heard that discussed, and many people claim that's talking about angels. But in the New Testament, Jesus says angels don't marry. And that seems so obvious to refute that they're angels. So I must be misunderstanding something, because I don't hear anyone bring that up.
0: Well, I don't know if it's you that's misunderstanding or the people who say that those are angels. There's different theories about who those sons of God were, and certainly a popular one ever since the appearance of the Book of Enoch, 2 centuries before Christ. The Book of Enoch popularized the idea that the sons of God in Genesis 6 is a reference to angels. Now, you're right. Jesus said the angels do not marry, but actually said the angels in heaven do not marry. What's interesting is many people think, I don't, but many people think Jesus was quoting the Book of Enoch in that statement too, because there is a statement in Enoch that says angels don't marry. So it's kind of an interesting thing, because Enoch also is the source of the idea that the sons of God that married women that they were angels, but also there's an affirmation in the book of Enoch that angels don't marry. Now, Jesus said the angels of God in heaven don't marry. If somebody says that the angels in or the sons of God that married women in Genesis 6 were angels, one who believes that might say, well, Jesus said angels in heaven don't do that, but there are fallen angels who aren't angels of heaven, and therefore they might. And they, according to Enoch, they did. Now, Enoch is not an inspired book. It's just a Jewish fiction, which the early Christians and Jews of their time really quite liked it. And sometimes it was, it was popularly read. But we don't know that anybody thought it was scripture. There's lots of books that are popular and religious that aren't scripture, even today. But I don't think the angels do marry. And I don't think necessarily the sons of God in Genesis 6 are best understood to be angels. I think they are humans. And one reason is that we might say, well, it's only the angels in heaven that don't marry, but the angels who fall might. Well, first of all, the angels in heaven, if they were made not to marry, we must assume they were made not to be sexual, unless God wanted them, doing stuff outside of marriage. He didn't give them marriage, he just gave them sex. I think that's assuming too much. I believe that if God didn't make the angels to marry or to reproduce, then I'm going to say I don't think he made them with sexual natures. And why would an angel who's asexual have any sexual attraction to women, human women? First of all, it'd be like one species being sexually attracted to another species. It would take a very, very perverted human being to be sexually attracted to something other than a human being, I would think. But someone said, well, maybe the angels do. Yeah, but the thing is, to be sexually attracted is a function of chemistry. It's a function of chemicals in your body, of hormones and so forth. Now, those hormones are put into human beings and animals so that they will be attracted to their mates. But if God didn't make angels to marry, why would he put hormones or chemistry in them to make them attracted to, potential mates, of, in this case, of a different species, humans? It just doesn't seem like likely. It's also the case that even if angels had sexual fantasies of some kind, had some reason to have them, that they could reproduce with women and have children. I don't care how close apes are to humans genetically. They're not close enough for there to be mutual reproduction between them. Sometimes people say there's like 97% similarity between apes and humans genetically. I don't know if that's true or not, but that's what everyone says. Yeah, well, that's apparently not close enough for reproduction. You have to have apparently 100% human DNA to reproduce with another human being. Now, where would the angels get that DNA? We're not talking just here about a human form that they might take on. They've got to be human down to the cellular level, down to the core of the nucleus of their cells. They've got to have human DNA. Where would they get that? And DNA is a code which is passed down from ancestors going all the way back to Adam and Eve. So, how are they going to get this code that goes back to Adam and Eve? So they can reproduce the humans. I just don't find that to be a likely thing. Some people do. Some people see no big problem for them. For me, it's very problematic. So I think you're right. I think your instincts are right that the angels don't marry, and therefore the sons of God in Genesis 6 are not angels.
3: Thank you.
0: All right. Thank you for your call. Paul from Sacramento, California. We don't have much time, but welcome.
4: Hi, Steve. Thanks for taking my call. Is the audio okay?
0: Yes, please hurry, though. I'm looking at a clock with only a couple minutes on it.
4: All right, great. My question relates to Matthew 27, verse 46, and the corresponding scripture in Luke. And my question really is about my version of the Bible, which my dad gave me 30 years ago. It's a Lamsa from Eastern mm-hmm. ancient from, Eastern manuscript.
0: From Aramaic, yeah, from Aramaic, yeah.
4: Yeah, exactly. And like the confusion I'd had is other versions, I think, say, quote, Jesus is saying, "My Father, Father, why have you forsaken me and abandoned me?" Mm-hmm. And I've never understood that. And then when I look at my version, it's not even close.
0: It's Lanza says something like, my God, for this I have been appointed," or something like that, right?
4: Yeah, in Luke, it says, "I commit, Father, Father, I commit my spirit," which makes sense to me in the whole context of the gospel, whereas mm-hmm. being abandoned doesn't. And I listened to your lecture as well, so I mostly wanted your thoughts on that. Is my version, is my Eastern version of the Bible okay? Do I check it a different one?
0: Well, the thing is that Lamza treats the Bible as if it was originally written in Aramaic, and so he makes a translation from Aramaic into English directly. I believe that the Aramaic Bible, which is also the ancient Syriac Bible, was translated from the Greek, like all other New Testaments have been. The New Testament was written in Greek, and the Aramaic was translated from Greek into Aramaic long before Lamza's time, just like it was also translated into Latin and subsequently into many other. So I wouldn't trust the Lamza Bible over a Greek manuscript. The Greek manuscripts are going to be closer to what the authors wrote, I think. Lamza's, the Aramaic is interesting. I read more than one version of the Bible, but just for interest. But I think that the "Why have you forsaken me" is supported more in the Greek texts, and that's where I'd be more inclined to trust it. It's also, of course, what it says in Psalm 22:1, which Jesus was quoting. So, yeah, I wouldn't follow Lamza on that.
4: Gotcha. Appreciate you. Thanks much. Bye.
0: Okay, thank you, brother. God bless. You've been listening to The Narrow Path. Our website is thenarrowpath.com. Thanks for joining us. Let's talk again tomorrow.
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11: Keeping you informed and engaged. 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
12: Welcome to Seculo. We are talking today. It is, by the way, we're live. It's July 7th, Will. So I'm sure people know that.
13: Yeah, like that.
12: We dress similarly every day. And by similarly, I mean I wear the same clothes every day. So sometimes people, I think it's a tape, but it's not. We're live right now. Phone lines are open at 1-800-684-3110. I want to hear from you. We are talking today about John Fetterman. Look, if you flashback 4 or 5 years ago, now this is the biggest babyface turn I think that's ever happened
13: that's
12: in the world of
13: politics.
12: It is. And today is the 30th anniversary of the NWO. So you know what? For life. That being said, phone lines are open at 1-800-684-3110. Fetterman has been on the edge, for many years now, specifically since the October 7th attack. I feel like that was kind of the the sticking moment for a lot of people, specifically Jewish Americans, who said, you know what, our party has gone too far in all of their responses to these attacks, and now have really inched themselves towards communism, inched themselves towards kind of crazy town for a lot of the candidates they are running. And by the way, not only are they running, but they're winning. And you have a candidate, a more traditional Pennsylvania Democrat, like John Fetterman, saying, this is not the Democratic Party I'm used to. This is not where I originally signed up to be. And now we are seeing that not only from him, but even from Hollywood, as people start to inch themselves and kind of push themselves away from the Democratic Party. That's happening right now. So we're going to talk about that a little bit more. Also, big news in the world of the ACLJ. You're not going to want to miss that. It's going to come up in about our third segment. And you're not going to want to, again, miss that. Rick Grinnell is going to be joining us a little bit later on the show. But phone lines, like I said, are open, Will, at 1-800-684-3110, as we are celebrating Independence Week still.
13: Well, and this is specifically what we're talking about today. We're talking about John Fetterman going on and calling out the rest of his party. This largely is in reaction to these new allegations against the candidate for Senate in Maine, Graham Plattner. This is someone who has had a litany of issues, and it seems like these latest round of allegations are the final straw for those in the Democrat Party.
12: The Nazi tattoos were not enough.
13: That wasn't the red line for them, as it was for many of us, but it has gotten progressively worse, and not in the progressive way they would like to claim as their mantle. But what you're seeing now is this pushback, and all of a sudden people rescinding their endorsements of this man that has consistently shown that he has a bad past and has not really shown that he has reformed in any way. That's kind of been what the talking points have been all along, is that, oh, these were things. They keep digging up stuff. Who among us? Cast the first stone. These are literal phrases you're seeing thrown around on social media. They now seem like they have had enough with him. He has suspended all his campaign events, as he says, I am
12: reassessing,
13: looking at what the best path forward is. That is typically the type of language you hear before someone suspends their campaign and drops out of the race. They only have less than a week now for him to drop out and figure out what they're going to do on their ballot. Are they going to do something very Kamala Harris in that main Senate race? We are going to find out very quickly as the time gets less and less. But we're going to play some of what John Fetterman said last night, because it's really important to hear in this day and age.
12: Yeah, let's hear John Fetterman bite, too. And how does this make you feel for the future, even of the Democratic Party? Go ahead.
14: Refuse to overlook that. But honestly, I would really call Bernie Sanders to apologize for pushing this kind of predator more than anyone he helped him elect, and now apologize to the victims. So I don't know why you want to keep pushing these kinds of people. Maybe he should consider set a few out and stop pushing these kind of communists.
12: Stop pushing these kind of communists. Do you think John Fetterman is an outlier here? Or do you think this is where potentially we start to see a reconciliation of even the Democrats, where they go, we have gone too far? What do you think? I want to hear from you. 1-800-684-3110. What's more likely? That John Fetterman leaves his party, like Tulsi Gabbard did many years ago? Or is this more likely that the Democrats actually refocus when these moments happen? 1-800-684-3110. Let me know. We'll be right back. This week, our great nation celebrated its 250th birthday. This is our Independence Week. Freedom is precious, but it is not free. It can never be taken for granted. The ideals of life, liberty, and the pursuit of happiness, the American dream, can be lost in a generation if we don't fight to secure it. Our liberty was declared 250 years ago, and for more than 35 of those, the ACLJ has been here, fighting against those that seek to challenge, undermine, and even strip us of our God-given rights. Freedom must be protected always. And that's why we need you, right now. 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
15: 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Countless unborn babies remain in jeopardy. 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
12: Welcome back to Secular. 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It's branded America 250. It's also branded ACLJ. A lot of you have asked for these kind of items to be available before, and we decided we're going to do it very special. So if you give $250, not only does it effectively become $500, you're going to get a gift from us in return. Again, that challenge coin and that cooler bag. Very cool items, but also just something special for you. But donations are open right now. And when you hear about the work of the ACLJ coming up in the next segment, you're going to understand why these donations matter, why when you give, you are giving to causes that are affecting the world stage, but also individuals around this country, including children. And you're not going to want to miss this. Again, that'll be in the next segment. But we are still talking about really the push away, as you have Graham Plattner likely, I believe, to probably drop out of the race after a lot of allegations. But let's just be honest. It took a very long time. He won, you know, very easily after coming with a ton of problems already. It's not like the guy, this is the first thing we've heard that is a negative or is a shocking moment. It started with the fact, of course, that he had some very interesting background and, of course, had a Nazi tattoo. But we moved on from that. The Democrats moved on from that. They apologized for it, and he won. And now it feels like the allegations are getting too strong, so much so that even people are asking, not only people are withdrawing their endorsements, they're asking for him to be done.
13: And here's what's fascinating to me about the politics of the Democrat Party right now is that, one, it wasn't the Nazi tattoo. It was the allegations after allegations that built and built and built until finally they're like, we can't take it anymore. And there's a deadline.
12: After he won the nomination.
13: Right. You know? And defeated an incumbent governor who had to drop out because she knew she was going to lose to him. So someone who is a popular politician in the state couldn't defeat this and withdrew from the race, effectively handing the win to him. But when you're hearing people like John Fetterman, who is calling him a communist and saying Bernie Sanders needs to sit this one out, I think a couple years ago, we would have probably assumed that someone like John Fetterman was on the ideological spectrum within the party closer to Bernie Sanders than to the middle of the party, if there is one anymore. Remember, Bernie Sanders is technically an independent, right, who caucuses with the Democrats. He wouldn't even take the mantle of Democrat because he was so far to the left of their policies. What are you seeing now? Really, he has shaped the party in his image. And you think between him and Mamdani, who is now the kingmaker with these House races, it is when you see socialist candidates that are rising, and what would have been the disqualifier for traditional Democrat politics just even a few years ago, that label, being a socialist, is now the party's heartbeat. And you're seeing, when you hear these things they have a Nazi tattoo, they are endorsed by the Democrat Socialists, they're going to be a member of the more prestigious member of Congress, the Senate. There's only 100 members, two from each state. What you look at is that it isn't the things that would have been a disqualifier just for decency, a tattoo of a Nazi tattoo, a known Nazi tattoo. That isn't it. that's not the last straw. It takes a repeated barrage of allegations, and I think that's actually a very dangerous place to be. You need to be judging people based off their policies. The Democrat socialist policies aren't what is normally at home within that party. And now, in America, we are innocent until proven guilty. I'm not defending him as a person. I think there is a repeated pattern of behavior we're seeing here from many different people that's being reported out. But once again, this isn't a court of law. This is a court of public opinion. And it took a litany of accusations that got progressively worse. It wasn't when they found out the misogynistic and nasty language and quite frankly, not becoming of an elected official language he was using on Reddit. It wasn't that. And actually language that was against what the Democrats say that they're for. Nope, wasn't that. Wasn't the Nazi tattoo. Nope. It wasn't violent behavior. It wasn't inappropriate relationships that he was having while married and then through messaging. Nope, wasn't that. It finally took them to have someone, and even that the person who's accusing him says, I was seeing that none of this was really making a dent on his character, and I know things that have happened to me as a victim that I'm going to come forward to the press. But once again, innocent until proven guilty. These are allegations. But it took all of this for Democrats like Rashida Tlaib to finally say just moments ago, I'm rescinding my endorsement of Graham Plattner. It took her still almost 24 hours from all of this to come out for her to make this statement. That is where it is surprising. When someone that used to have to be an independent and then choose to be a part of the party and caucus with the Democrats like Bernie Sanders, when he is now the heart and soul of the party, he is the one directing policy of the up and coming members of Congress. That's what's concerning. It's because it no longer looks like even what you could be a part of. Yeah, for anyone who had a remote, like, I'm a centrist. This isn't the party of the Clinton era in the 90s or even Barack Obama, who pushed them closer to those type of ideals, but still would never have claimed a socialist mantra or mantle. That is what was lobbied against him.
12: I think there'd be a Fetterman kind of push if you had even someone like a Barack Obama or a pre-president Joe Biden, for that matter. I mean, people that were at least somewhat sensible people in their time in office. And not talking about President Biden, because I think he was being pushed by a lot of people. I'm talking about the pre-presidential run for Joe Biden. I'm talking about Barack Obama. They were radicals, what felt like at the time. George W. Bush, for that matter. I think you would have a lot of people who would feel like they were, you know, fans of George W. Bush now on the Democratic side, or even on the Republican side, that maybe weren't in those moments because the world has changed so dramatically. But you even have Rashida Tlaib putting out a statement saying she's withdrawing the endorsement of Graham Plattner, specifically though saying, because we got to have time to get someone, and I believe the quote exactly was, a progressive fighter who will deliver for people and win back the Senate. So again, saying, sure, the allegations are devastating, we can't stand for that, but we got to get somebody in here quickly.
13: Well, and I think, once again, when they are using this socialist mantra, and this is that thing we've been pointing out, they are, when they win their primaries, the first thing they're talking about is free Palestine. And the irony of that, of their even co-opting this anti-Semitic language, this anti-Israel language, is baked into what it means to be a socialist. And we have this clip. It's about a minute 20 from Mayim Bialik, who was Blossom famously.
12: Yeah, Blossom, you know, for the Big Bang Theory, the host of Jeopardy for quite some time, but also a very proud Zionist, but a proud liberal also as well. A neurosurgeon, not neurosurgeon, but brain
13: neuroscientist. Right.
12: A brilliant mind, seems like a very kind person. Someone you're probably not going to agree with a lot of times politically, but has taken a lot of heat recently, of course, social-wise, because of her support of Israel. And she's even having these discussions openly and out loud, maybe to the detriment of her career, in saying things like this. So we have a clip here from a podcast that she was on.
13: Yeah, let's go ahead and play that for everyone to hear just exactly what she's saying.
16: I don't identify with many of the things that the Democratic Party has chosen to prioritize, not just for the Israel reason or the Jewish reason. I think many of us feel very confused about our identity as Democrats, because I think the Democratic Party has really let a lot of us down And saying that earned me accusations of being a Republican in my own home, right? That's how polarized it got.
13: Right.
16: That if you questioned what's going on in the Democratic Party, all of a sudden there's only one solution, that means you're a Republican. No, I got a lot of other choices in between, you know? The principles of liberalism hold true, no matter what. This notion that support for Israel is in conflict with the Democratic Party is fallacious. And it's sinful. There's a lot of moral ineptitude. It is egregious to treat one minority population with such disdain, hatred, disrespect, and intensity. When if any other minority group received this kind of attention, there would be a blood in the streets. That is the most suspicious aspect of what is going on. And this is what I tell my children. We don't have to agree on everything. But there's something conspicuously suspicious about the attention being paid to Israel.
12: Of course, that is focusing on Israel here. That was on the Being Jewish podcast with Jonah Platt. But as she said, take even Israel aside from it. The push away from sort of rational thinking has become grossly understated even right now.
13: That's right. And even she goes on to talk about you can't even have a policy dispute anymore. And that's the world that she's used to and loves. And we'll be back with more on Seculo. If you can, during our Independence Week, support the work. And we're about to tell you something huge in the next segment. Go to ACLJ.org today.
15: We've witnessed monumental legal victories from defending the 14th Amendment and protecting our sacred American right to vote, the overturning of Roe versus Wade, and standing up for the religious liberty of our kids and seniors. But even with the many historic wins we've achieved, the battle is far from over. The attacks on our constitutionally protected rights persist. Countless unborn babies remain in jeopardy. And across the globe, innocent Christians are being targeted and killed across this country and around the world. 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
12: This week, our great nation celebrated its 250th birthday. This is our Independence Week. 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Welcome back to Seculo. Phone lines are open for you. I'm going to take some calls, actually, in this segment. 1-800-684-3110. We've got Rick Rinnell joining us in the next half, so I want to make sure we have time to get to all your calls if possible. Let's go to TJ, who's calling in Texas, on line one. Go ahead, TJ.
17: Hi. Yes, my comment is, why could we not try to introduce a piece of legislation similar to the Communist Control Act of 1954 and name it the Socialist Control Act of 2026.
12: Well, TJ, I simply don't think it would get through at this point. I don't know if it should. You know, I think we live in an area where people are able to speak their mind and vote how they feel like they should. The problem is you have an infiltrated party that is right now not illegitimately voting for these policies.
13: Well, and I think here is one of the big problems as well, and something that we at the ACLJ many times are filing suits or briefs in court that would push back against this very kind of thing, because when you start to try and add issues to or requirements to being on a ballot, that aren't in the Constitution, you start to run into issues. That is something that then can be used against conservatives if these individuals get into power. So I think the best way to defeat that ideology is to speak out, is to be very vocal about our return and the foundation of our founding documents, and to not let things like that get in the way of truth. And that's the problem, though, is when lies are told or when people start to adhere to an ideology, it doesn't mean that the fix is to legislate them away.
12: I think will be the telltale is whether people

0: bringing in people who should not have been in office. And I feel like the Democrats have done the same now. And maybe you'll have people like John Fetterman or even celebrities who will start speaking out, people who will start talking about the fact that Democrats, whether it's, look, and I think the fact that you have a Maya Bialik or a Bill Maher or a Gwyneth Paltrow, for that matter. Gwyneth Paltrow said something very similar, which is, you know, her husband is so liberal that he thinks that she's a Republican. And she's out there doing an ad for an Israeli condo development. She did a big promo for it, for these high-rises that look great. And then they started doing hashtag Gwinnisat and saying that she had, you know, turned her back on the people in Gaza and everything like that, because you can't have any sort of nuanced belief in terms of Israel. And that does seem to be one of those things that does push everyone over the edge a little bit further. So, and maybe because it hits a little closer to home for John Fetterman. Maybe it hits a little closer to home for Maya Bialik, or for Gwyneth Paltrow, for that matter. Where it feels like, this pushback is not just over some policy discussions, but the policies are radical. Even the policies beyond Israel are radical.
1: Well, and that's, once again, to take this to a level of where the ACLJ works. When you see institutions that are getting out there and out of control, and it may get overlooked. We've talked for weeks now, and actually months when you add in and what's happened previously in the year, and years when you talk about the length of representation. We've talked about this student in Washington State that is a middle schooler now. We have represented her since she was in second grade because the school continuously would target her for her faith and her beliefs, and shut down her rights. So what, and we told you this, we sent a demand letter on this most recent attack against this student and her First Amendment rights and her parents' rights. And we said, if the school doesn't respond appropriately for the third time, we're going to federal court. And our attorneys right now are finishing the lawsuit. It will be this week filed against this school for continuously going after the student's First Amendment rights, her parents' rights, and many other things. I've seen previews of it, folks. And like I said, our attorneys hard at work while they're in court even today on other issues, finishing up this lawsuit that will be filed very soon against this school district, because the world and the country, and as we focus on things like Graham Plattner and people running and saying, oh, we're socialists now, it doesn't take away that we still have to fight for individuals. Yes, the policies and all of these things can be dangerous when they shift at the top, but we're talking about small scale as well. And when you support the ACLJ during this Independence Week, you are supporting the independence, the rights of this little girl in Washington State, who we've now had to represent. This is the third instance that we have had to represent her through. And she's only a middle schooler. This started when she was in second grade. And you know how much it has cost her parents for legal representation from the ACLJ that they have been able to enjoy? And I say that enjoy and not in a funny way. But since she was in second grade, they've had to pay the ACLJ $0 because we do not charge the clients for legal representation. And when we go to federal court against this school district, they also will not be paying for this representation because of you. Because when you stand with the ACLJ, it's not just the ACLJ that stands with this girl and her family. It is every single one of you that's a hero to her, saying, I'm going to stand up today and stand with you, because that shouldn't take place in this country. That's how you affect change. You affect change by standing with that little girl and fighting back against what that school has been doing to her since she's in second grade. And we've played nice because they've given some platitudes and some responses that were fine on paper, but we see the pattern and we're not going to let it keep going. And that's why we will be suing them very, very soon. And it's all because of you standing with the ACLJ during this Independence Week.
0: Yeah, and look, we only have a minute and a half left in this first half hour, but we'll be back for a second half hour. We're going to continue to take your calls at 1-800-684-3110. But right now, as we wrap up, as we know some of you do have to get back to work or whatever it may be, maybe you're on your commute, At this moment, I'm going to ask you to

0: with the work of the ACLJ. We are in one of those big matching months right now. It is Independence Week, though. And only for this week, and only through this direct link, so you got to listen to me. Go to ACLJ.org. Look, we're celebrating the 250th of America. 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I'll take you to the direct link. The first 100 people that donate $250 or more are going to get a special gift from us here at the ACLJ. It's a really great collector's coin. It says, "Let Freedom Ring." It's also ACLJ 250, Voices of Freedom. Really great challenge coin, something you can keep on your desk, something you can keep at your home on display. It's a nice piece. It's solid, really good. And there's also an ACLJ cooler bag, something you can take with you to the pool, to the barbecue, whatever it may be. I got it right here. This is ACLJ America 250, something you can always keep. 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
6: Unconfessed sin will hinder your prayer.
7: Sometimes we wonder if something is affecting our prayer life. We're praying and we don't see answers. Coming up today, Pastor Greg Laurie has good insight.
6: The psalmist says in Psalm 66:18, "If I regard iniquity in my heart, the Lord will not hear me." So if there is a sin in your life that you have not confessed to God, stop rationalizing it. Stop justifying it. You know it's a sin. Ask God to forgive you.

all had moments of relief when an annoying problem is finally solved. We remove that little rock from our shoe, or we clean the bird dropping off our windshield, or someone finally shuts off that incessant car alarm. What a relief. It's refreshing. Well, currently here on A New Beginning, Pastor Greg Laurie is highlighting a number of spiritual issues where many of us could use some refreshment. His foundational insight on the fundamentals of the Christian life. Glad you're along.

0: you about the refreshing power of prayer. Do you remember the first time your prayer was answered? How wonderful that was. In light of this, why don't we pray more often? Jeremiah 29:13, God says, if you seek me, you'll find me if you seek me with all of your heart. Now, there are things that can hinder our prayers. Things that if we do these things, it can stop God from intervening in our life. So let's find out what these barriers are and get rid of them. Here's one. Unconfessed sin will hinder your prayer. Unconfessed sin will hinder your prayer. Isaiah 59 says, the Lord's hand is not short that it can't save. His ear is not closed that it cannot hear. But your iniquities have separated between you and your God, and your sins have hid his face that he will not hear. The psalmist says in Psalm 66:18, if I regard iniquity in my heart, the Lord will not hear me. And the word that he uses there for regard means to hold on to or to cling to. So if there is a sin in your life that you have not confessed to God, confess it to him. You say, what do you mean confess? It means admit it. Confess means to agree with God, to see sin for what it is. Stop rationalizing it. Stop justifying it. Stop saying, well, everyone is doing it. You know it's a sin. Ask God to forgive you. We need to be forgiven by God on a daily basis as Christians. Remember in the Lord's Prayer, Jesus taught us to pray as follows. Our Father who art in heaven, hallowed be your name. Your kingdom come, your will be done on earth as it is in heaven. Give us this day our daily bread and forgive us our sins as we forgive those who have sinned against us. So Jesus is teaching us as we pray that we should ask God on a regular basis for our daily bread. What is our daily bread? Well, that's just provision. Bread was a staple of the Middle Eastern diet. And so the idea of asking for bread is just asking God for provision. Lord, provide all that I need, a roof over my head and food on my table. Give me this day my daily bread. So it's daily. That's something I should be praying about daily. He didn't say, pray, give us this month our monthly bread. No, it's a daily thing I come to God for. And by the way, when the Lord has provided for you, that's why we say grace. What is the point of saying grace? It's to give thanks for what God has given us. So you get that meal in front of you and you say, Lord, I thank you for providing this meal for me. But he goes on, give us this day our daily bread and forgive us our sins as we forgive those who have sinned against us. So he's also teaching us to pray for the forgiveness of sins on a regular basis. Sin can separate you from God. Here's another one. Idols in your heart can hinder your prayers as well. You might say, well, I'm off the hook on this one. I don't worship any idols. Don't you? We might have some little object that we bow down before. I doubt that, but some do. But an idol is anything or anyone that takes the place of God in our life, you see. So a lot of things can become an idol. John writes in his epistle, little children, keep yourself from idols. For some people, their idol is their appearance. It's all about the way that they look. They effectively worship themselves. Some people worship money. They worship their possessions. They worship the car they drive. They worship the house they live in. You go, what do you mean worship? I mean, they're preoccupied with it and they think about that thing more than God himself. The Bible tells the story of a young man that came to Jesus. We call him the rich young ruler. Probably cruised up in a super cool lowered chariot holding a latte. Oh, they didn't have lattes back then. He says, hey, good teacher, what must I do to inherit eternal life? It's almost as though he was saying, by implication, hey, Jesus, your group of followers are kind of a ragtag bunch, are they not? What do you have, some fishermen, a tax collector? Look at me. I'm a ruler, and I'm rich, and I'm young. So this guy was probably in his 30s, climbing his ladder, very influential. Be great to have me on your team. Here I am. What do I have to do to inherit eternal life? You would have thought Jesus would have said, come on in, son. You're one of the team now. Let's go. No, Jesus says, I'll tell you what. You need to keep the commandments. And he quotes a few of the Ten Commandments to this young man. And then the rich young ruler said in response, all these I have kept since I've been a young boy. If we would have read at that point and Jesus smacked him across the face, it would have made sense. What a joke. Kept all the commandments since he was a young boy. No one keeps all the commandments. There's only one man who ever walked the earth that kept all of the commandments, and that was Jesus Christ. Because the fact is, no one can keep the commandments. God gives us the commandments to drive us to Jesus. The commandments open my eyes and they shut my mouth and show me that I sin and I fall short of God's glory. But anyway, this young man says, all these I've kept from my youth up. And I love how it then goes on to say, and Jesus looked at him and loved him. He loved him. He thought, you're so cute. Look at you, arrogant young man, thinking you've done it all. All right, Jesus says, I'll tell you what. Take all of your stuff, sell it, give it to the poor, and follow me. And the Bible says that man went away sad because he had many possessions. You see, the problem with this young man is he worshiped things. Jesus didn't want his stuff. It's possible if the young man would have said, okay, Lord, I'll do it. The Lord might have said, never mind. No, he said this to only one man in the Bible, and that's because this man was ruled by his own possessions. As someone else, he might say, if you want to follow me, break off that relationship that is pulling you down spiritually. To another, he might say another thing. But you see, the idol in that young man's heart was his stuff. Yes, idols can keep us from God.
1: Pastor Greg Laurie will have the second half of his message in just a moment.
0: You know, I've heard people describe a trip to Israel as seeing the Bible actually come to life. Hey, everybody, Greg Laurie. And I've been to Israel many times, and I've led a lot of tours, and I have to say that's absolutely true. Listen, when you're walking on the same stones that Jesus himself walked on, well, that's something that's enriching to your faith. It's not just a travel experience. It actually energizes and enhances your study of the Bible. Think of it this way. 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And we're going to be taking a tour of Israel April 6 to 15, 2027. 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
1: 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Well, we're getting some important insights on prayer today from Pastor Greg. He's explaining those things that can actually hinder our prayers.
0: Here's another one. Unforgiveness in your heart can hinder your prayers. Unforgiveness in your heart can hinder your prayers. Mark 11:25 says, when you stand praying, if you have anything against anyone, forgive him, that your Father in heaven may also forgive you your trespasses. Notice it doesn't say, if you have anything against anyone, forgive him if they deserve it. No, it just says forgive them. Because we've all been hurt by people, haven't we? You've been hurt by your parents, perhaps, hurt by your children, hurt by your husband, your wife, hurt by someone you thought was a friend who ended up betraying you. We've been hurt in life. And the Bible teaches us to be tender-hearted, forgiving one another as God in Christ has forgiven us. Listen to this. Forgiven people should be forgiving people. And if you do not forgive, bitterness will creep in, eating you up inside. It's been said, quote, bitterness is an acid that destroys its own container, end quote. Years ago, someone gave me a shirt as a gift. And this was not an attractive shirt, I have to say. And by the way, if you give clothes to someone as a gift, don't ask them the next time you see them, why aren't you wearing the shirt I gave you or the dress or whatever it was? The reason may be because what you gave them was ugly and you have bad taste, but they don't want to say that to you. So I'm saying it to you on their behalf. Don't give clothes to people without the option of them returning the clothes. If I give a shirt to someone or a dress to my wife, I'll say, look, return it. If you don't like it, I'm fine. I thought this looked pretty good. Here's the receipt. Get whatever you want. But anyway, you give this ugly shirt to them, you expect them to wear it. Someone gave me this ugly shirt. I'm not going to throw it away. It was a gift. So I put it in the trunk of my car. I'm not sure what I was going to do with it. Well, then I got a problem with my battery, and I took my battery out and put it in the trunk of my car. And as I drove around, I opened up the trunk and realized the battery had tipped over, and all this battery acid had filled the shirt. The shirt was wet with battery acid. Somehow, it ended up at the dry cleaners. So I get a call on my phone from the dry cleaners like a day later. Sir, what is this shirt you gave to us to dry clean? It's like a pirate shirt. I said, a pirate shirt? See, it's coming apart in strips right now, and strips of this shirt landed on a pile of sheets we had and burned a hole through them. What is this shirt? I said, I don't want it. You can just keep it. See, that the acid, the battery acid in the shirt was destroying things, and that's what bitterness does to you. That's what unforgiveness does to you as well. Forgive. Jesus on the cross said, Father, forgive them, for they know not what they do. You say, oh, give me a break, Greg. That's Jesus. I'm not Jesus. No, you're not. Nor am I. But remember Stephen, the first martyr of the church? He was put to death for his faith in Christ. And what did he pray? He said, I see Jesus standing at the right hand of the Father. Then he said, Lord, don't lay this sin to their charge. Listen, you need to forgive for yourself so you can be free. One last thing. Unbelief can hinder your prayer. Unbelief can hinder your prayer. James 1:5 says, if you need wisdom, if you want to know what God wants you to do, ask him and he'll gladly tell you. He will not resent you asking, but when you ask him, be sure you really expect him to answer. For a doubtful mind is unsettled as a wave of the sea that is driven and tossed by the wind. People like that should not expect to receive anything from the Lord. Yeah, pray for wisdom. Pray for provision. Pray for God's blessing and direction and expect him to answer. A lot of times we cancel our prayers out because we're filled with so much doubt. Now there's a teaching that would say whatever you want, you speak it into existence, you name it and you claim it, you gab it and you grab it, and God will do whatever you ask him to do. Thank God that's not true. And he'll overrule my requests, especially when they would hurt me. But having said that, there is a place for faith in prayer. So with as much faith as you can muster, bring your need to Jesus Christ. I love the prayer that one man who said, Lord, I believe, but help my unbelief. God will more than meet you halfway as you bring your need to him. Let me close by asking you this. Do you have a need right now? Do you need a touch in your body physically like blind Bartimaeus? Then call out to Jesus. Do you have a child or a marriage that needs help right now? Then call out to Jesus. Don't give up. Pray. Jesus said, knock and the door will be open. Keep knocking. Keep asking. Keep seeking. Be persistent in your prayer. But again, as I said earlier, prayer is only the privilege of a child of God. Oh, sure, anyone can pray a prayer. But if you want to have a prayer life, you need to be a Christian. Now, sometimes you'll hear it said, we're all God's children. I know that sounds nice, but it's actually not biblical. I'm sorry to tell you, we are not all God's children. We're all created by God. We're all loved by God, but we're not all by default children of God. To become a child of God, you need to be part of the family of God. And to become part of the family of God, you need to be born into that family. So you're saying, oh, you mean raised in a Christian home? No, not at all. No, the way you join the family of God is by being born into it, or maybe I should say by being born again into it. Because Jesus said you must be born again, or literally born from above. You see, you're separated from God by your sin. All of us are. We've all broken God's commandments. We've all fallen short of God's standards. But 2,000 years ago, God loved you so much, he sent his son, Jesus Christ, to die on the cross in your place. That's what Jesus was talking about in the story we read, that the Son of Man himself was going to go and suffer and die for their sins and for our sins and for all of humanity's sins. So I'm separated from God by my sin, but Christ died for my sin. And if I'll turn from that sin and put my faith in him, he will forgive me. So let me ask you, have you been forgiven of your sin? Is Jesus Christ living inside of you right now? The Bible says, for as many as received him, he gave them the power to become sons of God. Being a Christian isn't just believing a creed or reading the Bible or going to church. Being a Christian is having Christ living inside of you. Is Jesus living in your heart and life right now? You might say, well, I think so. I'm not sure. If God Almighty has taken residence in your heart, you'll know it. And if you don't know it, maybe that's because he's not there yet. Would you like to ask Jesus to come into your life? Would you like to be forgiven of your sin? I began by talking about refreshment. Would you like to be refreshed? Again, Jesus said, come to me, all you that labor and are burdened, and I will refresh you. Are you burdened by your sin? That can all change right now. Jesus is ready to step into your life and change everything. He'll give you the meaning and purpose of life you've been looking for, and then he'll give you hope beyond the grave in the afterlife. He'll give you the hope of heaven, but you must ask him to come and live in your heart. Right here, right now. In a moment, we're going to pray. And I'm going to extend an invitation for you to believe in Jesus Christ. So if you need Jesus to come into your life, if you want him to forgive you of your sin, if you want this huge burden of guilt lifted off of you, if you want to find the meaning and purpose of your life, then simply pray this simple prayer I will lead you in now. Pray these words if you would. Lord Jesus, I know that I'm a sinner, but I also know that you are the Savior. Jesus, I ask you to come into my life right now and forgive me of all of my sin. I choose to follow you from this moment forward. In Jesus' name I pray, amen.

0: 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Well, Pastor Greg, many people, if they saw George Whitefield's name written on a piece of paper, they'd probably pronounce it George Whitefield. You know, the name's just not all that familiar to them, not familiar enough to know that it's Whitefield.
1: That's right.
0: But 275 years ago, everyone in colonial America knew this man.
1: Yeah, true.
0: Tell us why that is.
1: More people knew this man, George Whitefield, than probably knew George Washington at that particular time historically. If George Washington is the father of our country, and I believe he is, then George Whitefield is the spiritual father of our country. And he came from the UK. He was a British preacher, well, effectively thrown out of the churches of the UK because they did not like the things that he said, because George Whitefield preached the gospel and said, you must be born again. And God put his hand on this young man in a significant way, and his preaching resulted in bringing the first great spiritual awakening to America before we were America. He came to our colonies in 1740. We weren't quite yet a nation, of course, but he began to preach the gospel. And when he had finished his task, 80% of the colonists had heard Whitefield preach in person. And what's also amazing about him is he could speak loudly enough to be heard by a crowd of 25,000 people. And we know that because none other than Benjamin Franklin himself heard him in person and measured it and figured out that's exactly how big the crowd was. He was a spiritual force for good that, well, let's just put it this way. I'm not sure there would have been in America without the preaching of George Whitefield to set the stage for what would become the American Revolution. Another thing about that, when you look at revolutions in other countries, they all ended in ruin. The French Revolution comes to mind, as well as many others. But the American Revolution was unique, and the reason it lasted is because it was based in a belief in God, and not just any God or God as you perceive him to be. It was based on the God of Abraham, Isaac, and Jacob. It was based on the God who gave us the Bible, based on the God who sent his son, Jesus Christ. Our spiritual foundation is strong. And much of that came as a result of the preaching of George Whitefield. So a movie has been made about his life, and I love this movie, Dave. It's called A Great Awakening. It has great production value, amazing performances, and the music is so effective and moving you. And it tells the story not only of how God called young George Whitefield, who originally wanted to be an actor and had this extraordinary voice that could project so far, but it also tells the story of the unusual friendship between George Whitefield and Benjamin Franklin. And in his way, Benjamin Franklin helped to spread the spiritual awakening that God was doing through George Whitefield. The movie is funny at times. It's moving. I think it will even bring you to tears. It did for me. And you're going to love it. This is one of the best Christian films ever made. 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
10: 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You may have heard of running a marathon, but have you ever heard of running a complete marathon while juggling? Dr. Jesse Joyner is one of the few people in the world to ever achieve that feat. He has also juggled a running chainsaw while managing to keep all his toes, fingers, and limbs. He performs because he received God's call. And as in Ephesians 4 verse 1, he walks in a manner worthy of that calling. We pause to remind you the reason we have the Good Life Show is to share how the love of Jesus Christ makes a difference in the lives of people. I'm talking about the love of Jesus so strong that he died on the cross for your sins and mine. He was buried and rose again on the third day, offering God's hope. Yes, God's hope to you. God's hope that was received by Jesse Joyner. And we pray that your heart would be open to receiving Christ as your Savior and Lord and walk in his